0: job for 12 hours on August 9. They're looking to undergo a separate bargaining agreement. Now, it's important to note that these workers that undertake these FIFO roles, they earn on average around $200,000 a year. Now, as I mentioned, we have requested response from BHP, and I'll bring that to you as soon as we get it. Laura?
1: Please do, Kira. Thank you. The Trump administration is hailing an historic agreement in its push for peace in Gaza that it says will lead to a Palestinian government. Live to Washington correspondent Jonathan Kersley now. You've now been briefed by US officials. What are they saying about the path forward and who's agreed to it?
2: Yeah, this is a very complicated agreement, and it appears to be a long and bumpy road ahead. A long and bumpy road that Trump administration officials said could be 250 to 300 days. But also at the same time, Laura, they're stressing don't pay too much attention to the timeline, pay attention to the details. So there's a lot of work ahead, but this is what they have been outlining, that Hamas has agreed to disarm, that Egypt, the Qatar, that Turkey have been involved as mediators in these discussions. Remember, it was February last year, President Trump described Gaza as having the potential to be the Riviera of the Middle East, and then came forward the 20-point plan and the Board of Peace with the idea of rebuilding Gaza, of disarming Hamas and giving the Palestinian people a government for its own people. Now, essentially, the Trump administration is saying it's reached what is effectively point eight of the 20-point peace plan, and that is disarming Hamas. The weapons would be handed over to a body that is being created essentially for this purpose alongside the 20-point peace plan. This is a roadmap. It is a roadmap towards what the Trump administration hopes could be peace. But listening to this call, we're on this call for almost an hour or so, Laura, with very senior Trump administration officials who were outlining that they say they have been dealing in miracles, one official said to us, and they continue to hope that miracles can happen. So that gives you a sense of where the headspace is at. But this is what one of the senior US officials had to say, that hopefully the tunnels in Gaza will be disclosed and destroyed. The goal is to give Gaza something different, to get Gaza off aid. Now, that's the goal. And then there's obviously the rebuilding aspect and how that is all going to be carried out. For now, it is focused on the disarmament of Hamas. Now, these officials pointed out Israel is still very much skeptical of this proposal. The first we heard of this announcement was President Trump on Truth Social just over an hour or so ago, who said some of the following in his very lengthy announcement. The threat that emerged from Gaza on October 7 will not be allowed to rebuild. Under this agreement, Gaza will finally be in the hands of a new Palestinian government that serves its people. But as I said, Laura, Israel, according to the White House officials who have been dealing very closely with not only Hamas and the mediators, but the Israeli government in particular. Remember, Benjamin Netanyahu was inside the Oval Office with President Trump just a matter of, 48 hours or so ago, that Israel remains very skeptical of this point. Now, it was just a couple of hours ago, Israel launched new attacks in southern Lebanon. Those attacks focused on Hezbollah. What you're looking at here is Hamas and Hezbollah, two Iranian-backed, Iranian-linked groups who have been causing terrorism, who have been causing devastation and destruction throughout the Middle East. Israel says it was going after tunnels under the Beaufort Castle, an area that is a UNESCO World Heritage listed site. Benjamin Netanyahu and Israeli Defense Minister Israel Katz provided this statement to News 24, saying that the state of Israel will not accept any violation of the ceasefire agreement. They claim Hezbollah had violated that. They then go on to say any attempt by Hezbollah to harm IDF forces or Israeli citizens will be met with a harsh and powerful response that will exact a heavy price from the terror organization. So clearly what you have from the Trump administration now, when it comes to Hamas in particular, is a way forward, a way to try and deal with this situation that they have been hoping could achieve the 20-point peace plan that Donald Trump outlined. But Laura, listening to the White House officials, they have been stressing in no uncertain terms that this is going to be potentially a long and difficult road, that it is a phased process, that if one phase is to fall over, then the whole deal collapses. So while there's celebration on one hand, there's also an element, as the White House official said, they're dealing in miracles.
1: Yeah, they certainly are. A couple of caveats there from that briefing. Thanks so much for bringing us up to date, Jono. Appreciate it. The detail is important there. And look, we're getting some, but not a lot of it. Let's go to another story now that we broke here on News 24. News 24 now understands that police made several attempts to arrange an interview with Labor MP Luke Gosling before arresting him at his family home yesterday. Excuse me, let's go live to Matt Cunningham. Excuse me, Matt. The police have been accused of politicising this arrest.
3: They have been. We saw Luke Gosling yesterday. He was arrested yesterday morning. He was taken to the Palmerston Police Station where he spent several hours. And we heard, even though Mr. Gosling made no comment as he left that police station yesterday just before lunchtime, we did hear from his lawyer, Marty Ost, who was highly critical of the Northern Territory Police. Take a listen now to what he had to say yesterday.
4: It's particularly concerning that in a matter of this type, police resorted to the power of arrest where it could easily have been dealt with on notice to appear or a summons. It's a concern that that might have some political basis behind it. The charge is fully and completely contested, but we're unable to comment any further other than to say we are assisting police with their investigations and will cooperate fully.
3: Now, I can tell you, Laura, that privately police are furious with the accusation that they have politicised this matter. I've also confirmed with the police that they made several attempts to contact Luke Gosling before that arrest yesterday morning. Those attempts, in fact, began last week when they made preliminary inquiries after they had interviewed David Connolly, the Northern Territory's administrator. They tried to contact him via mobile phone and they made several attempts on Wednesday to contact him and try to arrange for him to attend a police station. It was only when they were told that he was unavailable that they then took the action to arrest Luke Gosling on Thursday morning. Now, I sent questions to Luke Gosling's office at 7 o'clock this morning. I've sent messages, I've sent text messages, I've sent emails. I've had no response to those inquiries. Luke Gosling, however, has put a Facebook post up this morning that shows that he was in Ipswich earlier this week attending a defence and a veteran affairs event. So he hasn't addressed the questions that we've been trying to ask him, but he is obviously, I think, indicating that he was interstate earlier this week. I think he was in Canberra last week as well, but police certainly unhappy with the accusation that they were trying to politicise this event by arresting him yesterday morning. The political fallout's continuing as well. Coalition MPs calling for the Prime Minister to strip Luke Gosling of his special envoy titles as he fights these charges.
5: It's an important part of our democracy, of keeping integrity within our Westminster system, that the Prime Minister does do the right thing and stand Mr. Gosling aside until his name is cleared or until the matter is dealt with in court.
6: This may be something that's being considered. Again, it's going to be a decision with the Prime Minister, and I can't preempt anything. It's a matter for the Prime Minister to decide. So that conversation will no doubt occur, and I don't want to preempt it. I can't.
7: As this is a matter before the court, I'm applying the same principles that I apply when I'm asked about any matter before the court, and that is that I cannot give specific commentary or otherwise comment on specific cases.
3: The Prime Minister is, of course, on leave, Laura, so it will be interesting to see whether he has to interrupt that leave to deal with this matter. At the moment, though, Luke Gosling is due to appear in the Darwin Local Court on September 1. Given that he's indicated that he's going to fight these charges, this is a court process that could drag out for a significant amount of time, even up to and beyond the next federal election. So it's a real headache for the government at the moment.
1: It certainly is. As you say, the PM on leave. We'll see whether he breaks that leave or not. Matt, thank you. There are vacancies now in the new Carroll government. This is after two Jacinta Allan loyalists joined the former Premier in resigning. Melbourne reporter Jack Nyhoff is live in Parliament. These are pretty two pretty significant figures, but maybe a gift to Ben Carroll too.
8: It's certainly convenient timing for Ben Carroll, Lily D'Ambrosio and Harriet Ching resigning from the front bench and also saying they won't recontest the election come November as well. Of course, it's Ben Carroll's first week in the job after orchestrating a leadership spill and Jacinta Allen resigning. So three vacancies all up in his front cabinet. And of course, he said he's not Jacinta Allen, he's not Daniel Andrews. So a big opportunity for him to demonstrate that with his new team. Lily D'Ambrosio has been in Parliament for 24 years. She's the last remaining minister, or was the last remaining minister, from Daniel Andrews' first cabinet back in 2014, the energy and climate minister as well, so responsible for Victoria's renewable energy transformation. Harriet Ching, she was first elected in 2014 to the upper house and the health minister, so quite a big portfolio there. Meanwhile, there is calls for Ben Carroll to ditch the suburban rail loop. It's a big build project with a price tag north of $30 billion, calls for him to spend that money on reducing a growing debt in the state. And it's not just Victorian taxpayer money being spent on this. There's a Commonwealth contribution as well.
5: $6 billion of federal taxpayer money that's going to the SRL. I think it was very, very concerning that the finance minister threw my opposite number, Catherine King, under the bus yesterday on ABC radio, saying it was Catherine King's decision to put $6 billion of federal taxpayer money to the derided suburban rail loop. That's not the case. It was Prime Minister Albanese that stood next to Jacinta Allen and made that commitment.
8: The economic state of the state is not great. Net debt expected to peak at $200 billion over the next 4 years. Attention also on who will be the next treasurer. Of course, just 4 months when he gets his new team together to sell that team to Victorians, because there's an election looming very soon. Laura, just 4 months now.
1: That'll come around very quickly. Jack, thank you. UEFA is threatening to boycott if FIFA goes ahead with plans for a new business to run its competitions, partly funded by private investment. Joining me live now is our sports expert, Alex Thomas. There is growing backlash to this, Alex. And I mean, UEFA's saying we don't want to commercialise the sport. Looking at the most recent World Cup, it seemed pretty commercialised to me.
9: Yeah, and it's a real test of how strong a grip the FIFA president, Gianni Infantino, has on the sport, which, as you say, Laura, looked like it was pretty absolute during that most recent tournament. Essentially, other sports have brought in private equity to grow the games, the likes of rugby union, cricket, Formula One are prime examples. UEFA, Europe's football governing body, have been critics of Infantino for many years now, are the ones leading the criticism on the basis that soccer's different to the rest, that it's kind of a blue-collar worker sport that's, you know, fan-driven and doesn't need to be commercialised in this way because it's already so popular across the planet. Part of a statement that they released after an emergency meeting saying they would boycott the World Cup, which means we wouldn't see the likes of Kylian Mbappe, Erling Haaland, or in a Women's World Cup, Aitana Bonmatí. It said some things are simply too important to sell. The FIFA World Cup belongs to football. It always will. And so long as Europe has a voice, it will never be for sale. And interestingly, they've been backed up with CONCACAF, the confederation that runs North and Central American and Caribbean football as well, saying they would reject the proposal too. They're concerned about the rushed timeline. Infantino suggesting all 211 member associations across the world need to decide by September 19th. Whether to say yes or not. And those that do agree, and if it goes through, will be set for a $56 million Australian dollar boost.
10: It is a golden opportunity to turbocharge the development of the game globally. But again, it is just an offer, not an obligation.
1: Alex, what does it mean for Australian football?
9: Well, we know that Football Australia have been in dire financial straits. They could really do with the money. They did release a statement yesterday, which we reported on. We'll repeat what they said. We have requested further information from FIFA to properly understand the strategic, commercial and governance implications of such a significant step. We will only be able to form a position after receiving this information and engaging in further dialogue with our peer member associations and our confederation. Cynics would say that's a very wordy way to say we're going to wait and see what everyone else does before deciding Which horse to back, if you like. Competitively, though, there is the intriguing prospect of the Socceroos or Matildas doing better at future World Cups if this boycott were to happen. I don't think it will go that far. For instance, at next year's Women's World Cup, if you had no defending champion Spain or beaten finalists here in Australia, England or Germany, suddenly the Matildas' hopes of lifting that major trophy look a lot better.
1: Yeah, it really kneecaps the competition, though.
9: It would massively devalue it, which is kind of goes counter to everything Infantino's trying to do, which
1: That's
9: is
1: right.
9: maximise revenues, supposedly to plough back into the sport, but it also secures votes for him as president.
1: Do you think people are a little bit bruised by the hydration break, which was seen as a blatant commercial opportunity?
9: It looked like a very much like a US sport, didn't it, during that recent tournament? Even though Mexico and Canada were co-hosts, the US really leading the charge, Donald Trump very front and centre as well. And it definitely jarred with certainly some European fans.
1: Purists.
9: The purists, if you like, yes.
1: The conservatives love it. Alex, we'll see where that ends up. I feel like we'll be talking about this for quite some time. A quick break here on AIM Agenda. We've been talking about Alan Joyce for quite some time, but Ross Greenwood has actually spoken to him because he has a new book. We'll tell you how that went down next.
11: News 24 will be back after this short break.

News 24 will be back after this short break. 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

0: anti-corruption expert Geoffrey Watson has savaged the Victorian government during an inquiry into the CFMEU. Let's go live to Aspen now. He's in Melbourne. What did Mr. Watson have to say, Aspen?
1: Laura, anti-corruption expert Geoffrey Watson fronted a Queensland inquiry into the CFMEU for a third and final time this morning. He revealed some key revelations since he first published the Rotting from the Top report. That report found widespread corruption within the CFMEU's Victorian branch. It also found that Victorian taxpayers had lost as much as $15 billion to organised crime on big build projects. The Victorian government, at least the previous Victorian government led by Jacinta Allen, denied some of those allegations. Today it's been revealed by Mr. Watson himself that the Victorian government never contacted him after that report was published.
2: Has anyone from the Victorian government contacted you to discuss your report, Rotting from the Top?
3: No. Nobody from the Labor Party has contacted me at all to discuss that. They made those statements to the press without asking me anything about how I arrived at the report, what I'd done to achieve the report, nothing.
1: Now, in that bombshell report, Geoffrey Watson, he found or alleged that the Melbourne-based company M Group was either owned or controlled by underworld figure Mick Gatto. He revealed some more revelations this morning, including that M Group has paid Gatto more than $1 million. That's what he claims he has found in bank statements seen by Geoffrey Watson. He also claims that M Group ran up a debt of $13 million, not paying tax. And he also alleged that M Group, whose initials are MG, directly infers a connection to Mick Gatto himself, who also has the initials MG.
3: One commissioner told me even the name came from Mick Gatto. Think about it. M Group doesn't sound like Paragally or Porsche, but MG, the initials of Mick Gatto. I didn't include that in Rotting from the Top.
1: Now, the new Victorian Premier Ben Carroll has, of course, announced a royal commission into alleged corruption in the state's construction industry. We're yet to hear the terms of references for that inquiry, Laura.
0: Oh, that is a cracker. Thanks so much, Aspen. Keep on it for us. We'll check in soon. Well, there's plenty happening in business and finance this morning. We told you about the renewed industrial action in the Pilbara. There are big tech results out in America overnight, and oil prices are a bit all over the place. Today is July 31. That means on Monday we will see the latest figures when it comes to home values. Business editor Ross Greenwood is with me. We don't have the figures yet. We'll have them on Monday.
4: No, on Monday.
0: So this is not going to be good news, is
4: it? It's not going to be good. And remember, the government has told us that they believe that home prices will continue to grow, but they will moderate. That's what the Prime Minister said repeatedly. That's what Treasury has told them. Mm-hmm. And the reality is that already we know in the period to the end of June, so this is last month to the end of June, not to the end of July. And you can see already the fall from the peak in Sydney. Here's 2.5%. This is PropTrax data. In Melbourne, 3.1%. And even those other stronger capitals of Brisbane, Adelaide and Perth had already started to fall. Hobart, Canberra also significantly down. Now, that, it is my understanding, is going to accelerate even more. And so you're going to see significant falls in home values. Now, depending on where you live, which suburb you live in, it's going to be more or less. And depending on your circumstances, if you're pretty desperate to sell, likelihood is you're probably going to get less. But what we do know is because auction clearance rates have fallen so hard, and in most capital cities now below 50%, and that's the trigger often for home prices to fall. And so really it's a case where the government will keep on pointing to 3 interest rate rises this year, but there is no doubt, and the property industry itself has surveyed its own members who believe now that the government's changes to capital gains tax and negative gearing are having really a negative impact on home values, which means, you know, you think about Victoria now, it's got probably home values that are now being, that used to be the second most valuable property market in Australia, but behind Sydney. It's now behind Canberra, it's behind Brisbane, it's behind Adelaide, it's behind Perth.
0: Melbourne. At the bottom of that list.
4: And its unemployment rate is 5.1% compared with Sydney or New South Wales, that's at 4%. So what I'm kind of saying is the wealth effect of this is really a sharp warning for governments, state and federal. And also for state governments, if they're not selling the homes because home auction clearance rates are way down, their finances are going rapidly backwards because they're not getting the stamp duty through. And that's what they often rely on. So this is just becoming a bit of a circular argument for particularly state economies, but certainly for the national economy as well. So even though it's way, way too early, because they're not going to back down anytime soon, the time that the government will start to think about backing down on its negative gearing and capital gains tax changes, I believe, is when they start to see rent start to rise.
0: Yep.
4: Because there's a lack of homes being built, and because there's a lack of homes being built, but there's more population coming in, more migration, it's going to cause a rental squeeze. Oh. And that's what caused the Labor government back in the 1980s under Paul Keating to change its mind about negative gearing in particular.
0: Imagine the tens of thousands of people that got in under this 5% home deposit scheme. Now they're seeing negative equity.
4: Well,
0: that would be absolutely ropeable.
4: I reckon some of them, give or take, with these home values are going to be pretty close to that mark once we see these numbers come through. And if not this month, then certainly next month.
0: Let's talk about Alan Joyce, because you've spoken to him.
4: Yes, I know.
0: How was it?
4: It was really interesting. I've got to say, his mood was pretty good. So just to explain, now, Mindy, unless you're living under a rock, you'll have known that Alan Joyce has written a book. And indeed, this is the former Qantas boss. But the fact of the matter is that he's written, in my case, I believe, for redemption in some ways. Now, he kind of admits that. It's a chronological tale, basically from growing up as a kid in a poor family in Ireland all the way through to basically COVID, the airline, and really, if you like, Qantas's reputation being trashed during that time. But what I did ask him, and this was interesting, is that Qantas's reputation, if you think about it, has probably recovered fairly significantly since that point in time. But has his reputation recovered? Have a listen.
5: Well, I think they went together. I am all the way through that period of time.
4: Now, is that something that you feel aggrieved about?
5: No, I recognise, I've always done, you know, I've been CEO of Qantas, I'm passionate. I described the book as a love story to Qantas. You've read it. It is a love story to Qantas.
4: But Qantas has recovered its reputation.
5: Yes.
4: Do you sense that you have recovered your reputation?
5: I'd leave that up to other people to define.
4: But, you know, remember one thing. Had he left when he was going to before COVID, he would have gone out on a high. He wouldn't have lost $10 million in bonuses. He wouldn't have illegally sacked 1,800 people. They wouldn't have lost your bags, all that sort of stuff. So the interesting thing is he would probably be the chair of one of the biggest airlines in the world right now, I would imagine.
0: He wants a job. He wants to get back, doesn't he?
4: I think there's a sense in there. He says he's been offered jobs. He told me he's been offered CEO jobs. But really, he said he's also quite happy going to sleep knowing that he's not responsible for 10,000 people who are flying that night around the world.
0: Come on.
4: So that's a kind of interesting thing. So that's the take. So
0: he's been offered jobs, but he hasn't taken them. It's just not that he wants a specific job.
4: He wanted to chill out. He couldn't do it for a year anyway, so there was a few other bits and pieces.
0: Okay.
4: But I'll tell you, it's a good chat. It's a really interesting chat.
0: I'm looking forward to it.
4: We went right through the whole
0: thing. Oh, good. I'll tune in. I love it.
4: Losing your bags.
0: What time?
4: 11 o'clock on Sunday.
0: Okay, great. We'll do that. Just quickly, the market?
4: The markets are great because great results out of Amazon and Microsoft overnight. And so as a result, here's Amazon, Microsoft up 15%. Let's see if we can get to the ASX 200, shall we, for the Aussie market. And where are they? Oh, this is Microsoft. Really super duper strong. Amazon was the same thing. If we get to the markets now, ASX 200 up almost 0.75%. And that's off the back of that. It's been a good week for our market, I would say. Here's some of the stocks that are better. Of the best of those, BHP, really strong, back above $60. There's a dollar, back above 70 US cents.
0: Lovely, Ross. Great to see you. Looking forward to that on the weekend.
4: Thank you.
0: See you soon. The Productivity Commission has recommended a significant overhaul of state and local government planning rules, and that's in a bid to unlock more housing. This means softening or removing overly prescriptive rules around minimum floor space, car parking, things that can make projects go slower, to get off the ground. Joining me now is the Commission's Chair, Danielle Wood. Danielle, thanks so much for your time. Appreciate it. How many times do we have to hear about these kinds of things? I know that this is in your report today. Anyone who's tried to build or renovate a house knows that this is just such an impediment. Is there any action on the horizon?
6: Look, it's a great question. And I think there is actually some things going on and it is worth acknowledging it. I think partly just that pressure around housing affordability that we've been hearing about for so long is spurring, you know, some states are trying to simplify approvals processes. Some have somewhat relaxed planning rules. But really the message in our report is there is still a lot more to do if we're going to be able to build the number of houses that we think we need for the population and to keep housing affordable.
0: Is anyone doing it?
6: Look, as I said, there are things going on. So just to give you some examples, Melbourne has introduced a greater capacity to build townhouses around a lot of the city. Sydney's doing high density around train stations. They're also doing some work to make approvals processes more simple. So there's definitely things going on. We actually heard things in each and every state. It's just probably the level of ambition across the board isn't quite there yet.
0: I mean, when you talk to developers, excuse me, particularly in and around Sydney, and you see a lot of development happening in the eastern suburbs or kind of east of Parramatta, if I can put it that way, because that's where they can make the money. It's, you know, people on higher incomes and it's where property is generally more expensive. Do you see that as a fundamental problem? You know, west of Parramatta, it's really hard for these developers to see these developments stack up. And how do you fix something like that, Danielle?
6: Look, I mean, those feasibility issues are real. I mean, I would say we actually want people building houses where land is valuable and where people want to live. And that's been one of the challenges in affordability, particularly in Sydney, is that because it has become so expensive, young people have either been pushed to the fringes or out. So I'm absolutely in favour of seeing greater density in those desirable areas. But the challenges of feasibility elsewhere are a real problem. Obviously, there's a whole range of things that contribute to that. Interest rates, building costs, labour costs are all feeding in. But some of the changes that we're talking about around making approvals more simple, improving infrastructure connections, which is really important for those sort of outer greenfields developments, can also help with that feasibility question.
0: Danielle, when we look at AI and this big data center boom, what is your take on that? Do you think there is, you know, time is of the essence here? Is this the key to unlocking productivity that the RBA for years now has been warning us is too sluggish?
6: So I'm certainly very optimistic about AI and the take-up of AI in Australian business helping drive productivity. I think we've seen some really fantastic scenarios where we can see it improve efficiency across, you know, all sorts of parts of the economy. That relies on businesses taking it up and embedding it into their operations. And, you know, there's some signs that we're a little bit sluggish on a global stage there. The data center piece is something different, but really that's, you can think of that as kind of providing the compute power that we need to be adopting AI. So it's sort of the infrastructure that sits behind it. You know, I do think we will need to expand data centers to have the compute we need. There's also, you know, talk about whether having that kind of data center and compute here is important for kind of long-term resilience and sovereign capability.
0: Yeah, sovereign capability is one thing, but can that be working against productivity as well?
6: I mean, it's a massive surge in investment. We can absolutely see it in the national accounts, mm-hmm. But it is, as I said, kind of the infrastructure we need to be then able to adopt those tools that actually drive productivity over time.
0: If I can ask you more generally, I'm sure this is a comment, not a question, that it must be frustrating seeing some of what the government does from time to time, because politics and good policy are two very separate things. Again, comment, not a question. But I look at the oil refinery announcement this week from the Prime Minister. He wants to put $4 million to a feasibility study to have our own oil refinery in WA. But doesn't that fly in the face of improving productivity here? You know, it's more practical in a productivity sense to be importing this fuel from Singapore and Asia, isn't it?
6: Look, and these are very challenging discussions when you come to questions of resilience. I mean, absolutely, it's going to be more cost-effective to be importing. I don't think anyone disputes that. The question that the government's trying to balance is what's the need for security of supply in a world that is more uncertain? And, you know, what the PC has always said with these types of questions is it's really important to make those assessments in a dispassionate way. We can think of this as a form of insurance, and we have to, you know, really kick the tires to work out whether that insurance is worth it.
0: Yeah, I mean, just more generally, again, Danielle, I mean, do we have to think about that trade-off? Because I often think when people hear about productivity, they're just hearing, oh, I need to work harder for less, and that's what government or the commission want us to do. But do we need to have a serious conversation about the trade-offs here? If we want certainty and safety, that means we're taking less risks, and therefore that can produce this productivity malaise that we're in right now.
6: Look, I mean, I would disagree, first of all, with your characterisation of productivity. It's not working harder for less. It's working smarter, not harder. And that's why tools like AI are so important, because they actually unlock broader benefits. But, you know, to your broader point, absolutely there's trade-offs. And that's really the point that we spend our time trying to get across. Resilience matters. And, you know, you may want to pursue things to ensure more national resilience, particularly in areas of essential goods, but you have to be really clear-eyed on those trade-offs. And, you know, lots of, if taxpayers' money is going in, I think we always want to make sure that people have done that work and assured themselves that it is worth that price tag.
0: Yeah, we focus a lot on government spending, of course. I'm talking about, you know, job creation in childcare, aged care, other areas of the public service, the NDIS, of course, that is high on the priority list at the moment. Has that hampered our productivity challenge? I mean, these are worthy jobs. They're jobs that are absolutely needed, but they're not jobs that improve the nation's productivity.
6: Look, I mean, to the extent that we're expanding jobs in care sectors where we need those services, you know, I think that's something that Australians support, that we can provide a kind of minimum level of care. It is true that those have been areas where productivity gains have been harder to come by. Partly it's, you know, there's challenges in measuring productivity in those sectors, and it's very hard to measure quality of care, but partly just because they're very labour intensive by nature. So it's true to say that the sort of expansion, the rapid expansion of those sectors has weighed on our productivity numbers. So, you know, two things. We want to make sure we're making those sectors as efficient as possible, as well as, you know, maybe looking for more productivity gains in there over time. I mean, things like AI, there are opportunities. It's never going to take away that kind of human aspect of care. But sometimes there's parts of these jobs where technology can play a role and hopefully drive greater productivity in those sectors.
0: So just one final question here. I think what we're saying, so we've moved away from housing. It's got a little bit unwieldy here today, but Danielle, I'm so interested in this because our future relies on it. When you talk about, you know, culture and AI, and I think about this a lot, are they the two big aspects to unlocking or moving on from this productivity malaise that we find ourselves in? I mean, people are nervous about AI and what it can do to their jobs, absolutely. But do you see that and perhaps employing more of a culture of risk in Australia from our business leaders, is that all part of the story to improve that?
6: Look, yeah, I think you've hit on the two big things. I mean, when I think of where productivity growth is going to come from, you know, what history tells us is that it is these big general purpose technologies that fundamentally reshape jobs and businesses and economies. I think AI is one of those. I would be more relaxed about the job impacts. And that's just to say, you know, we think AI will create a lot of jobs in different places. So that's one point to note. But you're also right, I think, on risk taking. Low business investment as a share of the economy is dragging on our productivity. Would love to see businesses out there taking more swings, including in areas like AI. Mm-hmm. You know, we've been saying the kind of broad regulatory environment doesn't always help with that, but I think there is something around the kind of culture of having a go as well that could really help make a difference.
0: Oh, Danielle, great to talk to you. Sorry I've kept you so long. We'll see you soon.
6: No, great to talk. Thanks, Laura.
0: Got about 1,000 more questions for Danielle, but she makes the point there about risk and AI unlocking productivity in this country. And that's what the RBA keeps on warning us about, that productivity growth or productivity improvement just isn't there. And this next story is all part of it as well. Almost three quarters of New South Wales employers reported that they had difficulty recruiting staff members. That's according to a Business New South Wales survey. Crystal Wu has been following the story for us, and there's a number of industries that have been impacted the hardest.
7: Yeah, that's right, Laura. And you'd think AI would boost productivity and boost recruitment, but in fact, many employers are still relying on word of mouth. And the industries hit the hardest is no doubt hospitality, retail, construction and manufacturing. In fact, 74% of employers, according to this new Business New South Wales survey, say that they had difficulty in recruiting staff or the staff members who were qualified for that job. So about 85% of employers in the accommodation and hospitality industry said that they had difficulty, and that's followed by manufacturing, construction, retail, and then health services. Now, in terms of recruitment, many said it was costly and that many still relied on word of mouth. They still used employment services like Seek and in some cases LinkedIn, while social media was another tactic, and 53.2% said that they use employment services. Now, just over 20% said they did use skilled migrants to fill workplace shortages. And according to this report, more than half of respondents, so more than 50%, said they had reported a positive outcome, while around 40% said that they had difficulties or reported a negative experience with the administration side of things.
8: There's no one around.
7: Yeah.
8: No one wants to work. India, very good people. And Nepal, lovely people.
9: This is our Nepali business, Nepalese business. And so in this area, actually, they are more like, you know, the Chinese backgrounds, people are living over here. So it goes through the Nepalese community, it's going good. Hand over the Shivi, call us, and we have some social media accounts as well.
10: Obviously, it's ideal if you're trained, but if not, we do take some, like, work experience students from like high school, or we do get like some people in like universities applying as well. I think it's better to hand it in because then we can obviously talk to them a little bit, kind of get a little head start on the interview, kind of see what they're like. So I think it's better to come in person.
7: And to ease pressures, Business New South Wales is recommending more vocational education training pathways and for businesses to open up to internship and cadetship programs. But of course, for anyone looking for a job, many people still prefer the word of mouth or if someone hands in their CV directly in the store, Laura.
0: I love it. Old school. It's a good way to get a job. We'll see you soon, Crystal. Appreciate it. Coming up after the break, we'll tell you more about this new partnership between the Australian Defence Force and Monash University, looking at tackling the risk of brain injuries caused by blast exposure. That's next.
11: News 24 will be back after this short break.

News 24. We'll be back after this short break. News 24. We'll be back after this short break.

News 24 will be back after this short break. News 24 will be back after this short break.

0: China's envoy to New Zealand has formally lodged a complaint over comments made by the country's Foreign Minister Winston Peters. Peters told a Chinese-born lawmaker to go back to your own country during a heated exchange in Parliament, sparking political and now diplomatic backlash. Correspondent Bridie Whitten joins us from New Zealand's Parliament now. Bridie, the New Zealand Prime Minister has criticised these comments. How is the government trying to contain this fallout now?
1: Well, Laura, New Zealand's Prime Minister Christopher Luxon has said the comments were inappropriate and attention-seeking, and he's thrown his support around New Zealand's Chinese community. But look, these comments have already reverberated around the world, and by Thursday night they'd made it to diplomatic level with the Chinese embassy in Wellington, meeting with the Foreign Affairs Ministry in New Zealand to let known its concerns. It said in a statement it made solemn representations about the negative China-related marks at that meeting. Now, Peters made the remarks during a general debate. He was speaking and appeared to be being heckled by a Green MP, Chinese-born Lawrence Zunan. He turned to Mr. Zunan and gave him this spray.

0: Winston Peters leads the populist New Zealand First Party, but he's also New Zealand's top diplomat, which is where the tension lies when he makes such comments. The comments did make their way to Beijing. Beijing's Ministry of Foreign Affairs also commented on the issue, a spokesperson, Mao Ning, saying, "China will not comment on that. We have noted that people from various sectors in New Zealand, including Prime Minister Christopher Luxon, have criticised the remarks made by the individual you mentioned." Now, officials in Wellington may be relieved at that relatively restrained comment there, but it does come as the relationship between New Zealand and China is being tested by China's increased activity and presence in the Pacific, Laura.
1: Bryony, thanks so much for that. Sorry to interrupt you. We'll bring our viewers that actual exchange a little bit later. Appreciate it. Thousands of migrants from Morocco have broken through a border checkpoint to enter Spanish territory in North Africa. It's an illegal crossing, and it's fueling political debate now about migration right across Europe.
2: A sudden border breach, overwhelming authorities in Ceuta. Migrants are seen swimming from the Moroccan side using flotation devices. Others climbed the fence, crossed rocks, or pushed past police officers while running into the Spanish territory.
3: Very happy to be here. It's been a very tough experience to go from the ocean. It was very tough. The police officers tried to stop us, but our will... and our determination, we came here.
2: Nine people died attempting to cross the border between Morocco and Spain. Ceuta is separated from mainland Spain, but has long been a focal point for migrants trying to reach Europe. The influx of migrants is fueling concerns across the world. Italy's Prime Minister says the images coming from Ceuta are shocking and demonstrate once again that uncontrolled illegal immigration poses a real threat to the security of European borders.
4: It's time to wake up, everybody. No, I really mean it. Believe me, unless we get a reform government, those scenes you're seeing in Spain today, many of those young men, lots of them dangerous, will be heading towards Calais and coming to our country too.
2: While the White House says President Trump has long warned Europe about the consequences of continuing to implement far-left globalist policies such as enabling mass migration, Spain and other countries that have embraced this destructive philosophy should reverse course immediately or risk their own disappearance. As part of an immediate response, Spain has deployed the military to restore order in Ceuta. It's resisted calls to declare a national emergency, despite more people converging on the border into the night, while Moroccan authorities use riot control equipment, tear gas and water cannons to try to maintain a sense of calm. Casey Shields, News 24.
1: Australian music journalist, commentator and author Glenn A. Baker. He's died at the age of 74. His death was announced on social media, his son Orson describing the former Billboard magazine editor as someone who absolutely grabbed life, throttled it and did everything that he wanted to do. He worked at the magazine for more than 20 years, writing 17 books, contributing to the sleeve notes of over 600 albums. He worked at various Australian radio stations before co-establishing the record label Raven Records. He is very recognisable and was certainly a mainstay in Australian media. Thinking of his family today. Coming up after the break, an anti-corruption expert has blasted Victorian Labor at a CFMEU inquiry. We'll bring you Geoffrey Watson next.
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2: Good morning. Welcome to the program. Luke Gosling vows to fight assault charges. Now we have more details on what happened in the lead up to his arrest. Also this morning, Donald Trump claims his Board of Peace has reached a deal to disarm Hamas and rebuild Gaza. The announcement is being met with some scepticism, though. BHP faces rolling strikes in the Pilbara after the unions plan to bring operations to a halt for the second time in a month.
3: Nobody from the Labor Party has contacted me.
2: Barrister Geoffrey Watson blasts Victorian Labor at the CFMEU inquiry. And after success in the pool, the Aussies continue to dominate on the track at the Commonwealth Games. First, we have some breaking news. News 24 understands a bail hearing for Luke Gosling has just been scheduled. Live to Matt Cunningham now. When's it for, Matt?
4: Yeah, for 2 o'clock this afternoon in the Darwin local court, Laura. Now, Luke Gosling was given bail yesterday after he was charged with those two counts of allegedly assaulting the administrator. But this case has been listed now for a bail mention before Judge Stephen Geary in the Darwin local court at 2 p.m. Local time this afternoon. So I don't know the exact details of what's going to be heard there. Perhaps an application for bail conditions to be changed, but that will be happening at 2 o'clock this afternoon. And we'll obviously bring you all the details of that hearing as it does occur. Meanwhile, Laura, I can tell you that police are pushing back against claims that were made by Luke Gosling's lawyer, Marty Ost, yesterday that this case has been politicised and that he shouldn't have been arrested. Police did attend his home in Darwin yesterday morning where they did arrest Luke Gosling and take him to the Palmerston Police Station where he was interviewed and later charged. Here's a bit of what his lawyer, Marty Ost, had to say yesterday.
5: It's particularly concerning that in a matter of this type, police resorted to the power of arrest where it could easily have been dealt with on notice to appear or a summons. It's a concern that that might have some political basis behind it. The charge is fully and completely contested, but we're unable to comment any further other than to say we are assisting police with their investigations and will cooperate fully.
4: Now, police have confirmed to News 24, Laura, that they made several attempts to contact Mr. Gosling on Wednesday and get him to come in of his own volition to the Palmerston Police Station or a police station of his choosing. They called his mobile phone. They left a message. They also emailed his office. They called his office. They then emailed his office. Eventually, they received a response from a member of his office saying that he was unavailable and then he was arrested on Thursday morning. Now, I've sent questions to Luke Gosling's office this morning via text, via email, and have tried to call and have had no response in relation to my queries. He has, however, today posted pictures of himself, a Facebook post,

0: Post are showing that he was in Ipswich earlier this week. So I'm not sure if he was unable to attend the police station because he was interstate, but they certainly did attend his home on Thursday morning and arrest him, and he has since been charged. A lot of political fallout as well, including calls for Luke Gosling to be stripped of his roles as a special envoy.
1: It's an important part of our democracy, of keeping integrity within our Westminster system, that the Prime Minister does do the right thing and stand Mr. Gosling aside until his name is cleared or until the matter is dealt with in court.
2: This may be something that's being considered. Again, it's going to be a decision with the Prime Minister, and I can't preempt anything. It's a matter for the Prime Minister to decide. So that conversation will no doubt occur, and I don't want to preempt it. I can't.
3: As this is a matter before the court, I'm applying the same principles that I apply when I'm asked about any matter before the court, and that is that I cannot give specific commentary or otherwise comment on specific cases.
0: The acting Prime Minister, of course, on leave at the moment. Sorry, the Prime Minister on leave at the moment, Laura. So we haven't heard much from him. Hoping to hear today from the acting Prime Minister, Richard Marles, who is a close friend of Luke Gosling. Luke Gosling, of course, has denied all of these allegations, but we are expected to hear more with that bail mention in the Darwin local court, scheduled for 2 p.m. local time. That's 2:30 in Sydney.
4: Matt, are we likely to get any more detail? Because since you first broke this story, what was it, almost 2 weeks ago now, there's a few gaps. I mean, why did it take police so long? Why did they want to speak to him? Have they got more evidence since you first broke this story? I mean, I wonder if there's any CCTV or anything like that, but it seemed like they met a threshold to be able to then, their preference was to call him into the police station, and then eventually they made that arrest.
0: Yeah, look, I don't know the intricate details of the police case, Laura. I know that they interviewed David Connolly, the administrator, for about 3 hours last Tuesday. I know that they first attempted to contact Luke Gosling last week. They were unable to get hold of him at that stage. My understanding is that they have tried to interview witnesses to this case, and that they've also sought through the Thai society that ran that festival where this incident is alleged to have happened, that they have sought CCTV footage. But I don't know whether that CCTV footage, just footage taken of the festival, I don't know whether that shows anything. I know that, you know, Luke Gosling has denied that any sort of altercation took place. So I'm not sure exactly what evidence the police have, but obviously they believe they had enough evidence to go and arrest him and charge him yesterday.
4: Well, Matt, we look forward to this bail application hearing. As you say, it happens at 2:30 Eastern time. Thanks so much. Well, anti-corruption expert, he's a barrister, Geoffrey Watson, has savaged the Victorian government during an inquiry into the CFMEU. Live to Aspen Blomfeld, if he is a preeminent expert, you know, we certainly can describe him of that. He's very experienced, Aspen. What did he have to say to and about Labor in Victoria?
5: Laura, he has absolutely savaged the Victoria government in an CFMEU inquiry which is being held in Queensland at the moment. It's the most he's spoken since that Rotting from the Top report, which revealed widespread corruption into the Victorian branch of the CFMEU. It also alleged that Victorian taxpayers had spent more than $15 billion to organise crime on those big build projects. Today, he revealed during this inquiry that the Victorian government never contacted him after that Rotting from the Top report was published. And he also accused them of verballing him after the report was tabled.
6: The words which were being used against me by the Premier of Victoria, the Police Minister, and the Attorney General. He used their words against me. I hope you never find yourself in that position. It was just awful. The police minister even had the temerity to say, if I had a problem, why didn't I go to the police? Oh, by the way, police minister, did you? Because if you had, you would have found out from your police force that I was going to them every week.
5: Some damning language there. Jeffrey Watson also revealed some key findings that he left out from that Rotting from the Top report. The inquiry alleged that Melbourne-based M Group was shown favouritism by the CFMEU. It also alleged that M Group was owned or controlled by underworld figure Mick Gatto. Today, Jeffrey Watson claims to have seen bank records which show M Group paid Mr Gatto more than $1 million. He also claims M Group ran up a debt of $13 million to the ATO. And he also suggested that M Group, with the initials MG, stands for Mick Gatto.
6: One commissioner told me even the name came from Mick Gatto. Think about it. M Group doesn't sound like Paragally or Porsche, but MG, the initials of Mick Gatto. I didn't include that in Rotting from the Top.
5: Now, we've just heard from lawyers for M Group who claim Jeffrey Watson has a conspiracy attitude towards everything. The new Victorian Premier Ben Carroll has promised a royal commission into this alleged corruption. No doubt Jeffrey Watson will probably be asked to speak at that in the coming months. Laura?
4: Absolutely searing. Well, is that still going, Aspen?
5: Yeah, it's still ongoing. I believe Jeffrey Watson has just returned to the stand after a morning tea break, so we'll bring you all that as it develops today.
4: Please do. Hours of testimony there from Jeffrey Watson, and he's already delivered some fireworks. Thanks, Aspen. Keep on up for us. We'll see you soon. Let's go to WA now. BHP workers in the Pilbara will walk off the job for 24 hours on August 9. They want better pay and working conditions. Kira Hayne joins us live. This is a second round of industrial action taken by the unions in just a matter of weeks, Kira.
7: Laura, earlier this month, around 60 unionised workers at BHP's Port Hedland operations, which is the world's largest bulk export port, walked off the job for 8 hours. Now, it didn't exactly have the intended impact. BHP was able to put contingency plans in place, including hiring non-unionised workers to replace those who were walking off the job. This time around, they're looking to escalate that industrial action over 2 days. I'll walk you through exactly what it will include. First, on August 8th, next Saturday, a 24-hour ship loading ban that will then be followed by a 24-hour work stoppage on August 9. There's also a third strike that will take place. This is in a separate bargaining agreement with high voltage workers. They're the ones who are responsible for keeping the lights on. They'll walk off the job for 12 hours on August 9 as well. Now, these workers are calling for better pay and working conditions, but after months of negotiating with the mining giant, they've been unable to reach a compromise.
8: City wages are also very low over in WA, which is forcing people to go up north and live in these conditions because it seems to be the only way to get ahead. I was doing 4 weeks away, 1 week off. Big companies seem to ask if you want to do longer. I think at one point I've done an 8 week swing before up there. And if you haven't got the head for it, you can see why all these mental health incidents do happen.
7: If the two parties are unable to come to an agreement, this will have serious financial ramifications for both BHP and the state government. It could cost BHP around $120 million for every 24 hours that work is not being done, and the state government $7 million every day in lost iron ore royalties. Now, so far, state and federal governments have refused to intervene, instead encouraging the parties to come to an agreement.
9: We are seeing, I think, the concern that the employers are not coming to the table properly to negotiate. That's the key thing. I'll let them work out what's an appropriate level of pay, but they should be able to engage at the table constructively. If that's not happening, then you'll get action like this being taken.
7: The latest offer from BHP was a pay rise of 16% over 4 years. That was shot down by union voters. Now, we have got a response from BHP on this latest threat. It says BHP is frustrated by the lack of progress in bargaining and concerned about the lack of genuine engagement from the unions in bargaining meetings. We have shared our concerns directly with the union and asked them to provide greater clarity and detail around what they are proposing. Now, the next opportunity for the two parties to come to the bargaining table is next Tuesday. Laura?
4: Kira, thank you. The Defence Industry Minister has been forced to clarify remarks he made about the rotation of US submarines in Australia. Our political correspondent Cam Redden is live from Canberra. Cam, these comments from Pat Conroy have caused some confusion and a bit of a walk back.
10: Yeah, it has to do, Laura, with what's called Rotation Force West for submarines in WA. It's due to begin next year. This is a big rotation of US and also British nuclear-powered submarines so that Australians working at the Stirling Base in Western Australia can get some experience, those who work on land, but also those who would be operating submarines once Australia gets our own into the future as part of AUKUS. It's never designed as a permanent rotation in the sense that it's not a base. We don't have foreign bases in Australia. So it was always designed to be a measure that was predominantly to give our allies a presence, but also to train up our domestic workforce. What's rattled the cage here, though, are these comments by Pat Conroy, the Defence Industry Minister, earlier in the week, where for the first time he suggested there might be an end date to when those British and American submarines would be allowed to rotate through Stirling.
11: Well, our commitment is 5 years. That's the arrangement that we've put in place, with the plan being that as we acquire our own nuclear-powered submarines, that they would move into HMAS Stirling and the rotational presence would come to an end. That's our plan.
10: It's the first time that the idea of a five-year time limit was raised publicly. Of course, Australia's due to get Virginia-class submarines in 2032, but there was no indication that that was also a deadline for the rotations. The opposition's called this an effective eviction notice for those submarines, prompting this clean-up statement yesterday from the Defence Industry Minister, in which he suggested, in fact, that the SRF, the Submarine Rotation Force West, is intended to be an enduring element of US force posture in Australia. We're due to hear from Angus Taylor, the opposition leader, who's in WA shortly. Laura, will also next hour hear from the acting Prime Minister and Defence Minister, Richard Marles, when he joins our colleague Trudy McIntosh on Newsday.
4: Excellent. Looking forward to that, Cam. Appreciate it. Well, we saw this week the miraculous rescue of a 10-year-old boy from very rough surf off the Californian coast. His rescuer, a 16-year-old lifeguard in Ryder Williams, who has since been praised by Donald Trump and invited to the White House. This is him. Terrifying. We are now joined by Summit Rai, the father of Nathaniel, who was saved from the surf. Thanks so much, Summit. I appreciate your time. I'm sorry we had to play that once again. As a dad, it must have been really hard to see.
12: Oh, it's incredibly difficult to see, but I'm just grateful that he's alive. I mean, looking at that scenario and those conditions, it's a miracle that he's alive. And I am unbelievably grateful to Ryder for what he did, and his leadership in that rescue and running in with that courage and bravery into that type of situation with those currents, those 10-foot waves, sneaker waves, rip currents, rip tides. I mean, that is hazardous. He put his own life and his own safety at risk to save my son. And it's incredible what he did. And I'm so, so grateful to him. And I'm absolutely his biggest fan. I know he's been invited to the White House and I hope he gets every single medal, honor, award, recognition possible. I'm absolutely going to advocate for it. And I'm looking forward to hopefully meeting him and his family soon. I've reached out, as is Nathaniel, to very directly thank them for saving his life.
4: Summit, forget the White House. It sounds like he's invited to your house.
12: he's always welcome. You know, his mother and I are split up. We're separated. And so I wasn't at the beach that day. He went with his mother. She took them vacation in California. I wasn't on the scene. I have learned a lot about it by talking to people that were there, as well as reviewing the videos and talking to my kids. What was surprising to me is his mother never even told me that he drowned. I learned about this from my son after it happened. And I had a call with my son, Nathaniel, right, on Saturday night, and he opened the call with, "Dad, I drowned. And I was unconscious," and all these details. And I was like, "Wait, what do you mean? What happened?" And so then he started giving me the details, and my daughter was on the phone, who's 8 years old, his younger sister, and she started giving me more details. And, you know, as I listened to it, it was really concerning because first I didn't really understand why he was in the water in those conditions. I mean, it's very clear the weather advisory alerts are out, the hurricane, you know, wave alerts are out, sneaker wave alerts are out. It's known to be dangerous. You're not supposed to be in there. If you watch the video, actually, there's no one else in the ocean.
4: No, I can see why, Summit, as well. I can see why looking from that footage. But he was unconscious. I didn't know that. So Nathaniel,
12: he was unconscious.
4: He drowned. How long had he been unconscious for? And how did he find himself in that situation?
12: You know, he was with his mother. I don't know why she allowed him to go near or enter the water in those types of conditions. No one else obviously did. There were plenty of people on the beach. It was Ryder as well as the other lifeguard here. Bring him in, that I also want to thank and express gratitude for, as well as all the good Samaritans that stepped up from the beach. But it was very clear that, you know, there were a lot of people on the beach that knew not to go in the water. And so I don't really understand why he was allowed to enter the water. And what I found really confusing and very difficult to reconcile personally is, you know, where's his mom? If you watch the entire video, she's not in the water with him, supervising him. She's not at the shore to receive him. She's not on the panoramic for the beach. I don't know how he was allowed to A, enter that water, go near it with those types of deadly conditions, and B, why he was unsupervised in that environment. So, you know, as a lesson, I would say a minimum takeaway is, first of all, you know, be careful with the ocean. It's very powerful. You know, there's obviously safe ways to have fun, but just be cautious, particularly with children. If you're going to put a child in that environment, which no one should put a child in a deadly condition like that, then at least supervise them, be there. I mean, he has no protective gear, no supervision, mm-hmm. no flotation devices. And I think that's part of why this happened, and it could have been completely preventable. Thank God for Ryder and everyone else that saw that and saved them, but this could have ended very differently. I mean, a couple more seconds with that type of current, you'll be thrown 15 to 20 feet further out to sea, at which point they can't see you, let alone retrieve you or rescue you. And he would have died. Like, it is an absolute miracle that he's alive. I am so, so grateful. Mm-hmm. But I'm also upset that he was put into that situation.
4: Well, Samit, we're glad it's a good news story. We're glad Nathaniel is safe and well, and we thank Ryder once again. Thanks for your time.
12: Thank you.
4: Let's take you live to Angus Taylor now. He is answering questions. He's holding a media conference. Let's listen in.
13: Incredibly well on this. We can't go back to the bad old days.
14: Have you decided if you will repeal same job, same pay laws that Michaela
13: blamed
14: for the rising union?
13: Yeah, so Jane Huber, of course, is working on our industrial relations policies. We'll have more to say about that in the coming months. But what we want to see is workers who are seeing continually rising incomes, that their income is rising faster than inflation. That hasn't been happening under Labor. We've actually seen incomes falling relative to prices, and that's why we've seen the biggest hit to our standard of living of any developed country in the world. This is a complete abysmal failure. So we do want to see rising incomes, but we've also got to see productive, competitive businesses. And that's absolutely crucial if we're going to see the investment and the prosperity we need as a country. Western Australia has done very well in this over time. And we want to make sure that we continue to see that prosperity in the future that we haven't seen in the last 4 years under Labor. Well, I just don't want to see us go back to the bad old days, which, you know, the success of the iron ore industry, the success of the Pilbara was a result of many years of hard work between employers and employees, putting in place good arrangements for both sides. And both did well. And all Australians, can I just say, all Australians have done incredibly well out of this. It is a huge achievement of this country, and we shouldn't be going back to the bad old days.
15: How do you avoid doing that?
13: What, sorry? Well, I just think the critical thing is to make sure that we see a situation where we've got continually improving competitiveness, we've got industries that can invest and grow, and that way we see rising incomes and shared prosperity across this country. I mean, it's not a new formula. It's not hard. The problem is Labor has completely failed on this.
15: A three-state health minister's right. Should the change to private health rebates for older Australians be reversed?
13: Well, can I say that this is another failure of this government? I mean, it's absolutely extraordinary that this government has hit older Australians hard by taking away access to private health insurance support. And we're now seeing state health ministers say what we've known for some time, which is this is just a cost-shifting exercise. This is a cost-shifting exercise where the health minister is shifting costs to state governments. Frankly, this is another fail from a government that in the end plays tricky games, but the tricky games get called out. And that's exactly what we're seeing here.
14: So would you have kept health insurance rebates for over 65?
13: Oh, we absolutely oppose what the government is doing on this. We absolutely oppose what the government is doing on this. And we want to make sure that older Australians have the private health insurance that they deserve. We don't want to see them leaving private health insurance, and we know if they do, that we're going to see costs shifting back onto the states.
14: The money for our aged care system has to come from somewhere, though. Mm. What would you cut instead?
13: Well, you know, the most important thing is to have a strong economy. A strong economy, and Western Australia knows this, a strong economy means that businesses and households have growing incomes and they're able to pay tax out of that supports all of the things we need, whether it's making sure that older Australians have private health insurance, or whether it's making sure that aged care has the support it needs, that childcare has the support it needs, that the infrastructure investment goes into place, that our Defence Force has the investment that it needs in critical places like at Henderson, not far from here. I mean, this is the critical issue for our country. We need a strong economy. And if you don't have a strong economy, you will not have the revenues for government that are able to support all of the things that I just talked about.
14: So you say the government shouldn't cut anything?
13: Well, no, I think government should cut a whole lot of waste. I mean, the government's net zero bureaucracy should go. It's just not right that the home deposit scheme, the 5% home deposit scheme, should be available to people as soon as they arrive in this country before they become citizens. There's lots of areas of waste that should go. Chris Bowen holding a climate conference in the South Pacific where no one's turning up. I mean, this is the money that shouldn't be spent. So there's lots of areas of waste that can be cut back. But the most important thing we need to see is a strong and growing economy, and I know how important Western Australia is to making sure that's the case here in Australia.
15: Last question, there's a by-election down in Sacred Harbour.
13: Yeah.
15: Are you going to be getting involved in that campaign?
13: Well, can I say that I've met Ryan Robertson, our candidate there. He is an absolutely outstanding candidate. He served this nation in the Navy as a submariner. Mm-hmm. How fitting is that at this time when we're having this conversation here about our defence force? He is a wonderful Australian with a young family, and I'm going to be working closely with him over the weeks and doing everything I can to support him to win, because I think we can. Sure, we're looking at the time to do that.
14: The Attorney General's meeting today to finalise the national working with children's chain system. Do you welcome this?
13: I absolutely do, and I'll get Michaela to say.
16: No, we absolutely welcome it, but yet again, this is just another example of the Labor Party are very good at a headline, they're very good at a press release. They promised the Australian people, they looked mum and dads whose kids are in childcare in the eye and said, this scheme will be in place by Christmas last year. Well, that was just a blatant lie. It hasn't occurred. So yes, we welcome the meeting today. I will await to see the outcome. But the question parents are, you know, are being asked is, do you feel your kids are safer today than they were last year in childcare as a result of the actions of this government? And the answer is no. Because again, great headline, great promise, but that's all it has been. And I want to see this scheme in place. I want to see the success of today. But Michelle Rowland, quite frankly, has a lot to answer for in relation to why she actually failed mum and dads across Australia in relation to her promises to them.
15: Thanks,
13: guys.
15: Just on first, I mean, we're seeing rising cases.
13: Oh, yeah, OK.
15: Local transmission, yeah. Reports on it. Are you comfortable with the government's response? Is there more they should
13: be doing? Oh, look, it's an issue of great concern, and I think the poultry industry, of course, is, you know, deeply concerned about it, and they should be. We need to make sure the government is on this. We'll work closely with the government to make sure that we've got the solutions to this we need.
4: Where we leave Angus Taylor, he is in Perth today, plenty happening there. I also wanted to talk about one of these issues that One Nation really tried to wedge the coalition on national security, and this is the return of ISIS fighters. Earlier I spoke to the former Home Affairs Secretary, Mike Pezzullo, who explained the intricacies of the policy and some ways to improve it so it doesn't get knocked out by the High Court.
17: There are very limited provisions now to take citizenship away from people, which is frankly the best way to ultimately solve this problem. If you have a foreign fighter go offshore, you work out a way to legally take their citizenship away, they can never come back. Very hard to do, very narrowly defined law now in the Citizenship Act. So what's your fallback? Temporary exclusion. 2 years. You and I have talked about this before. It seems to me, and Mr. Burke, I think, is alluding to this in his comments about constitutionality. And I agree. I think it would be a very narrow path to get to some improvements. But I think there are some improvements that should be contemplated. I think you could potentially look at the temporary exclusion order scheme, which is in legislation as at 2019, and amend that in one respect, which is to deny or to take out the automatic granting of a return permit when someone applies. So there's something going on there about the application of the threshold. So maybe the threshold could also be looked at, namely, if the minister's satisfied that your return would be prejudicial to security, that could be perhaps enshrined in law. And the final reform that I think would make it constitutionally sound, or safe at least, is you just take the guidance from the High Court, you just simply accept that the High Court's going to have a go at you, and like control orders or continuing detention orders, you make it a court order.
4: Well, there you have Mike Pezzullo there, some food for thought on the problems and the intricacies and the difficulties of actually getting that passed through Parliament, something that wouldn't be knocked out by the High Court. After the break, we're going to tell you about another initiative between the ADF and Monash University to reduce the risk of brain injuries in the ADF. That's next.
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News 24 will be back after this short break. News 24 will be back after this short break.

News 24. We'll be back after this short break. 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We'll be back after this short break.

0: Welcome back. You are watching AM Agenda. I want to go straight to the Nationals leader, Matt Canavan, who is at the Acland Coal Mine. He's with the member for Groom Garth Hamilton today. And this is right near Toowoomba, if I'm not correct. Am I correct? Is that near Toowoomba, Matt?
1: You're spot on, Laura. Your geography of Queensland's pretty good. Just near Oakey. Oakey's the closest small town, but we're just west of Toowoomba as well. It's a very important facility for this region. It went into care and maintenance mode a few years ago because the former Queensland Labor government took ages to approve an expansion. It's down to 20-odd employees. Now back up to 350. So I'm here to celebrate that. Last time I was here in this very spot, I was campaigning, rallying for the mine to open a few years back, and now it's here. And with Garth today, meeting a lot of the workers here is great for the region. It's also just an example of what we need around our whole country. Right. We need to get projects like this approved. It's been great to see the Prime Minister finally say we need oil again. He's over there announcing an oil refinery, or at least a feasibility study into one in WA. Well, why isn't he supporting coal as well? Let's get coal going as well. Let's get gas. We should be opening nuclear. We should just be doing everything because we have had this enormous decline in living standards in our country. We have seen interest rates go through the roof because our productivity has been weak. We need to get that going again. And that means being open for business, attracting investment. It's great to see one good example of that here. We just don't have enough of it around the country.
0: Does it stack up on its own 2 feet, or did this need significant taxpayer investment?
1: No, this was a complete commercial investment. The coal here is some of the best in the world. They've got very low overburden here. That just means they don't have to dig up too much to get to the coal seam. A lot of their coal goes to Japan, who typically will demand the highest grade of coal, and they pay a very good price for that. Also talking to New Hope here, they're the owners of the New Acland mine, the demand for coal is surging right now. That's what we're seeing around the world post the Iran conflict. A lot of countries in our region like Korea, Vietnam, are going back to coal because they've seen the interruption of supplies of gas and oil in the last few months. And so we're uniquely placed to do that. The other point I've made out here today, though, is what is concerning is that we're losing that race over the last few years. We had been gaining market share in countries like India to supply them thermal coal. But in the last few years, we've been losing out to Indonesia and now even to Russia. Russia is supplying a huge amount of coal to India right now, almost overtaking our supplies. And how insane is it to let Russia have free rein in these markets when we are in a geopolitical competition with these countries? We should be seeking to be the supplier of choice of energy and resources, all energy and resources, not just critical minerals. There's a lot of obsession with hydrogen that hasn't really taken off. But we know our coal, our gas, our iron ore are stuff that people want. Let's put ourselves on the front foot and be in the front door with these countries so we have good relationships with them, we're tied to them. And then when we do find ourselves in these conflicts around the world with countries like Russia, we're not on the back foot. We're actually in these countries. We're the main supplier. But we haven't been playing that role. Indonesia's been eating our lunch in the coal sector, along with other industries as well. And I'm very, very worried about the lack of competitiveness we've got in many of the industries right now, because this government's not focused on productivity. They're not focused on getting costs down. That's having that big impact on interest rates and inflation in our economy.
0: But how is building a new oil refinery in WA more productive when we can get it cheaper from Singapore and Asia? I mean, sovereignty is one thing, productivity is another.
1: Well, it's obviously in the oil situation here, we've obviously got a security risk. We have half our nation's imports by weight come from liquid fuels. It's quite a remarkable statistic, but you can look it up, that of all the imports that come to our country, we do have to import a lot of things to Australia that we don't make anymore. But of all that stuff that comes to Australia, half of our imports by weight are liquid fuels. Now, that's obviously a key strategic risk for our nation. We're very fortunate that the conflicts we are seeing in the world aren't in the Asia-Pacific, notwithstanding they've still had an impact on those flows. But if there were to be conflict in our region, we're incredibly vulnerable. Because whatever the debate's about our defence forces today, we're not going to have a navy that can defend half our ships coming to our country.
0: Right,
1: so we should be doing
0: issue.
1: More to invest
0: it's
1: in indigenous oil and gas development. I support looking at an oil refinery, although it's a bit strange that the money's going just to an Indian company. I know there's Australians who want to build one too, so I'm not sure why they're not able to apply. But but we also need to do coal to liquids technologies. We should have that here as a backstop for our national security in case of those interrupted flows. We should be doing more with biofuels. And so, it's good to see the government's getting off this net zero absurdity. Yeah. I'm not sure they can be trusted to follow through on it, given how tied they are to the Greens. But this week, the Prime Minister effectively announced that net zero is dead. I mean, you can't build an oil refinery if you're committed to net zero. So that's dead. That's gone. It's now a matter for the Australian people to decide who can be trusted to get back in the game of using all our resources, having common sense on energy policy, bringing down prices and increasing our nation's security as well.
0: I guess it would depend if you offset it, but that's a whole other argument. I thought it was interesting, Matt Canavan, that you've been quite a feature, quite a hit on a number of social media accounts from Labor MPs this week. I'll show you this bit. Have a look.
2: Too much wind. There's too much electricity of this kind. And that's caused the price of renewable power to be quite low, ironically.
3: No, no.
0: So there you go. That was on Tanya Plibersek's media, social media account. I'm sure we didn't see all the context there. But what is your view when it comes to renewables, the capacity of them, the price of them at the moment? And do they still need to be part of the mix?
1: Yeah, I've seen the Labor Party's obsession with me this week, and it, to me, Laura, has underlined just how ignorant they are of energy markets. Under their watch, if they haven't noticed, there's almost zero investment in renewable energy right now. Not much is being done. It's at record lows. That's because there's too much of it, and there's a difference between the value of something and the cost of something. The value of extra wind and solar right now is very low in our system because we've already got a lot. We've force-fed so much of it into it. So when it's very sunny, when the wind conditions line up, prices are low in the market because there's too much of it. However, of course, we still have some of the highest power prices in the world, and power prices have been going up under Labor. They don't seem to understand that why that's the case. And that's the case because when the wind doesn't blow and when we have this thing called night appear every day, prices are very high. So my approach to energy here is principally we need more power at those times when the price is high.
0: I mean, you need to be a little bit more energy.
1: Wind or solar, we need it to come from other sources of power.
0: But AEMO, sorry, Matt, AEMO did also put out their report this week that said battery storage and battery capacity has vastly improved. That is helping deliver lower prices as well. So batteries with energy and wind does look after a part of that problem that you just articulated. I spoke to a couple of economists this week that says really what you're saying is correct. Some of what Labor is saying is right as well. But the big problem we have in this country is that we're not even near any kind of bipartisanship on energy policy. And if we don't get it together, we're going to see higher prices, loss of productivity, and all these warning and inflation, which we're suffering from right now. So, I mean, do you need to give and take a little bit?
1: Well, I want to see everything done. So I've never been and am not against renewable energy. When I was Minister for Northern Australia, I approved a large renewable energy project, an old gold mine. It made sense. It was good value for our country. So I believe I've got a reasonable position now. I can't wave a magic wand and all come together and sing Kumbaya. My sentiment to the business community and others that want certainty has been that the only way we'll get certainty in energy policy is when we deliver lower energy prices. While we've got this situation of energy prices skyrocketing, there's going to be a backlash because the Australian people will not put up and should not have to put up with the highest power prices or some of the highest power prices in the world. We've got all these resources. Look behind me. We export them to the world. We should have some of the lowest power prices in the world. So to deliver that certainty, that bipartisanship, we need policies that deliver lower power prices. Now, that clearly hasn't happened under this government. They've failed on their own terms to do that. Given those failures, surely we need some kind of change.
0: Yeah.
1: The approach Labor's adopted has not worked. And there's a role for batteries. You mentioned those. They're just not going to solve the whole crisis. It's insane to think that they would. What we clearly need to do, all countries that are succeeding at delivering lower power prices, are just using all of their resources that they have. And we are very, very lucky and fortunate to have enormous energy resources. On some measures, we have the highest per person energy resources in the world, apart from Saudi Arabia. And so let's just use everything. So my position is, and the position of Angus Taylor and I, Liberal National Party, is let's just use all of our energy resources. So not denigrate coal, We're seeing the effects of that here in Queensland. Some of the biggest drops in power prices we're seeing around the country are here in Queensland thanks to a government that is running its coal-fired power stations again. Imagine if we did that around the country. Imagine if the new Victorian government, now they've got rid of Lily D'Ambrosio, she's left. What a disaster. Victoria, she presided over there. Maybe common sense can prevail again. And we run all of our resources, we run all of our power stations. Mm-hmm. That's the way to lower power prices and deliver certainty to business and the broader community.
0: Welcome back and welcome to News 24, Matt Canavan. We'll see you soon.
1: Yeah, great to be with you on News 24.
0: See you soon. A new partnership has been announced between the ADF and Monash University to better understand how repeated low-level blast exposure may affect the brain. The government is investing into this research to decrease the risk, where possible, for any Defence Force personnel going forward. I spoke with the Defence Personnel and Veterans Affairs Minister, Matt Keogh, earlier.
4: We saw this mentioned in the Royal Commission into Defence and Veteran Suicide. There was a recommendation that we continue to do further work on this. We have been doing some research in a small group over the last year or so, and we're now expanding that out to, as part of phase two of that research, to 400 Defence Force personnel.
0: Okay, so if a soldier's blood test do show signs of a brain injury after routine training, what actually happens? Are they stood down? Is there, you know, some kind of rugby league rule here?
4: Well, we're still in the understanding phase of this sort of research, Laura. One of the issues is that there hasn't been good research to support what are safe levels of exposure to low-level blast. And what we're talking about there is where our Defence Force personnel are using large weapons. Obviously, there's a blast that comes from that. When they fire the weapon or other sorts of equipment that they may use when, say, breaching into a building, they're small blasts at the time, but the concern is that over time, when they're continually doing this, whether it's in training or in actual operation, that this can have a negative effect. We don't know the full effect of that negative effect, so getting those biomarkers, understanding the impact not just at the time of use, but also over time, and that's why they'll have blast monitoring as part of this. They'll be wearing that when they're using these sorts of weapons in training, for example, and then doing those blood tests allows us to build up that better understanding of what is that impact and work on what are the sort of safe levels of exposure. And it's not just us doing this. Countries around the world, the United States, Europe, they are also really interested in these questions and are doing their own research, and we're working closely with them to improve our understanding so we can keep our people safe.
0: Yeah, as we should. This does seem to be focusing on small arms fire rather than major blasts. So does it suggest that perhaps routine training itself may have carried risks that we don't and haven't properly understood for decades?
4: Certainly that has been a concern, and it's a concern that's been raised with me by the veteran community as well. And it's why we have put in place limitations on how long certain training exercises can go for, monitoring those exposures. And it's that's why we're wanting to understand this better so that we are not unnecessarily exposing our Defence Force members to harm. But we need to understand what those impacts are depending on the level of exposures and over time as well.
0: Okay, could this ultimately change the way our soldiers train?
4: I think it may impact the way in which we train. Of course, the most important thing is making sure that we have lethal capability in our Defence Force. We're always going to make sure that we maintain that. But making sure that in the process we're not causing damage to our Defence Force members because we need them to be ready and able and capable to participate in conflict if that's what's required. And also making sure that they can go on to have long and successful lives and careers after they're in the Defence Force. So it may result in change. We need this research so that we can better understand to put in place any of those changes that may be required. This is just part of that, but it's a big step up in the research we're doing as we work with our partners in other Defence Forces around the world as well.
0: It blasts impacts, and we see this not just in the ADF, it has a... There is a massive link now between mental health and suicide. So is your message also to people, you join the ADF, and we're going to look after you, not just you're going to have a good time?
4: Absolutely. This is, you know, my core focus in the work that I do as the Minister for Defence Personnel and Veterans Affairs is making sure that we are looking after our people in service and after service as well. Improving that is incredibly important. It's why we called for this Royal Commission into Defence and Veteran Suicide in the first place. It's why we're so committed to implementing the recommendations from that Royal Commission. By the end of last year, we already had a quarter of those recommendations implemented. We're on track for two-thirds by the end of this year. And that's involved some big changes, things like legislating an oversight body, looking over the work that we're doing and implementing that recommendations, a new veteran and family wellbeing agency, looking at those broader supports for veterans and for families to make sure that they are looked after, and helping those that might be at risk, that are vulnerable, like those some of those that are transitioning from defence into civilian life, especially those that are medically discharged or administratively discharged, making sure that they have access to the supports they need more broadly. And we do want people to know that if they sign up to join our Defence Force, that they will be looked after through their service and afterwards, because that's the least we can do as a nation to support those people that sign up to wear our uniform.
0: Do you admit that successive governments have failed on that in the past and we haven't done the least?
4: Absolutely I do. I've been very clear about that since I started in this portfolio some 4 years ago, that it was very clear, and we saw this through so much evidence presented in the Royal Commission, that successive governments have failed in this task, that there has been areas where we need to improve, and that's what we're working on doing now. You know, there's been improvement over time on different areas, and for example, in this blast pressure issue, there was some work that was done back in 2016, but Defence dropped the ball, and we weren't unique in that. Other Defence Forces have looked at this in the past and then not done the further work that's required. And this is probably true across a range of different areas over time. The important thing now is recognising that, is that we're committed to moving forward and improving things for our Defence Force personnel and veterans.
0: Jimmy's here to bask in the glory that is the Commonwealth Games for us at the moment, isn't it? It gets better and better.
5: Yeah, it does. And look, the Dolphins, our swimming team, usually, and they have, of course, provided with so many goals, but this golden age for Australian athletics has continued with, we didn't quite see this coming, on track. Aussie Rose Davies has become the first woman to do the 5,000, 10,000 double at the Comm Games. So she beat fellow Aussie star Jess Hull in a brilliant 1-2 finish to win the 5K this morning. Australia's cyclists also dominated the velodrome on a day where Australia added another 4 gold medals to the count.
6: The swim program over. Now time for Australia's cyclists to continue the gold rush, starting with the women's 4,000 metre team pursuit and a 21-year-old Tasmanian leading them home.
7: Still Felicity Wilson-Haffenden that's dragging them to this gold medal. What a performance the Australians have put up.
6: Tara Nayland added another gold in the women's C4-C5 4,000 metre individual pursuit in world record time.
8: This is my mum's birthday today and I was hoping to bring her home a good present.
6: For the second straight games, rivals Australia and England met in the men's team sprint final and for the same result.
7: And it's Dan Barber, the man from Dubbo, flying down the back straight. Australia will take gold.
6: Australia's 50th gold at these games, but the best might have been yet to come. The women's 5,000 metres turning into a battle between two track queens, the 10,000 metre champion Rose Davies and longtime star Jess Hull.
9: Rose won't give it away. She's fighting hard. She's going to do the double. She's going to do what nobody has ever done. 5 and 10 of the Commonwealth Games.
6: There might be more gold to come. Sprint stars Lachlan Kennedy and Tori Lewis both through to the 200 metre final.
9: It's going to be oh so close. Oh, you pick it. I reckon Tori might have just got there.
6: And the Diamonds are unbeaten after the pool stage. They'll face Jamaica in the semis. Jeff Smith, Fox Sports News.
5: Well, Collingwood remains hopeful Bobby Hill can reignite his AFL career, but it will not be with them after they formally parted ways with the small forward early this morning. Hill hasn't played since round 22 of last year as he continues to spend time away from the club to deal with personal matters. The mutual agreement comes, though, after talks to find common ground ramped up in the last few weeks. Hill was contracted on a reported $700,000 a year deal through to the end of 2030. Instead, he'll take more time away from the game, but the club would support a return to the top level for him, albeit likely elsewhere.
10: We'll commit to Bobby to make sure that we facilitate him reignite his career. If that's what he chooses to do, I understand that that may be an aspiration of his down the track. But the focus right now is just on him and his family. Look, I'm not one to rule anything out, but I think the focus for Bobby is just getting himself right. If he could get back to play, that'd be fantastic. I don't think the rules would allow him to come back here anytime soon, but look, I think everyone involved at the Collingwood Football Club would love to see him back playing at AFL level again at some point.
5: Hill has played 102 games for the Giants and Magpies. His crowning moment coming in the Pies' 2023 Premiership victory when he was named the Norm Smith medalist. And that news comes after a 25-point loss to the Cats last night. Highlights of that game on Fox Sports right now. It was an absolute demolition job in rugby league in Townsville. That's where the Roosters only further stamped their Premiership credentials with an 82-12 annihilation of the Cowboys. The visitors scored a record equaling 48 points in the first half alone. Mark Nwangani Tuaze snapping a four-game try-scoring drought in typical style. He finished with a hat-trick. Sam Walker, the conductor, joining his flying winger in scoring a triple amid speculation of a contract extension at the club. His price tag might have gone up after this effort last night. The Roosters, number 7, involved in everything in what was quite the historic game for them.
11: Nat Butch has been great. Mafahu White, fantastic. The blokes in the pack, Robson. Walker has been sublime. He's got it. He's kicked it over the top. We've seen everything. And now we've got a bell ringer.
12: Puts it on the toe. Drinkwater hesitates. And Sam Walker goes to work and sets up another try. There's not too many players in our competition that can do what Sam Walker just did.
5: Captain and fullback James Tedesco watched on. He was taken off at halftime as a precaution. 82 points. That's the most scored by a side in top-level football since 1935 in Australian professional rugby league. Well, it may have been one-sided, but it was still a special moment all the same for Alex Dimitar and Cruz Sheward, who went head-to-head for the first time at tour level in Washington. The much-anticipated showdown between the 17-year-old son of a legend, Leighton, and the current Aussie number one, came after Cruz's first ever ATP match win. As expected, Dimitar dominated against the teenager, who looks up to the older Aussie, much like an older brother, given their connection and shared history. He was down love 5 in the first set. Hewitt won 2 games before Dimitar claimed the opener and then pushed on with things in the second.
13: Just moving Hewitt side to side, picking his moment to come forward.
5: Dimitar home 6-3, 7 straight wins for him. Now next up for him, American Brandon Nakashima. The first one was special. I think they might just be meeting again many times over their career somehow.
0: I think so too. We'll see you soon, Jimmy. Can't wait to see it. And thanks so much for your company at home. That is it for the show today. But don't go anywhere. Trudy McIntosh is on Newsday next and she'll be speaking to the acting Prime Minister. A few questions for him today. See you soon.
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1: MP Luke Gosling is resisting calls to stand aside as a special envoy despite facing assault allegations. I'll speak to the acting Prime Minister Richard Marles this hour. Barrister Geoffrey Watson blasts Victorian Labor at the CFMEU inquiry.
2: Nobody from the Labor Party has contacted me.
1: President Trump declares a deal for the complete disarmament of Hamas has been reached.
3: Coastal showers returning for the east, but temperatures are warming for many heading into the weekend. Letting you know how this will impact your weekend ahead, coming up.
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1: Great to have your company on Newsday. I'm Trudy McIntosh. News 24 understands a bail hearing for Labor MP Luke Gosling has been scheduled after he was charged with assault on the King's representative. Let's go live to Matt Cunningham. Matt, when's this hearing been scheduled for?
4: It's been listed for 2pm local time. That's 2:30 Eastern time in the Darwin local court. It is a bail mention. So we presume that Luke Gosling is trying to get his bail conditions changed. We don't know at the moment, Trudy, exactly what those bail conditions are, but usually in a case like this, it would mean that you're not allowed to go within a certain distance of the other person involved, remembering that Luke Gosling has now been charged with two counts of allegedly assaulting the Northern Territory Administrator, David Connolly. Now, if that is a bail condition, that could be problematic, given that both of those men often attend functions and events where they are required to be in the same room. So we'll find out this afternoon exactly what is going on there and what application is being made in relation to Luke Gosling's bail conditions. Of course, he was arrested yesterday morning at his Darwin home, taken to the Palmerston Police Station, where he was interviewed by police and later charged with those two counts of alleged assault. Now, take a listen to what his lawyer said yesterday. This is Marty Oss speaking outside the Palmerston Police Station.
5: It's particularly concerning that in a matter of this type, police resorted to the power of arrest where it could easily have been dealt with on notice to appear or a summons. It's a concern that that might have some political basis behind it. The charge is fully and completely contested, but we're unable to comment any further other than to say we are assisting police with their investigations and will cooperate fully.
4: I can tell you, Trudy, that police were somewhat unhappy with those comments that were made yesterday by Luke Gosling's lawyer, in particular in relation to the decision to arrest him at his home. Now, police have told me that they made attempts for several hours on Wednesday to contact Mr. Gosling. They tried via his mobile telephone, they tried via phoning his office, and they tried via emailing his office. They were eventually sent a response saying that he was unavailable. And it was only following the receipt of that correspondence that they then decided to arrest Luke Gosling at his home on Thursday morning. There's plenty of political fallout. The opposition calling for Luke Gosling to have those titles of Special Envoy for Defence, Veterans Affairs and Northern Australia removed as he contests these charges.
6: It's an important part of our democracy, of keeping integrity within our Westminster system, that the Prime Minister does do the right thing and stand Mr. Gosling aside until his name is cleared or until the matter is dealt with in court.
7: This may be something that's being considered. Again, it's going to be a decision with the Prime Minister, and I can't preempt anything. It's a matter for the Prime Minister to decide. So that conversation will no doubt occur, and I don't want to preempt it. I can't.
8: As this is a matter before the court, I'm applying the same principles that I apply when I'm

0: just about any matter before the court, and that is that I cannot give specific commentary or otherwise comment on specific cases.
1: A matter for the Prime Minister, but of course the Prime Minister, Anthony Albanese, is on leave. So this may end up being a matter for the acting Prime Minister, Richard Marles, a good friend of Luke Gosling and someone you'll be speaking to shortly, Trudy.
2: Yeah, Matt, I'll put some of these questions to the acting Prime Minister, Richard Marles. Thank you. Well, the Defence Industry Minister has been forced to clarify remarks he made about the rotation of US submarines in Australia. Our political correspondent Cameron joins me at the desk. Cam, these comments from Pat Conroy earlier in the week certainly causing some confusion.
3: Yeah, another one Richard Marles might need to address shortly, Trudy, because this all relates to what's called Submarine Rotation Force West. This is the big rotation of US and also British submarines through the Stirling Base in Western Australia. It's got two main goals. It's yes, to give our allies a presence in this part of the world, but also to train up the Australian workforce that will ultimately be working on the Australian-built AUKUS submarines. There was not a timeline put, though, on when that rotation, or if that rotation, of our allies' submarines would end, which is why these comments earlier in the week from the Defence Industry Minister raised eyebrows, not just in Australia, but reportedly too, amongst some US officials.
4: Well, our commitment is 5 years. That's the arrangement that we've put in place, with the plan being that as we acquire our own nuclear-powered submarines, that they would move into HMAS Stirling and the rotational presence would come to an end. That's our plan.
3: Now, while the rotation was never pitched as a permanent presence, it's not a foreign base. It's an Australian base with a foreign rotation. That five-year deadline or timeline had never been disclosed publicly before. The Coalition called this effectively an eviction notice for those submarines. That led Pat Conroy to then put this statement out yesterday trying to clean the issue up, in which he used different language in relation to the rotation. He says, no, in fact, it's intended to be an enduring element of the US force posture in Australia. The Coalition is calling for this to all be cleared up today.
5: The Prime Minister and the Defence Minister need to get clear about that, or they need to say Pat Conroy got it wrong.
3: We will be due to at least be getting Trudy the Virginia-class submarines from 2032, so that's why Pat Conroy's put that five-year limit on it. But clearly in the clean-up, perhaps the goal is, well, yes, this rotation is ending, but there is clearly a presence that is, well, they want a presence ongoing in some capacity.
2: It's either got an end date or it's enduring. It can't be both. So we'll try and get some clarity. Cameron, thank you. Esteemed barrister Geoffrey Watson has criticised former Victorian Premier Jacinta Allen for her handling of alleged corruption in the CFMEU. Let's go live to Aspen Blomfield in Melbourne. Aspen, what did Mr Watson have to say?
6: Trudy, Mr Watson savaged the Victorian Labor government. He handed down that bombshell rotting from the top report back in January. It found widespread corruption in Victoria's construction industry, or at least alleged corruption. It also found that Victorian taxpayers had lost as much as $15 billion to organised crime on Big Build Project. Now, the previous Allen government publicly disputed that figure and also verballed Mr Watson repeatedly. Take a listen.
7: Has anyone from the Victorian government contacted you to discuss your report rotting from the top?
8: No. Nobody from the Labor Party has contacted me at all to discuss that. They made those statements to the press without asking me anything about how I arrived at the report, what I'd done to achieve the report, nothing.
9: No community leader who is in charge of taxpayers' money should joke about corruption. No community leader should be joking at the revelation of a $15 billion of corrupted taxpayer money. And that's what he did. That's what the minister did. As police minister, no less, I think that he has shown the lack of character that he's had, and I can certainly understand why Geoffrey Watson called it out.
6: Now, this morning, during an inquiry into the CFMEU in Queensland, Geoffrey Watson also outlined several findings he left out from the Rotting from the Top report. That report found that underworld figure Mick Gatto was owning or at least controlling M Group, a Melbourne-based company. Geoffrey Watson claims to have seen bank records which show M Group paid Mr Gatto more than $1 million. He also claims M Group ran up a debt of $13 million to the ATO. Now, it should be noted that M Group has flatly denied that Mr Gatto is a hidden controller of the organisation. In fact, lawyers for M Group have alleged that Jeffrey Watson has a conspiracy attitude to everything. Take a listen to this exchange.
10: I think you've got a conspiracy attitude to everything.
11: I'm sorry, I suggest to you, but I think that you're being a bit rude there. I've been doing this for a long time.
10: Yes.
11: And if you want to challenge my competence, go straight for it.
10: Yeah, I'm about to.
6: Victoria's new Premier Ben Carroll has, of course, promised a royal commission into this alleged corruption in the construction industry. But as we heard from Shadow Attorney General this morning, you can't trust a criminal to clean up a crime. Trudy?
2: Aspen Bomfield, thank you. The US is hailing a critical step forward in the push for peace in the Middle East, saying Hamas has agreed to disarm in Gaza. The US is also claiming a government could be formed by Palestinians for Palestinians, but Israel remains sceptical. Washington correspondent Jonathan Kersley reports.
12: The US president says when it comes to Gaza, his Board of Peace has achieved a historic agreement for the complete disarmament of Hamas and all other armed groups in Gaza. This is a monumental step toward lasting peace and security, he said on Truth Social. Donald Trump says as a result of this agreement, the threat that emerged from Gaza on October 7 will not be allowed to rebuild. Under this agreement, Gaza will finally be in the hands of a new Palestinian government that serves its people. But what has been agreed to is a roadmap. It's a roadmap as part of the 20-point plan Donald Trump envisaged. US officials say it is a pathway to succeed and admit Israel remains sceptical Hamas will disarm. But one US official said, hopefully the tunnels will be disclosed and destroyed. The goal is to give Gaza something different, to get Gaza off aid. Mediating countries Egypt, Turkey and Qatar have been involved in talks with the terror group, and clearly, though, a huge task lies ahead. In February last year, President Trump unveiled his grand vision.
13: The U.S. will take over the Gaza Strip, and we will do a job with it, too. We'll own it and be responsible for dismantling all of the dangerous unexploded bombs and other weapons on the site, level the site and get rid of the destroyed buildings, level it out, create an economic development that will supply unlimited numbers of jobs and housing for the people of the area. Do a real job, do something different.
12: Obviously, Hamas remains a key figure in all of this. It could also lead to an Israeli withdrawal from Gaza. According to a Board of Peace official, that would be done in phases on a timetable still to be finalised. Hamas has been financed and supported by Iran, so too has Hezbollah. Israel launched new strikes in southern Lebanon in response to what it says was a breach of a ceasefire. Israel's Prime Minister Benjamin Netanyahu and Defence Minister Israel Katz stating, the State of Israel will not accept any violation of the ceasefire agreement. Any attempt by Hezbollah to harm IDF forces or Israeli citizens will be met with a harsh and powerful response that will exact a heavy price for the terror organization. In all of this, Iran and the regime remain the linchpin. The IRGC has fired missiles on US bases in Bahrain, Jordan and Kuwait. Iran warned the aggressor, being the United States, would come under attack after US Central Command carried out retaliatory strikes on Iran for missiles launched in the direction of US troops in Jordan. The Revolutionary Guard claimed US aircraft had been struck in its response, which was denied by the United States. The US has been looking into whether Russia is aiding Iran. Ukraine's president is adamant it is.
14: Russia gave drones to Iran. Iran used these drones attacking Middle East countries and Israel. It's true? Yes, it's true. The details are Russian details in the destroyed drones. Everybody saw this. This is the field. Then Russia gave satellite images where American bases in the Middle East countries. They gave it? Yes, they gave it.
12: When it comes to Gaza, there's been a timeline put on to achieve it all of 250 to 300 days, but that's also a lot of room for things to go wrong. Then there's the issue of the governance in Gaza. One Board of Peace official said the Palestinian Authority needs to reform, and each step needs to be verified and confirmed. As one US official put it, they've been working in miracles, and they need that to continue.
2: Well, coming up next, Acting Prime Minister Richard Marles will join me on the program for a wide-ranging interview. Don't miss it.
15: News 24 will be back after this short break.

News 24 will be back after this short break. News 24 will be back after this short break.

0: Almost three quarters of New South Wales employers have reported difficulty in recruiting staff members, according to a new survey by Business New South Wales. Crystal Wu has been speaking to workers in Sydney's inner west.
1: The hospitality, retail, construction and manufacturing sectors are among the hardest hit. According to the latest Business New South Wales State of Skills survey, 74% of employers reported they had considerable difficulty recruiting or were unable to recruit the people they need. Industry sectors with the highest rates of employers reporting shortages were accommodation and food services, followed by manufacturing, retail, construction and healthcare.
2: There's no one around.
1: Yeah.
2: No one wants to work. India, very good people. And Nepal, lovely people.
1: A range of recruitment challenges, including costs and training, are contributing to staff and skilled shortages. Nearly 79% of employers indicated they had relied on word of mouth to find staff, while almost 80% use online job platforms. 73.6% say they used social media, while 53.2% use employment services. Pharmacy student Nathan secured his job at a Sydney inner west chemist through a contact, his brother.
3: So obviously it's ideal if you're trained, but if not, we do take some like work experience students from like high school, or we do get like some people in like universities applying as well. I think it's better to hand it in.
1: About 23% of employers say they rely on migrants to fill labour gaps and drive productivity. 52.7% reported a positive outcome, while 41.3% say they have had negative experience with administration aspects.
4: All of them are the migrants. Yeah, of course, we need visa as well and everything, whatever they got as a legal documents, a COA, something, admissions. Hand over the CV, call us, and we have some social media accounts as well.
1: Some of Business New South Wales' recommendations to ease the pressures include increasing investment in vocational education and training and expanding paid workplace pathways like cadetships and internships. To enhance skilled migration, Business New South Wales is recommending the government review its visa price settings to ensure it meets the needs of different industries and regional areas.
0: The Albanese government is so far resisting calls to stand down Labor MP Luke Gosling from his roles as a special envoy after he was charged yesterday with assault on the King's representative. Luke Gosling has denied these allegations. This matter is before the court, but the opposition has continually raised questions in the last 24 hours whether it's appropriate that he remain in that role. Well, joining me live now from Geelong is the acting Prime Minister, Richard Marles. Richard, good to see you. Explain to our viewers, why shouldn't Luke Gosling be stood aside whilst this matter is before the court?
5: Well, nice to talk to you, Trudy. Look, Luke Gosling has obviously denied these allegations. There is a presumption of innocence in this country, and from there, this is now a matter which is going to play out in the courts. And so it's difficult to comment on it as we need to allow this process to play out. But you know, there's a presumption of innocence in Australia, and we just need to let this now play out in the courts.
0: Could this be a distraction, though, Richard, from his ability to do that role in the community?
5: Oh, well, I mean, I think Luke is a very effective representative of the people of Darwin as the member for Solomon. He's done a great job as our special envoy for defence. We just need to let this process play out now, and obviously we can't comment on it because it is before the courts. Luke continues to do his job.
0: Have you been able to speak to him, Richard, in the last 24 hours?
5: Yeah, I've spoken with Luke. I had a chat with him last night, you know, he's keen to be there for the people of Solomon. Luke's focus is on them, as it has always been throughout the entire time that I've known Luke as a representative of the people of Solomon, and none of that has changed.
0: I wanted to get your reaction to this other breaking news we've had today. Hamas has confirmed to the news agency AFP that it has agreed to the disarmament agreement announced by President Trump. How can we, though, trust that Hamas as a terror group will stick to its word?
5: Well, firstly, that comment is right. I mean, Hamas has been an appalling organisation over a long period of time, and we have condemned Hamas for the various actions that it has taken, and most significantly, of course, on October 7. We've been calling for a long time for the de-escalation of conflict in the Middle East. I mean, we need to allow peace to be able to reign and for there to be an opportunity for humanitarian efforts to take effect and you know, to be there to support those who have, you know, experienced the horrors of conflict and war over the last few years. So anything which involves a de-escalation is clearly to be welcomed. I mean, clearly we need to watch this play out, and we will watch it very carefully. We are cautiously optimistic is perhaps the way I would put it in terms of hearing this news as it's been breaking over the last few hours. But you know, we've seen a lot of news break over the last few years in respect of the Middle East, and we've all ridden the ups and downs of that. What we need to ultimately see, though, is a de-escalation of hostilities and an enduring peace in the Middle East.
0: I wanted to ask you about the AUKUS submarine pact. There's been confusion sparked this week by your Defence Industry Minister, Pat Conroy, about whether the US presence at the moment in HMAS Stirling is going to come to an end in the early 2030s. He said that in a TV interview three times earlier in the week. Now he's released a statement saying that, no, it's enduring. As Defence Minister, which is it? It can't be both.
5: The Submarine Rotation Force West at HMAS Stirling is intended to be an enduring feature of America's force posture in Australia, and it is underpinned by Luke has, as you said, has put out a statement which is consistent with what I've just said, and this has been the position of the government from the outset, and it's underpinned by very strong sovereignty arrangements that we have in relation to how the Submarine Rotation Force West will operate, as we have in respect of all of America's force posture in the Australian continent, be it the joint facilities, including Pine Gap, or the Marine Rotation Darwin. I mean, all of these are underpinned by sovereignty arrangements which provide Australia with full knowledge and concurrence. And for what it's worth, that's not just applicable to the United States. It's in respect of any country who operates in Australia, and there are others who do so, such as Singapore. But the Submarine Rotation Force West is intended to be an enduring feature of that American force posture in Australia, and it's a really important part of the AUKUS framework. It will enable us to establish our own capability in terms of operating our own sovereign fleet of nuclear-powered submarines more quickly, and to have much greater capability in relation to that. And that is to start at the end of next year, the Submarine Rotation Force West, and we're on target for that, and we're very much looking forward to that commencing.
0: Well, it's good to get that clarification. There's a lot to get through today. There's a lot on your plate. In your home state of Victoria, we've seen a big shift this week with a new Premier in Ben Carroll. He's promised as his first act this Royal Commission into the Big Build corruption. Are you able to guarantee today that the federal government will cooperate entirely with that state Royal Commission?
5: Oh, we will obviously cooperate with Victoria, and we'd cooperate with Royal Commissions. I mean, that's an absolute given. And I mean, clearly this is a matter for the new Premier and the Carroll government as to how to progress this, and we very much respect that. But of course, we cooperate with state governments, and we cooperate with Royal Commissions.
0: The other big question, I suppose, at the moment in the state is about the future of these big build projects. The main one being talked about is the suburban rail loop. In your view, should the funding be paused or redirected to other projects?
5: Well, we'll work with the Carroll government, as we worked with the Allan government, to deliver infrastructure for the people of Victoria. I mean, what we saw under the former federal coalition government was Victoria really effectively being starved of infrastructure funding. We've turned that around under the Albanese Labor government in significantly supporting Victoria's infrastructure needs. And we've very much enjoyed the relationship we've had since we've been in government with the Andrews government, the Allan government, and now the Carroll government. And we'll work with Ben and his government about about the priorities of that they have in relation to the state's infrastructure needs. But our focus is on making sure that Victoria gets its fair share, and that as a Commonwealth partner in terms of the delivery of this infrastructure, we're the best partner that the Victorian
0: government
5: could.
0: Is suburban rail loop value for money, though, for taxpayers, in your view?
5: Well, we've been supporting the suburban rail loop, and it is going to transform the means by which people are engaging in their commuting, across Melbourne, particularly in eastern suburbs, but there's elements of the suburban rail loop right across Melbourne. And so it is a really important project, and that's why we were partnering with the Allan government in respect of it. But we'll work with the Carroll government around its priorities in terms of infrastructure. But we come to this from the perspective of wanting to make sure that Victoria gets its share, because under the former federal coalition government, it did not. And that's our starting point. And, you know, we work with the state government in respect of its priorities, as we have up until this point.
0: On another matter, there's growing pushback today to Labor's decision to scrap the private health rebate for over 65s. There's pushback from some of the states, including a Labor state in New South Wales. The industry as well is sceptical of the forecast that only 40,000 people will ditch their cover. They think that's going to be a lot more in terms of older Australians. Are you willing to revisit this?
5: Well, I mean, firstly, that, you know, what we've seen in the media this morning is modelling that's come out of the insurers. I mean, we are confident that this will be a marginal impact on private health insurance for this cohort. But the money that is being saved here is being reinvested into aged care. We have an ageing population. It's really important that we have the investments required so that people who are receiving at-home packages get the care that they need, and that there are the beds available in aged care facilities for an ageing population. And that does mean that hard decisions need to be taken. This is one of them. But we feel that this will have a marginal impact based on the modelling that we've undertaken in respect of private health insurance. But the money that is recovered here is a really important in terms of being able to reinvest into aged care services in the context of an ageing population, and that's our focus.
0: I wanted to ask you, your acting Prime Minister Anthony Albanese is on leave at the moment. This very weekend, the Garma Festival is being held in the Top End. Anthony Albanese had promised that he would attend every year that he was Prime Minister. He's not doing so this time around. Why is he breaking that promise to Indigenous leaders?
5: Firstly, the Prime Minister is entitled to have leave, and actually it's really important, I think, that the Prime Minister has leave. But he's, as both the Leader of the Opposition and as Prime Minister, has attended Garma, every Garma, since 2019, and it is a really important event. It's one of the most significant celebrations of Indigenous culture and Indigenous Australians in the country.
0: But he must have known it was going to be well on this weekend. Far enough in advance. Is this a signal at all, and a shift in the government's approach to Indigenous policy?
5: It is absolutely none of that. What it is a reflection of the fact that the Prime Minister has a packed calendar, as one can understand, and it's important, given that he's a human being, that he has some moment to recover and to have a break. And I can tell you that, you know, my advice to the Prime Minister, since he's been the leader of the Labor Party and I have been his deputy, is that he should be taking more time off rather than less. By and large, that's advice he does not take. So this is actually a rare moment that he is taking a break, and I think it's important that he does that. And there's always a significant event, and so nothing should be read into it in that regard. The government's going to be well represented at Garma with Senator Penny Wong, our leader in the Senate, and of course Malandiri McCarthy, the Minister for Indigenous Australians. We see this as a really important celebration of Indigenous Australians and Indigenous culture, and the government will be well represented at it.
0: A final one, Richard. The ABC had aired this segment that depicted a fictional assault on Gina Rinehart. Yesterday, the creator of that content apologised while the matter has been referred to the Ombudsman. I suppose the question that still remains here is, can't the ABC issue an apology to bring this matter to a close? That's what Gina Rinehart and her company are calling for.
5: Yeah, well, look, firstly, I haven't seen this vision or this video, so I want to make that clear. But certainly, as it's been described to me, you know, from my perspective, this sounds completely unacceptable, and I'd want to make that clear that the ABC has referred this to the Ombudsman is a good step. Obviously, it has editorial independence, but I think it is appropriate that this has been referred to the Ombudsman. And all I can say from my perspective is, as it's been described to me and as I've been advised about this video, this sounds entirely unacceptable.
0: And something that would be pretty easy, you'd imagine, to have a quick apology if the creator themselves apologised, Richard.
5: Well, I mean, you've made that observation in relation to the creators. As it's been described to me, this sounds like it's completely unacceptable. This matter appropriately has been referred to the Ombudsman.
0: Acting Prime Minister Richard Miles, always great to see you. Thank you. Well, coming up next, we'll tell you when BHP workers will walk off the job once again at Port Hedland.
6: News 24 will be back after this short break.

0: Unionised BHP workers in WA's Pilbara will escalate their industrial action next week after failed negotiations with the mining giant. Kira Hayne joins me live from Perth. Kira, what are they threatening?
1: Well, Trudy, as you say, this is a severe escalation of what we saw earlier this month when around 60 unionised BHP workers at their Port Hedland operations, which is the world's largest bulk export port, they walked off the job for 8 hours. This time, it will be 48 hours of industrial action. Now, I'll walk you through it. Starting next Saturday on August 8th, there will be a 24-hour ship loading ban, followed the next day by a 24-hour work stoppage. There's also a third strike threatening to take place. This is in a separate bargaining agreement with BHP between the mining giant and high voltage workers. They're the ones that are responsible for keeping the lights on, essentially. In their own dispute, they're threatening to walk off the job for 12 hours on August 9 as well. Now, this is over pay and working conditions. These negotiations have been ongoing for months, but the two parties have been unable to come to an agreement.
2: City wages are also very low over in WA, which is forcing people to go up north and live in these conditions because it seems to be the only way to get ahead. I was doing 4 weeks away, 1 week off. Big companies seem to ask if you want to do longer. I think at one point I've done an 8 week swing before up there. And if you haven't got the head for it, you can see why all these mental health incidents do happen.
1: This strike action could cost BHP up to $120 million a day for every 24-hour period that work is not taking place, and for the state government, $7 million a day in lost iron ore royalties. Now, thus far, state and federal governments have refused to intervene, instead calling on the two parties to come to an agreement.
3: Well, I just don't want to see us go back to the bad old days, which, the success of the iron ore industry, the success of the Pilbara was a result of many years of hard work between employers and employees, putting in place good arrangements for both sides.
4: The concern that the employers are not coming to the table properly to negotiate, that's the key thing. I'll let them work out what's an appropriate level of pay, but they should be able to engage at the table constructively. If that's not happening, then you'll get action like this being taken.
1: Now, the latest offer from BHP for these workers that are typically on around $200,000 a year was a pay increase of 16% over 4 years, but that was shot down by union workers. Now, we have got a response from BHP to this latest threat in a statement saying BHP is frustrated by the lack of progress in bargaining and concerned about the lack of genuine engagement from the unions in bargaining meetings. We have shared our concerns directly with the union and asked them to provide greater clarity and detail around what they are proposing. Now, the next opportunity, and really the last opportunity before this strike takes place between the two parties to come to that bargaining table, is next Tuesday, August 4. Trudy?
0: Kira, thank you. We're going to take you live now to Hobart, where the Agriculture Minister, Julie Collins, is providing an update on the bird flu outbreak.
5: We have no evidence of any mass mortalities in Australia at this point in time. We have no evidence of it being in our poultry or agricultural system, and that the risk to human health remains low.
6: What have we learned from those overseas scenarios? Is there anything that was put in place that we can mimic that would help stop the spread? I mean, it's obviously difficult given the nature of birds.
5: The expert's decision that it's not technically feasible to eradicate, particularly in wildlife, I think indicates what the evidence overseas has been, and that has been that we have seen significant infections overseas, particularly in wildlife. What we know about this disease is it is primarily in birds, but it also obviously is in mammals. So we'll continue to do everything that we can do, working with industry, working with wildlife experts and our committee of experts, to do everything we can do to minimise the spread of the H5 bird flu. What we do know is that our biosecurity is our strongest defence.
7: What updated advice are you giving to farmers, particularly free-range chicken farmers?
5: Well, we have a lot of really good advice on birdflu.gov.au, but certainly strengthening on farm and on property biosecurity is really the single biggest thing that people can do. So this is to make sure that your birds can't interact with native birds and wildlife, make sure that you have clean sources of water and clean sources of food, and certainly there's advice particularly for Australians that might have, you know, a few free range hens in the backyard on birdflu.gov.au, and advise Australians that have them to go and have a look.
6: That advice around being unable to eradicate it. Is it fair to say that that means that we'll have to get used to the idea of living with this forever?
5: And certainly that has been the experience overseas.
7: What species are you particularly worried about?
0: That's the Agriculture Minister, Julie Collins, providing the latest update on where bird flu is at the moment in Australia. We'll continue to bring you news on that as it comes in. Well, the Australian Federal Police have closed an investigation into comments Pauline Hanson made about Muslims. Senator Hanson said, "How can you tell me there are good Muslims?" quote, during an interview in February. She came under fire for the comments and later apologised for offending anyone out there that doesn't believe in Sharia law or wants to bring in ISIS brides. The AFP received complaints at the time of the comments. And it's now said in a statement it's concluded the comments do not meet the threshold for relevant offence and has finalised its investigation. Well, coming up next, why European nations are threatening to boycott the next FIFA World Cup.
8: News 24 will be back after this short break.

0: Well, there's no sign at this stage that Luke Gosling, the Labor MP and special envoy in the Albanese government, will be stood aside whilst he fights these allegations of assault against the King's representative. Joining me live is Senior Fellow at the Centre for Independent Studies, Parnell Palmer-Guinness. Good to see you. I spoke to Richard Marles, the Acting Prime Minister, earlier in the show. They're standing by Luke Gosling here, saying he's not going to be stood aside. He's protesting his innocence. Is this something that will go away, or do you think it could backfire?
1: Well, the pattern has been that this is how the government handles these matters. They try and just brazen it through, and eventually it goes away because the news cycle moves on. I mean, to be frank, this has been with all of the expense scandals they've had, with the most recent news of the Prime Minister having a dinner at a billionaire's house with sort of a donation hanging over the head of that, and now with this story of Luke Gosling. I mean, they're all very separate cases, but what they have in common is the way that the government manages them, which is that pushing through and making them go away by just ignoring them until the media has to move on.
0: Yeah, well, we'll see where this goes. There's a bail hearing this afternoon in Darwin. Matt Cunningham will be there for the latest on this Luke Gosling issue. The Prime Minister today starts his leave. He's on holiday. The timing's been questioned here only because he'd made such a point of the fact that he was going to go to Garma every year when he was Prime Minister, this Indigenous festival. Richard Marles, the acting PM, saying, well, he deserves a holiday. It's never a good time to have any time off. What's your view on that, essentially a bit of a broken promise, it looks like, on Garma?
1: Look, first I'd say that, of course, everybody needs some time off, and you can't begrudge anybody a holiday regardless in what position they are. But yes, it is a decision. I mean, priorities are chosen when you make the decision about when to go where. And Garma is something that the Prime Minister committed to. And of course, that commitment to the Indigenous population hasn't gone so well for him politically. So that puts a bigger question over not going this year. Sort of looks like he's trying to move on from an issue that didn't play well into focusing on other things. He did manage to stay around during the winter break in order to push through a few changes in legislation, or not in legislation, but in, you know, to put through a few proposals, to sell a few policies. So, you know, priorities are always relevant when you look at these things. But yeah, everybody gets a break.
0: Yes. I wanted to shift our attention to what's happening in Victoria. I wonder if Jacinta Allan might be taking a few well-deserved days off, maybe after she had to stand aside as Premier. And when you look at that contest in Victoria, has this fundamentally changed the dynamic for Jess Wilson? She's now up against Ben Carroll. He's talking tough when it comes to this Royal Commission. I mean, the proof will be in the pudding. But how do you view this contest now?
1: Look, it's a really interesting one because Ben Carroll is doing a lot of very sensible things. He's declared this Royal Commission. He's made a number of statements about getting rid of people who have been unpopular or have been seen as too closely involved with the COVID decisions. So he's kind of distancing himself from Allan and Dan Andrews. Of course, that raises the question, though, of how much a Labor government can distance itself from those past years. So, you know, if Victorians are so worried that they decide to stick with Labor, there is potentially a deeper issue with the parties contesting the election, because there are so many problems in Victoria which cannot be fixed simply by changing the leader, and which have been established over years and years of Labor regime. And you've got to ask, you know, why is it only now that he's making these decisions that people have been calling on for a long time?
0: I suppose the hard thing if you're Jess Wilson is you don't necessarily come with clean hands, do you, when it comes to infighting and division within a political party? The Victorian Liberals have been a bit of a mess, haven't they, for years now? She's trying to clean that up, but does that blunt some of these attacks about dysfunction on the Labor side? Well, they can throw a lot of stones back.
1: Absolutely. Look, politically, yes. The Victorian Liberal Party has looked like an absolute mess. But I suppose in a policy sense, really, what people are sick of in Victoria is the rising crime, the effects of the increased debt, the fact that the state is really falling apart under a number of these factors. So that's why people want a change. And that's why I say if they can't bring themselves to make a change after all of these things have happened with the state that Victoria's in, having lost the Commonwealth Games to Glasgow because they couldn't afford it, then something is seriously wrong with the opposing parties, with the parties trying to replace the Labor government, which, you know, by Ben Carroll's own admission, in a sense, by calling this Royal Commission, is has done so many things wrong.
0: Parnell Palmer-McGinnis, is going to be a very fascinating contest all the way to November. Really appreciate your insights today, as always. Thanks.
1: Pleasure.
0: Well, every European nation has voted to boycott the next FIFA World Cup if a stake of the tournament is sold to private investors. The unanimous decision by UEFA nations has been buoyed by another football confederation's rejection of Gianni Infantino's plan. Rob Harris has the latest on the FIFA president's future.
2: Gianni Infantino's future as FIFA president is looking increasingly precarious. I'm hearing of a growing loss of support in his leadership in world football. It follows both the UEFA and CONCACAF confederations covering Europe and North America publicly rejecting Infantino's attempts to sell off part of the World Cup to private investors. Now, UEFA members met at an emergency meeting 2 days after I revealed that they were considering a boycott of the World Cup. And that came to pass in their meeting. They issued this statement, which said in part that no UEFA national teams will participate in any FIFA competition for so long as these proposals remain alive, unless this proposal has been abandoned in its entirety and binding assurances have been given that FIFA will never again open its governance or competitions to private ownership. UEFA also talked about it being irresponsible and indefensible, the fact that Infantino was conceiving these plans in secret, and talked about it being an act of coercion and governance by intimidation as FIFA sets a September the 19th deadline for members to accept, dangling the prospect of potentially over the next 12 years earning more than $80 million. And if they reject it now and others approve, saying that they could miss out on fortunes. But I uncovered that while Infantino is saying that this is a consultation phase, they have a private document showing they're already planning to receive the cash in October. Cash that would come from investors who haven't been named. What the plan is, worked on with JP Morgan, is to potentially sell off 20% of this new venture that FIFA says be worth $20 billion, about 15 billion pounds. They want $4.2 billion. Dollars from external investors, and this is going completely against what the world of football wants, as we're hearing, because the CONCACAF region, North America, their members met after UEFA and they firmly rejected the proposals. And I discovered after the meeting that the majority of the 41 members, I'm told, are either losing confidence in Infantino or have already lost confidence in his leadership.
0: US lawmakers have been trying to ban nude deepfakes for many years. Now Minnesota has passed a law to do so. The ban is expected to go into effect tomorrow, but tech giant Elon Musk says it will be a violation of his First Amendment rights.
3: This is a very, very easy law to stand and defend.
4: Minnesota recently passed a first-in-the-nation law banning the use of AI to create fake nude images of real people. It's set to go into effect August 1st, but not if Elon Musk has anything to say about it. His ex-AI platform is asking a judge to put a hold on the law, claiming it violates the First Amendment. Minnesota lawmakers pushing back on that claim.
5: We want to make sure we're adjusting, obviously, for technical skill that can be added and respect art and the First Amendment.
4: But lawyers for ex-AI tell a different story, writing in a court filing, quote, "The law imposes an overbroad content-based ban on free speech and the tools of visual expression in a clumsy attempt to prohibit nudification." State lawmakers say that's not true, claiming it contains broad exemptions to protect free speech, and the only people hurt by the bill are sexual predators.
3: This is not technology that anybody needs. It is not something anybody asked for, except for perpetrators of child sexual abuse material.
4: The lawsuit sets up a showdown over how far states can go in regulating the use of AI while Congress struggles to pass nationwide regulations that protect deepfake victims and free speech.
6: Congress has a responsibility to set clear rules, demand accountability from tech companies, and make decisions based on science, data, and facts.
4: Last year, Musk sued Minnesota over a law banning deepfakes in political campaigns. A judge rejected that challenge.
0: Up on the next hour of Newsday, we'll be live to Sydney for the latest on the ICAC investigation into the New South Wales Liberal Party.
7: News 24 will be back after this short break.

News 24. 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

0: Luke Gosling is resisting calls to stand aside as a special envoy despite facing assault allegations. Acting Prime Minister Richard Marles forced to clarify remarks made by his Defence Industry Minister about the rotation of US submarines in Australia.
1: The Submarine Rotation Force West is intended to be an enduring feature of that American force posture in Australia, and it's a really important part of the AUKUS framework.
0: President Trump declares a deal for the complete disarmament of Hamas has been reached.
2: Coastal showers returning for the east, but temperatures are warming for many heading into the weekend. Letting you know how this will impact your weekend ahead, coming up.
3: Live on News 24, this is Newsday.
0: Acting Prime Minister Richard Marles will not strip Luke Gosling of his special envoy roles as the Labor MP fights charges he allegedly assaulted the Northern Territory's administrator. Let's go live to Matt Cunningham, who's all across this story for us. Matt, I spoke to the Acting Prime Minister last hour. Are we expecting to hear anything more from Luke Gosling today?
4: There is a chance that we will. Luke Gosling is expected to appear in the Darwin local court at 2 o'clock local time, 2:30 Australian Eastern time, where he's going to make an application for changes to his bail conditions. We know he's facing these two charges of allegedly assaulting the Northern Territory's administrator, David Connolly. Luke Gosling has categorically denied any wrongdoing. Now, my understanding is that he will seek to have those bail conditions changed because one of those conditions prevents him from coming within a certain distance of the administrator. Now, that can be difficult for someone who holds a role as a federal Labor MP, as Luke Gosling does, because often there will be events where those two men will be invited to attend and will need to be in the same room. So I think that that is what Luke Gosling is trying to have changed when it relates to his bail conditions this afternoon. There have been those calls to have Luke Gosling stripped of his roles as a special envoy for Defence and Veterans Affairs and Northern Australia as he fights these charges. But we heard a short time ago, Trudy, when you spoke to the Acting Prime Minister, Richard Marles, and certainly for now it doesn't look like that is going to happen.
1: I think Luke is a very effective representative of the people of Darwin as the member for Solomon. He's done a great job as our special envoy for defence. We just need to let this process play out now, and obviously we can't comment on it because it is before the courts. Luke continues to do his job.
4: Richard Marles, of course, acting in the role while Anthony Albanese is on leave. He did say to you, Trudy, that you had spoken to Luke Gosling last night. Now, Luke Gosling's lawyer yesterday made some remarks in relation to the way that the police have handled this matter. Luke Gosling was arrested at his home yesterday morning and taken to the Palmerston Police Station for questioning before those charges were laid. Take a listen to what his lawyer, Marty Ost, had to say yesterday.
5: It's particularly concerning that in a matter of this type, police resorted to the power of arrest where it could easily have been dealt with on notice to appear or a summons. It's a concern that that might have some political basis behind it. The charge is fully and completely contested, but we're unable to comment any further other than to say we are assisting police with their investigations and will cooperate fully.
4: Now, police say they made several attempts to contact Mr. Gosling and get him to voluntarily attend a police station before that arrest was carried out on Thursday morning. My understanding is they called his mobile phone and left a message, called his office and left a message, and then emailed his office. And it was only after they received a response from his office saying that Luke Gosling was unavailable that they then made the decision on Thursday morning to attend his home and arrest him. I have put questions to Luke Gosling's office about that chain of events. No response from his office at the moment, but I'm told there's a possibility he may address that issue before his court hearing at 2 p.m. this afternoon, Trudy. So it's been a pretty hectic 36 hours in politics here in the top end, and it looks like that's going to continue at least for the rest of today.
0: Yeah, Matt, we'll see what happens outside court there. Thank you. The opposition, meantime, is accusing the government of issuing the United States an eviction notice from a Navy base in Perth. Our political reporter Ruben Spargo joins me. Ruben, the Acting Prime Minister Richard Marles is also the Defence Minister. You get a sense today wanting to ensure there is complete clarity as to what the arrangement is.
6: Yeah, Trudy, this is over plans to rotate U.S. submarines.

0: planes through HMAS Stirling, a naval base in Perth. It was understood that the arrangement was ongoing until the Defence Industry Minister earlier in the week mentioned that it in fact expired in 2032, the same year that Australia is set to receive its first nuclear-powered submarine from the United States. We can show you here the clarification came quickly from Pat Conroy. In a statement, he said, SRF West is intended to be an enduring element of the US force posture in Australia. The opposition leader earlier today emphasising the need for a strong alliance with the United States and for this rotation to be ongoing.
1: This is an eviction notice coming from Pat Conroy. The Prime Minister and the Defence Minister need to step up and get clear about what is happening here. This is ongoing work that is absolutely necessary to keep our country safe. We need to have the alliances in place, the arrangements in place, the infrastructure in place to make sure that we can keep Australians safe.
0: The acting Prime Minister was forced to provide some clarification over this. Here was Richard Marles speaking to News 24.
2: The submarine rotation force West is intended to be an enduring feature of that American force posture in Australia, and it's a really important part of the AUKUS framework. It will enable us to establish our own capability in terms of operating our own sovereign fleet of nuclear-powered submarines more quickly.
0: Trudy, of course, the United States is facing pressure to lift the production of submarines. It is fueling concerns that there may be delays in Australia getting its back.
3: Yeah, that has been a real live concern with this AUKUS project. Ruben Spargo, thank you. Two of former Victorian Premier Jacinta Allen's closest supporters have quit Cabinet, clearing the way for a Ben Carroll reshuffle. Our reporter Jack Nyhoff has more.
4: It's Premier Ben Carroll's first week in the top job, and he's busy convincing Victorians he's not Jacinta Allen or Daniel Andrews. One way he'll do that is with a reshuffle of his cabinet and two new resignations, and making it easier for him to rejig his team. Lily D'Ambrosio and Harriet Ching are resigning as ministers and members of parliament at the November election. Lily D'Ambrosio has represented Mill Park for 24 years. She's the last remaining minister from Daniel Andrews' first cabinet in 2014. Serving as energy and climate minister, she has been responsible for Victoria's renewable energy transformation. Harriet Ching leaves the health minister position vacant. The upper house MP was first elected in 2014. The new premier is being called on to scrap or overhaul the suburban rail loop. The Big Build project is estimated to cost taxpayers more than $30 million. It's not just Victorians footing the bill, but a federal government contribution means all Australians are paying for it.
5: $6 billion of federal taxpayer money that's going to the SRL. I think it was very, very concerning that the finance minister, through my opposite number, Catherine King, under the bus.
4: Victoria's economy is not in great shape. Net debt is forecast to peak at $200 billion over the next 4 years. Attention is on who Ben Carroll will pick to be the treasurer. The new team will have 4 months to campaign and win back voter support before the November 28 election.
3: Esteemed barrister Geoffrey Watson has criticised former Victorian Premier Jacinta Allen for her handling of alleged corruption in the CFMEU. Let's go live to Aspen Blomfield in Melbourne. Aspen, talk us through what Mr Watson had to say. It's been a fiery day of testimony.
6: It certainly has, Trudy. This is all occurring in an inquiry into the CFMEU in Queensland. Geoffrey Watson alleges that the Melbourne-based construction company M Group is owned or controlled by Mr Gatto, and that M Group has been shown favouritism by the CFMEU. The esteemed barrister has claimed that he has seen bank records which show that M Group paid Mr Gatto $1 million. He also claims to have seen records which show M Group owes $13 million in debt to the Australian Taxation Office. And he has also claimed that Mick Gatto was an initial investor in M Group back in 2016 before selling those shares to a company run by his daughter. Now, a lot of these were detailed in the Rotting from the Top report published earlier this year. Geoffrey Watson says that the Victorian government dismissed the findings earlier this year.
7: The words which were being used against me by the Premier of Victoria, the Police Minister, and the Attorney General. He used their words against me. I hope you never find yourself in that position. It was just awful. The Police Minister even had the temerity to say, if I had a problem, why didn't I go to the police? Oh, by the way, Police Minister, did you? Because if you had, you would have found out from your police force that I was going to them every week.
8: No community leader who is in charge of taxpayers' money should joke about corruption. No community leader should be joking at the revelation of a $15 billion of corrupted taxpayer money. And that's what he did. That's what the minister did. As police minister, no less, I think that he has shown the lack of character that he's had. And I can certainly understand why Geoffrey Watson called it out.
6: Now, a lawyer for M Group has flatly denied accusations that Mick Gatto is closely involved in the business. They even went so far as to call Geoffrey Watson obsessed with conspiracy theories. Now, the new Victorian Premier Ben Carroll has promised a royal commission into this alleged corruption in the state's construction industry. Some of the projects which are expected to come under the microscope include the suburban rail loop, which part of that has been funded by the federal government. We heard from the acting Prime Minister Richard Miles about that royal commission a short time ago.
2: Clearly, this is a matter for the new Premier and the Carroll government as to how to progress this, and we very much respect that. But of course, we cooperate with state governments and we cooperate with royal commissions.
6: It should be noted that we are yet to see the exact terms of references for this inquiry, Trudy.
3: Aspen Blomfield, thank you. The Bondi Royal Commission, meantime, is hearing evidence from members of the Jewish community about their experiences, particularly creatives, in the wake of the October 7 attack. Senior reporter Matt Taylor is at the Royal Commission for us. Matt, witnesses are recounting their experiences of being cancelled by creative peers.
9: That's exactly right, Trudy. This sixth block of the Royal Commission is examining the experiences of Jewish people in the community with respect to the healthcare sector, education, and also arts. And that's really what we're hearing from today. A number of comedians have taken to the stand, artists, and they've really explained about how they've been cancelled for airing some of their Jewish views. Now, we heard from a professor from Monash University who says that Jewish creatives are disproportionately targeted. This is some of what he had to say at the Royal Commission speaking a short time ago.
10: But we did see the arts sector as somewhere where, to me and my team, it was sort of plain to see that there was something we needed to look into. The stories were quite public of Jewish artists being harassed, obviously doxed. And, you know, the sector was struggling to manage.
9: They've said that a lot of this has come from within the arts community itself and from some of their peers. And we heard from one artist speaking a little bit earlier. Shizar, one of the artists that's in charge of transforming the flower mural that we saw laid in the wake of the Bondi terror attack into a permanent floral feature. And this is some of what she had to say about the experience when dealing with some of her peers in the arts sector.
11: I was listed as a prime at the top of the list, so a person to denounce, deplatform and harass because I was enjoying all these opportunities in the art world, so there was a lot to deplatform me from for betraying the beliefs, the mainstream beliefs of the art world.
9: She was one of 600 Jewish creatives that was doxed in early 2024. And she recounted some of that experience and what people at art galleries told her where she worked, saying that you shouldn't be coming back and working here. This was some of her evidence of the Royal Commission.
11: I was told that if I did not leave the studios, there would be more incriminating or more information released by unknown people that they wouldn't mention who to sort of discredit and to damage my reputation.
9: This sixth block of the Royal Commission wraps up a little bit later on today. Trudy, moving into next week, the Royal Commission will be examining the impact of community protests on fueling anti-Semitism. And of course, there's been quite a lot of those. So it'll be a busy day when we hear that evidence next Tuesday.
3: Matt Taylor, thank you. Well, coming up next, the Minister for the NDIS, Jenny McAllister, will join me as the government looks to crack down on dodgy providers that are exploiting loopholes in the scheme.
12: News 24 will be back after this short break.

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1: The Albanese government has moved to close an NDIS loophole that allows providers to charge for golf lessons, decluttering and horse therapy. Joining me live now from Sydney is the Minister for the NDIS, Jenny McAllister. Jenny, good to see you. This is a crackdown on so-called other professionals as a category in the scheme. Can you explain what you see as the most egregious examples of this that you've found?
2: Yes, well, the NDIA examined around 10,000 claims and found that 40% of them were incorrectly claiming against this category. And that's a pretty big problem to start with. Some of the claims were for therapies or alleged therapies, which are not NDIS supports. One business, horses as teachers. Another business offering golf lessons. These were outlawed as forms of support in the bill that we put through in 2024. People have looked for ways to get around that on the provider side, often falsely assuring NDIS participants that this would be okay. It's not okay, and we're taking steps to crack down on it.
1: Is this the tip of the iceberg then, if you said they've been able to find it through looking through a certain batch of cases? Are you concerned that this is much more widespread?
2: One of the things we have invested in is analytic capability. When we came to government, there were almost no compliance controls at the NDIA, and we are fixing that. We've invested $1.3 billion in anti-fraud measures since coming to government, and that's principally in people who can do manual payment reviews, but mostly in data and analytics so that we can see electronically the claims before they're processed. And to give you a feel for that, we would review today as many individual claims as the previous government used to do in an entire year. We've built an analytic capability so we can see these claims coming through before they're paid. And in the end, that is the solution. One more thing though, Trudy, I mean, we need greater powers. The bill that is before the Parliament gives the NDIA a range of investigative powers. It allows the NDIA to require providers to keep good records. It allows the NDIA to obtain a warrant to be able to search a premises. All of these powers will bring the NDIA up into line with some of the more powerful government agencies and give us some of the tools we need to crack down on poor behaviour in this sector.
1: You pointed to your concerns with how the Coalition managed this scheme, but Labor's been in office since 2022. There'll be plenty of people looking at this saying, why has it taken so long to find this? And is this an endemic problem throughout the scheme that people are trying to basically take a lend of people with serious and profound disabilities?
2: Since we first came to government, we have invested heavily in building an investigation capability. We built the Fraud Fusion Task Force. We've seen 18 people now convicted and sentenced with jail sentences. We are increasingly issuing banning orders through the Commission. We are moving to mandatory registration for a much wider range of services. We are building the compliance architecture that always should have been here for a scheme of this kind. Because you know and I know that there are so many people whose lives have been transformed by this. People with disability deserve a scheme that is really safe, that operates with integrity, and we're building the tools to make sure that's the case.
1: And that hinges on your overhaul passing the Parliament. There's been this ongoing inquiry while Parliament's been on its break, and a lot of the NDIS advocacy groups, I'm sure you've seen their evidence, they want this dumped entirely, your changes. They argue that the proposed cuts to essential supports could harm participants' daily lives. Some have argued that could prove fatal. When you hear that evidence, they're giving it in good faith, I'm sure. Does it give you pause for thought, or is your message to them that you have to press ahead with this?
2: We've thought really carefully about the reforms, but of course I listen carefully to the disability community. And while the Parliament's been up, I've been travelling around the country meeting both with disability activists but also with providers to have a sense about how these reforms will be implemented and to learn about any unintended consequences. But we are really clear that this is a necessary reform. I know it will be challenging and change is frightening, but what would be more frightening would be community collapse in trust in this scheme, because we need this scheme to be here for the long term. In decades' time, there'll be a little boy or a little girl that is born that needs the support of this scheme, and I want it to be there for them.
1: Part of the NDIS overhaul as well is the announcement of the Thriving Kids program. So that is providing helps outside of the NDIS for children with mild to moderate delays. It's slated to start this October, but Queensland is still refusing to sign up. Will you have to delay that if they don't join, or are Queensland kids going to miss out because of this political standoff?
2: This is a staged rollout, and we're seeing really great progress in some states. It'll start in October, and we don't expect it to be completed until the beginning of 2028. And there won't be any access changes for children in relation to the scheme until that time either. So we've got time to stand it up. In relation to Queensland...
1: Are you confident that they will get on board?
2: States and territories, for the most part, are already out there talking to providers, commissioning services. The Victorian government's announced some great initiatives. They're digitising their blue book or their green book, depending on what
1: you call it. But what about Queensland? That seems like the biggest holdout so far.
2: Queensland are yet to outline how they're going to proceed and what steps they'll take. And I think that's a shame for Queensland communities. The Queensland government received additional funding for their hospitals. They signed on to the idea that the NDIS should be sustainable, and they agreed that the way that we would do this in part would be to roll out Thriving Kids. There's money on the table for Queensland families and communities, and I think Queensland residents will want to see their state government get on with delivering it.
1: A final one. The Greens have made it clear that they're not going to back this in the Senate. It leaves the fate of the overhaul in the hands of the Coalition. From your discussions, are you confident this will pass when Parliament returns?
2: Look, we have had incredibly constructive discussions with the Coalition, and we take them at their word when they say that they think this is an important scheme, that they think it needs to be sustainable, and they think that the work to do that needs to occur across the parties. I'm looking forward to them dealing seriously with this legislation when the committee has reported and the Parliament's returned.
1: Jenny McAllister, Minister for the NDIS. It's a really important issue, one we've got to get right. Thank you.
2: Thank you.
1: Well, let's get a Fox Sports News update with Jim Callan. And the golds just keep coming for Australia at the Commonwealth Games. It's all too easy, Jimmy.
0: Yeah, raise the bat. We've cracked the half-time when it comes to the gold medal count, Trudy. And it came on the track today. Aussie middle distance runner Rose Davies. Now, the first woman to claim the 5,000-10,000 double at the Commonwealth Games. She beat home fellow track star Jess Hull. It was a brilliant 1-2 finish in the 5K final. Australian cyclists also dominated at the velodrome on a day where Australia added another four goals to their count.
3: The swim program over. Now time for Australia's cyclists to continue the gold rush, starting with the women's 4,000 metre team pursuit and a 21-year-old Tasmanian leading them home.
4: Still Felicity Wilson-Haffenden that's dragging them to this gold medal. What a performance the Australians have put up.
3: Tara Nayland added another gold in the women's C4-C5 4,000 metre individual pursuit in world record time.
5: This is my mum's birthday today and I was hoping to bring her home a good present.
3: For the second straight games, rivals Australia and England met in the men's team sprint final and for the same result.
4: And it's Dan Barber, the man from Dubbo, flying down the back straight. Australia will take gold.
3: Australia's 50th gold at these games, but the best might have been yet to come. The women's 5,000 metres turning into a battle between two track queens. The 10,000 metre champion Rose Davies and longtime star Jess Hull.
6: Rose won't give it away. She's fighting hard. She's going to do the double. She's going to do what nobody has ever done. 5 and 10 of the Commonwealth Games.
3: There might be more gold to come. Sprint stars Lachlan Kennedy and Tori Lewis both through to the 200 metre final.
6: It's going to be oh so close. Oh, you pick it. I reckon Tori might have just got there.
3: And the Diamonds are unbeaten after the pool stage. They'll face Jamaica in the semis. Jeff Smith, Fox Sports News.
0: So to the medal tally, 51 gold now for Australia, 24 silver, 35 bronze, 110 medals so far. So if you combine England and Canada, they've still only got 30 golds between them. The host nation, Scotland, remains fourth. New Zealand added another couple of gold to their tally. It seems them now up to 8th spot on the table. Well, Collingwood hopeful Bobby Hill can reignite his AFL career, but it won't be with them. The club has formally parted ways with the small forward. Hill hasn't played since round 22 of last year, and continues to spend long periods away from the game. The mutual agreement came after talks ramped up in recent weeks. Hill was reportedly on a contract worth around $700,000 a season and would have taken him through to the end of 2030. He'll now instead take more time away from the game. Collingwood open for him to return, just not at their club.
7: We'll commit to Bobby to make sure that we facilitate him reignite his career if that's what he chooses to do. I understand that that may be an aspiration of his down the track, but the focus right now is just on him and his family. Look, I'm not one to rule anything out, but I think the focus for Bobby is just getting himself right. If he could get back to play, that'd be fantastic. I don't think the rules would allow him to come back here anytime soon, but look, I think everyone involved at the Collingwood Football Club would love to see him back playing at AFL level again at some point.
0: Hill has played 102 games, starting with the Giants, then the Magpies, where his crowning moment came in their 2023 Premiership win, where Hill was named the Norm Smith medalist. Of course, it comes after a big loss last night to the Cats. All the highlights on Fox Sports News. There was a demolition job in the NRL. It came in Townsville. That's where the Roosters stamped their premiership credentials even further with an 82-12 annihilation of the Cowboys. The visitors scoring a record equaling 48 points in the first half alone. Star winger Mark Nwangani Tuaze snapping a four-game try drought in typical style. He scored a hat-trick. Sam Walker, likewise, and the conductor of this one-way smash-up, joining his flying winger with a triple amid speculation of a lengthy contract extension. He hasn't heard his price tag much. The Roosters' number seven involved in everything in this historic win.
8: Nat Butch has been great. Mafahu White, fantastic. The blokes in the pack, Robson. Walker has been sublime. He's got it. He's kicked it over the top. We've seen everything, and now we've got a bell ringer!
9: Puts it on the toe, Drinkwater hesitates, and Sam Walker goes to work and sets up another try. There's not too many players in our competition that can do what Sam Walker just did.
0: Fullback James Tedesco was watching on. He was replaced at halftime only as a precaution. So 82 points, that's the most scored by any team since 1935 in Australian professional rugby league. Well, it may have been one-sided, but it was still a special moment for Alex Dimenor and Cruz Hewitt, who went head-to-head for the first time at Tua level in Washington. This much-anticipated showdown between the 17-year-old son of legend Leighton and the current Aussie number one came after Cruz's first-ever ATP match win. As expected, Dimenor dominated against the team, who looks up to the older Aussie, much like an older brother, given their connection and shared history. Down love five in the first set, Hewitt won two games before Dimenor claimed the first set and then pushed on with things in the second.
10: Looks like he had a ball on a piece of string there, just moving Hewitt side to side, picking his moment to come forward.
0: Hewitt losing, but also winning plenty of admirers in what's the biggest test of his pro career to date. But the world number six, just too good, as Dimenor wrapped it up 6-3. That's a seventh straight win in a row for the defending event champ. He'll next face American Brandon Nakashima in the quarterfinals. Yeah, great to see. And I just think it might be scenes we see a lot more of. Yeah. Cruz is going to be around for an awfully long time. And, of course, Alex Dimenor right in the middle of what is already a very good career.
1: A superstar, much like his father, you get that sense, Jimmy. Thank you. Well, coming up next, why the father of a US school shooter has been sentenced to prison.
11: News 24 will be back after this short break.

0: The US is hailing a crucial step forward in the push for peace in the Middle East, saying Hamas has agreed to disarm in Gaza. The US is also claiming a government could be formed by Palestinians for Palestinians, but Israel remains sceptical. Washington correspondent Jonathan Kersley reports.
1: The US president says when it comes to Gaza, his Board of Peace has achieved a historic agreement for the complete disarmament of Hamas and all other armed groups in Gaza. This is a monumental step toward lasting peace and security, he said on Truth Social. Donald Trump says as a result of this agreement, the threat that emerged from Gaza on October 7 will not be allowed to rebuild. Under this agreement, Gaza will finally be in the hands of a new Palestinian government that serves its people. But what has been agreed to is a roadmap. It's a roadmap as part of the 20-point plan Donald Trump envisaged. US officials say it is a pathway to succeed and admit Israel remains sceptical Hamas will disarm. But one US official said, hopefully the tunnels will be disclosed and destroyed. The goal is to give Gaza something different, to get Gaza off aid. Mediating countries Egypt, Turkey and Qatar have been involved in talks with the terror group, and clearly, though, a huge task lies ahead. In February last year, President Trump unveiled his grand vision.
2: The U.S. will take over the Gaza Strip, and we will do a job with it, too. We'll own it and be responsible for dismantling all of the dangerous unexploded bombs and other weapons on the site, level the site and get rid of the destroyed buildings, level it out, create an economic development that will supply unlimited numbers of jobs and housing for the people of the area. Do a real job, do something different.
1: Obviously, Hamas remains a key figure in all of this. It could also lead to an Israeli withdrawal from Gaza. According to a Board of Peace official, that would be done in phases on a timetable still to be finalised. Hamas has been financed and supported by Iran, so too has Hezbollah. Israel launched new strikes in southern Lebanon in response to what it says was a breach of a ceasefire. Israel's Prime Minister Benjamin Netanyahu and Defence Minister Israel Katz stating the State of Israel will not accept any violation of the ceasefire agreement. Any attempt by Hezbollah to harm IDF forces or Israeli citizens will be met with a harsh and powerful response that will exact a heavy price for the terror organization. In all of this, Iran and the regime remain the linchpin. The IRGC has fired missiles on US bases in Bahrain, Jordan, and Kuwait. Iran warned the aggressor, being the United States, would come under attack after US Central Command carried out retaliatory strikes on Iran for missiles launched in the direction of US troops in Jordan. The Revolutionary Guard claimed US aircraft had been struck in its response, which was denied by the United States. The US has been looking into whether Russia is aiding Iran. Ukraine's president is adamant it is.
3: Russia gave drones to Iran. Iran used these drones attacking Middle East countries and Israel. It's true? Yes, it's true. The details are Russian details in the destroyed drones. Everybody saw this. This is the field. Then Russia gave satellite images where American bases in the Middle East countries. They gave it? Yes, they gave it.
1: When it comes to Gaza, there's been a timeline put on to achieve it all of 250 to 300 days, but that's also a lot of room for things to go wrong. Then there's the issue of the governance in Gaza. One Board of Peace official said the Palestinian Authority needs to reform, and each step needs to be verified and confirmed. As one US official put it, they've been working in miracles, and they need that to continue.
0: After many false starts, the acting Prime Minister Richard Marles is cautiously optimistic that this deal will lead to peace in the region.
4: Hamas has been an appalling organisation over a long period of time, and we have condemned Hamas for the various actions that it has taken, and most significantly, of course, on October 7. We've been calling for a long time for the de-escalation of conflict in the Middle East. We need to allow peace to be able to reign and for there to be an opportunity for humanitarian efforts to take effect and you know to be there to support those who have experienced the horrors of conflict and war over the last few years. So anything which involves a de-escalation is clearly to be welcomed. I mean, clearly we need to watch this play out, and we will watch it very carefully. We are cautiously optimistic is perhaps the way I would put it in terms of hearing this news as it's been breaking over the last few hours.
0: The father of a teenage school shooter has been sentenced to 15 years in prison in the US for his role in the tragedy. Earlier this week, 16-year-old Colt Gray was sentenced to life for killing four people and injuring nine others in Georgia.
5: Colin Gray, whose son killed four people and injured seven at Appalachee High School in 2024, was convicted of murder and manslaughter earlier this year after buying his son an AR-15-style rifle as a Christmas gift and leaving it unsecured. Despite warnings, his son was a danger to others. Victims, families, and survivors, many of whom spoke powerfully at Colt Gray's sentencing, opened the hearing by speaking about their anger at the defendant and memories of their loved ones.
6: Why are we here today? It's because of him. His actions and his neglect are responsible for what happened here. Though he did not shoot the gun, he bought the bullets.
5: The sentencing is part of an emotionally fraught week for the community of Winder, Georgia. Colt Gray pleaded guilty to murder last Friday and was sentenced to life in prison without parole Tuesday.
7: My now 7-year-old, who is a daddy's girl, spends time going to therapy because she struggled with the grief of losing her dad. Colin could not take his son to therapy, therefore I have to take mine.
5: Ismael Angulo, whose brother Christian was killed, called the defendant a complete failure of a father.
8: He made a choice to buy that rifle. He made a choice to ignore every red flag. And because of his choices, my little brother Christian and three others, Mason, Coach Aspinwall, and Miss Ermi, are gone. And so many others will carry permanent scars for the rest of their lives.
5: Colin Gray is the first parent of a school shooter to be convicted of murder. His attorney, Brian Hobbs, said Thursday he plans to appeal the conviction.
0: Acting Prime Minister Richard Marles is condemning a controversial segment which aired on the ABC, despite admitting he hadn't yet seen it. The national broadcaster has been under fire in recent days after part of its Race Around the World show made violent references to billionaire Gina Rinehart. Speaking on News 24, Mr. Marles admitted he hadn't seen the clip himself, but has had it described by staff before condemning it.
4: It has editorial independence, but I think it is appropriate that this has been referred to the Ombudsman. And all I can say from my perspective is as it's been described to me and as I've been advised about this video, this sounds entirely unacceptable. As I say, as it's been described to me, this sounds like it's completely unacceptable. This matter appropriately has been referred to the Ombudsman.
0: ABC Ombudsman is reviewing the matter, but the broadcaster is yet to apologise or concede any wrongdoing. Yesterday, the ABC shared a statement on behalf of the contestant who apologised for the segment. Well, coming up next, we're going to look at why thousands of migrants have rushed across the border into a Spanish enclave in North Africa.
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1: We're taking you live to Perth, where the Chamber of Minerals and Energy WA CEO Aaron Morey is speaking on planned industrial action by BHP at Port Hedland.
2: To a meeting with the Fair Work Commission next week with its deputy president. And yet despite that, they've signalled that they are going to strike again. That shows that the unions don't respect the Fair Work Commission or the deputy president. Oh look, this is lawful. This is lawful conduct. Now this is protected action. It's allowed under the law. It's their prerogative to take this action. But it is disappointing because it is planned, despite the planned meeting with the Fair Work Commission next week.
3: And the last strike action, they said there'd be 200 workers who walked off. It was 63.
2: Mm.
3: There was an estimation that it would cost the company $50 million. Speaking to BHP, they said it was nothing like that. Do you expect it to have not much of an impact again this time, or the significance of it being so much longer could have a larger impact?
2: I do expect a larger impact this time. It is over a 48-hour period. Look, it is still uncharted territory for us. We haven't had much industrial action in the Pilbara for 20 to 30 years. Look, fingers are crossed, first and foremost, that everybody remains safe up there, and that's the company's number one concern. But that second of all, we can continue production because it comes at a cost not just to the workers involved or the local communities, but the broader state.
1: Mm. That's Aaron Morey there from the Chamber of Minerals and Energy in WA. There, BHP is facing the potential of more strikes. We will continue to monitor that one closely. I want to shift attention now to what's happening in Victoria. It has been a momentous week for Labor there. Jacinta Allen lost her job as Premier. Ben Carroll takes on that role, and he's trying to paint himself as a fresh face for the Labor Party. I'm joined now by former Liberal MP in Victoria, Keith Wallahan. Keith, it has, in your view, the switch to Ben Carroll shifted the dynamics for Jess Wilson? Is this now a harder contest for her, or does this make it easier given there has been a change on the other side?
4: Hi, Trudy. Time will tell. Labor have obviously undertaken this change because they're gambling on it improving their stocks ahead of November. But I think it has backfired, certainly in the short term, because what you're seeing is the Premier and other ministers now line up to say the very opposite of things that they were holding true only weeks ago. There's a lack of trust between the Victorian people and this government. And I think bridging that gap is going to be a very difficult ask for them. Meanwhile, Jess Wilson and her team, they're united and they're going around this state seeking to earn the trust of Victorians. And I think it's Jess's to lose, and I think she would make a fantastic Premier. But a long time before November election, and Labor will fight very hard.
1: Yeah, Ben Carroll's trying to cauterise some of that political bleeding by calling this Royal Commission into the Big Build corruption. He's promising it will have real teeth. I mean, we have to wait and see what the terms of reference are, who the commissioner is, but does that blunt some of the attacks? One of the key promises from Jess Wilson was that she was going to establish this Royal Commission.
4: Well, it does depend on the terms of reference. It does depend on the commissioner, and it does depend on how it's conducted. Many Victorians still remember the hotel quarantine Royal Commission that we had. And just when it was starting to get interesting evidence, it shut up and said, well, there's nothing to see here. We won't ask those questions of the key people responsible. And I think that was a very disappointing Royal Commission. So if we were to see that play out again in this Royal Commission, well, I think Jess Wilson, if she's the next Premier, and I hope that she is, then she's entitled to start again with a Royal Commission that has teeth, not only in its terms of reference, but in commissioners and council assisting that will pursue the truth. And we saw some of that with Geoffrey Watson in the Queensland Royal Commission. And the Queensland Royal Commission, I think, is a good template for Victoria.
1: I wanted to ask you about the broader federal politics. The Prime Minister's on leave at the moment and still yet standing by his MP, Luke Gosling. He's been charged with these assault allegations. He's denied any wrongdoing here. There's a political question, though, about being stood down from that position of special envoy. It hasn't happened to now. Do you think, Keith, that this is inevitable, that given how serious the allegation is, that it's not tenable for him to stay in that role?
4: I've known Luke Gosling outside of politics, and I found him to be a decent person. But these are serious charges, and while he is entitled to the presumption of innocence, he must be held to the standard that not only the Prime Minister, but Luke Gosling himself held other coalition members. I remember when the Prime Minister, then opposition leader, and Luke Gosling in the Parliament gave speeches where they said the coalition members, who weren't even charged yet, should be stepped aside. So yes, he's entitled to the presumption of innocence, but being charged is a serious step in the process, and I think the Prime Minister or his delegate should act.
1: And we're just flagging that we are expecting Luke Gosling to appear at this bail hearing application in Darwin. Our correspondent Matt Cunningham will be there on the ground, so we'll have the latest from Matt coming up at the top of the hour. I wanted to ask you, though, Keith, about what's been unfolding in the Middle East. It's been a stop-start process in terms of trying to lock in an enduring ceasefire with Iran and the United States. And the overriding central reason for going to war at the start, the president said, was about securing that Iran didn't have a nuclear capability. We also saw those huge protests at the start of the year inside Iran. People were concerned about the regime. And in the last couple of days, you pointed this to me, we've seen even public hangings, retribution for what we saw.
4: That's right. It's easy to focus on the terms of a settlement, and there will be a settlement at some stage, but this conflict isn't just about trade or transport or people's stock portfolios. It's about something much more important and enduring. It is the lives of over 90 million Iranians who have been living under an oppressive regime since the late 70s, and they want their country back. And in order to stop that, the IRGC is engaging in a weapon of fear where they are hanging people for the mere act of protesting and speaking in public. And they have accelerated those hangings. So whatever terms are set for the negotiation, I would like to think that the United States includes these executions and includes how the Iranian regime treats their own people. We must not turn the other cheek.
1: Were you disappointed to see at the start of the conflict, President Trump gave a signal to people inside Iran to try and rise up? That obviously hasn't happened. It's hard to get a clear sense of what's going on the ground inside Iran. But how important is it to keep these human rights issues at the centre of what has been a pretty bloody period for so many people inside Iran?
4: It's essential. And When we look at a conflict like this, we must look through the long lens of its future and its past. This is an ancient civilization that has been a force for good in the world, and it can and will be again. The future of Iran is for the Iranian people, and the IRGC knows that that is not a tenable future for them, and that is why they are engaging in this campaign of killing their own people. And they know that whenever the settlement occurs, they will then focus from the United States military back on their own people, because that's what they fear most, which is people on the streets calling them to account.
1: Former Liberal MP Keith Wallahan, it's an important issue. Thanks for raising it.
4: Thank you.
1: Well, it's time now for a look at the weather. Here's News 24 weather meteorologist Marina Newman.
0: A dry and sunny Friday afternoon in store for most of the country. Can't rule out the chance of a few returning coastal showers, primarily across the northeastern coast of New South Wales. Meanwhile, for Brisbane, partly sunny and primarily dry conditions, high of 22 degrees. 18 in Sydney, seeing the end of those very strong wind gusts. So breezy conditions throughout the day, but easing into the afternoon. 13 across Melbourne, but temperatures set to warm into Saturday. Meanwhile, Perth, 21 degrees. Chance for a few stray showers and cooling off as we head into our Saturday.
1: Coming up on the next hour of Newsday, we'll be live to Sydney for the latest on the ICAC investigation into the New South Wales Liberal Party.
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0: rights charges. He allegedly assaulted the Northern Territory's administrator. Let's go live to Matt Cunningham, who's outside the court for us now in Darwin. Matt, we heard from the acting PM earlier, but are we expecting to see Luke Gosling appear behind you at court soon?
1: We are expecting him to be here, Trudy, and I am being told that there is the possibility that Luke Gosling may make some kind of comment either before he goes in for this bail hearing or after he comes out. I understand he is making an application for changes to his bail conditions, essentially so that he can continue to attend events and functions. Now, he was given bail yesterday after he was charged with two counts of allegedly assaulting the Northern Territory's administrator, David Connolly. As you can imagine, as two high-profile people, they're often invited to the same events here in the Northern Territory. So under his existing bail conditions, that might stop Luke Gosling from attending some of those events. We will hear more when that court hearing takes place in about half an hour's time. As for the political fallout, there have been those calls for Luke Gosling to be stripped of those special envoy roles that he holds, as special envoy for Defence and Veterans Affairs, as well as special envoy for Northern Australia. But given what Richard Marles, the acting Prime Minister, had to say to you a little bit earlier today, Trudy, I think it's unlikely that that is going to happen.
2: I think Luke is a very effective representative of the people of Darwin as the member for Solomon. He's done a great job as our special envoy for defence. We just need to let this process play out now, and obviously we can't comment on it because it is before the courts. Luke continues to do his job.
1: Now, as well as that political debate that's playing out, there's also a bit of conjecture over the events that saw Luke Gosling arrested at his Darwin home yesterday. He was apprehended by police, taken to the Palmerston Police Station. He was there for about 3 hours before he was charged with those two offences. Now, at the time, his lawyer said that the way that the police had handled this matter was unnecessary, and even accused the police force of politicising this matter. Here's a bit of what Marty Ost, Luke Gosling's lawyer, said outside the Palmerston Police Station yesterday.
3: It's particularly concerning that in a matter of this type, police resorted to the power of arrest where it could easily have been dealt with on notice to appear or a summons. It's a concern that might have some political basis behind it. The charge is fully and completely contested, but we're unable to comment any further other than to say we are assisting police with their investigations and will cooperate fully.
1: Fair to say, Trudy, that police weren't entirely thrilled by those comments made by Luke Gosling's lawyer yesterday. Now, police have told me that they made several attempts on Wednesday to contact Mr. Gosling. They called his mobile phone and left a message, called his office and left a message and emailed his office. It wasn't until they received an email reply from a staff member in Luke Gosling's office saying that he would be unavailable to meet with police or come to a police station that they then made the decision to arrest him. So I'm being told that there is the possibility that Luke Gosling may address that issue when he attends here at the Darwin local court today. We are expecting him to arrive here in the next 15 minutes or so ahead of that bail application that will take place at 2 p.m. local time. Trudy.
0: Matt Cunningham, we'll keep a close eye on your feed there and come back to you as soon as we see him arrive at court. Thank you. The opposition is accusing the government of issuing the United States an eviction notice from a Navy base in Perth. Political reporter Ruben Spargo joins me. Ruben, the Acting Prime Minister and Defence Minister Richard Marles keen to clarify the US role at HMAS Stirling.
4: This is over the rotation of United States submarines, Trudy, as we know, through the Stirling Naval Base in Western Australia. It was believed that this arrangement was ongoing as part of the AUKUS agreement. But earlier in the week, the Defence Industry Minister, Pat Conroy, suggested that it in fact had an expiry date. Here was the Minister's remarks earlier.
5: Well, our commitment is 5 years. That's the arrangement that we've put in place, with the plan being that as we acquire our own nuclear-powered submarines, that they would move into HMAS Stirling and the rotational presence would come to an end. That's our plan.
4: It's, of course, the same year that the US is set to deliver Australia the first of three US Virginia-class submarines.

0: The cleanup came pretty quickly from Pat Conroy. We can show you here in a statement. He said, SRF West is intended to be an enduring element of the US force posture in Australia. The opposition leader is emphasising the importance of the alliance with the United States.
1: This is an eviction notice coming from Pat Conroy. The Prime Minister and the Defence Minister need to step up and get clear about what is happening here. This is ongoing work that is absolutely necessary to keep our country safe. We need to have the alliances in place, the arrangements in place, the infrastructure in place to make sure that we can keep Australians safe.
0: Trudy, you asked the Acting Prime Minister and Defence Minister about this. He provided some clarification to News 24.
2: The Submarine Rotation Force West is intended to be an enduring feature of that American force posture in Australia, and it's a really important part of the AUKUS framework. It will enable us to establish our own capability in terms of operating our own sovereign fleet of nuclear-powered submarines more quickly.
0: This arrangement, Trudy, with the Stirling Naval Base in Western Australia essentially gives the US a near permanent presence in the Indian Ocean. It's a strategically significant asset.
3: Yeah, and I'm sure their attention was spiked when they saw those comments earlier in the week. Reuben Spargo, thank you. A New South Wales Liberal Party operative has admitted in a corruption hearing he was aware donations from Catholic Schools New South Wales were being used to fund what was allegedly branch stacking work. Let's go live to our New South Wales political reporter, Julia Brown. Bradley. Julia, talk us through the focus of day five of these ICAC hearings.
4: So Trudy, day five of Operation Rosny here at the ICAC offices. And once again, we've seen Robert Asaf on the stand. So he's a former staffer of Catholic Schools New South Wales. And he was also a key member of this group who called themselves the Reformers. So they were Liberal Party operatives from the right faction who are really at the centre of this inquiry. So they're alleged to have taken donations that were illegal, either from prohibited donors or above the donation cap, or donations that weren't properly disclosed. So the real centre of today's hearing has been about funding that came from Catholic Schools New South Wales at the direction of the now stood down CEO Dallas McInerney. And on the stand, we heard Robert Asaf admit that he did know and had knowledge of the fact that money coming from Catholic schools was going to key reformers who were allegedly using that money for branch stacking purposes, Trudy.
5: You knew, didn't you, that the money coming in from Catholic schools was in part to fund the work that Dylan was doing to help the reformers?
6: Money coming from Catholic schools was used to
5: To fund Dylan Whitelaw during the work of the reformers.
6: I knew that, yes.
4: So Trudy, opposition leader federally, Angus Taylor, his name again coming up in the inquiry today as Asaf was questioned about a text message that Dallas McInerney had sent that reformers group suggesting that there were efforts to get money from Angus Taylor to help fund the work of that reformers group. Now, Angus Taylor isn't accused of any wrongdoing and he continues to deny that he's made any payments.
5: Do you know what happened to his efforts to shake down the ministers?
6: I don't think Angus worked out.
5: Did any of the other ministers work out in terms of giving
6: money? I don't recall any minister ever giving us money.
1: As I say, no payment was made. I'm not going to give a running commentary on this. Look, I tell you the running commentary I'm going to give every day. It's on our plan. It's on our plan to fix the economy and to protect our way of life.
4: So, Trudy, the inquiry continues after lunch and next week's hearings promise to be just as interesting. We're going to be hearing from Damien Tudorhope, who is a key member of state opposition leader Kelly Sloan's team, recently standing down from his role of Shadow Attorney General, so he wouldn't be too much of a distraction for the state party, given he's going to be a witness. He's not accused of any wrongdoing, but also giving evidence will be a brother of former Liberal Premier Dominic Perrottet, also a not accused of any wrongdoing, Dominic Perrottet himself. He's actually the one that referred this to ICAC in the first place, Trudy.
3: Julia Bradley, thank you. Well, coming up next, we'll look at how Australia will provide support to France as it battles deadly wildfires.
7: News 24. 24. We'll be back after this short break.

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0: News 20.
1: The US is hailing a critical step forward in the push for peace in the Middle East, saying Hamas has agreed to disarm in Gaza. The US is also claiming a government could be formed by Palestinians for Palestinians, but Israel remains sceptical. Washington correspondent Jonathan Kersley has more.
2: The US president says when it comes to Gaza, his Board of Peace has achieved a historic agreement for the complete disarmament of Hamas and all other armed groups in Gaza. This is a monumental step toward lasting peace and security, he said on Truth Social. Donald Trump says as a result of this agreement, the threat that emerged from Gaza on October 7 will not be allowed to rebuild. Under this agreement, Gaza will finally be in the hands of a new Palestinian government that serves its people. But what has been agreed to is a roadmap. It's a roadmap as part of the 20-point plan Donald Trump envisaged. US officials say it is a pathway to succeed and admit Israel remains sceptical Hamas will disarm. But one US official said, hopefully the tunnels will be disclosed and destroyed. The goal is to give Gaza something different, to get Gaza off aid. Mediating countries Egypt, Turkey and Qatar have been involved in talks with the terror group, and clearly, though, a huge task lies ahead. In February last year, President Trump unveiled his grand vision.
3: The U.S. will take over the Gaza Strip, and we will do a job with it, too. We'll own it and be responsible for dismantling all of the dangerous unexploded bombs and other weapons on the site, level the site and get rid of the destroyed buildings, level it out, create an economic development that will supply unlimited numbers of jobs and housing for the people of the area. Do a real job, do something different.
2: Obviously, Hamas remains a key figure in all of this. It could also lead to an Israeli withdrawal from Gaza. According to a Board of Peace official, that would be done in phases on a timetable still to be finalised. Hamas has been financed and supported by Iran, so too has Hezbollah. Israel launched new strikes in southern Lebanon in response to what it says was a breach of a ceasefire. Israel's Prime Minister Benjamin Netanyahu and Defence Minister Israel Katz stating the State of Israel will not accept any violation of the ceasefire agreement. Any attempt by Hezbollah to harm IDF forces or Israeli citizens will be met with a harsh and powerful response that will exact a heavy price for the terror organization. In all of this, Iran and the regime remain the linchpin. The IRGC has fired missiles on US bases in Bahrain, Jordan and Kuwait. Iran warned the aggressor, being the United States, would come under attack after US Central Command carried out retaliatory strikes on Iran for missiles launched in the direction of US troops in Jordan. The Revolutionary Guard claimed US aircraft had been struck in its response, which was denied by the United States. The US has been looking into whether Russia is aiding Iran. Ukraine's president is adamant it is.
4: Russia gave drones to Iran. Iran used these drones attacking Middle East countries and Israel. It's true? Yes, it's true. The details are Russian details in the destroyed drones. Everybody saw this. This is the field. Then Russia gave satellite images where American bases in the Middle East countries. They gave it? Yes, they gave it.
2: When it comes to Gaza, there's been a timeline put on to achieve it all of 250 to 300 days, but that's also a lot of room for things to go wrong. Then there's the issue of the governance in Gaza. One Board of Peace official said the Palestinian Authority needs to reform, and each step needs to be verified and confirmed. As one US official put it, they've been working in miracles, and they need that to continue.
1: And the acting Prime Minister Richard Marles is cautiously optimistic that this deal could lead to peace in the region.
5: Hamas has been an appalling organisation over a long period of time, and we have condemned Hamas for the various actions that it has taken, and most significantly, of course, on October 7. We've been calling for a long time for the de-escalation of conflict in the Middle East. I mean, we need to allow peace to be able to reign and for there to be an opportunity for humanitarian efforts to take effect and you know, to be there to support those who have, you know, experienced the horrors of conflict and war over the last few years. So anything which involves a de-escalation, is clearly to be welcomed. I mean, clearly we need to watch this play out, and we will watch it very carefully. We are cautiously optimistic, is perhaps the way I would put it, in terms of hearing this news as it's been breaking over the last few hours.
1: Let's go live to outside the Darwin court. This is Luke Gosling arriving for a bail hearing.
0: Yeah, that Luke Gosling was coming in. Just having online.
1: You can hear Matt Cunningham there trying to tell us that we were just seeing Luke Gosling's quick arrival there at the local court in Darwin. This is for a bail application hearing. It's due to start in around 10 minutes' time. So we'll go back to Matt Cunningham after he's been inside the courtroom to confirm exactly what's gone on there, if there's been any variations of bail. Just to recap that Luke Gosling, the Labor MP, he's a special envoy in the Albanese government, is facing these assault allegations against the King's representative there in the Northern Territory. So we'll have more on that breaking news as soon as we get word out of the courtroom as to what's played out. To other news now, and thousands of migrants from Morocco have broken through a border checkpoint to enter Spanish territory in North Africa. The illegal crossing is fueling political debate about migration across Europe.
6: A sudden border breach overwhelming authorities in Ceuta. Migrants are seen swimming from the Moroccan side using flotation devices. Others climbed the fence, crossed rocks, or pushed past police officers while running into the Spanish territory.
7: Very happy to be here. It's been a very tough experience to go from the ocean. It was very tough. The police officers tried to stop us, but our will and our determination, we could came here.
6: Nine people died attempting to cross the border between Morocco and Spain. Ceuta is separated from mainland Spain, but has long been a focal point for migrants trying to reach Europe. The influx of migrants is fueling concerns across the world. Italy's Prime Minister says the images coming from Ceuta are shocking and demonstrate once again that uncontrolled illegal immigration poses a real threat to the security of European borders.
8: It's time to wake up, everybody. No, I really mean it. Believe me, unless we get a reform government, those scenes you're seeing in Spain today, many of those young men, lots of them dangerous, will be heading towards Calais and coming to our country too.
6: While the White House says President Trump has long warned Europe about the consequences of continuing to implement far-left globalist policies such as enabling mass migration, Spain and other countries that have embraced this destructive philosophy should reverse course immediately or risk their own disappearance. As part of an immediate response, Spain has deployed the military to restore order in Ceuta. It's resisted calls to declare a national emergency, despite more people converging on the border into the night, while Moroccan authorities use riot control equipment, tear gas, and water cannons to try to maintain a sense of calm. Casey Shields, News 24.
1: George Clooney and his family had to evacuate their home in France as wildfires rage across Europe. France has allowed 84,000 people to return to their homes as conditions ease temporarily. It represents a turning point in the battle against the fires, which have burned an area four times the size of Paris. Crews are working to gain the upper hand on blazes in the UK, Turkey, Greece and Spain ahead of another heatwave.
9: Racing through the maritime forests, Europe's response to the wildfires is being tested to the limit. This is a team of Swiss firefighters who've been drafted in to help combat the disaster. Their commander, Nicholas Schumacher, says he's never witnessed anything on this scale before.
10: This here, where we're driving, is essentially the last containment line that would allow us to stop the fire coming from the right. We need to hold this line because if the fire crossed, it would threaten Cap Ferret.
11: Whilst the firefighting teams are making progress, no one would describe the blaze as being under control. Now, what this team are doing is they're going around. Embers from the main body of the fire are being spread by the wind and are catching light. And what they're doing here is damping them down and trying to stop them igniting into a much larger fire.
9: With mega fires becoming more common across Europe, A united continental response will have to become even more coordinated if these types of disaster are not to become even more destructive. Already, huge swathes of southwest France have been destroyed, scorched by fires that are unprecedented in scale. The disruption has caused mass evacuations. Campsites like this one, which are normally bursting with holidaymakers at this time of year, lie eerily empty. And as the Swiss team gets ready for a change of shift, they say the impact of the fires will be felt for years.
12: It's depressing, it's just walking around different places. You don't have here, we can hear the different birds and things, but as soon as you go in where it's burnt, there's nothing, no life, no birds, no insects, so it's sort of zombie land.
9: Europe's summers are getting hotter as the climate changes. The fear is that what were, until recently, once-in-a-generation disasters will become far more common. How the continent responds will be one of the defining challenges of the years ahead.
1: Australia will assist France in its firefighting effort as it endures one of its worst wildfire seasons on record. Two aircraft, along with 24 personnel from the New South Wales Rural Fire Service, is being deployed. The deployment will take place in the next few days. US lawmakers have been trying to ban nude deepfakes for many years. Now Minnesota has passed a law to do so. The ban is expected to go into effect tomorrow, but tech giant Elon Musk says it will be a violation of his First Amendment rights.
13: This is a very, very easy law to stand and defend.
14: Minnesota recently passed a first-in-the-nation law banning the use of AI to create fake nude images of real people. It's set to go into effect August 1st, but not if Elon Musk has anything to say about it. His ex-AI platform is asking a judge to put a hold on the law, claiming it violates the First Amendment. Minnesota lawmakers pushing back on that claim.
15: We want to make sure we're adjusting, obviously, for technical skill that can be added and respect art and the First Amendment.
14: But lawyers for XAI tell a different story, writing in a court filing, quote, "The law imposes an overbroad content-based ban on free speech and the tools of visual expression in a clumsy attempt to prohibit nudification." State lawmakers say that's not true, claiming it contains broad exemptions to protect free speech, and the only people hurt by the bill are sexual predators.
13: This is not technology that anybody needs. It is not something anybody asked for, except for perpetrators of child sexual abuse material.
14: The lawsuit sets up a showdown over how far states can go in regulating the use of AI, while Congress struggles to pass nationwide regulations that protect deepfake victims and free speech.
16: Congress has a responsibility to set clear rules, demand accountability from tech companies, and make decisions based on science, data, and facts.
14: Last year, Musk sued Minnesota over a law banning deepfakes in political campaigns. A judge rejected that challenge.
1: Coming up next, we'll tell you when BHP workers will walk off the job once again at Port Hedland.
17: News 24 will be back after this short break.

0: News.
1: Unionised BHP workers in WA's Pilbara will escalate their industrial action next week after failed negotiations with the mining giant. Kira Hayne joins me live from Perth. Kira, what are they threatening?
2: Well, Trudy, as you say, this is a drastic escalation of what we saw earlier this month, which was an 8-hour walking off the job of about 60 unionised workers in WA's Pilbara region. It was unprecedented, not seen in about four decades. What we're going to see if a deal was not reached next weekend is a 48-hour industrial action. Now, I'll walk you through what exactly that includes. So first, on August 8 next Saturday, a 24-hour ship loading ban, followed directly the next day by a 24-hour work stoppage. There's also a third strike threatening to take place. Important to note, this is a separate bargaining agreement dispute that's involving high-voltage workers. Now, they're essentially the people that are responsible for keeping the lights on at the port and also on the site that these workers live. Now, this port in question is the world's largest bulk export port, so it has severe financial ramifications. These disputes, they're over pay and working conditions. Workers say they haven't heard a deal that they've been interested in despite months of negotiations.
3: City wages are also very low over in WA, which is forcing people to go up north and live in these conditions because it seems to be the only way to get ahead. I was doing 4 weeks away, 1 week off. Big companies seem to ask if you want to do longer. I think at one point I've done an 8-week swing before up there. And if you haven't got the head for it, you can see why all these mental health incidents do happen.
2: Trudy, this strike could cost BHP up to $120 million for every 24-hour period that work is not taking place in WA's Pilbara region, and it could cost the state government up to $7 million in lost iron ore royalties. Now, thus far, state and federal governments have refused to intervene to stop this industrial action from taking place, instead calling on the two parties to come to an agreement.
4: Well, I just don't want to see us go back to the bad old days, which, you know, the success of the iron ore industry, the success of the Pilbara was a result of many years of hard work between employers and employees, putting in place good arrangements for both sides.
5: The concern that the employers are not coming to the table properly to negotiate, that's the key thing. I'll let them work out what's an appropriate level of pay, but they should be able to engage at the table constructively. If that's not happening, then you'll get action like this being taken.
2: The industry has continued to criticise these unionised workers for taking this industrial action. These workers are often on salaries of around $200,000 a year. It's been described as disappointing.
6: I do expect a larger impact this time. It is over a 48-hour period. Look, it is still uncharted territory for us. We haven't had much industrial action in the Pilbara for 20 to 30 years. Look, fingers are crossed, first and foremost, that everybody remains safe up there, and that's the company's number one concern.
2: The latest offer from BHP was a pay increase of 16% over 4 years. That was shot down by these unionised workers. We do have a statement from BHP, a response to this threat. It says BHP is frustrated by the lack of progress in bargaining and concerned about the lack of genuine engagement from the unions in bargaining meetings. We have shared our concerns directly with the union and asked them to provide greater clarity and detail around what they are proposing. Now, the next and really last opportunity for the two parties to come together before this threat of industrial action is next Tuesday. Trudy?
1: Kira, we'll see where that goes. Thank you. Well, returning to our top story now, and federal Labor MP Luke Gosling has arrived in court in Darwin to contest his police-approved bail conditions after allegedly assaulting the territory's administrator. This was the moment we saw Mr. Gosling arrive at court.
7: Have you spoken to the Prime Minister yet?
8: Don't worry about it.
7: Why didn't you take away these calls?
1: No word there from Luke Gosling as he made his way into the court. That bail application hearing was due to get underway a few minutes ago, so we'll get any updates from our correspondent Matt Cunningham when we have them. To other news now, and an esteemed barrister has savaged the Victorian government over its handling of alleged corruption in the CFMEU. Geoffrey Watson says former Premier Jacinta Allan ignored his bombshell report and used his own words against him.
0: It was the bombshell report which rocked Victoria, warning taxpayers may have lost $15 billion to organised crime on big build projects.
8: Has anyone from the Victorian government contacted you to discuss your report rotting from the top?
9: No. Nobody from the Labor Party has contacted me at all to discuss that.
0: Instead, former Premier Jacinta Allen dismissed the figure and suggested Geoffrey Watson himself regretted the findings.
9: The words which were being used against me by the Premier of Victoria, the Police Minister and the Attorney General. He used their words against me. I hope you never find yourself in that position.
0: Police Minister Anthony Carbines, now in line for a promotion after helping dump Jacinta Allen, also criticised the barrister.
9: The police minister even had the temerity to say, if I had a problem, why didn't I go to the police? Oh, by the way, police minister, did you? Because if you had, you would have found out from your police force that I was going to them every week.
0: Mr. Watson has expanded on revelations inside his Rotting from the Top report during an inquiry into the CFMEU in Queensland. The report alleged that Melbourne-based M Group was shown favouritism by the CFMEU and M Group is owned or controlled by Mick Gatto. Geoffrey Watson now claims he has seen bank records showing M Group paid Mr. Gatto more than $1 million. He also alleges the company racked up $13 million in debt to the ATO, and Mick Gatto was an initial investor in M Group before selling his shares to a company run by his daughter.
9: One commissioner told me even the name came from Mick Gatto. Think about it. M Group. Doesn't sound like Paragalli or Porsche, but MG, the initials of Mick Gatto. I didn't include that in Rotting from the Top.
0: New Victorian Premier Ben Carroll has promised a comprehensive royal commission into the state's construction industry, but the opposition says any inquiry led by Labor will be a sham.
10: Labor will never conduct a royal commission that gets to the bottom, truthfully, of that corruption. Why? Because you don't ask the criminal to clean up the crime.
0: Some of the projects expected to come under the commission's microscope have also received funding by the federal government.
11: Clearly, this is a matter for the new Premier and the Carroll government as to how to progress this, and we very much respect that. But of course, we cooperate with state governments and we cooperate with royal commissions.
0: The exact terms of reference are yet to be revealed. Aspen Blomfield, News 24, Melbourne.
1: Almost three quarters of New South Wales employers have reported difficulty in recruiting staff members, according to a new survey by Business New South Wales. Crystal Wu has been speaking to workers in Sydney's inner west.
12: The hospitality, retail, construction and manufacturing sectors are among the hardest hit. According to the latest Business New South Wales State of Skills survey, 74% of employers reported they had considerable difficulty recruiting or were unable to recruit the people they need. Industry sectors with the highest rates of employers reporting shortages were accommodation and food services, followed by manufacturing, retail, construction and healthcare.
13: There's no one around.
12: Yeah.
13: No one wants to work. India, very good people. And Nepal, lovely people.
12: A range of recruitment challenges, including costs and training, are contributing to staff and skilled shortages. Nearly 79% of employers indicated they had relied on word of mouth to find staff, while almost 80% use online job platforms. 73.6% say they used social media, while 53.2% use employment services. Pharmacy student Nathan secured his job at a Sydney inner west chemist through a contact, his brother.
14: So obviously it's ideal if you're trained, but if not, we do take some like work experience students from like high school, or we do get like some people in like universities applying as well. I think it's better to hand it in.
12: About 23% of employers say they rely on migrants to fill labour gaps and drive productivity. 52.7% reported a positive outcome, while 41.3% say they have had negative experience with administration aspects.
15: All of them are the migrants. Yeah, of course, we need visa as well and everything, whatever they got as a legal documents, a COA, something, admissions. Hand over the Shibi, call us, and we have some social media accounts as well.
12: Some of Business New South Wales' recommendations to ease the pressures include increasing investment in vocational education and training and expanding paid workplace pathways like cadetships and internships. To enhance skilled migration, Business New South Wales is recommending the government review its visa price settings to ensure it meets the needs of different industries and regional areas.
1: Gama begins in the Northern Territory today with one notable absence. The Prime Minister won't be attending. Instead, he's on leave. The four-day festival is Australia's largest Indigenous gathering. As well as being a celebration, it is a major forum for political and policy discussion. It's being held on the Gove Peninsula in remote northeast Arnhem Land. Last year, at the start of his Prime Ministership, Anthony Albanese promised to attend every Gama festival.
16: And I commit here that every single year as that I have the great honour to be Australia's Prime Minister, I will be here and engaged with you because this is a journey that has a long way to go.
11: So this is actually a rare moment that he is taking a break, and I think it's important that he does that.
1: Up next, why European nations are threatening to boycott the next FIFA World Cup.
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0: News 20.
1: A new report has found more than 31,000 Australians each year are trapped in a cycle between mental health crisis, homelessness, hospitals and even prison. Homelessness Australia is calling for housing to be treated as a core part of Australia's mental health reforms. Joining me live now is Homelessness Australia CEO Kate Colvin. Kate, good to see you. Explain what's broken at the moment between our mental health and homelessness systems.
2: So what we have is people coming into acute mental health care and then going out into homelessness, and then, you know, you can imagine you're back on the street, your health situation's going to really plummet, and so people go back into acute mental health care, and often in somewhere in that cycle there's interactions with the police and the justice system, and so it's a messy situation that doesn't result in any kind of better outcomes, though we do see people often spending significant amounts of time in acute mental health. So it's costing a lot of money, but the outcome isn't there. So what we're saying needs to happen is it's about providing that housing linked with support, so that when people come out of acute mental health care, they go into a home with the support they need. And we know time and again that this results in much better outcomes for people's mental well-being.
1: And give us a sense, Kate, of how many Australians at the moment are caught up in that cycle.
2: So, look, it's about 31,000 people going around and around this cycle, but the problem just keeps getting worse. So over the past 5 years, the number of people experiencing persistent homelessness has jumped 30%, and that's partly about the housing crisis. So the more that you've got pressure in the rental market, the more competition for each of those rentals, you can imagine that the person with mental health challenges is not going to be at the top of that queue to get a rental. So they do tend to miss out. And look, we also see it in the increased number of people sleeping rough. And I think people watching will have seen that all around Australia, that there's more and more people on the street. And we see that in the data as well. So there's been, you know, a 47% spike in people who are still rough sleeping even after they've seen a homelessness service just in the past 2 years, because we just can't get people into housing.
1: And Kate, one of the examples I've heard from the sector here in the ACT is part of the reason why some people end up on the street is they have to be turned away from shelters that are there if they're too violent or disruptive to others. How do we deal with that as a component, ensuring there's safety for people who are in there? And, you know, in a place like Canberra, it's so cold at this time of year that that is the only option for some people to sleep rough.
2: Yeah, that's a really good point. I mean, I think the issue that we're highlighting is that there's nowhere to go for people who have this more complex set of needs, who, you know, are really so unwell that perhaps their behaviour's, you know, a bit disturbed, and, you know, other people might find them worrying. Well, then there's nowhere safe to be. So providing that kind of housing and intensive support is the solution, because a shelter doesn't work when you're in with a whole lot of other people. Being on the street obviously doesn't work. That is terrible for the person involved and can be concerning to the rest of the community, and very expensive if it ends up being a prison response when really the person is just unwell. So this is why this solution's important, but it falls between all of those different systems, and that's why it doesn't get funded. So part of what we're talking about is there's a new mental health and suicide prevention agreement being negotiated by the federal government, and that's the place to link the housing and support.
1: Yeah, I wanted to ask you about that agreement and the negotiations that are underpinning it. What have you been able to gain so far in these discussions? Are governments able to address or willing to address? It sounds like a missing middle in terms of a housing place that is suitable for people with complex needs.
2: It's been a really pressing challenge over a long period of time, and it's very frustrating because there's been so many reviews that have all identified the same problem. So, you know, the NDIS review, the Royal Commission into Disability, the Productivity Commission into Mental Health, they all said basically exactly the same thing, that there's this gap, but it doesn't get funded because it sits between the housing system and the mental health system. So the reason for it to be in the Mental Health and Suicide Prevention Agreement is because it's actually also a really big problem around suicide. So 1 in 20 people who do suicide are people who've recently experienced homelessness, and actually suicide is the biggest cause of death for people who are homeless, who are dying many years younger than other Australians.
1: Yeah, Kate Colvin from Homelessness Australia, a really important issue, one we need to try and solve. Thank you. And if you or anyone you know is feeling distressed, you can call Lifeline on 13 11 14. That's 13 11 14. Well, slower than expected growth in the US is undermining the White House's portrayal of a booming economy. The figures compound the number one anxiety for American voters in the lead up to the midterm elections, the cost of living.
0: It's bad news for Wall Street and Main Street as the latest GDP report shows the U.S. economy slowing down.
3: Another 1-2 gut punch to the American people. Growth is down. Costs are up.
0: The economy expanded at a sluggish 1.5% from April through June, down from 2.1% earlier this year. The slowdown typically means less job security and paychecks that aren't keeping up, as many consumers struggle to afford the basics. Back-to-school shoppers are already feeling the sticker shock.
4: Between clothing, school bags, school supplies that the teachers ask for, I would say it's $500 per kid, maybe.
0: According to the Trump administration, the economy is doing well, and consumer spending is still high. But the war with Iran is no doubt taking a toll on Wall Street.
5: The economy is showing impressive resilience. Even with recent shocks, the trends are positive and reveal solid growth.
0: Inflation dropped to 3.5% last month, but it's still well over the Fed's 2% target rate.
6: The Fed is backed into a corner right now with Donald Trump dropping bombs halfway around the world, closing down the Strait of Hormuz and driving up the cost of gas all over the country.
0: And the latest Fox News poll shows almost 70% of Americans don't approve of how President Trump is handling the economy. And this latest report is putting even more pressure on Republicans with the midterms less than 100 days away.
1: Every European nation has voted to boycott the next FIFA World Cup if a stake of the tournament is sold to private investors. The unanimous decision by UEFA nations has been buoyed by another football confederation's rejection of Gianni Infantino's plan. Rob Harris has the latest on the FIFA president's future.
7: Gianni Infantino's future as FIFA president is looking increasingly precarious. I'm hearing of a growing loss of support in his leadership in world football. It follows both the UEFA and CONCACAF confederations covering Europe and North America publicly rejecting Infantino's attempts to sell off part of the World Cup to private investors. Now, UEFA members met at an emergency meeting 2 days after I revealed that they were considering a boycott of the World Cup. And that came to pass in their meeting. They issued this statement, which said in part that no UEFA national teams will participate in any FIFA competition for so long as these proposals remain alive, unless this proposal has been abandoned in its entirety and binding assurances have been given that FIFA will never again open its governance or competitions to private ownership. UEFA also talked about it being irresponsible and indefensible, the fact that Infantino was conceiving these plans in secret, and talked about it being an act of coercion and governance by intimidation as FIFA sets a September the 19th deadline for members to accept, dangling the prospect of potentially over the next 12 years earning more than $80 million. And if they reject it now and others approve, saying that they could miss out on fortunes. But I uncovered that while Infantino is saying that this is a consultation phase, they have a private document showing they're already planning to receive the cash in October. Cash that would come from investors who haven't been named. What the plan is, worked on with JP Morgan, is to potentially sell off 20% of this new venture that FIFA says be worth $20 billion, about 15 billion pounds. They want $4.2 billion. Dollars from external investors, and this is going completely against what the world of football wants, as we're hearing, because the CONCACAF region, North America, their members met after UEFA and they firmly reject the proposals. And I discovered after the meeting that the majority of the 41 members, I'm told, are either losing confidence in Infantino or have already lost confidence in his leadership.
1: Coming up next, Afternoon Agenda with my dear friend Tom Connell. What's coming up on the show?
8: Yeah, well, we saw the Prime Minister not at Garma this year. Julian Lisa, he's the Shadow Education Minister. So much of the closing the gap targets, and most of these are, well, stagnating and going backwards, come back to education. And he's going to put a pretty, not radical, but he's going to be fairly strong on actually wanting more Indigenous students to go to cities and boarding schools. It won't be without controversy. We'll also talk private health insurance and pushback from the states. We want to get to the truth of the figures. How many people really will drop out? And also look at a potential model in Melbourne. There's a hospital in Melbourne, Trudy, where there's no out-of-gap. Zero out-of-gap.
1: Really?
8: Private health insurance. They do a whole lot of different procedures that not many people know about. So.
1: Oh.
8: You sound surprised.
1: Well, normally you have to pay a lot. Even with private health insurance, it's still a big...
8: It's a zero out-of-gap hospital, the whole hospital. It's a venture.
1: Sure, the other hospitals are happy to hear that.
8: Wow.
1: Maybe
8: that's
1: exciting.
8: They'll set the trend.
1: I'll be tuning in. Tom Connell, thank you. And thanks for your company on Newsday this week. Coming up after the break, don't miss Tom Connell and Afternoon Agenda.
9: News 24 will be back after this short break.

News 24. We'll be back after this short break. News 24. We'll be back after this short break.

0: Live with Tom Connell. This is Afternoon Agenda.
1: Good to have your company on the program. These are our top stories. Federal MP Luke Gosling arrives at court for a hearing to have his bail conditions altered. His federal colleagues are standing by him.
2: Have you spoken to the Prime Minister yet?
3: Don't worry about it.
2: Why didn't you take away his calls?
1: The acting Prime Minister forced to clarify the timeline of US submarines in Australia.
4: To get clear about that, all they need to say, Pat Conroy got it wrong.
1: Donald Trump declares a deal for the complete disarmament of Hamas has been reached, but no response yet from Israel. And Jewish creatives described being cancelled by industry peers at the Bondi Royal Commission. Creatives described being cancelled by industry peers at the Bondi Royal Commission.

0: and the Prime Minister have said that given that this is all the subject of sub judice, no further action will be taken. We'll hear from Matt Cunningham later with developments from inside the court, so stay with us on that. Well, the opposition is accusing the government of issuing the United States an eviction notice from a Navy base in Perth. Political reporter Ruben Spargo has the details.
1: The acting Prime Minister is clarifying a plan to rotate US submarines through HMAS Stirling in Western Australia as part of AUKUS.
2: The arrangement had been understood to be ongoing, effectively giving the US Navy a near-permanent presence in the Indian Ocean, a strategically significant asset. But the Defence Industry Minister earlier this week suggested the commitment has an expiry date.
3: 5 years. That's the arrangement that we've put in place, with the plan being that as we acquire our own nuclear-powered submarines, that they would move into HMAS Stirling and the rotational presence would come to an end.
2: It's the same year the US is due to deliver the first of three Virginia-class submarines to Australia. The clarification came quickly from Pat Conroy. In a statement, he said SRF West is intended to be an enduring element of the US force posture in Australia. The opposition leader is emphasising the importance of the alliance.
4: This is an eviction notice coming from Pat Conroy. The Prime Minister and the Defence Minister need to step up and get clear about what is happening here. This is ongoing work that is absolutely necessary to keep our country safe. We need to have the alliances in place, the arrangements in place, the infrastructure in place to make sure that we can keep Australians safe.
2: The acting Prime Minister and Defence Minister reiterated Pat Conroy's clean-up.
5: The Submarine Rotation Force West is intended to be an enduring feature of that American force posture in Australia, and it's a really important part of the AUKUS framework. It will enable us to establish our own capability in terms of operating our own sovereign fleet of nuclear-powered submarines more quickly.
2: The US faces ongoing pressure to lift submarine production.
1: Delays are fueling doubts about whether it can provide Australia three Virginia-class boats from 2032.
0: The US is hailing a critical step forward in the push for peace in the Middle East, saying Hamas has agreed to disarm in Gaza. The US is also claiming a government could be formed by Palestinians for Palestinians. But Israel remains silent and sceptical. Washington correspondent Jonathan Kersley reports.
6: The US president says when it comes to Gaza, his Board of Peace has achieved a historic agreement for the complete disarmament of Hamas and all other armed groups in Gaza. This is a monumental step toward lasting peace and security, he said on Truth Social. Donald Trump says as a result of this agreement, the threat that emerged from Gaza on October 7 will not be allowed to rebuild. Under this agreement, Gaza will finally be in the hands of a new Palestinian government that serves its people. But what has been agreed to is a roadmap. It's a roadmap as part of the 20-point plan Donald Trump envisaged. US officials say it is a pathway to succeed and admit Israel remains sceptical Hamas will disarm. But one US official said, hopefully the tunnels will be disclosed and destroyed. The goal is to give Gaza something different, to get Gaza off aid. Mediating countries Egypt, Turkey and Qatar have been involved in talks with the terror group, and clearly, though, a huge task lies ahead. In February last year, President Trump unveiled his grand vision.
7: The U.S. will take over the Gaza Strip, and we will do a job with it, too. We'll own it and be responsible for dismantling all of the dangerous unexploded bombs and other weapons on the site, level the site and get rid of the destroyed buildings, level it out, create an economic development that will supply unlimited numbers of jobs and housing for the people of the area. Do a real job, do something different.
6: Obviously, Hamas remains a key figure in all of this. It could also lead to an Israeli withdrawal from Gaza. According to a Board of Peace official, that would be done in phases on a timetable still to be finalised. Hamas has been financed and supported by Iran, so too has Hezbollah. Israel launched new strikes in southern Lebanon in response to what it says was a breach of a ceasefire. Israel's Prime Minister Benjamin Netanyahu and Defence Minister Israel Katz stating The State of Israel will not accept any violation of the ceasefire agreement. Any attempt by Hezbollah to harm IDF forces or

0: Israeli citizens will be met with a harsh and powerful response that will exact a heavy price for the terror organization. In all of this, Iran and the regime remain the linchpin. The IRGC has fired missiles on US bases in Bahrain, Jordan, and Kuwait. Iran warned the aggressor, being the United States, would come under attack after US Central Command carried out retaliatory strikes on Iran for missiles launched in the direction of US troops in Jordan. The Revolutionary Guard claimed US aircraft had been struck in its response, which was denied by the United States. The US has been looking into whether Russia is aiding Iran. Ukraine's president is adamant it is.
1: Russia gave drones to Iran. Iran used these drones attacking Middle East countries and Israel. It's true? Yes, it's true. The details are Russian details in the destroyed drones. Everybody saw this. This is the field. Then Russia gave satellite images where American bases in the Middle East countries. They gave it? Yes, they gave it.
0: When it comes to Gaza, there's been a timeline put on to achieve it all of 250 to 300 days, but that's also a lot of room for things to go wrong. Then there's the issue of the governance in Gaza. One Board of Peace official said the Palestinian Authority needs to reform, and each step needs to be verified and confirmed. As one US official put it, they've been working in miracles, and they need that to continue.
2: The acting Prime Minister Richard Miles is cautiously optimistic this deal will lead to peace in the region.
3: Hamas has been an appalling organisation over a long period of time, and we have condemned Hamas for the various actions that it has taken, and most significantly, of course, on October 7. We've been calling for a long time for the de-escalation of conflict in the Middle East. I mean, we need to allow peace to be able to reign and for there to be an opportunity for humanitarian efforts to take effect and you know, to be there to support those who have, you know, experienced the horrors of conflict and war over the last few years. So anything which involves a de-escalation is clearly to be welcomed. I mean, clearly we need to watch this play out, and we will watch it very carefully. We are cautiously optimistic is perhaps the way I would put it in terms of hearing this news as it's been breaking over the last few hours.
2: The Bondi Royal Commission is hearing evidence from members of the Jewish creative community about their experiences, particularly in the wake of the October 7 attacks. Senior reporter Matt Taylor is at the Royal Commission for us. Matt, witnesses have been recounting their experiences of being cancelled, as they say, by creative peers.
4: That's exactly right, Tom, and particularly from a number of their peers within creative circles. Now, this sixth block of the Royal Commission is examining the experiences that Jewish Australians have faced in healthcare, education, and also the creative sectors. And we've really heard from a number of creatives today, artists. We heard from a comedian as well, and they described being cancelled. And one professor from Monash University that was speaking a little bit earlier here at the Royal Commission saying that creatives have sometimes been targeted not only by the general public, but by their peers, perhaps disproportionately. This is some of what he had to say.
5: But we did see the arts sector as somewhere where, to me and my team, it was sort of plain to see that there was something we needed to look into. The stories were quite public of Jewish artists being harassed, obviously doxed. And, you know, the sector was struggling to manage.
4: Now, we did have some quite moving testimony from one Jewish artist who was speaking a little bit earlier on, giving testimony. Now, she was responsible for taking that big pile of flowers that gathered out the front of the Bondi Pavilion after the December 14 Bondi terrorist attack and turning that into a dried flower, a memorial, a permanent memorial. She was instrumental in working on that. And she did speak to Sky News, News 24, I should say, in the wake of the Bondi attack about the work that she was doing on that front. But she said that when she revealed her Jewish views, she received a fair bit of hate from some of her peers. These were some of the comments that she reflected on.
6: I was listed as a prime at the top of the list, so a person to denounce, deplatform and harass, because I was enjoying all these opportunities in the art world, so there was a lot to deplatform me from for betraying the beliefs, the mainstream beliefs of the art world.
4: She was also one of 600 Jewish creatives that was doxxed in early 2024. And she described that experience as well. After that doxxing, she said she went to an art studio where some of her peers told her that she wasn't welcomed and that if she continued to stick around, this is what could happen.
6: I was told that if I did not leave the studios, there would be more incriminating or more information released by unknown people that they wouldn't mention who to discredit and to damage my reputation.
4: This sixth block wrapping up at the conclusion of proceedings this afternoon. Tom, next week the Royal Commission is going to be examining the impact of community protests in fueling and spreading anti-Semitism. So that will be one to watch next week. Back to you.
2: Matt, thank you. When we come back, the barrister tasked with investigating CFMEU corruption declares he's done with the inquiry. Plus, why states are revolting against the Commonwealth's plan for a private health rebate cut for over 65s.
7: News 24 will be back after this short break.

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0: Welcome back. Some breaking news coming in. More details of the alleged assault by Labor MP Luke Gosling have been revealed in court. Live to Matt Cunningham, who was in the courtroom. Matt, talk us through what we've found out.
1: So basically what the court has heard, Tom, is that there are two incidents that are the subject of these assault allegations against Luke Gosling, two incidents that happened 30 minutes apart, according to what we've just heard in court. The first is that the administrator of the Northern Territory had his back to Mr. Gosling when he felt contact from the federal Labor MP, an incident that, from what we've heard in court, was witnessed by the administrator's wife. Now, the second incident, according to what we've just heard, happened about 30 minutes later, and we heard an allegation that Mr. Gosling basically made a hip and shoulder type gesture before allegedly running into David Connolly at that event at the Thai festival here on July 18. So that is the nature of the allegations that have been made against Luke Gosling that we've heard now for the first time. What we also heard today was an application by Mr. Gosling to have his bail conditions varied, basically so that he can attend public functions and events where the administrator, David Connolly, might also be. We heard Luke Gosling's lawyer make the argument that the case against him here was a very weak case. That's what his lawyer, Marty Oss, said, and that as someone who is an elected member of public, he needed to attend these events. So the judge eventually agreed to a variation of his bail conditions that will allow Luke Gosling to attend some of these events, but that there will be conditions. So one of the conditions that is when he does attend a public event where the administrator also is attending, he is not to come within 15 metres of David Connolly. He will also be required to give 48 hours notice, or his office will be required to give 48 hours notice to the administrator's office if Luke Gosling is planning to attend a public function or a public event. The judge, Stephen Geary, got Luke Gosling to stand up in the courtroom as he read out these bail conditions. And then he said to Mr. Gosling, he said, "You need to comply with that bail. You need to be very careful of that bail. If you're at a public event and you go within 15 metres of him, you will be in breach of your bail." Now, Luke Gosling's still inside the courthouse at the moment signing those new bail conditions. We're expecting him to come out shortly, Tom. But as I say, we have heard for the first time those details, specific details of the allegations made against Luke Gosling. Important to say that these are allegations that Luke Gosling strenuously denies.
0: Matt Cunningham with that breaking news there out of Darwin in that Darwin court. So the latest there on Luke Gosling. Three state health ministers are publicly rebelling against the federal government's plans to slash private health rebates for over 65s. New South Wales, Queensland and Tasmania say the move is deeply concerning and will compound the pressure on their already strained public hospital systems. Government modelling suggests 44,000 people will dump their private insurance coverage under the changes, but there are claims that figure will be higher. A study commissioned by Private Healthcare Australia showed nearly 60% of Labor voters believed pensioners should be exempt. Joining me live now, Private Healthcare Australia CEO Rachel David. Thank you very much for your time. So in terms of explaining your issue with the decision, what are the stats on over 65s? I don't know if you have averages or similar on what sort of average they have in terms of their premium costs compared to maybe younger people and how much they tend to use their private health insurance as well.
2: Well, for people aged over 65 are definitely entering into the age bracket where they will need to use their private health insurance so that the amount that they claim is actually more than the amount that they spend on premiums. So one of the big problems the government has created here is that just as people are going into a period where they're going to claim a lot, they're being put in a position where they can't continue with their health insurance and will therefore add to public hospital waiting lists and emergency department visits.
0: If they're claiming more than they use, wouldn't the logic be that they find a way to pay for it, even if the discount isn't as big?
2: Look, I think we're in a cost of living crisis. And in the research that we did, we went out to 1,500 Australians. We found that 39% of them will be in a position where they'd need to review whether they could even continue with their health cover or not, which is a much greater number of people than the 44,000 dropping their cover that the government had modelled.
0: So 44,000 was the government. 39% reviewing isn't the same as will scrap it, is it? So how do you compare those two numbers?
2: You can only go on what people have stated that they're intending to do, and 39% of 1,500 people stated that they would seriously consider dropping their cover. That also doesn't go into the number of people who might downgrade their cover from top hospital cover to something with exclusions so they can continue to afford to be in the system. And we've estimated that 200,000 people would be in that particular group, which is another problem for public hospitals.
0: And in terms of the government trying to find savings, that they're doing so where they can. The budget's under a lot of strain. Would you understand perhaps a lesser version of this, perhaps with more means testing within there on who gets the bigger rebate?
2: There was some support in the research for the government to carve out aged pensioners on from the measure. There are 417,000 people on a full age pension who have private health insurance, and there is absolutely no way they're going to be able to afford to pay hundreds of dollars extra as a consequence of the government's announcement.
0: So if full pensioners were carved out, would that greatly soften the blow in terms of the numbers of people that would leave private health and end up using the public system more?
2: I mean, slashing the rebate was never a good idea, but if the pensioners were carved out, it would at least be tolerable for some of the people that are most at risk of dropping out of the system, who are often the sickest people as well.
0: Part of the health department advice, which has been released under FOI, it spoke about people dropping out from their cover once they see the increased cost from this, but also when they actually use their private health insurance, they also pay a lot of out-of-pocket, and that can be a time when people sort of, you know, assess what they're going to do. I'm interested in your thoughts on the ADNI Private Hospital in Kew. It's the first, as I understand, zero out-of-pocket cost hospital. Is this the future? Could this be transformational for private health? It would certainly get a lot of headlines and attention, I'd imagine.
2: Yes, absolutely. There's an incredibly popular model of care, as you can imagine. People have been lining up to have their procedure at ADNI Hospital, and the funds are doing everything in their power to roll this out so that more people can have access to affordable surgery.
0: So what's the magic here? I mean, I guess we'll see the viability over the longer term, but what are they managing to do where they're getting zero out-of-pocket costs, where for most people, when they use private health insurance in a hospital, it costs thousands of dollars?
2: Yeah, a number of people end up spending thousands of dollars, but a lot of people end up spending far less. The trouble is that patients don't know in advance how much different specialists charge. And that's something that the government has actually agreed to look at, and is introducing a medical cost finder website, which will actually list what different specialists charge so that people, when they're referred, have got some kind of reference point as to where to find more affordable surgery. At ADNI Hospital, the critical thing is a good relationship with the doctors. If the doctors agree not to charge a gap, then there are no more battles in terms of providing the patient with a gap-free outcome.
0: So are you cheering on the ADNI development, and could this be the future? How widespread do you think this could be, a zero-cost private health insurance hospital?
2: A zero-cost private health insurance hospital should be the norm, not the exception, and we're very much hoping that funds are going to be able to continue to enter into these arrangements in future years.
0: Rachel David, appreciate your time today. Thank you.
2: Thank you, Tom.
0: An esteemed barrister has savaged the Victorian government over its handling of alleged corruption in the CFMEU. Geoffrey Watson says former Premier Jacinta Allan ignored his bombshell report and used his own words against him.
3: It was the bombshell report which rocked Victoria, warning taxpayers may have lost $15 billion to organised crime on big build projects.
4: Has anyone from the Victorian government contacted you to discuss your report rotting from the top?
5: No, nobody from the Labor Party has contacted me at all to discuss that.
3: Instead, former Premier Jacinta Allan dismissed the figure and suggested Geoffrey Watson himself regretted the findings.
5: The words which were being used against me by the Premier of Victoria, the Police Minister and the Attorney General he used their words against me. I hope you never find yourself in that position.
3: Police Minister Anthony Carbines, now in line for a promotion after helping dump Jacinta Allen, also criticised the barrister.
5: The police minister even had the temerity to say, if I had a problem, why didn't I go to the police? Oh, by the way, police minister, did you? Because if you had, you would have found out from your police force that I was going to them every week.
3: Mr. Watson has expanded on revelations inside his Rotting from the Top report during an inquiry into the CFMEU in Queensland. The report alleged that Melbourne-based M Group was shown favouritism by the CFMEU and M Group is owned or controlled by Mick Gatto. Geoffrey Watson now claims he has seen bank records showing M Group paid Mr. Gatto more than $1 million. He also alleges the company racked up $13 million in debt to the ATO, and Mick Gatto was an initial investor in M Group before selling his shares to a company run by his daughter.
5: One commissioner told me even the name came from Mick Gatto. Think about it. M Group. Doesn't sound like Paragalli or Porsche, but MG, the initials of Mick Gatto. I didn't include that in Rotting from the Top.
3: New Victorian Premier Ben Carroll has promised a comprehensive royal commission into the state's construction industry, but the opposition says any inquiry led by Labor will be a sham.
6: Labor will never conduct a royal commission that gets to the bottom, truthfully, of that corruption. Why? Because you don't ask the criminal to clean up the crime.
3: Some of the projects expected to come under the commission's microscope have also received funding by the federal government.
7: Clearly, this is a matter for the new Premier and the Carroll government as to how to progress this, and we very much respect that. But of course, we cooperate with state governments and we cooperate with royal commissions.
3: The exact terms of reference are yet to be revealed. Aspen Blomfield, News 24, Melbourne.
0: Two of former Victorian Premier Jacinta Allen's closest supporters have quit cabinet meanwhile, clearing the way for Ben Carroll to have a reshuffle. Jack Nioff with the latest.
8: It's Premier Ben Carroll's first week in the top job, and he's busy convincing Victorians he's not Jacinta Allen or Daniel Andrews. One way he'll do that is with a reshuffle of his cabinet and two new resignations, and making it easier for him to rejig his team. Lily D'Ambrosio and Harriet Ching are resigning as ministers and members of parliament at the November election. Lily D'Ambrosio has represented Mill Park for 24 years. She's the last remaining minister from Daniel Andrews' first cabinet in 2014. Serving as energy and climate minister, she has been responsible for Victoria's renewable energy transformation. Harriet Ching leaves the health minister position vacant. The upper house MP was first elected in 2014. The new premier is being called on to scrap or overhaul the suburban rail loop. The big build project is estimated to cost taxpayers more than $30 million. It's not just Victorians footing the bill, but a federal government contribution means all Australians are paying for it.
9: $6 billion of federal taxpayer money that's going to the SRL. I think it was very, very concerning that the finance minister, through my opposite number, Catherine King, under the bus.
8: Victoria's economy is not in great shape. Net debt is forecast to peak at $200 billion over the next 4 years. Attention is on who Ben Carroll will pick to be the treasurer. The new team will have 4 months to campaign and win back voter support before the November 28 election.
0: When we come back, BHP facing more costly strikes in the Pilbara, plus thousands of migrants pour into the Spanish territory from Morocco. It's reigniting debates around migration.
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News 24 will be back after this short break. News 24 will be back after this short break.

0: Acting Prime Minister Richard Marles is condemning a controversial segment which aired on the ABC. That's despite admitting he'd not yet seen it. The national broadcaster has been under fire in recent days after part of its Race Around the World show made violent references to billionaire Gina Rinehart. Speaking on News 24, Mr. Marles admitted he hadn't seen the clip himself but has had it described to him by staff before he condemned it.
1: It has editorial independence, but I think it is appropriate that this has been referred to the Ombudsman. And all I can say from my perspective is, as it's been described to me and as I've been advised about this video, this sounds entirely unacceptable. As I say, as it's been described to me, this sounds like it's completely unacceptable. This matter appropriately has been referred to the Ombudsman.
0: The Ombudsman is reviewing the matter. The broadcaster has yet to apologise nor concede any wrongdoing. Yesterday, the ABC shared a statement on behalf of a contestant who apologised for the segment. After living through the devastation of Cyclone Yasi and disastrous bushfires in 2019-20, the Middleton family were rocked again by fires this past summer. Lou Middleton evacuated with her daughters while husband Ian refused to leave their sheep farm in regional Victoria. 90% of their property was destroyed by fire. Enter rural charity Farm Angels, which helped support the family both financially and emotionally while it's recovered from another disaster. Lou is now a Farm Angels ambassador and joins me now ahead of the Flano for a Farmer initiative on August 14. I'll get to the details of Flano for a Farmer, of course, but it's not just this fire, 3 in 15 years, and that's since you left Queensland when you thought, well, we're not going to stick around after Cyclone Yasi.
2: Yeah, look, we certainly went through Cyclone Yasi, Cyclone Larry, a couple of droughts as well, the heartache of pulling, you know, Brahmins out of creeks and trying to get them walking with their tails, dreadful stories up there. So an opportunity came for us to buy down here in God's country, apparently. But, yeah, somehow we've landed amongst two bushfires, one in 2020 and then again this year on the 9th of January 2026.
0: You've described 2026, so it sounds horrific. Fire just through 90% of your property. Afterwards, you had to euthanize most of your animals. You'd been keeping some of them company through the night. And then you get to that night, it's 9 p.m, you say, well, life goes on, I've got to cook dinner. Farm Angels entered your life after then. I mean, I imagine you sort of almost wake up the next day and you're not sure what to do. How do you prioritize what you have to do in life, whether it be financially, your farm, your family, and emotionally as well?
2: Yeah, look, it's tough being a mum. I've got two beautiful girls. You go from a farm with plenty of feed and you've walked those paddocks, you know, the weeks before, made all your judgments as a farmer, where are we going to for the next season, and then you just totally, in a blink of an eye, end up drought feeding animals because you've just got absolutely no feed and no provisions and or no plans or, you know, moving straight into drought feed overnight. Then we had the horrific story of having to euthanise with the Department of Agriculture several hundred sheep, and that process was just so, you know, harrowing. We've lost cows and calves as well in that time. The Department of Ag was fantastic, but, you know, those sounds of excavators rolling in, trucks carting dead animals past your kitchen window. It's just, it's one of those times in your life that you just wouldn't wish on anyone.
0: Can you describe how Farm Angels helped you pick up the pieces yet another, you know, tragedy in your life?
2: What an amazing organisation, Farm Angels, created by one person, all by herself, Natasha. Tash up in Chinchilla out of the droughts in Queensland. She saw a need for the desperate plight of farmers that were coming and seeing her business in town where she worked at the time, and certainly reached out with simple things such as hampers, groceries for families. They reached out to us, Farm Angels, in our first fire in 2019-2020. And you'll have people that reach out to farms such as Blaze Aid, fencing for fires, need for feed for your cattle. But Farm Angels is this amazing organisation that just reaches out to the farming family in the home. So one of our first intakes I had with Farm Angels was, how's your car? What are the tyres like? What's your windscreen like? What's your pantry like? How are your children looking for school this year? Have they got, do they need new shoes? What is their uniform situation? All those absolute basics that households need to keep progressing through. The recovery after a fire isn't just, a month, two, couple of weeks. It went on for us for 5 years, of course, and then we backed onto another fire again. But Farm Angels reach into the heart of a home.
0: So it's the practical stuff. And I know so much as well as just talking to someone, sometimes that makes you realise what you need or how you're struggling. And in your community there, three young men suiciding after the fires in 2019-20. So that, just that ability for the community to get people talking and the practical support makes such a difference. Can you tell us how people can help out? You've got your flanno on there, the official branded one, but anyone will do, can't it? Anyone wanting to wear whatever it is, how can people help out?
2: Yeah, 100%. So this flanno for a farmer, it's made by RB Sellers. 100% of all the money raised goes straight back to Farm Angels. But look, anyone can wear any flanno for that day, 14th of August. There's certainly some organised pubs out there that are having nights to help raise money as well. You can jump on the Flanno for a Farmer or the Farm Angels website, and even if, $5, $10 donations, look, what an amazing Australian small organisation. It's not one of those big ones. It's just a small that hits the point, hits the mark for every farmer in Australia.
0: Lou, thank you. Talking about your experiences there, pretty harrowing times, but to the help you got as well from Farm Angels. So you at home, you can help make this happen. It's, as you heard there, started by one person, flannoforafarmer.com.au. Donate, register and purchase a Farm Angels flanno as well. Support Australian farmers. BHP workers have voted to take further industrial action in WA's Pilbara region after failing to reach a deal with the mining giant. Union members have threatened to undergo rolling strikes for an extended period of time if their demands are not met.
3: From 8 hours to 48.
4: These workers have not taken this decision lightly. However, if we have to fight against the biggest miner in Australia, against the most valuable company in Australia, our members are up for that fight.
3: Earlier this month, around 60 workers walked off the job at the world's largest bulk export port. Now, unionised workers at BHP's Port Hedland operations have voted to take a further 2 days of industrial action. The threat includes a 24-hour shiploading ban on August 8, followed by a 24-hour work stoppage the next day.
5: City wages are also very low over in WA, which is forcing people to go up north and live in these conditions because it seems to be the only way to get ahead. I was doing 4 weeks away, 1 week off. Big companies seem to ask if you want to do longer. I think at one point I've done an 8 week swing before up there, and if you haven't got the head for it, you can see why all these mental health incidents do happen.
3: High voltage workers responsible for keeping the lights on will undergo a separate 12-hour strike on the same day. It could cost BHP $120 million in revenue per day and the state government $7 million in lost iron ore royalties.
6: I just don't want to see us go back to the bad old days, which, the success of the iron ore industry, the success of the Pilbara, was a result of many years of hard work between employers and employees, putting in place good arrangements for both sides.
7: The concern that the employers are not coming to the table properly to negotiate. That's the key thing. I'll let them work out what's an appropriate level of pay, but they should be able to engage at the table constructively. If that's not happening, then you'll get action like this being taken.
3: The workers, typically earning $200,000 a year, want better pay and working conditions. But after months of negotiations with the mining giant and an offer of a pay increase of 16% over 4 years, the parties have failed to reach an agreement. The mining giant says BHP is frustrated by the lack of progress in bargaining and concerned about the lack of genuine engagement from the unions in bargaining meetings. We have shared our concerns directly with the union and asked them to provide greater clarity and detail around what they are proposing.
8: I do expect a larger impact this time. It is over a 48-hour period. Look, it is still uncharted territory for us. We haven't had much industrial action in the Pilbara for 20 to 30 years. Look, fingers are crossed, first and foremost, that everybody remains safe up there, and that's the company's number one concern.
3: Bargaining and negotiations will take place at the Fair Work Commission on Tuesday, August 4. Kira Hayne, News 24, Perth.
0: When we come back, Collingwood officially parting ways with Bobby Hill. That's despite 4 years left on his contract.
9: News 24 will be back after this short break.

News 24 will be back after this short break. 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

0: News.
1: It has officially parted ways with Bobby Hill. He still had 4 years to run on his contract. It brings to a close Hill's time at the Pies after 61 senior games as the star forward has managed personal issues.
2: Bobby Hill's run at Collingwood has come to an end. Pies footy boss Charlie Gardner confirming the news on Friday morning.
3: I'm able to confirm this morning that the club and Bobby Hill have mutually agreed to part ways. That decision's been arrived at.
2: The 2023 Norm Smith medalist hadn't featured at AFL level this year and missed a stack of training as he dealt with personal issues. His absence in the end too great for the club to absorb.
3: What we've seen, especially in the recent months, has just been, it's been a real challenge for Bobby to consistently rock up and train and prepare to play AFL football and be a professional athlete.
2: Hill had 4 years remaining on a lucrative deal. That contract now torn up after patience ran out.
3: We're disappointed that it's got to this, but we are firm and confident that we think this is the right decision for everyone.
2: Hill, in a statement, says he'll always be proud of his time at the club and he will take a break from football to work on himself and regain passion for footy. The Pies hopeful his AFL career could continue somewhere else someday.
3: I hope so. I really do. But I don't think it's the priority right now. I think the priority is Bobby and his family. I think everyone involved in our club would like to see Bobby back doing what he does best at some point in the future.
2: What comes next for Hill remains to be seen, but the highlights he leaves behind will be forever etched into the minds of the Magpie Army for life. David Zita, Fox Sports News.
1: Melbourne Storm forward Sean Bloor is reportedly joining the Broncos to reunite with coach Michael Maguire. The 25-year-old signature set to quell some critics who have labelled the fallen Premier's roster a dad's army.
4: Both Brisbane and Newcastle don't know what to make of North Queensland's record NRL defeat.
5: Still not sure.
6: Yeah, it's just crazy. Sometimes that can happen and sides gets on a roll like they did. So, I'd love it to be us. So.
4: Sam Walker has stolen the headlines, but for Michael Maguire, the presence of 37-year-old Daly Cherry Evans vindicates his own recruitment strategy.
5: I think if you wanted to talk about last night, Walker, it was great to watch. I actually enjoyed watching how he played, but when you've got a senior player around there assisting, that's what you can create. So I think people have their viewpoint, but knowing that the players that will come here in due time, they're going to come and add a hell of a lot to the team.
4: Criticised after signing the veteran trio of Mitch Barnett, Ben Hunt and Dane Gagai for 2027, the Broncos will buck that trend with the reported arrival of Melbourne forward Sean Bloor. Brisbane's forward stocks thinned following the retirement of Corey Jensen and Brendan Piakoura's ongoing battle with concussion.
5: I think he sees a doctor next week, but they think he should be fine to get going in a couple of weeks, which is really positive news for us. It's just unfortunate that he's just going through the process now of the concussion, which players do once they've had a couple, and he's had a few there that he puts his head in the wrong spot, but he plays the game hard, so I think we've just got to make sure that we practice.
4: Down south, Newcastle are defiant. Their season's still alive, despite the loss of Dylan Brown and Dylan Lucas.
6: We can cover him. Sandon's played in the halves for a number of games already this year. So how Francis has improved so much, him and Jermaine, how far they've improved from the start of the year is fantastic. So we can cover him. Not ideal, but we'll still be okay.
4: The footy gods taketh, but they also giveth. Captain Kalyn Ponga and future Bronco Dane Gagai will return to take on Brisbane.
6: Yeah, it's great. Obviously, Kalyn. Being the main one, Gags as well. Jermaine, I think we've really missed all three. Great to have them back in our side.
4: Newcastle sits seventh, but only two competition points inside the top eight. Josh Bristow, Fox Sports News.
1: Thousands of migrants from Morocco have broken through a border checkpoint to enter Spanish territory in North Africa. The illegal crossing is fueling political debate around migration across Europe. Okay, live to Luke Gosling. He's just come out of court in Darwin.
7: That I was elected to do, to represent the people of Darwin and Palmerston. On the way in, someone yelled out a question about whether I'd spoken with the Prime Minister yet. I have spoken with the Prime Minister and just been clear that I'm going to contest these allegations and that I will continue to serve.
0: And Luke, just if we're establishing timelines here and stuff, this kind of, you were asked about this on Monday, but police didn't start taking statements until Tuesday. Can you just clarify what's gone on there, what you think's happened?
7: The first I heard from the NT police was a phone message whilst I was working in Queensland 2 days ago. So,
0: but the week before, Wednesday, you were asked about it at a press conference about the incident that had happened with the administrator, and that was before the administrator talked to police. So do you think that this was leaked from the CLP?
7: Look, I can understand why people asking a lot of questions about how this is rolled out and how it's been handled, but this issue's before the court, so I won't be commenting.
8: All right.
9: Will you be presiding as special envoy?
7: I was pretty clear about that. So just in terms of making sure the timeline's clear, the police didn't make contact with me at all until 2 days ago. I was working over in Queensland. I finished my commitments there and flew back, arriving back into Darwin after midnight. So this is now Thursday morning. And first thing Thursday morning, I was arrested. So my office had been working to...
10: Did your office tell the police that you were unavailable on Thursday?
7: So my office had been working to find a time for that meeting, and but that is the first time that I had heard from them on the Wednesday, and arrested first thing Thursday morning. Thanks very much.
8: Will you be resigning as special envoy?
1: Luke Gosling there, he's just had his bail conditions altered. We heard from Matt Cunningham a short time ago they will revolve around still being able to attend events, but he can't go within 15 metres of the administrator he is accused of assaulting. He denies those charges. He did say that he's spoken to the Prime Minister, so we know the Prime Minister's on leave, but he's spoken to the Prime Minister. He'll be continuing in his roles. This has been a big push from the opposition and others saying, when we've had MPs previously accused of serious crimes, they have stood aside, not because there's any presumption of guilt, but stood aside until the charges have run their course. He says he won't be doing so. He'll continue in that role as special envoy. So he's not a minister, but continuing the role of special envoy while that court process plays out, having spoken to the Prime Minister. So out on bail, conditions as he attends those events, namely centred around not being within 15 metres of the man he is accused of assaulting. Let's have a look now at the weather. Here's News 24 weather meteorologist Marina Newman.
11: A chilly start to our Friday, but a gorgeous weekend in store for many as we head into a much warmer afternoon. Kicking off with temperatures 22 in Brisbane, partly sunny skies, just a few clouds overhead. Overall, still a very nice way to wrap up the work week. Meanwhile, across Sydney, high of 18 degrees, partly sunny skies. And wind will ease, still some breezy conditions throughout the day, but overall making for a very nice afternoon. Plus, looking at a much nicer next few days for Melbourne. Still a high of 13 degrees, so a bit cooler, but dry conditions, partly sunny skies. And for Adelaide, warming back up to a high of 15 degrees. Cloudy conditions for now, but will also ease as we head into a dry Saturday ahead. For Perth, 21 degrees, a warmer afternoon ahead of the chance for a scattered shower or two. Temperatures then dropping, heading into the weekend. Across the rest of the country, again, Victoria already warming back up, but Canberra has another frosty evening ahead. Temperatures a high of 15 and sunny throughout the day. Newcastle at 18, but can't rule out the chance for a quick coastal shower a bit further north across Lismore and heading towards Queensland.
1: When we come back in developing news, News 24 can exclusively reveal Gina Rinehart has now launched legal action over an ABC segment targeting her.
12: News 24 will be back after this short break.

0: Live with Tom Connell. This is Afternoon Agenda.
1: Good to have your company on the program. These are our top stories. Luke Gosling, the Federal Labor MP facing assault charges, has been bailed and he remains defiant.
2: I'm going to contest these allegations and that I will continue to serve.
1: News 24 can exclusively reveal Gina Rinehart has now launched legal action against the ABC. The government having to clarify the timeline of US submarines in Australia under AUKUS.
3: To get clear about that, all they need to say, Pat Conroy got it wrong.
1: Deal complete, says Donald Trump, on Hamas in Gaza, but no word yet on whether Israel approves. More details of the alleged assault by Labor MP Luke Gosling have been revealed in court. Live to Matt Cunningham, who was in the courtroom. Matt, we just heard from a fairly defiant Luke Gosling, and he's spoken to the PM even though the PM is on leave.
4: That's right, and says that he's not going to be standing down from these roles as Special Envoy for Defence and Veterans Affairs and Northern Australia. Luke Gosling making it clear that he plans to contest these charges that were laid against him yesterday by the Northern Territory Police. Two charges of allegedly assaulting the Northern Territory Administrator David Connolly at a Thai festival here on July 18. Now, during this bail application that we've been listening to in the last hour or so, Tom, we have heard more detail here on July 18. Now, during this bail application that we've been listening to in the last hour or

0: Very weak allegations. It was a very weak case, he said, against Mr. Gosling. And he said that there were no witnesses to corroborate, no independent witnesses to corroborate the complaint that Mr. Connolly had made. Luke Gosling was trying to get his bail conditions changed so that he could attend public functions. According to the bail conditions that were lodged yesterday, he wouldn't have been able to do that. Stephen Geary agreed, the judge, to change those bail conditions so that Luke Gosling can still attend these functions. He will, however, have to give 48 hours notice to the administrator's office before attending any public function or event. And when he's at those events, he's not allowed to go within 15 metres of Luke Gosling. The judge asked Mr. Gosling to stand up, Tom, before he read out those bail conditions and then issued a pretty stern warning. He said, you need to comply with that bail. You need to be very careful of that bail. If you're at a public event and go within 15 metres of him, you will be in breach of your bail. Now, just 10 minutes or so ago, Luke Gosling emerged from the courthouse. Here's a bit of what he had to say.
1: Obviously really welcome the decision of the judge to allow me to get out and to do my job that I was elected to do, to represent the people of Darwin and Palmerston. On the way in, someone yelled out a question about whether I'd spoken with the Prime Minister yet. I have spoken with the Prime Minister and just being clear that I'm going to contest these allegations and that I will continue to serve.
0: There was a court date of September 1 that has now been set aside. This matter will return to court on September 30 for a preliminary examination mentioned. Luke Gosling has been excused from appearing on that day. The judge did warn, however, Tom, that this court process could run for as long as 18 months, which means it's probably going to run up, if Luke Gosling continues to contest these charges, it's probably going to run up very close to the next federal election. But in the meantime, it looks like Luke Gosling won't be standing down, and it looks like he has the Prime Minister's back when it comes to that matter.
2: Indeed, and that means, well, it's seemingly going to go on until this court process does. Matt Cunningham live with reaction from inside and outside the courtroom there in Darwin. Well, Gina Rinehart has launched legal action against the ABC and several executives after it refused to apologise over a violent skit referencing her. News 24 can exclusively reveal Hancock Prospecting has sent legal letters to Chair Kim Williams, his deputy Lisa Caffrey and Managing Director Hugh Marks. The broadcaster yesterday shared an apology that was on behalf of the comedian behind the skit, Kate McGuinness, but has not apologised itself. It's understood the letters reference a series of alleged civil and criminal breaches which arose from the broadcast and the decision to keep it live on its streaming platform. Hancock Prospecting has already written to Mr. Marks seeking an apology and removal of the content, but it's understood he has not responded. For more detail, you can read the full story on news24.com.au. The Gummer Festival has begun in the North Territory today with one notable absence. The Prime Minister will not be attending. Instead, he's on leave. The four-day event is Australia's largest Indigenous gathering. As well as being a celebration, it's a major forum for political and policy discussion. It's being held in the Gove Peninsula in remote northeast Arnhem Land. Last year, Anthony Albanese promised to attend every Gummer Festival.
3: And I commit here that every single year as that I have the great honour to be Australia's Prime Minister, I will be here and engaged with you, because this is a journey that has a long way to go.
4: So this is actually a rare moment that he is taking a break, and I think it's important that he does that.
2: Joining me live now, Shadow Minister for Indigenous Affairs, Julian Lisa. Appreciate your time as you're up there and obviously getting involved in a lot of the policy discussion. Closing the gap. So much stems from education, your portfolio. Starting on something that's achieving pretty well, and this is according to the latest figures from the Productivity Commission, and that is 4 to 6-year-olds being in some form of education regularly, so preschool or the beginnings of school, but development is not on track. It's actually getting worse. What do you put this down to? So kids are getting to these places, but their overall development tracking worse.
5: So I made a speech today where I called for a new direction in Indigenous affairs, and I looked at the Closing the Gap targets. Only 8 out of the 19 do we report on annually, and that's not good enough in terms of ensuring we get the outcomes. It's one of the reasons that we called

0: for an audit of federal spending in remote Indigenous communities, and I'm pleased that the Auditor General has listed it as a possible issue for audit this year in this financial year. Look, it's pleasing to see some closing the gap targets improving, but there's still only 4 out of the 19. In terms of the targets in relation to education, it's not improving. And what I've said today is that we need to see a greater level of autonomy and flexibility in the delivery of education services in Indigenous communities. We need to see greater involvement of the private sector through non-government schools, which are getting great results, and also philanthropy partnered with government schools, which are also boosting things. That's essential Liberal principles to deliver better outcomes.
1: You alluded to that you're specifically advocating for more teens in remote areas to be going to cities, to boarding schools there, and talking about philanthropic avenues. Why are you so convinced this is a key part of the answer?
0: Well, I didn't talk about the boarding schools today in my speech, but I am convinced that the role of the private sector works. And the reason we know it works is because non-government school retention for Indigenous students is higher than non-government school retention for non-Indigenous students, of the order of 91%. When you're looking at government schools, the retention rate is in the 50s. And so there's a huge gap in the performance between government and non-government schools in that regard. And what I think this indicates is that the flexibility and the autonomy that you get in the non-government sector is really important. When I've talked to outstanding government principals in Indigenous schools, like the principal at Cherbourg School in Queensland, he's been given greater autonomy and flexibility, and he's also been given investments from organisations like Clontarf and the Broncos to provide mentoring programs. That's what's helping deliver results. So my view is autonomy plus flexibility plus private sector investment. Clearly, the ABS tells us they are delivering better results. We need to apply that policy across the board.
1: When you talk about retention rates, are you wary perhaps of skewed numbers that the type of kids to be selected to go, maybe it's a scholarship program or the type that get the support to go as well, are going to be the type that are more likely to stay at school regardless?
0: Well, as I said, government schools take all comers. That's part of their mission. And so you might expect that their rates would be lower. But what we're seeing in government schools where the rates are higher is we're seeing more autonomy and flexibility, and we're seeing the private sector investment. So, yes, there are people who are being chosen to go on various scholarships, but also Indigenous communities themselves are calling for private schools to partner with them. Here in northeast Arnhem Land, they've partnered with a school in Sydney called Barker and created a school called Dupama Barker, which has terrific attendance results and is showing massive improvements, which is as a result of that flexibility in the delivery of the model. That's what we need to see more broadly across the sector. We don't need to see more dead-hand bureaucracy that thinks that the policies that apply in the cities should be exactly the same policies that apply in Indigenous communities.
1: In terms of convincing, obviously you want to convince Australians this is the best idea, but Indigenous communities as well, maybe they're convincing you it's a good idea from what you've been saying. Where do you sit on that? Because there's been a lot of debate around some of the town camps and whether people living in some of these situations are ever going to get a fair crack at life. Is it about having a priority of education and outcomes for the children? And how do you reconcile that with whether or not they will be able to keep up the same level of what some communities would say, make sure you have connection to country? Can they clash those two priorities, and how do you reconcile that?
0: Well, what I think we're seeing in dozens of communities across Australia now is that Indigenous kids can walk in two worlds. And what this is all about at the end of the day, Tom, is choice. Allowing people the choice to live a Western lifestyle, a traditional cultural lifestyle, or the combination of both. But you cannot have that choice if the kids are not going to school and if they're not completing school. And so my focus is on ensuring we get as many Indigenous kids going to school and completing school with a meaningful piece of paper at the end that either leads to employment or further study. And for many people, that will take place by going from community, but for other people it will take place by staying in community. Here in Northeast Arnhem Land, the Gumatj people have set up a system where they can basically stay in community for all of their education and get a non-government school education or a government school education. It's that level of choice which is really important, because it enables people to walk in both worlds.
1: Any comment on the Prime Minister not there this year? He did say last year he'd go to all of them. It doesn't take a lot of holidays, but what did you make of him not being there?
0: Well, this is another broken promise from Anthony Albanese. I mean, we can't believe him on energy prices, we can't believe him on tax, and the people, Indigenous people in Australia, can't believe him when he makes a promise to them either. I think it's really sad.
1: Jill and Lisa, we'll leave it there. Appreciate your time today. Thank you.
0: Thank you.
1: The opposition is accusing the government of issuing the United States an eviction notice, effectively, from a Navy base in Perth. Political reporter Ruben Spargo has the details.
2: The acting Prime Minister is clarifying a plan to rotate US submarines through HMAS Stirling in Western Australia as part of AUKUS.
3: The arrangement had been understood to be ongoing, effectively giving the US Navy a near-permanent presence in the Indian Ocean, a strategically significant asset. But the Defence Industry Minister earlier this week suggested the commitment has an expiry date.
4: 5 years. That's the arrangement that we've put in place, with the plan being that as we acquire our own nuclear-powered submarines, that they would move into HMAS Stirling and the rotational presence would come to an end.
3: It's the same year the US is due to deliver the first of three Virginia-class submarines to Australia. The clarification came quickly from Pat Conroy. In a statement, he said SRF West is intended to be an enduring element of the US force posture in Australia. The opposition leader is emphasising the importance of the alliance.
5: This is an eviction notice coming from Pat Conroy. The Prime Minister and the Defence Minister need to step up and get clear about what is happening here. This is ongoing work that is absolutely necessary to keep our country safe. We need to have the alliances in place, the arrangements in place, the infrastructure in place, to make sure that we can keep Australians safe.
3: The acting Prime Minister and Defence Minister reiterated Pat Conroy's clean-up.
6: The Submarine Rotation Force West is intended to be an enduring feature of that American force posture in Australia, and it's a really important part of the AUKUS framework. It will enable us to establish our own capability in terms of operating our own sovereign fleet of nuclear-powered submarines more quickly.
3: The US faces ongoing pressure to lift submarine production.
2: Delays are fueling doubts about whether it can provide Australia three Virginia-class boats from 2032.
1: When we come back, why two key allies of former Victorian Premier Jacinta Allan have now left state cabinet.
7: News 24 will be back after this short break.

0: Two of former Victorian Premier Jacinta Allen's closest supporters have quit cabinet, clearing the way for a Ben Carroll reshuffle. Jack Nioff reports.
1: It's Premier Ben Carroll's first week in the top job, and he's busy convincing Victorians he's not Jacinta Allen or Daniel Andrews. One way he'll do that is with a reshuffle of his cabinet and two new resignations, and making it easier for him to rejig his team. Lily D'Ambrosio and Harriet Ching are resigning as ministers and members of parliament at the November election. Lily D'Ambrosio has represented Mill Park for 24 years. She's the last remaining minister from Daniel Andrews' first cabinet in 2014. Serving as energy and climate minister, she has been responsible for Victoria's renewable energy transformation. Harriet Ching leaves the health minister position vacant. The upper house MP was first elected in 2014. The new premier is being called on to scrap or overhaul the suburban rail loop. The big build project is estimated to cost taxpayers more than $30 million. It's not just Victorians footing the bill, but a federal government contribution means all Australians are paying for it.
2: $6 billion of federal taxpayer money that's going to the SRL. I think it was very, very concerning that the finance minister, through my opposite number, Catherine King, under the bus.
1: Victoria's economy is not in great shape. Net debt is forecast to peak at $200 billion over the next 4 years. Attention is on who Ben Carroll will pick to be the treasurer. The new team will have 4 months to campaign and win back voter support before the November 28 election.
0: The New South Wales opposition leader has responded to revelations a member of her team used confidential briefings to help Liberal Party figures avoid being called before a parliamentary inquiry. Let's go live to New South Wales political reporter Julia Bradley. So, Julia, it's come up in the context of the latest ICAC probe.
3: It has, Tom. So Chris Rath, the senior member of Kelly Sloan's team, he is not accused of wrongdoing in the sense of this latest corruption inquiry. He's not going to be called to give evidence. He's not a witness in this, but his name has come up for a reason related to this. So there was a parliamentary inquiry that was done back in 2022, which was looking at some of the issues that are being touched on in this fresh corruption inquiry. So this is allegations that a group of Liberal Party operatives had taken illegal political donations and then allegedly used them for branch stacking purposes. So this group was called the New South Wales Reformers from the right faction. They were allegedly taking this illegal money and then using it for alleged branch stacking purposes. So the Sydney Morning Herald has this report which says that Rath, the shadow minister for planning and the arts, had allegedly tipped off members of the reformers about the location of process servers. So people who hand out legal documents during this upper house inquiry probing allegations of branch stacking in the Hillshire Council in 2022. So Kelly Sloan now responding to this today, she said, she's disappointed. She says it was investigated and dealt with by the parliament through the proper processes. The clerk considered the matter. It was referred to the Parliamentary Privileges Committee. That committee determined the appropriate outcome. She says she respects parliament's processes. It's not appropriate for her to, I guess, weigh into that, given that this is something that has previously been addressed. So day five of this Operation Rosny taking place today, and this is where we saw one member of the Reformer Party by the name of Robert Asaf, who was also a former staffer of Catholic Schools New South Wales, again take the stand. And he was asked about the allegations that Catholic Schools New South Wales had paid this group of reformers money to essentially or allegedly go about that branch stacking work. He made an admission today.
4: You knew, didn't you, that the money coming in from Catholic schools was in part to fund the work that Dylan was doing to help the reformers?
5: Money coming from Catholic schools was used
4: to fund Dylan Whitelaw during the work of the reformers.
5: I knew that, yes.
3: Opposition leader Angus Taylor's name again brought up in this inquiry in the context of a text message that the now stood down CEO of Catholic Schools New South Wales, Dallas McInerney, had sent a text to a group chat of those reformers suggesting that there were going to be efforts made to get Angus Taylor to financially contribute to the group.
4: Do you know what happened to his efforts to shake down the ministers?
5: I don't think Angus worked out.
4: Did any of the other ministers work out in terms of giving
5: money? I don't recall any minister ever giving us money.
6: As I say, no payment was made. I'm not going to give a running commentary on this. Look, I tell you the running commentary I'm going to give every day. It's on our plan. It's on our plan to fix the economy and to protect our way of life.
3: Are not accused of any wrongdoing, denying that he made any payment to this group. Few revelations this week, Tom, and that will continue next week because we've just got the witness list. Number one on that list is Damien Tudorhope, a key member of Kelly Sloan's team. He'll be giving evidence. He's not accused of wrongdoing, but his insights will be interesting. Also, a brother of former Liberal Premier Dominic Perrottet will also be giving evidence, Tom.
0: All right. Interesting. Julia, thank you. Well, breaking news that it's just come in. Prosecutors will be able to use key evidence in the Bankstown nurse's alleged harassment trial. That's after an appeals court overturned a previous decision to make the video at the centre of the case inadmissible. So a New South Wales District Court ruled the video allegedly showing Ahmed Rashad Nadia and Sarah Abu Lebda threatening violence against Israeli patients. This was their initial ruling that it could not be used as evidence at the trial this month. Judge Michael McHugh declaring the video was unlawfully recorded and the private conversation could not be shared. The Commonwealth Department of Public Prosecutions have appealed the decision, arguing the jury could not reach a fair decision at trial without it. This was crucial, they said. Mr. Nadia and Ms. Lebda have both pled not guilty to charges relating to harassment and threatening violence. So that video is back in the frame and will be able to be used. The trial begins in a month, August 31. The US is hailing a critical step forward in the push for peace in the Middle East, saying Hamas has agreed to disarm in Gaza. Posting to Truth Social, President Donald Trump said the threat that emerged from Gaza on October 7 will not be allowed to rebuild. Under this agreement, Gaza will finally be in the hands of a new Palestinian government that serves its people. The US is also claiming a government could be formed by Palestinians for Palestinians, but Israel, key player obviously, remains sceptical. The acting Prime Minister, Richard Marles, he's reacted cautiously and optimistically.
7: Hamas has been an appalling organisation over a long period of time, and we have condemned Hamas for the various actions that it has taken, and most significantly, of course, on October 7. We've been calling for a long time for the de-escalation of conflict in the Middle East. I mean, we need to allow peace to be able to reign and for there to be an opportunity for humanitarian efforts to take effect and you know, to be there to support those who have, you know, experienced the horrors of conflict and war over the last few years. So anything which involves a de-escalation is clearly to be welcomed. I mean, clearly we need to watch this play out, and we will watch it very carefully. We are cautiously optimistic, is perhaps the way I would put it, in terms of hearing this news as it's been breaking over the last few hours.
0: On domestic policy, Donald Trump is calling for easier employment for military veterans. That's in a bid to reduce the migrant workforce in America. The Freedom Haulers Initiative aims to place military veterans in trucking jobs, making them automatically eligible for a commercial driver's license. It's part of a strategy to remove undocumented migrants from American roads.
8: To enforce English language requirements for truck drivers and support American truckers on American roadways. We've already removed more than 24,000 non-English speakers from behind the wheel. As we get illegal aliens off the roads today, we're also taking action to replace these unqualified migrant truck drivers with highly qualified American veterans.
0: The president also says 28,000 unlawfully issued licences have been cancelled at a state level. Well, a major incident has been declared in the UK over an unprecedented wildfire burning in England's east. Aerial footage shows the extent of the blaze, which began burning near Dunwich Heath in Suffolk on Wednesday. More than 100 firefighters have been deployed and nearby communities have been evacuated. Authorities say the blaze is no risk, though, to a nearby nuclear site. That's it for Afternoon Agenda. Thanks very much for your company. Stay with us. It's time for Business Now.
9: This is Business Now with Ross Greenwood. Hi there, it's great to have your company here on Business Now on this Friday. I'm Ross Greenwood. Coming up on the program today, Microsoft and Amazon set US markets alight. The feel-good effect filtered here through for a while. The Aussie stock market for the week up almost 2.5%. The latest home prices, they're due out on Monday, and they're likely to be pretty glooming reading. It's not conducive for builders to create more homes, especially as their costs rise and local and state governments make the process harder, longer and more expensive. The New South Wales Productivity Commissioner will be with us shortly. And on the subject of property, the weekend auction results give us another guide to the confidence of home buyers. They say it's not good out there. So anyway, all that and plenty more coming up on today's program. Now, there is a bit happening today, so here's a few other things we think you should know about. Union workers at control operations at BHP's Port Hedland iron ore hub will strike for 24 hours after negotiations ended without conclusion earlier this week. The strike, just the second in 20 years, will happen next Saturday. It means ships won't be loaded for 24 hours, with other workers striking beyond that date. The negotiations have been with the combined ports union, which includes the Electrical Trades Union and the Australian Manufacturing Workers Union. BHP had been offering a pay rise to those workers of 16%, which was rejected. A previous strike by workers on July 16 did not disrupt the operations at Port Hedland, mainly because of stockpiles and the re-rostering of ships. Today on the stock market, let's have a look. BHP share prices are up 2% at the end. Shares are up by 53% over the past year. Now, one of Australia's greatest retailers is this man, Brett Blundy. Well, he's done a complete circle by buying back the very business that helped kickstart his wealth. Blundy has bought Bras and Things after selling to the US fashion house Hanes 8 years ago for around $500 million. Now, he's going to pay $700 million to buy it back, but he also picks up the other key Aussie brands, Sheridan, the sheet makers, and also Bonds for T-shirts, jocks and undies.
10: Bonds Comfy Undies, made for down under.
9: Pretty good. Blundy's business, BBRC, also has a 40% stake in the jewellery accessories chain Leviso. Earlier this year, Blundy unsuccessfully sought to dislodge the chair of the lingerie brand Victoria's Secret and take a board seat for himself. Now he's bought Bras and Things, his business will take on close to 500 stores. Let's have a look at Leviso. It's valued at $2.6 billion. Its shares have fallen around 30% in the past year, down about 0.4% today. And this week, Alan Joyce, the former Qantas chief executive, has been out promoting his new book, Riding the Jetstream. I managed to grab half an hour or so with Joyce and took him through all the events that led to Qantas's reputation plummeting during and in the aftermath of the COVID shutdowns. This interview will air in full on this Sunday's Business Weekend, 11 a.m. But one thing I did push him about was the reason for writing the book and whether his personal reputation took more of a dent than the airlines, which, of course, has since largely recovered.
11: Well, I think they went together. All the way through that period of time,
9: now, Ross, is that something that you feel aggrieved about?
11: No, I recognise, I've always done, you know, I've been CEO of Qantas, I'm passionate. I described the book as a love story to Qantas. You've read it. It is a love story to Qantas.
9: But Qantas has recovered its reputation. Yes. Do you sense that you have recovered your reputation?
11: I'd leave that up for other people to define.
9: It's a good interview, I'll tell you what. Anyway, let's get across today's markets. And as I said, it was started out okay. The ASX took off at the start of trading, but then kind of drifted off. As you can see, it's only closed ahead by 9 points, 0.1%, which is kind of a quiet end to a pretty good week. Broadly, healthcare stocks fell. Materials companies like BHP, we showed you, were higher. Consumer staples, though, were pretty poor. There were some standouts. We talked about Megaport the other day. Have a look at this. Its shares up 11.5% today on a recent financial update and also the better US tech scene. Megaport, by the way, up by about 160% since April this year. Zip the Pie Now Pay Later Company, you can see it was up 8% today. Capstone Copper shares jumped 7%. Copper stocks everywhere doing well. It revealed also record quarterly revenue that was up 36%. The data centre operator NextDC and aluminium producer Alcoa also had really good days. I should make mention of the other iron ore miners today because the fortunes there were mixed. Rio Tinto produced results yesterday, up by around 1%. But look at Fortescue there. It's interesting to watch this. It put out a quarterly report. It didn't go down well. Fortescue's down 2% Iron ore shipments for the financial year up by 1% to $201 million. It's, of course, in protracted arguments with Chinese buyers at the moment, so it's going to be interesting. And also, there's an impairment charge of $750 million on its Iron Bridge Magnetite project. Oh, by the way, I'll speak with Simon Trott, the chief executive of Rio Tinto, on Business Weekend as well. Heading down fastest, some of the most commonly shorted stocks. So WiseTech's there, down 4.2%. Domino's, good day yesterday, bad day today, down 5%. CSL, DroneShield, New Hope Coal, all of them pretty much the same thing. Let's go to those US earnings, which very much dictated the mood of our markets today. After Meta tanked on Thursday after its quarterly earnings, there was really some trepidation about their reaction to Microsoft and Amazon overnight. But Microsoft seriously shot the lights out. For the second quarter, its revenue was up by 17.7% to $90 billion. That beat forecasts. Operating income, or profit if you like, had 21%. The shares, have a look at this. It released its results early, so the shares were up by 15.5%, which is incredible. Its best year, best day in 20 years. Amazon not far behind. Net sales up $200 billion, up 20%. Operating income, $27.5 billion, up 43%. In after-hours trading, have a look at this, the Amazon shares up 9.5%. And that mood, those results permeated the US markets, even our own here today. You can see that right across the board. Well, Kyle Rotter is Senior Financial Markets Analyst with Capital.com and joins me now. Kyle, always good to chat to you. It really is true that those two stocks really were the highlights of the US markets overnight. And they were also a surprise, those results as well.
12: Exactly. And I mean, I think what both companies delivered really cuts to what investors have been fearful about recently and has been responsible for some of the weakness that we've actually seen in Wall Street, which is fears that we're seeing a diminishing rate on return on the massive investments that many major tech companies in the United States are delivering. The results from from Amazon and Microsoft more or less show very strong monetization of these investments, ease these fears about diminishing profits going forward. And as you can see, and as you just said before, investors rewarded them handsomely and more or less was responsible for a huge rebound that we saw on Wall Street, via a big jump in US tech stocks.
9: Carl, let's just have a little bit of a chat about it, because the Meta result was really poor. We played some of Mark Zuckerberg's call yesterday on the program. And the real problem was it confused investors, this massive rollout. It's almost as though there's an arms race, or almost a race between these tech companies to build their data centers, to get the power to do all of these things. But it's what they do with it when they've finally got it. In the case of Mark Zuckerberg, it seemed a whole bunch of it's uncontracted, and the markets did not like that. They didn't like the idea that he kind of didn't quite know exactly where and how they were going to use all of this extra computing capacity they were putting in.
12: Without a doubt. And, you know, there's two ways to obviously look at this is that, you know, there's the industry-wide dynamic, which again, this week has been relatively good news and has shown that overall that companies are still finding ways to monetize artificial intelligence technologies. But there is an arms race going on and there's some significant competitive pressures between these hyperscalers to be more or less the business that is the winner that takes all and can eventually build the moat around itself so that it can capture these AI gains. And what we saw from Meta was, amongst some other things to its fundamental business, you know, maybe some soft revenue guidance and some evidence that, you know, AI isn't being used as effectively as hoped and shown as in the past to help boost its ad revenues. The business is digging into free cash flow significantly to invest in artificial intelligence, but isn't really delivering the same results, again, as its counterparts in Amazon and Microsoft. So investors punished Meta as being one that has fallen behind the pack, relatively speaking, in contrast to Amazon and Microsoft, which were obviously handsomely rewarded on their day of earnings.
9: Yeah, and the other interesting side of this is it goes right through the whole artificial boom right now. The chip manufacturers, they're under pressure from new chips coming out of China in particular. You can see new companies emerging out of China almost out of thin air. Moonshot's one of those that's just recently listed and had an IPO. And so this is the big issue. You might create and think you've got a unique proposition and therefore have a premium for that. But on the other side of it also, you've got to put up with the prospect that there's going to be discounted offerings that are going to be in there for, as you say, the hyperscalers, but even for chip markets in the future as well.
12: The chip markets has been where a lot of the volatility has been recently, and it's to those points that you've just spoken about, that there are some supply and demand factors raising these fears about profitability going forward. Some of the demand factors goes back to that fear of, you know, diminishing returns on artificial intelligence, and that hyperscalers will not be delivering the profits going forward and therefore won't generate the money to be able to continue to buy chips to, you know, build our data centers and things of that nature. The other side of it is that, as we've seen in some of these results this week from hyperscalers, is that costs are rising across the economy because all of this spending is more or less creating this massive competition for resources and therefore pushing up prices for things. And then everyone's trying to get involved in the space too, not just for commercial reasons, but also strategic reasons, because you know, it's kind of the big utility of the future, and that's squeezing margins. So these results have eased those fears this week, but they'll remain a persistent fear going forward because this dynamic is obviously, you know, hasn't been resolved.
9: Tell you what, Kyle Rotter from Capital.com, many thanks for your time. Great analysis. Really appreciate it. Well, after the break, the effort to speed up government processes to help homes get built more quickly.
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1: Thanks for being with us here on Business Now. Well, last week on Business Weekend, the boss of Australia's biggest home builder, Metricon, told us his company can build a fully stocked three-bedroom, two-bathroom home in just 60 days. The problem, he explained to us, is the delays in getting approvals before that 60-day building period can begin. And that's something that Productivity Commission, state and federal, are striving to improve. The Federal Productivity Commission is accumulating stories of the crops purposes of government departments. At a state level, the New South Wales Productivity for One this week put out its fourth in a series of reports called Building More Homes, where the numbers stack up. The New South Wales Productivity Commissioner, Peter Arkestruck, joins me now. Peter, always great to chat to you. This is the fourth in your series. I guess the really big question is whether you see any improvement in that idea as building homes where they are needed and whether the approvals are being made to allow them to be built more quickly.
2: Strong improvement, absolutely, but there's a lot more to be done. The improvement has been in relation to the Housing Delivery Authority, the ability now to build more townhouses, etc., close to stations, but a lot more needs to be done because, Ross, there's a lot of land in Sydney which is zoned for housing. But unfortunately, it's not economically feasible to build on even half of that. And we have to make it so that the zoning and the approvals are in areas where it's economically feasible to build.
1: Okay, so then does that go to local government? Does that go to the state government? And at what point do they have to interact to allow the release of these homes, these areas where these homes can be built at the affordable level? But more importantly, I would suggest, for a builder, developer, for a homeowner, it's the speed with which that can be delivered.
2: Absolutely. And we've all got to work together. State government and local government all have to work together. As you say, with the speed, at the moment, it used to take 1.5 years to build a medium-sized block of apartments. That was about 10 years ago. Now it's taking 2.5 years. But things are happening, but we've got to speed it up a bit. Unfortunately, the cost of building the average apartment is now over $1 million. 2 years ago, it was $900,000. Now it's over $1 million. Now, developers and builders are not going to build something if they can't sell it for at least that price or a little bit more. So we have to make sure that we're building and giving approval to build in places where people want to buy and where the price will meet or exceed the cost of building it.
1: And this is a big issue because obviously in our major cities, Sydney being the obvious one that you have the jurisdiction over, have just been growing exponentially in size as basically all of these outer suburban estates have been created. What also has taken place is the urban infill around metro stations, around train stations. That's the objective, really. And in many ways, you say that that is perhaps the better longer-term solution to many of the problems of rising populations, but really having nowhere to actually go and build anymore.
2: Absolutely. Look, we've got to do both. I'm not saying we don't build an extra street here and there on the edge of the city. Not saying that. I'm saying we've got to do that, but we also have to build more infield, particularly where there's already infrastructure, particularly where people want to live. As you say, it's more a long-term issue. And we're calling on councils, et cetera, to have a 30-year plan as to where the zoning will be, where the homes can be built. And so developers and builders can have a long-term view of this. And we're also asking councils, et cetera, to look at zoning, looking at the feasibility of zoning, not just saying, oh, you can build here. Work with industry to determine which is more feasible. Look, Ross, we don't need Dr. Watson to tell us we need more homes. We've got a choice, though, here. Do we just keep going the way we are, or do we build medium to high rise in selected parts of a suburb, say near the train station? I'm not saying we build them everywhere. If we build medium to high rises in selected parts near train stations and bus stops, the rest of the suburb can maintain to a certain extent its character and its ambience.
1: Just one interesting thing. I want to know, in your experience, because you speak to a range of these local councils in particular, I'm wondering whether one of the barriers is actually the difference in the quality of those local administrations. Some I'm certain are very good and very skilled, and I've met some of those. I wonder whether others are really up to speed and really up to understanding the issues, or whether they let politics get in the way.
2: Yes, in all areas of life, there's a mix of skills, there's a mix of culture. And we're hearing in certain parts of the city where there is a real can-do culture. Let's get this done. Let's build it. Pro-housing, pro-building. And what we've got to do is make sure we can transfuse that to the rest of the city.
1: So in your point, are you hopeful that, again, these improvements from your reports that keep on coming out and keep the pressure on, that this is one way in which you can make these local councils and the state government accountable to make certain they deliver enough home sites?
2: Absolutely, absolutely. And I'm very, very pleased with what's happened in the past, but we've got to go further. Planning to build just enough houses is not good enough. We've actually got to go further than just planning to build just enough. We've got to make it so it's feasible to build more than enough.
1: I tell you what, it is always great to chat to you, Peter Arkenstrike. I always learn something every time I speak to you. The New South Wales Productivity Commissioner, Peter Arkenstrike, is really giving a lesson on how to build more homes. Well, after the break, we stick with the housing markets with the Home of the Week, and then we head to Adelaide for the Lux Listing of the Week. Stick around.
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2: It's lovely to be with you here on Business Now on this Friday. As I said earlier, the latest home prices for July due out Monday, and the chances are they'll show home values declining faster than previously reported for June. That won't help the mood of those going to a home auction over the weekend across the country. 1,520 auctions scheduled this weekend. Sydney is due for 414 of them. Melbourne, 555. But do rug up the temperature. I know they're tipped to be a chilly 3 degrees tomorrow morning. Brisbane will have about 130 auctions. Adelaide just over 100. And Canberra will hold about 40. But mind you, it's going to be below zero there in the morning. Let's take a look at the most viewed properties going to auction this weekend. In Sydney, the top property, number 24 Lindsay Street in Baulkham Hills, in the Hills District. This four-bedroom, two-bathroom family home sits on a generous 700-metre square block. That's pretty big. A large leafy backyard, hills hoist as well. The top property in Melbourne, 41B Munya Road in Carnegie. The recently renovated three-bedroom, single-level home features a spacious lounge, the designer stone surfaces in the kitchen. Pretty nice. The top property in Brisbane, 20 Joan Court, Callanvale. The expansive five-bedroom home has three separate living areas, sits on a quiet cul-de-sac. That looks smart too. The top property in Adelaide, 16 William Buick Court in North Adelaide. The two-storey terrace was built in the 1880s. It's been impeccably renovated with a blend of modern design and heritage architecture. Yeah, that looks real smart. And the top property in Canberra, number 9 Menzies Place, Canberra. Three-bedroom home sits on an elevated cul-de-sac with spectacular views overlooking the local nature reserve. Look, the most viewed property this week is this cosy cottage. That looks smart, doesn't it? About an hour and a half south of Hobart. 250 Hastings Bay in Esplanade in Hastings. Really nice. Country-style home, secluded living, perfect blend of bushland and water views as well. Three bedrooms, one bathroom home, a traditional wood-fired oven in the kitchen and a wood heater. The owners had an independent living in mind with an off-grid solar panel system, 24 solar panels and 5 water tanks that service the property. The home sits on 12 acres with 2 separate titles, built in 2004. And the price guide for this bit of seclusion? $740,000. Let's have a look at the Luxe listing of the week, shall we? The address, 48 Wilsdon Street in Walkerville, and is located in one of Adelaide's most sought-after suburbs. The five-bedroom, three-bathroom home sits on an impressive 989-metre square block with a massive front yard and perfect for outdoor living. Have a look at this. Carrara marble kitchen, premium appliances, walk-in pantry, island bench, plenty of storage. The master suite has a walk-in wardrobe plus opulent ensuite, double vanity, and a spa bath as well. The lower level, 4-car garage, that's pretty handy. 2nd kitchen, so this is good for large families, multi-generational living. It's going under the hammer. The guideline, $4 million. Look, just as we go for the week, here's something curious for you. Have you ever wondered why the shape of modern aircraft haven't really changed in almost 100 years? Have a look at this. Back in 1933, Boeing released this. This is its 247 model. It was the world's very first tube and wing aircraft. With perhaps the exception of the Concorde or the Stealth B-2 Nighthawk, things haven't changed ever since. But the US government is set to spend $3 billion to help build a manufacturing plant for Jet Zero, which has a radical redesign. It's called the Z4, or the Z4, and if successful, will transform commercial and military aircraft design. For passenger jets, the plan is 4 aisles across the aircraft, but no windows, but a giant sunroof. And don't imagine this is a huge punt either. United Airlines already has initial orders for 200 of them. The US Air Force spent $235 million for a prototype. Jet Zero's board includes former CEOs or presidents at Learjet, Airbus and Gulfstream. Its CEO and co-founder is Tom O'Leary, formerly with Tesla. He says the first Z4 jet could roll off the production line as soon as late next year. Anyway, that's it for today's program and for the week. Thanks for your company. Now it's time for the Bond Report with Caleb Bond.
0: 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This is The Bond Report.
3: Good evening, Australia. I'm Caleb Bond. Well, a deal has apparently been brokered to end Hamas's reign in Gaza, but there's still no word from Israel whether they're on board with it. So can it actually work? More on that in a moment. A councillor in Western Sydney, where a mosque wants to broadcast the Islamic call to prayer across the suburb by a loudspeaker, says if you don't like it, you should just shut your windows. Another says it's like church bells. Well, it's not the same thing, and it's really about imposing religion upon everyone else. I'll explain a little later. And I'll talk to a Labor MP who says the tobacco tax needs to be cut in an effort to stop the illicit tobacco market. What can he see that his colleagues can't seem to understand? I'll ask him. But first, let's take a look at tonight's top stories. Well, US President Donald Trump has today announced that his Board of Peace has negotiated a deal to disarm Hamas and remove its power in the Gaza Strip on the proviso that Israel pulls out of the area. Posting to Truth Social this morning, the president said this agreement is a critical step towards Gaza finally being governed by a new Palestinian government that will work closely with the Board of Peace to help the Palestinian people. At the same time, Israel will have the security it deserves, with Gaza no longer used as a base for terror attacks. This is a major milestone in the implementation of the Trump 20-point plan, I should say, he wrote. The agreement will be carried out in carefully structured phases. As disarmament is completed, Israeli forces will withdraw and the International Stabilisation Force will work with a new Palestinian police force to take responsibility for Gaza being safe for its residents and its neighbours. He also said that under this agreement, Gaza will finally be in the hands of a new Palestinian government that serves its people. The Times of Israel reported that the proposal would see Hamas over an 8-month period gradually hand over its weapons to the National Committee for the Administration of Gaza, the Board of Peace overseeing panel of Palestinian technocrats that is tasked with replacing the terror group in the governing the Strip. An Arab diplomat familiar with the negotiations said that is tasked with replacing the terror group in the governing the Strip. An Arab diplomat familiar with the negotiations said

0: complete demilitarisation. 8:24 a.m. Sydney time, Trump posted his announcement on Truth Social, and now, nearly 9 hours later, there has been no official response or statement from Israel. Now, if you asked me, that's quite extraordinary, probably indicative of Israel's reluctance to accept this deal, which presents a big problem for the president. If indeed Israel doesn't support it and they won't go along with it, what does the president do next? I mean, Trump and Israeli Prime Minister Benjamin Netanyahu, they met at the White House only a couple of days ago, and we know there's been tension between the two of late. How will Trump react if this doesn't work out? Joining me now to discuss this is Deakin University Global Islamic Politics Chair, Professor Greg Barton. Professor, thank you for joining me. I just feel that given we've not heard from Israel yet, as I say, nearly 9 hours later, that this thing could be dead in the water before it's even begun.
1: I think you're making some good points, Caleb. I mean, we all desperately want this to work. Gaza needs to be disarmed. Hamas needs to be disarmed. And we need to have a new Palestinian civilian authority in Gaza and reconstruction. I mean, it's a desperate situation. But there's as much as we want this to work, there's every reason to suspect it's not going to work. Let's sort of try and be optimistic. President Trump, I think, is going to be tougher now on Prime Minister Netanyahu than he has been in the past. I think his patience has worn thin with the Prime Minister, so perhaps that will be enough to make a difference. But we have elections coming up in Israel in about 3 months' time, end of October. It's hard to imagine the current government moving decisively before now, and then, or perhaps they will make it a part of their election pitch. But then there's the whole question of Hamas. Hamas just has a new leader in Gaza, and a week ago he was giving a very fiery Iran-aligned speech, doubling down on jihadi rhetoric, didn't seem to be a preparation for disarming. So lots of reasons to be sceptical. Of course, the border of peace hasn't covered itself in glory, and President Trump's having a pretty bad year with foreign policy working out. So all of these things are headwinds that point to failure, but let's hope it works.
0: Well, yeah, I mean, obviously you'd need Israel to get on board with their part of it, but you've also got to hope that and assume that Hamas upholds their end of the bargain. I mean, how much does anyone really believe that Hamas says, ah, yes, we will disarm and we'll let someone else come in and run the show? I mean, of course, they were elected at one point in time, but they've held on to power for a long time now. It seems strange that they would suddenly want to give it up at this point.
1: That's right. And even if we can imagine that Hamas leaders outside of Gaza Strip might finally recognise the writings on the wall, they've got to sort of try and strike a new deal now that a chapter's closed for them. The Hamas leaders inside the Gaza Strip are another story entirely. And Hamas has always run the Gaza Strip as a police state. It's always been very brutal, any dissenting people in the Strip. That's carried on, up until recent weeks. Let's hope there's an about-face. Let's hope that the external pro-negotiation Hamas leaders carry some sway, that President Trump backs them up, that Prime Minister Netanyahu recognises this is necessary. But, you know, as we've been discussing, there's so much to go wrong before this can go right.
0: Indeed. And just quickly, Professor, there's also the question of who would end up leading the joint. Is it the Palestinian Authority? Is it someone else? I mean, there's a lot of stuff that needs to be worked through before this can even be entertained.
1: That's right. I think everyone recognises, Caleb, that the current Palestinian Authority is in no position to lead. But we need to have goodwill behind, getting a new version of the Palestinian Authority, or at least a new branch that can be capable of leading the Gaza Strip. Unless people get serious about that, then how can we hope for an alternative to Hamas? But there's a lot to be done yet.
0: Indeed. Professor Greg Barton, thank you for joining me tonight. Meanwhile, Acting Prime Minister Richard Marles has today refused to make Labor MP Luke Gosling step aside from his role as Special Envoy for Defence, Veterans Affairs and Northern Australia after being charged with two counts of assault against the administrator of the Northern Territory yesterday. Mr Marles told Trudy McIntosh this afternoon on Newsday that it was a matter for the courts, and that was that.
2: Luke Gosling has obviously denied these allegations. There is a presumption of innocence in this country, and from there, this is now a matter which is going to play out in the courts. And so it's difficult to comment on it as we need to allow this process to play out.
0: Now, of course, Mr. Gosling has the presumption of innocence and he denies the charges. But the question isn't whether or not he did it. It's whether or not someone who has been charged with an offence as serious as assault a maximum penalty of 14 years in

0: prison can effectively perform a role to which he has been appointed, such as a special envoy. And really it raises the question of the Albanese government's integrity. Because do you believe for a minute that if the shoe were on the other foot, if it were a coalition MP with a special posting or a shadow ministry or something like that, that they wouldn't be calling for that person to step aside? Because that's exactly what they've done many times before. When then-Employment Minister Michaelia Cash fronted a Senate committee in 2017 and refused to answer questions about the details of police raids on two Australian Workers' Union offices that was leaked from her office, those details, Labor's then-employment spokesman Brendan O'Connor said, quote, "If the minister claims that she cannot answer any questions about the AFP criminal investigation, which clearly centres on her office, then she must stand aside immediately." When then-Energy Minister Angus Taylor was under attack in 2019 for not declaring his interest in a family farm during a 2017 meeting with Environment Department officials, then-Opposition Leader Anthony Albanese said, quote, "Will the Prime Minister do what he should have done weeks ago and sack this minister?" Now, Mr Taylor wasn't charged with any crime. He was only accused by Labor of breaching the government's code of conduct. And Mr Albanese, of course, now the Prime Minister, in a position to sack Mr Gosling, he wanted Mr Taylor sacked, but not so for someone who was charged with assault. When the ABC published a story in 2021 saying that a cabinet minister had been accused of an historic rape, and then Attorney General Christian Porter outed himself as the minister, then Shadow Attorney General Mark Dreyfus said, quote, "It remains the case that Mr Morrison needs to assure himself and the Australian people that Mr Porter is a fit and proper person to hold the position of Attorney General. That's not an issue that can or should be resolved in defamation proceedings, and Mr Porter must stand aside pending an inquiry into his fitness to remain in his position." Again, Mr Porter was never charged with any crime, but Labor said he should step aside. So which is it? Those accused must step aside, or those accused are entitled to the presumption of innocence and can keep doing their jobs? And Gosling also faced Darwin Local Court a couple of hours ago to amend his bail, where new details of his alleged assaults were revealed. Matt Cunningham, our North Australian reporter, was there in court. What's the latest, Matt?
1: Well, Caleb, for the first time, we have heard details of the allegations against Luke Gosling. We know he was arrested yesterday morning and charged with two counts of allegedly assaulting the administrator, David Connolly. Today, he made a bail application in the Darwin local court. So when it comes to the allegations themselves, we now know that there are two separate incidents that are the subject of these allegations. They occurred at the Thai festival in Darwin on July 18. So the court heard today that in the first incident, it's alleged that Mr. Connolly had his back to Mr. Gosling. Mr. Gosling walked past and basically ran into him. And that is an incident that was allegedly witnessed by the administrator's wife. The second incident, we were told, happened about 30 minutes later. And so the court heard that the allegation in that instance is that Mr. Connolly on that occasion saw Mr. Gosling coming towards him and basically braced himself. The court heard that there was a hip and shoulder type collision before Mr. Gosling allegedly raised his left elbow and struck Mr. Connolly in the right hip area. Now, it should be noted that Mr. Gosling categorically denies any wrongdoing in relation to this matter. His lawyer, Marty Oss, said that it was an extremely weak case against Mr. Gosling and said that there were no independent witnesses in the police case at this stage to corroborate what Mr. Connolly was alleging has occurred. Interesting that you make the point about Mr. Gosling and his ability to do his job, the point that Mark Dreyfus was making there about Christian Porter from about 5 years ago. This bail hearing was basically all about Mr. Gosling's ability to do his job, because what he was trying to do was get his bail conditions changed so that he can attend the same public functions and events that Mr. Connolly is likely to be at. Under the bail conditions that were signed yesterday, he wasn't able to attend these events. So those bail conditions have now been varied, but there are some strict conditions around Mr. Gosling's attendance at these events. He will have to give the administrator's office 48 hours notice if he is going to attend one of these events. And when he's at one of these events, he needs to stay at least 15 metres away from David Connolly. The judge asked Mr. Gosling to stand up as he read his bail conditions and issued him a pretty strict warning, Caleb. He said, if you do go within 15 metres of Mr. Connolly, you need to be warned that you will be in breach of your bail. Now, outside of the court today, we heard Mr. Gosling speak for the first time since these charges have been laid. Here's a little bit of what he had to say.
2: Obviously, really welcome the decision of the judge to allow me to get out and to do my job that I was elected to do, to represent the people of Darwin and Palmerston. On the way in, someone yelled out a question about whether I'd spoken with the Prime Minister yet. I have spoken with the Prime Minister and just been clear that I'm going to contest these allegations and that I will continue to serve.
0: And he says he's going to continue to serve. I don't know how you feasibly do that when you can't go within 15 metres of a guy that you're going to run into quite often in the Northern Territory. But he says he's spoken to the PM who's on leave and he seems to be OK with it. I don't know. Different rules for different people, I suppose. Matt Cunningham, thank you for your time, as always. I say it every time we get him on, but he is the best in the business and we are so lucky to have him. And some other stories to note this evening. A video of two Sydney nurses allegedly threatening to kill Israeli patients will be able to be used as evidence in their criminal trial after the appeals court overturned a district court decision in New South Wales today. Judge Michael McHugh SC last month declared that the video, which went viral online more than a year ago, was inadmissible and could not form part of the evidence against the nurses because it was a private conversation and it was illegally recorded and shared. Now, that decision was set aside this afternoon, so the video will be able to be used in the trial of Sarah Abdulebda and Ahmad Rashad Nadia, which is due to start next month. And I think that's the right decision. I couldn't understand why it was inadmissible in the first place, given that the recording was made in Israel, where recording people without their knowledge isn't illegal. And Gina Reinhart has flagged that she intends to take legal action against the ABC over a sick, quote-unquote, comedy skit it aired about Mrs. Reinhart. Now, you've probably seen it. It's pretty vile. I won't subject you to it again. But a statement from Hancock Prospecting sent out this afternoon read, on 23 July 2026, Hancock Prospecting Proprietary Limited, Hancock, wrote to the ABC board regarding the publication and continued publication of material concerning its executive chairman, Mrs. Gina Reinhart AO. Hancock called upon the ABC to immediately remove the material from all ABC platforms, publicly apologise to Mrs. Reinhart, and undertake a comprehensive investigation into how the material came to be commissioned, approved and published, together with full accountability for those responsible. 1 week has now elapsed. The ABC's board and senior management have provided no substantive public response, nor any substantive response to Hancock or Mrs. Reinhart, and have taken no steps to remove the material from the ABC platforms, despite widespread public condemnation and the serious risks its publication and continued publication pose to Mrs. Reinhart. Hancock has now formally placed ABC Chair Kim Williams AM, Deputy Chair Lisa Caffery and Managing Director Hugh Marks on notice of detailed allegations of serious contraventions of multiple Australian criminal and civil laws arising from the ABC's publication and continued publication of the material. Why the ABC hasn't apologised yet, I just do not understand. It was sick, it wasn't funny, it called for Mrs. Reinhart's death. And if it were about a woman of the left, I'm completely sure it would never have gone to air. Now, big week in Victorian politics. New Premier, Ben Carroll, of course, and he's not wasting any time trying to distance himself from Jacinta Allen and Daniel Andrews. So joining me now to break it down is Major Projects Editor at the Herald Sun, Matt Johnston. Matt, it's a long time since I've seen you. Good to see you, mate. So yesterday you had two ministers effectively sacked themselves from his cabinet, and today Ben Carroll has gone about doing some sacking himself within the public service ranks.
3: Yes, the head of the Department of Premier and Cabinet, Jeremy Muehl, he was a hand-picked person for the public service by Daniel Andrews, kept there by Jacinta Allen. Ben Carroll said, see you later, Jeremy, you're done. And he's brought in Chris Barrett from the Department of Treasury and Finance. by all reports, fairly well respected, and he's been around the traps a long time, so should be a fairly steady pair of hands.
0: The other one who's apparently potentially on the chopping block or could be in a bit of trouble is Jerome Wymer, who, of course, is a person that may be familiar to a lot of people during those COVID years when he was up there with Brett Sutton and Daniel Andrews every day. What's the lay of the land with him and Ben Carroll?
3: Well, it's a good question. He's very well known for as the COVID commander, as you say, and rankled a few people in that role. But he also is a very good communicator. He rolls with whatever government of the day there is. So it'll be interesting to see whether he can transform himself and become loyal to the new regime or whether he's shown the door as well. There's obviously some big projects that are in the Department of Transport, like the Suburban Rail Loop and the Airport Rail Link, that Ben Carroll wants to look at and potentially rejig. So it's a big role, whoever takes it.
0: Indeed, and of course these things like the SRL and the CFMEU corruption and whatever all fall into your round, so you've had a pretty busy week. I mean, the Premier has been very keen to distance himself from his predecessors, even though, of course, he served in their governments and been a minister in both of their governments. Do you think this sort of effort to say, you know, I'm not Jacinta Allen, I'm not Daniel Andrews, I'm going to have the Royal Commission, I'm going to look at the SRL, etc. Does any of it actually wash? Or do people sort of go, well, you were there, you were part of it?
3: It's a very good question. It's basically a last throw that stumps by the government here. And Ben Carroll, as you rightly point out, distancing himself as much as possible. His key line was, I'm not Daniel Andrews, I'm not Jacinta Allen. And to be honest, his supporters, Ben himself, I'm sure, wants this to appear like a new government. There's an election in 4 months, but he wants it to seem like there's a new government now. Everything's on the table. He's going to be friendlier with business. He's going to do things differently. He's going to have a royal commission. Whether the voters accept that and whether they can rebuild trust in the next few months is a very big question. Obviously, the Liberal Party and the opposition and One Nation as well will have a big say in this because they will be, I'm sure, out to paint him as untrustworthy and still part of the same regime. He's been there for a long time, Ben Carroll, but he is promising to do things differently, very differently, and I think we'll see some surprises in the next few days and weeks. Whether it works with the voters, really good question.
0: I have to say, I thought his performance this week has been really stilted. Like, just in his answers to questions, he seems really stilted and he's thinking too long and too hard about things. And I know he doesn't want to slip up, but I don't think it comes across as terribly personable, which I think will become a bit of a problem for him. And, I mean, last night you had Moira Deeming sounding off in Parliament as well, of course, the ex-Liberal now, about Matthew Guy again. And basically no one cares because all of this has gone on. So it's amazing how quickly things change in politics, isn't it? Matt Johnston, thank you for joining me and hopefully I'll see you again soon. After the break, the council that'll stop emptying your bins if you don't recycle properly and still charge you for the service. That's in the State of the Nation. And if you don't want to hear the Islamic call to prayer blasted across your suburb, apparently you should just shut your windows. More on that soon.
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News 24 will be back after this short break.

0: News 24 will be back after this short break.
1: Now, I thought this was quite funny. There's a bloke in the UK called Jason Arday. Now, he was the youngest black professor ever at Cambridge, and he became a bit of a poster boy for diversity at the uni because, apart from being so young and black, he's also apparently autistic. He was non-verbal until 11. He didn't learn to read and write until he was 18. So a pretty extraordinary thing he's done here. But now he is accused of plagiarism and inflating his sporting prowess. The Telegraph in London reports that Professor Jason Arday says he once ran 600 miles in 6 days for charity, 300 miles in 3 days, and 30 marathons in 35 days, partly with a broken leg. But experts in ultra-distance running have cast doubt on his claims, expressing surprise that he is not known in the ultra-distance community, despite achievements that would put him among the world's top athletes. Professor Arday also claims to have been a semi-professional footballer and to have raised £5.5 million for more than 70 charities. That is some diversity indeed. All right, let's take a look at the state of the nation. Starting tonight in Queensland, where the state's inquiry into the CFMEU has seen evidence that police did nothing to stop CFMEU thugs barging into work sites without permission. Police were called to the work site at Centenary Bridge in Brisbane in April 2024 after two CFMEU officials walked in and refused to comply with visitor requirements or justify why they were there. Now, this was part of a campaign against the construction company BMD. Well, the police said they couldn't do anything without written confirmation from Workplace Health and Safety that the unionists were there illegally. 8 days later, the CFMEU made a blockade to stop a delivery of steel. And again, the police were called and they said they needed a note from Workplace Health and Safety. Then again later that month, a group of 19 union thugs allegedly scaled fences and let themselves in. And again, the police said they needed a note. Then in May, a group of 50 CFMEU members made a blockade at both the site's entrances to stop concrete trucks from entering. The police came out, they gave them a move-on order, but after they refused to move, the police told the trucks to leave, and the unionists apparently cheered. I mean, who is in charge here? How is it that the CFMEU across the country, not just in Queensland, seems to be above the law when the Labor Party is in charge? In South Australia, a recruitment drive by SA Police to get more coppers on the beat has run into trouble, namely that they've directed them to sign up to the Tasmanian Police. SAPOL sent out letters to hundreds of retired officers this month asking if they'd quote-unquote consider a return to the force as a senior constable. So many called up the phone number provided on the letter and instead found themselves talking to the recruitment team at the Tasmanian Police. Turns out that the letter sent to the South Aussies was actually a full copy and paste job of a letter sent to the ex-Tasmanian cop's phone number and all. A Tasmanian police spokeswoman told the Advertiser, if any serving or recently separated police officers love the job but want a lifestyle change, they should contact Tasmania Police Recruiting on 1800 628 680. Well done on their part. But you'd have to say, if the police can't even get the phone number right, then they probably really do need all these retired coppers to get back on the job. In New South Wales, a retailer on the mid-north coast says he's losing $1 million a year in trade to the illicit tobacco market. And this is just one shop in regional New South Wales. Now, you extrapolate that out across the rest of the country, and decent law-abiding businesses are effectively being robbed blind by this stuff. Now, this is one of the other things we ought to consider when we talk about illicit tobacco. Not only are organised crime gangs making a lot of money, but law-abiding businesses like supermarkets and legit tobacconists and service stations and news agencies and so on that don't sell the illegal product are losing a lot of money through no fault of their own. It's just not right. And I'll talk to a Labor MP later in the show who says the tobacco tax needs to be cut. In the Northern Territory, a trial of being able to use capsicum spray has been extended to the end of the year. It was set to end in September, but the Whanokiaro government has confirmed that it'll continue for another 4 months, and it's expected to be made law by the end of the year. And I say good on them. It's already legal to carry capsicum spray in Western Australia, and you don't hear stories of people in Perth or Darwin or wherever going around spraying people willy-nilly. So make it legal. Make it legal everywhere. It's a fair enough non-lethal weapon to use as self-defence, and I think we should all have access to it. In Western Australia, an Aboriginal corporation is going to appeal the biggest ever payout under native title because it believes it still isn't enough. The Yindjibarndi Ngarra Aboriginal Corporation was awarded $150.3 million in compensation from Twiggy Forest Fortescue for four iron ore mines in the Pilbara. But a vote of more than 100 people has decided that they will go back to court to ask for more. They originally wanted $1.8 billion. Now, I don't know about you, but $150 million sounds like a lot of money to me. In Tasmania, a council will stop emptying your bins and still charge you for the privilege if they catch you not recycling properly too many times. Burnie Council has now decided that if it checks your bins and you're caught putting the wrong things in the recycling bin or the food and organic waste bin four times, then they'll stop collecting your rubbish and they'll still charge you the same amount. Now, I understand it's hard for councils if recycling gets contaminated and then a whole truckload has to go to landfill or whatever, but this seems harsh on two fronts. First, that they just stop taking your rubbish, but second, that they'd keep charging you. Surely if you're not getting a service, then you shouldn't have to pay for it. In the ACT, a man who had his motorbike stolen decided that he could do a better job of finding it than the police, and he did. A man named Dan had his KTM 390 stolen from his apartment building's car park earlier this month, and after reporting it to the police, he decided to play cops and robbers. He launched a blitz on social media and across the ACT motorbike community, and 6 days in, he received an anonymous tip. He told the Canberra Times, the person said they happened to meet a man in a pub who was bragging, showing photographs and videos about how his buddy had stolen a motorcycle and completely changed its look. So he went to this pub in Kingston, and sure enough, there was the bike. He said, I saw the bike parked outside the pub, but at first, I couldn't even tell it was mine. He changed everything, including the paint, the seat, and fitted a different registration plate. I was extremely nervous, but I called the police immediately, and they turned up and arrested the bloke. Now, unfortunately, the damage and alterations to the bike was so much that he's had to write it off. And I guess it's sad that police are obviously overrun and we can't rely on them to get to the bottom of this stuff. But maybe this bloke should consider a career in policing himself after managing to get the job done. And in Victoria, it looks like teachers will again go on strike as part of drawn-out pay negotiations between the union and the state government. Groups within the Australian Education Union are now pushing for two 24-hour strikes next month and a 40-hour strike in September. I mean, this is just becoming ridiculous, if it wasn't already. They've been offered a massive deal, including halving the hours for meetings each year, and some of them still aren't happy. You have to wonder how much some of these people actually care about the students that they're meant to be teaching. Now, if you don't want to hear religious broadcasts blasted across your neighbourhood, apparently you should just shut your windows. That's what a councillor at Canterbury Bankstown Council thinks you should do anyway. Now, all of this stems from Lakemba Mosque, which is in Sydney's western suburbs, applying to the council to be able to play the Islamic call to prayer on loudspeakers on Friday afternoons. The Lebanese Muslim Association made an application last year. It was knocked back, so they've lodged another one again recently. So this week, at a meeting of the Canterbury Bankstown Council, one of the councillors, Barbara Khoury, put up a motion to tighten the rules for externally amplified sound, effectively to stop something like the mosque being able to broadcast the call to prayer from ever happening. That motion fell over. Then Councillor Carl Asfour, who is also the chief executive of the Lebanese Muslim Association, the mob that wants to play the call to prayer, put up a counter motion giving support to the ringing of church bells. That motion got up. Councillor Saud Abu Rahman, then piped up with this.
2: Well, if you're really annoyed about the bill or about the sound of it, close your windows. I'm glad to find it funny. That's excellent. But here we're talking about people and freedom of religion and how you can do it.
1: If you're annoyed about the sound of the Islamic call to prayer being blasted across your suburb, close your windows. Seriously. Last week you had the treasurer of the Lebanese Muslim Association, Gamal Kahia, saying that Councillor Khoury should, quote, keep her mouth shut until a decision about the application to play the call to prayer was made. And now we have someone saying, if you don't like it, shut your windows. Shut your mouth, shut your windows. The overarching argument seems to be we should be able to do whatever we want under the guise of religion, and the rest of you be damned. This is not about freedom of religion, as Councillor Abu Salman says. You are free to practice your religion, and you should be free to practice your religion. But freedom of religion does not and should not extend to blasting your particular religion's messages across suburbs. Freedom of religion does not equal freedom to do whatever the hell you want because your religion says so. I mean, you could forgive the people of Lakemba for feeling like they're being trodden on here, like they're being told that because Lakemba has a high Muslim population, 61.2% of residents at the last census, that they run the joint. And so they should be able to play their call to prayer. And if you don't like it, you should shut your mouth and shut your windows. I mean, if you want to announce your omnipresence, then playing messages across the suburb on a loudspeaker is a pretty good way to go about it. You have the freedom to practice your religion, but you don't have the freedom to shove it down everyone else's throat. As for this argument that, churches ring bells, so we should be able to play the call to prayer, they're not the same thing. It is a complete false equivalency. Now, if you've never heard it before, this is just a short snippet of the Islamic call to prayer.

0: church bells go ding-dong in various tones. That's all they do. They don't contain any overt religious message. It's just a tune. The Islamic call to prayer, however, is a direct religious message. This is how the whole call to prayer goes, translated into English. God is great, God is great, God is great, God is great. I bear witness that there is no God but Allah. I bear witness that there is no God but Allah. I bear witness that Muhammad is the messenger of Allah. I bear witness that Muhammad is the messenger of Allah. Come to prayer, come to prayer, come to success, come to success. God is great, God is great. There is no God but Allah. There is no God but Allah. That is the contents of the call to prayer. Sorry, I didn't do it in the melodic way like the chap you saw before. But it's basically a religious sermon. It is in no way the same as or equivalent to or comparable with church bells. Bells go ding-dong. That tells you there's no God but Allah. Now, you're free to say all that stuff in your mosque. You're free to go preach on a street corner where people can avoid you if they want to. But you don't get to blast your religious messages across a suburb via loudspeaker. I mean, if a church wanted to put loudspeakers on the roof and start pumping out messages that there's no God but Jesus or whatever, I expect there'd be a fair bit of backlash to that too. Again, you have the freedom to practice your religion, but not the freedom to shove it down everyone else's throat. In Muslim countries, the call to prayer rings out 5 times a day. But this isn't a Muslim country. Australia is a secular country. You don't get to impose your religion upon other people. And as far as I'm concerned, that is effectively what broadcasting the call to prayer does. It's not a tune or a bell. It's a clear religious message. Just as you have the freedom to practice your religion, the rest of us also have the freedom to avoid it. If the Lakemba Mosque and the Lebanese Muslim Association had any respect for the people of Lakemba, they'd realise this and they'd withdraw their application. But they won't do that because, it seems to me, they want to impose their religion upon the suburb. After the break, there's been an extraordinary surge in the amount of university research in Australia, but just how much of it is actually useful? That's in a minute.
1: News 24 will be back after this short break.

0: News 24 will be back after this short break.
1: Well, a new study, which is quite ironic as will soon become evident, has raised concerns about the usefulness of the research being done in Australian universities. Analysis by University of Melbourne Professor Matthew Pinnock has found that there's been an extraordinary 579% increase in the research output of our unis since 2020. Now, some of this research apparently includes the image problem facing zip-off trousers and how years of experience relate to the grumpiness of IT project managers, the majority of which these studies have barely been cited once a year. Joining me now is IPA Research Fellow Colleen Harkin. Colleen, what is going on here? It's an extraordinary explosion in university research. As this university researcher, funnily enough, notes, is being read and used by almost no one.
2: Yeah, well, at least his is being read and used. It is an extraordinary increase in the cost of research. It's about $3 billion a year that taxpayers fund for all of this sort of stuff. And, you know, to be honest, we all know that IT managers are pretty grumpy people. We don't need a research paper to tell us that. But the more important component of this is that research is supposed to kind of give us some return on investment, either scientific, medical, economic, social, you know, there sort of should be some kind of purpose to it. But unfortunately, examples like the ones that you have just mentioned are, I mean, nobody needs them, nobody reads them, what are they for? And, you know, it's a really unfortunate situation because in the past, Australia has funded research that gave the world Wi-Fi. So research in and of itself is fabulous if it is purposeful and meaningful, but some of the examples that we're seeing at the moment are just absurd.
1: Well, indeed, and of course, as you say, we are funding it, and that's the fundamental problem. I mean, you know, if you want to go off in your own time and conduct research into your special interest topic, which happens to be zip-off trousers, then go for your life. I don't care what you do on the weekend. But why is it that we are expected as taxpayers to pay for this stuff?
2: Well, I mean, that's right. And if I could give you an example, and I'll need to read this because I want to get it right. This is one from the Australian Research Council for the University of Newcastle that is doing an intercultural protocols for sustainable human activity in outer space. Now, first of all, we haven't got humans in outer space, let alone intercultural relationships with people out of space. But its aim is to broaden understandings of outer space by identifying and supporting Aboriginal connections between space and life on Earth. And that is worth $530,000 in a research grant. So, you know, taxpayers are being conned here in terms of how much money we're spending on these things and what we need and why. And this is also at a time when we've got a significant and real cost of living crisis with people trying to put food on the table, and we've got this sort of ridiculous stuff going on.
1: But how is it that no one looks, you know, someone says, I want to do a study into the cultural aspects of going to space or whatever and how we can get Aboriginal people. So I'm going to lob this application into the grants people. And then the grants people read it and go, oh, yes, actually, intergalactic cultural issues are very important. Is anyone vetting this stuff? How do they make a decision about who does and does not get funding?
2: Yeah, well, that's right. I mean, the taxpayer funds it. The academics are the people who actually choose the topics that are actually investigated. And unfortunately, there has become this sort of protocol of the amount of papers as opposed to the purposefulness of them. There seems to be this narrative that says so long as you keep putting papers out, that that's a good thing. So it's quantity, not quality. And so that is a, you know, circular problem that it's a self-fulfilling prophecy. If we keep throwing more stuff out, we'll get more money, as opposed to putting out maybe less research that's actually valuable. And it's the academics themselves who are choosing what topics to research.
1: Just quickly, Colleen, how much of this do you think comes down ultimately to the fact that university enrolments were uncapped by the Gillard government and sort of any Tom, Dick and Harry was able to get involved in the thing?
2: Well, I mean, that's the case, isn't it? I mean, how do you need a doctorate in zippers on trousers? You know, like, it is the case where so much stuff is going on that we don't need. And don't forget that some of these people incur debt to do this stuff. So it's a title that serves no purpose. And so we've created this circular perfect problem that we have to cut it back. I mean, there's so much waste in this stuff. You could walk in with a red pen and, you know, fix it all up tomorrow morning, quite simply.
1: Well, I might go and find that study on the zip-off trousers and read it this weekend. Could be interesting. Colleen Harkin, thank you for joining me. After the break, I'll be joined by a state Labor MP who's calling for the tobacco excise to be cut. Don't go away.
0: News 24 will be back after this short break.

News 24 will be back after this short break. 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

0: News 24 will be back after this short break.
1: This is ridiculous. The Herald Sun's put up a story this afternoon that prison guards at Barwon Prison, which is a maximum security prison, have been told not to refer to prisoners as prisoners. A source within the prison system told the Herald Sun that, quote, we're supposed to refer to them as men in our care. And that's mentioned in daily briefs and emails constantly coming from head officer to management and down to actual staff. It's probably meant to be head office. But if you talk to prisoners like that, this source goes on, they basically will turn around and abuse you and say, F off, we're not in care, you're not caring for us. They have this woke culture where they're basically trying to change the way we talk to prisoners. Staff hate it and the prisoners hate it. I mean, seriously, if that is the biggest problem that prison bosses think they should be dealing with, then God help us. All right, it's time for Caleb Bond's Blast from the Past. And this week, we go to the top 40 for 3UZ Melbourne for July 31, 1970.

0: On this day in 1970, the top five songs in Melbourne were number five, Ain't No Mountain High Enough by Diana Ross and the Supremes with The Temptations. Number four, Lay Down by Melanie. Number three, ABC by The Jackson 5. Number two, Old Man Emu by John Williamson. I just had to play that one. And number one on this day in the 3UZ Melbourne Top 40 chart of 1970 was Up Around the Bend by Creedence Clearwater Revival. Come on, arise and win. We're going up around the bend. Ah, how good. That'll get you going on a Friday evening. Now, as you know, the federal government keeps saying it couldn't possibly cut the tobacco excise. It'd be surrendering to crime gangs and all this rubbish. But while the federal Labor Party keeps saying that, there are actually people elsewhere in the party that can see that the tax is clearly a problem. Have a listen to these comments from New South Wales Labor Upper House MP Stephen Lawrence at the ALP National Conference in Adelaide last week.
1: We need to swear in front of reality that billions of dollars are being raised by this trade. It is going into organised crime. It is fueling misery and harm in our communities, not just illegal drugs, but also arson and other forms of harm. This is not something anymore that we can ignore. We need, as a Labor Party, to confront the fact that the price signal at some points stopped working, stopped being effective.
0: Mr. Lawrence joins me now from Dubbo. Good to see you. You've clearly made the case for why the tobacco excise needs to be cut. Why is it? And you're not the only one, of course. Your Premier, Chris Minns, has talked about this before. The Corrections Minister down in Victoria, Enver Erdogan, has talked about this. And, of course, people on the other side of the aisle, you've got the coalitions talking about it now at a federal level. You've got the Premier of Tasmania, Jeremy Rockliffe. But why is it that you can see it needs to be cut, but for some reason your colleagues in the federal Labor Party are adamant that it will do nothing?
2: Look, it's a good question, and I'm sitting on a parliamentary inquiry at the moment that's looking at this issue, and we do have the most expensive legal cigarettes in the world, I think, and we've got the worst black market of any comparable country. It's an interesting question as to why there's a policy refusal. I think a lot of people with AO and AC after their name have made careers on using the price signal as a key measure. They're pretty wedded to it. I think there's an ideological commitment to it. But I think also there's an immediate budgetary issue here where the federal government is still getting billions of dollars. It's dropping, but still getting billions of dollars a year from excise. And they're reluctant to reduce it in a circumstance where they would probably, in the short term at least, lose more money. But I think in the medium to long term, as the black market starts to shrink, they'd probably start to increase their revenue again. I think that's two of the reasons, but I think the ideological commitment to the price signal is well and truly entrenched in public health circles.
0: Indeed, but I mean, you know, that doesn't mean that people like Mark Butler, the health minister, or Julian Hill, who I had here a couple of weeks ago talking about this, have to adhere to it. I mean, you'd think as a government, you go, OK, we've got a serious problem here. There's a big black market, ostensibly because we raised the tax so high, so we've got to do something about it. And they just keep expecting the states, you lot, to go out and enforce it without doing anything to pull their own weight.
2: Look, the enforcement piece is really important, and the state government in New South Wales certainly has done a lot. We passed new laws, got big penalties, been imposing huge fines on people trading illegally, new shutdown powers and so forth in relation to premises. But when the price differential, Caleb, is so significant, when the profit margin is so high, you simply can't stop the black market. Even to the point where you can shut down main shops on the main street of places like Dubbo and so forth, you see the trade increasingly moving sort of out of car boots, moving online, getting home delivery. I've got real grave concerns on the basis of the evidence that we've taken out in our inquiry that we can ever shut down the genie now, ever force it back into the bottle, unless the economic formula fundamentally changes.
0: I mean, do you talk to your federal colleagues about this stuff? You get up at the ALP National Conference last week and say, we've got to do something about the tax. Do they say anything to you about this, or they just ignore it?
2: Well, I had the opportunity when I made that speech to speak straight to the health minister because he was sitting up on the stage. And look, I think the inquiry that we're doing is going to be impactful. We've heard from a very wide array of experts, and I'm confident that we'll land in a good place in terms of the report and its findings. But there is, Caleb, a fundamental failure to take responsibility here. I can't think of a worse policy failure. In the last 10 years, we've essentially tripled the price of cigarettes. The black market has jumped, I think, from around 20% to maybe up to 80%. Mm-hmm. We've seen an explosion in arson and gang warfare, even murders. But fundamentally, no one taking political responsibility for it. I just can't see that level of failure and lack of accountability in any other area of policy. So there needs to be a reckoning, I think, on this. I really do.
0: 100%. Stephen Lawrence, thank you for joining me. More strength to your arm. And that's it from me. Thank you for joining me tonight. I've got a horse running tomorrow at Flemington. Samuel Langhorne. I'm not tipping. I'm just telling you. Thank you for joining me. My word is my bond. Here's Steve Price.
3: Live, this is Steve Price.
4: Good evening, welcome to the show. And it wasn't that hard last week to predict Victoria was in for a change at the top in politics. Jacinda Allen had been on thin ice for months. She was convinced to jump rather than be pushed, and now her deputy Ben Carroll is the new Premier. Steve Price with you. More on Carroll and the job he has ahead of him shortly. Here, though, is what's coming up on the program tonight. A week of high drama, as I said, in Victorian politics, and the drama continues to unfold. Daniel Andrews installed his candidate, Jacinda Allen, into the Premier's job when he quit, and now in the face of big build corruption and the money pit that is the suburban rail loop, she's out and her deputy Ben Carroll has taken over. Veteran political observer, The Australian's John Ferguson, first up tonight. Incredible scenes overnight off the coast of Morocco, as you've been seeing all day, as thousands of illegal migrants storm the Spanish enclave of Ceuta, with Spain calling in their military to stop what amounts to a mini-invasion. Our UK regular Adrian Hayes with the latest, as Reform's Nigel Farage warns many of those illegals could end up in Britain. And more evidence from crime-busting lawyer Geoffrey Watson on just what was happening with the CFMEU on Victoria's big build projects that he says has been corrupted to the tune of $15 billion. Friday regular and former Queensland Premier Campbell Newman joins me in Melbourne in the studio tonight. Plus, do we deserve more detail surrounding a dinner the Prime Minister attended at a multi-million dollar harbourside mansion in Sydney last week with the son of a Chinese billionaire who had an expensive run-in with the Australian Tax Office? Former South Australian Senator Rex Patrick has long been a campaigner for greater scrutiny about political donations. He wants transparency around those donations and he'll join us as well. First, though, with just 18 weeks until Victorians get the chance to vote in the state election, the ruling Labor Party, which has won the last three elections and has been in power for the past 12 years, first under the harsh rule of Daniel Andrews, then his choice of replacement Jacinda Allen, well, this week saw her shown the door, replaced by her deputy Ben Carroll. Now, it turned out to be a relatively bloodless coup, although Allen tried to hang on to the grim end, using her socialist left faction to try and stay in charge. The numbers, both poll numbers and the numbers in her own caucus, were just too bad for her to survive. Her concession speech, I have to say, was all about what she thought she had achieved and little about the horrible mess that she leaves the state in.
5: I leave immensely proud of what we have achieved these past 3 years. I inherited a rising crime rate. My team and I toughened bail laws, started adult time, introduced the violence reduction unit. Crime is now falling for the first time since COVID. I started adult time, introduced the violence reduction unit. Crime is now falling for the first

0: Commonwealth by a country mile. I mean, seriously, how could she stand there and talk like that? Crime, we have a crime crisis like no Victorian has ever seen before, with weak bail laws creating an underclass of teenage car thieves and home invaders, plus a corrupt big build program said by investigators to have been rorted by nearly as much as $15 billion. But oh no, nothing to see here, Jacinda Allen said on her way out. And today, speculation, she will not stand for re-election for her seat of Bendigo East that she has held since she was 25 years old. She won't stand because she wouldn't win. Victoria's new premier is a bloke by the name of Ben Carroll. Outside of Victoria, I think most people have never heard of Ben Carroll. He's from the opposing Labor faction, the right, and first up, he did what he had to do and announced a royal commission into those CFMEU big build corruption claims.
1: We are saying enough is enough. In my government, integrity will not be optional. That is why my first action as Premier will be to call a royal commission into the construction sector.
0: He also said he wasn't Dan Andrews or Jacinda Allen. All well and good. But as I've written in the Herald Sun tomorrow, Ben Carroll is gaslighting every Victorian with this spiel about fixing the state. He has been a cabinet minister for the last 10 years. He has held senior portfolios, including transport minister, roads minister, along with others. But he now says it's a brand new start. Trust me, I'll fix everything. I mean, no one believes that stuff. And recent polling suggests Labor will lose in November, probably delivering a Liberal National Coalition government led by Jess Wilson, although there is a chance she might have to rely on One Nation to actually form government. The promise of a corruption royal commission into the big build projects, especially the suburban rail loop, is fine. But will the Carroll-appointed inquiry really get to the bottom of what's gone on? And will it examine on the stand the two former premiers, Dan Andrews and Jacinda Allen, who've consistently argued that if there is corruption, it's not as bad as Geoffrey Watson claims? He was cross-examined again today in Queensland at another inquiry and asked the question, has anyone from Victorian Labor, this is to Watson, even bothered to ask him about his claims? Here's his answer.
2: No, nobody from the Labor Party has contacted me at all to discuss that.
0: Unbelievable, that. I mean, certainly Federal National MP Bridget McKenzie, well, she's got her doubts about how robust this actual Royal Commission might be.
3: My concern is that the federal government won't actually, cooperate with the Royal Commission. The Prime Minister needs to make it clear that Catherine King, the infrastructure agencies of the federal government, the department, will all make themselves available to the Victorian Royal Commission so that we can understand what they knew and how complicit the federal Labor government was in the corruption we've seen in the big build.
0: Good luck making that happen. And now Ben Carroll must turn his attention to a cabinet reshuffle, with overnight two staunch Allen supporters from the socialist left, Harriet Shing and Lily D'Ambrosio, resigning and not contesting the election in November. No great loss, I must say. Victorians deserve a new start, but it can't be Carroll. 12 years of Labor has trashed the state. It is in the worst shape I have ever seen, and I've lived here on and off for the better part of 50 years. Broke, corrupt and in economic decline, propped up by excessive immigration and a ballooning public service, and rorted by criminal unions. It's not a pretty picture. Well, that's how I've seen the past week, and it's a pity it took so long for Labor to admit that it had a problem. Associate editor at The Australian, John Ferguson, has been watching Victorian politics probably for even longer than me. Ferg, welcome. Backroom deals right up to the end. Herald Sun reports today that the Allen ally and current Attorney General Sonia Kilkenny dropped her intention to put her hand up for the Premier's job, causing a weeks-long vote by getting Carroll's side to sign a deal to leave her in her job as Attorney General. Dirty deals to the end, mate.
4: Yeah, look, Steve, I think a lot of that stuff's pretty pro forma. It was a messy caucus meeting because Carroll potentially was going to face a ballot, which would have taken 6 weeks, would have been absolutely disastrous for the government. So Sonia Kilkenny, it seems, extracted

0: you know, her place, you know, a guarantee of a place in cabinet. I mean, these are the things that Labor, it's how they function. It's weird in the outside world, but in their world, that's what they do.
1: In my column that will be up in the Herald Sun tomorrow, I prosecuted the argument that Carroll's been in cabinet for most of the last 10 years. He's only now acting on things that he says needs fixing. I mean, that is full-on gaslighting, surely.
0: Oh, look, I think what's happening is 3 years ago, or nearly 3 years ago, when Jacinta Allan was handed the premiership without, obviously, the public voting for her, she was told, you need to distance yourself from Dan Andrews, you need to move on, create a new agenda. It never happened. And that's, I believe, why Victoria's in such a bad state now, because had she acted, Jacinta Allan started to hack into the budget, drop some of the major projects, I think the state debt would be significantly lower than it is. There would have been meaningful change. That never happened. So now Ben Carroll, who's been around for a long time, and your argument is accurate. He's been there. But how much do you blame him for what's happened? I think, you know, yes, he can't escape scrutiny, but I think he deserves an opportunity to right the wrongs.
1: You and I lived through the Koerner and Kane years as well. The last 12 years, and then obviously we had COVID in the middle of it. Have you ever seen as bad a state government as the one that we've endured over the last three terms of Labor?
0: I think Jacinta Allan is easily the worst premier I've covered. I think there's about 13 since, you know, 1985, and that's in South Australia and Victoria. I think her failure to act on the budget when she was handed the premiership is the worst performance I've seen. For all the criticisms of Joan Koerner back in that 1990, 91, 92 period, she actually had a crack. She got her treasurers, there were a couple of them, to actually have a go at things, whereas really nothing much at all happened under Jacinta Allan, which I think it's a complete disgrace.
1: So crime, the budget, big build projects and corruption, what do you think is resonating with the electorate who've got 18 weeks now to make up their mind on whether they will return Labor or whether they'll turn to the coalition?
0: Oh, look, I think it's incredibly tight, Steve. I think if you look at News Poll, which came out at the start of the week, it's got the coalition on primary of 31 and Labor on 28 and then One Nation at 19. The coalition cannot guarantee it will win government on those numbers. It needs to increase its primary vote by quite a few points. I think it's just incredibly tight, and it's tighter than people understand. I think that anything could happen. I think One Nation may not be as strong as we think, which could be both a good and a bad thing for the coalition. So it's just people need to understand it's very tight out there.
1: Well, on the raw numbers, I mean, the coalition would need to win 16 seats and not lose any. So that's a pretty big mountain to climb under any circumstance, even if you accept that the state's in a mess and that people really feel that Labor under Jacinta Allan's been on the nose. But as you say, it's a big ask.
0: Look, I think there's a couple of things to really drill down into. One is the regions. I think Labor will get smashed in the regions this time around. Just potholes. I think the Commonwealth Games will hurt them in places like Ballarat, Bendigo and Geelong. I think also people did not buy Jacinta Allan at all. They saw through her. I don't think she was a particularly honest politician. I know that's a contradiction in terms, but so I think they've got eyes wide open. I think also the other thing that's going on is the Liberal Party, until Jess Wilson took over in November, has been an utter disgrace and a failure. So I think people have got that in the back of their minds, and I think that's what's suppressing the Liberal/National vote. So you've got some complicated things going on there, Steve.
1: What have you made of Jess Wilson's attempts to reshape the coalition?
0: Oh, I think she's the most impressive Liberal leader since Jeff Kennett. I think that she hasn't really done anything wrong. She's been really smart. I'm surprised how well she's done. I thought at 36, 35 when she took over, she would have struggled. But I think she's running into a headwind. And the headwind is the 11 previous years where the Liberal Party failed so spectacularly. And so I think there's an element of that. But I think the Liberal Party has reason to be very positive around Wilson. Now, where is the electorate at? That'll be the interesting thing. And obviously, the other thing the Liberal Party's got to contend with is One Nation. That will not go well in the inner city and the middle suburbs when Labor frames a vote for the Liberal Party as a vote for One Nation. So it's just so complicated out there. And I think it'll be a preferences free-for-all on election night on November 28. And they will spray everywhere unless we see, you know, what could well happen is that Labor's vote crashes, and that can yet happen, but it's not at the moment. So, you know, there's just so much going on. It's very complicated, Steve.
1: Yeah, just finally, it seems I'm told that One Nation will announce their leader, deputy and another candidate midweek next week. So three of the One Nation candidates. I mean, the big challenge for them, of course, is they say, Ferg, they're going to stand in every seat, and we know what happens then. The quality of candidates is not always that great.
0: You know, Steve, I don't think that's going to matter as much as people think. I've spent a lot of time in country regional Victoria in the last 12 months, and I grew up, I'm a country person. I think there's a real switch off out there, and I think One Nation will do well in places, really well in some places, particularly rural Victoria. Now, the question is, our news poll has One Nation, though, back at 19%, which is on the primary. That's a drop. But it won't matter statewide. It'll matter seat by seat. So it's what happens in individual seats. This is going to be a seat-by-seat campaign. And I think really watch those regions, because I think that could well decide whether or not Labor can hang on for a very what most people would think would be an unlikely victory. But I still think it's a strong possibility that that's what could happen.
1: Interesting stuff, John. Thanks for joining us, mate. Appreciate your time tonight. John Ferguson there, Associate Editor of The Australian. Okay, now to a man who once led the charge for victims of crime in Victoria, and his claims that, I mean, in the context of what John and I were just talking about, that lawlessness in Victoria is so bad that it can only be compared to a war zone. Greg Davies is a former police officer himself. I've interviewed him many times in his role as boss of the Victorian Police Association. Greg, good to catch up with you. Critics will say you're exaggerating, but I reckon you're spot on.
2: Good evening to you too, Steve. Nice to talk to you again. I think it's important to say that what I actually said was that we see on our nightly news every night of the week more firebombings. And it's almost becoming a regular thing. And what I said was that you only expect to see these sorts of things occurring in war zones. So it's the only place you see anywhere else that they happen, places like Gaza and Ukraine, etc. So I stand by that because I don't see any footage of firebombings coming from anywhere else other than war zones and in Victoria.
1: Knowing I was going to talk to you today, yesterday afternoon, my ears pricked up when the lead item on the radio news last night, two 14-year-old girls crashing a stolen car, both now in hospital fighting for their life, 14 years old. I mean, going back to your policing days and even further back to when I was reporting on crime, it was crooks and bank holdups, armed robberies. How did we get from that to machete violence, home invasions, carjackings and 14-year-olds?
2: Well, that and that's my great concern, Steve, that these things are now commonplace and offenders are getting younger and younger. Some of the kids that are organising these things, not just the ones that are carrying them out, but some of these kids are running small time drug trafficking operations, and they're 13 and 14 years old, and they're running these things. So, which means they've got suppliers giving them, giving them access to and selling them drugs, and they're then on selling them to street level traffickers. So we're in a world of hurt at the moment, and if we don't do something about it, if people sit back and say, "Well, it doesn't affect me, I'm not really worried about it," then the trajectory of this state is straight down the gurgler.
1: I keep my eye, Greg, on other states. I mean, you know, you've got very serious Middle Eastern crime gangs, you know, operating in Sydney. They pretty much shoot each other. But when you look at places like Brisbane or Adelaide or Perth, anywhere else in the country, I don't see this youth crime crisis anywhere else. Why is it happening in one place and happens to be Melbourne?
2: Well, I think it's not unreasonable to say that we've had lots of politicians spruiking, you know, Victoria's got the toughest bail laws in Australia. As I said, we have things happening in Victoria that aren't happening anywhere else in this country, and we need tougher bail laws than everywhere else. Politicians may think we do, but they're only tough if the maximum the maximums are dealt with in the right way by the courts. And if a kid who comes before the courts is on bail for 6 or 10 or 20 or more different sets of bail, how can they keep being released on bail? Now, the number one job of not just the police but the courts and the government itself is to protect its community. And that's not happening, and it's not happening because the range of sentencing and the range of restrictions all of those things that go with bail aren't being dealt with at the higher end. It's kids are being released on bail willy-nilly. It's almost a rubber stamp next, rubber stamp next. That's where the problem lies.
1: They try and use this argument that, oh, well, we can't fill the jails up with youngsters and we shouldn't be sending young teenagers to jail. But, you know, if they're attacking people with machetes and, you know, in one recent case bashing an off-duty police officer, well, you know, a stint incarceration is exactly what they should be doing, isn't it?
2: Well, in the opinion piece that I wrote, and it's just that, that's my opinion. It's everyone's entitled to their own. But in that I wrote, that everybody deserves a second chance, but there shouldn't be a second chance. So if you muck up after your first chance is gone, then the next time there needs to be mandatory sentences for people, not just a slap on the wrist. It needs to be you had your chance, you knew what was coming. If you misbehaved criminally, after that second chance had been used and you went and did it anyway, so here are the consequences. I really am tiring of hearing people say, no wonder these kids are getting away with what they're doing. There's no consequences for this incredibly violent criminal behaviour. And until there is, it'll just keep happening. That's the root cause of it all. Instead of locking them up, And the prison system will deal with them and will deal with rehabilitative courses and things that can try and help these kids because they're not getting any of it outside. And until we take that tougher stand, we're in serious trouble. And I just want to mention, as soon as you say the words mandatory and sentencing in the same paragraph, people fall into a faint. Oh, dear, we can't have that. Well, the bad news for those people is that Victoria's had mandatory sentencing for decades. You've only got to look at the 0.05 rules and you'll find that depending on the scale of your intoxication, as it rises, so does the penalties. And there's no arguing the penalty, the suspension time. It's set. That's it. So that's been perfectly acceptable for everyone in the community, including magistrates and many Straits, I would think, quite

0: satisfied with that system. So if it works there, let's give it a crack.
1: Yeah,
0: at the serious.
1: That's a great point.
0: Because that's about all we haven't tried.
1: Good on you, mate. Good to catch up with you again. Thanks. It was a great opinion piece as well. Greg Davies here. After the break, the fierce rebellion from state governments over plans to scrap the private health rebates for over 65s, plus the extraordinary grilling of US COVID doctor Anthony Fauci in Washington, yet no answers for Americans from him. That's next.
2: News 24 will be back after this short break.

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1: Welcome back, Steve Price with you. Let's jump straight into some of the other headlines doing the rounds today with Friday night regular, former Queensland Premier Campbell Newman, who tonight joins me in the studio. I presume you're here just to make sure that Victoria is as bad as what I've been telling you.
2: Well, it is bad, Steve, and there's certainly some commercial property bargains, sadly, for the owners who have those buildings. But, yeah, I'm down for that. And the Libertarian National
1: Conference
2: AGM tomorrow.
1: David Limbrick.
2: Libertarian Party, David Limbrick and John Ruddock, who's in the New South Wales Upper House. Yeah.
1: Well, that should be interesting. We've had a huge week in politics. I mean, you've been through it yourself. Jacinda Allen, I couldn't believe the speech she actually made, where she didn't apologise for anything, didn't admit any mistakes or any errors. Crime crisis is not her fault. The debt, the suburban rail loot, all of that. She just got up there and said, I did all these great things and now I'm leaving.
2: Total shocker, mate. And what was also bad and telling was then the comment by Julia Gillard saying, oh, you know, sort of
1: giant
2: sexism force. Oh. Like, give me a break. Don't play that card. Yeah, I think even less of Julia Gillard as a result of that. But, yeah, it was a delusional effort from the former premier.
1: But this is what happens when, you know, Daniel Andrews was all power. I mean, everything went through him and his office controlled the state. When he decided that he was going to jump because he saw how bad things were getting, he engineered to hand the job of premier to someone of his own political faction. Mm. And she was never qualified for the position. She'd been minister in all of the things that had gone broke, suburban rail loop, Commonwealth Games, all of that stuff. She was the minister in charge. Who would have thought she was going to be a good premier?
2: Though, one thing I don't buy, though, again, is this narrative about, oh, handed a poison chalice, so a woman set up to fail. Didn't have to be that way. She's been there for 3 years.
1: Yes.
2: You know, if she had the leadership skills and the political nous and the understanding of economics, frankly, she could have turned Victoria around herself.
1: As you know, as a former premier, it's often the smaller things that do you in. Potholed roads. I mean, the regions in this state are filthy on labour, that they wasted so much money building a city project for an underground train line that no one wants, that goes from somewhere you don't want to be to somewhere you don't want to go, and yet they let all the roads in Victoria fall into disrepair.
2: Quite extraordinary.
1: A bloke the other day was riding his push bike along the Great Ocean Road, hit a pothole, fell off, broke his neck, and he couldn't even get a bed in the Royal Melbourne Hospital. He's been stuck down in Geelong.
2: Oh, blimey. You know, I mean, by the way, I got elected, you know, as Lord Mayor of Brisbane years ago, going out and filling potholes. So these small issues are ones that have great resonance with the community. Yeah, they can be very telling.
1: Just on a federal issue, and, you know, these things get personal. I've got a mother who's in her early 90s. She's had private health insurance for her entire life. She'd probably give up one meal a day to keep it, because it's an insurance policy that older people who have medical issues feel very strongly about. What the hell does the federal government think it's doing in dropping that small rebate for anyone over the age of 65?
2: This is crazy stuff by the feds, and I don't know whether they've drunk their own Kool-Aid or they've got bad advice from their bureaucrats, but by doing this, Steve, what will happen is there will be, again, a vast exodus from people, I believe, actually, who have got private health insurance, notwithstanding what you've just said, and it will put the pressure straight on the states and the public hospital system.
1: Correct.
2: And, you know, they've got huge problems there, and that's why you're seeing such fierce pushback, not just from LNP, you know, type states, but also a Labor state or two, you know, because they know what will come, you know, and that will be this overwhelming surge of people going to
1: the
2: public system.
1: The public hospital system will just be overrun. I mean, it's crazy. This is Mark Butler. I don't quite understand, given the issues they've got with the NDIS and crooked providers and all of that, why they would even see this. It's not going to raise them much money.
2: Steve, when I was in office, I was accused of having too many fights. This is another one, frankly, they do not want to have. They do not want to have it.
1: It's going to cause them great pain. Back on Ben Carroll, he's now from the right faction. Of what you've seen of him so far, is it possible, and I was talking to John Ferguson from The Australian about this, is it possible in 4 months to turn around the electoral fortunes of
2: Labor. I never underestimate the Australian Labor Party, Steve.
1: They're
2: a formidable campaigning machine. I think the trick here for the coalition or for the Liberal Nats and perhaps One Nation is to continue to prosecute the issue that he was there round the cabinet table for 12 years. He was there when those decisions were made. And he comes out the other day in that, and it was quite a good press conference, I thought, but making this point about integrity. But a man of integrity who really believed these were bad decisions for Victoria, who was so confronted with potential corruption, would have resigned. And in fact, if you were a director on a major public company, you would have resigned. I think of, former Premier of New South Wales who left a board, because he
1: Well, it just shows that he doesn't have that. I mean, he sat there as deputy premier. You know, when Jacinda Allen is saying, oh, there's no problem with corruption on the big build. Watson's making this stuff up. It's not $15 billion. Well, Carroll sat there going, presumably, I agree with you.
2: This comes down to how effectively that the opposition, be it the Liberal Party, National Party or One Nation, can continue to prosecute. You were there. You sat by, you were silent, you adopted the party line. If they can do that, well, I think they completely
1: undercut him.
2: I don't have that confidence.
1: I think the coalition here has improved its social media presence very, very much so. And like 5 minutes after Jacinda Allen quit, they had an ad out attaching Andrews and her to all of these problems that's happened. So they've got a bit of a slicker operation than they normally have. So we'll wait and see. What about, you talk about integrity. Anthony Albanese, he promised that he would go to the Garma Festival in Arnhem Land every year. He stood up there recently as last year and said, I'll be back. I've got your back and I'll always be here at Garma. Well, he's not there. He's gone on holidays.
2: Are we surprised?
1: Well, doesn't this add to that sort of, you can't believe anything he tells you?
2: It's like it was said on Monday, but I've changed my opinion by Friday, or the schedule changed, the dog ate my homework, whatever. It's like, I don't think the Prime Minister's word has any credibility with reasonable Australians these days.
1: With some billionaire son. Tell me about the Libertarian weekend. What's that about?
2: Well, Libertarian have their AGM here in Melbourne, where we're a committed bunch of people who believe in freedom, small government, low taxes. We're a small band, but we do have two members, David Limerick in the upper house, who will be fighting to retain his seat. John Ruddock in New South Wales, who punches above his weight as well. The things that
1: can we see you back as a candidate somewhere?
2: No, Steve.
1: Come on.
2: I think I'm a washout. One thing about our politicians, Steve, across the political divide, they're not lazy. It's just that there's so many of them, it's bloody hopeless. They'll turn up. They work long hours. They're there at everything. Opening an envelope, but sadly, there's not enough that have the policy goods or the intellectual rigour or the integrity and commitment to do the right thing by us.
1: Good to see you again in the studio. In
2: Great to be with you, Steve.
1: Thank you, Campbell. See you next week. After the break, well, despite campaigning on a policy of being an open and transparent government, I just mentioned this, not a lot of that on offer from the Prime Minister this week when he was asked about his lavish dinner with the son of a Chinese billionaire. That's after the break.
0: News 24 will be back after this short break.

News 24 will be back after this short break. 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

0: News 24 will be back after this short break.
1: Welcome back. We'll look at those extraordinary scenes out of Morocco and that Spanish island after the break. We'll talk to Adrian Hayes in the UK. Well, if you're looking for transparency from this federal government, you might need a torch. I'm not kidding. Anthony Albanese is now under fire over reports of a secretive $10,000 a head fundraising dinner with wealthy donors, where the guest list is still under wraps largely. Joining me now, and this was in the home, Harbourside Mansion, a home of a young bloke, 25-year-old. It's worth $40 million, the house. His father is a Chinese billionaire. A former senator and transparency campaigner, Rex Patrick, joins me now. You've been on this for a very long time, particularly in fundraising by major parties. It's not getting any better, Rex, is it?
2: Yeah, we just have to make sure that there is transparency, particularly around donations, because people are quite rightly ask, what do people expect when they give $10,000 to a political party or a politician? And all of this tends to take place in total darkness with a declaration that follows sometime well after the election normally.
1: Yes, even if we find out where this money came from, how much it was, and what it's going to be used for, we're not going to find out till April next year, which is your point. But for our audience, here's the Prime Minister, Rex, trying to dodge his way around questions about who was at the dinner and what was it for.
3: Did you attend a dinner at the home of Felix Lee in Point Piper?
4: Oh, look, I attend lots of functions.
3: What about this one?
4: I attend lots of functions in lots of places, including last night right here.
3: What about this dinner in Point Piper?
4: I attend lots of functions in lots of places.
3: Why don't you want to answer that?
4: Well, I do. You've just said that that occurred. You know, that's fine. I attend lots of dinners in lots of places.
1: David Spears tried his hardest, Rex, but he didn't get very far with Anthony Albanese. He just doesn't want to talk about it.
2: Yeah, and that's part of the problem here. One of the things I'm calling for is the proactive release of ministerial diaries so we can see exactly who is influencing our Prime Minister. Diaries are released in the states, so in New South Wales, in Queensland, the ACT and so forth. In the federal domain, there's been significant resistance in relation to this. Now, the Prime Minister might well say that he went to this dinner as the leader of the Labor Party, but in actual fact, all the people that went to eat dinner and pay their money, they absolutely went to see the Prime Minister of Australia. So it's always very grey and fuzzy, and the best thing to happen here is for there to be transparency. And I can tell you, I've actually done an FOI in relation to this because I also want to know how he got to Sydney, how he left Sydney. Was he using the VIP jets to get him to a place where he, in effect, then uses his status as the Prime Minister to draw in funds for a political party? All of that's got to be sorted out.
1: And just finally, I mean, this digital age, Rex, I mean, we could have these donations put up on a website straight away. Why do we need to wait until next April to find out how much it was?
2: Well, there are laws in play now that are going to try and bring about real-time disclosure. There is no reason why this can't be disclosed. We want to be able to see any politician, no matter whether they're Greens or Independents or Labor or Liberal, understanding who is putting money into these campaigns, the companies themselves or the individuals themselves ought to be disclosed in real time.
1: Rex, thanks for that. I'll get you back in a couple of weeks with your position as a submariner. We'll talk submarines. Good to catch up with you again. That's Rex Patrick, former South Australian senator. Let's cross the UK now, where there's been some extraordinary footage overnight out of Morocco. Refugees illegally crossing the border into the Spanish territory. Frightening wave of desperate men. I know no women, no children that I could see. They were chaotic and confronting scenes which have really underscored the illegal migrant problems across the continent. You can see it there. I mean, shirtless men running into Spanish territory. Friday night regular and News 24 contributor Adrian Hayes joins me. Those were terrifying scenes. I mean, the first thing I thought of, Adrian, knowing I was going to talk to you about this, Where do they all end up? I mean, they get over that fence or around the border. They go to this small community. Where are they now?
5: Yeah, good evening, Steve. Yes, this is where human rights industry and ideology cause chaos. The Pedro Sanchez government, the socialist government of Spain, firstly gave an amnesty to illegal immigrants back in April. And then just earlier this month gave a ruling, a Supreme Court said that people, illegal immigrants crossing by sea could not be turned back. So on the Spanish enclaves of Ceuta and Melilla, you've had a few trickles since this was released a few weeks ago. And then just yesterday, 49,000 plus came into, and it's illegal immigrants invading a Spanish enclave. There's only 84,000 people live there anyway. So they've got themselves in a right pickle. Where will they end up? Well, normally, illegal immigrants coming into these enclaves are transported to Spain, but I even think Spain can't even manage this numbers. So it is a crisis, but a crisis caused by their own doing.
1: Well, one of the other problems, I mean, Nigel Farage from the Reform Party has talked about this today. You've seen, I know, that often when you get a lot of these people, illegal migrants out of Africa and they make mainland Europe, the Italians wave them through, the French wave them through, the Germans, you know, they end up in Germany and then they end up in the UK. That's the problem, isn't it?
5: That's the problem. And you put the nail on the head. Look, Spain, France, and most of the European countries are no friends of the UK, and they want to punish us for Brexit, basically, which is 10 years ago now. So there's no reason to keep them in these countries. But of course, there's another factor, which is the pull factor, because these countries do not give these illegal immigrants the benefits that the UK does. And that's why there's this huge rush to get to the coast of France, Calais, and then cross the Channel in these small but increasingly large boats. But Europe, I'm hoping on a positive sense that this will be a wake-up call for the whole of Europe, that they have to get sort out this illegal immigration problem, because open borders and this ideology just causes absolute chaos, and it will cause society to break down without over-dramatising it.
1: Well, you're not over-dramatising, because we've seen exactly that's happened in the UK. Since I spoke to you last, because I've been away for a few weeks, you've got a new Prime Minister, Andy Burnham. What's he going to be like on this issue of the boats coming across the English Channel from Calais and the number of illegals who are getting into Britain? I don't get a sense, maybe I'm wrong, that he's going to be particularly tough on this.
5: Yeah, in the first 2 weeks, and he's put up, you know, some good policies. He's come in trying to create a positive agenda. But this issue, and it is the biggest single issue amongst working class Brits, in fact, most Brits, is one he'd prefer not to deal with. His response to President Trump's urging to get control of this says that progress is being made. But we had 750 illegals cross the Channel yesterday. And I think a total of 79,000 have crossed since the Labour government came to power 2 years ago. It's a problem that will not go away, and it's only going to be achieved by strong leadership, courageous acts, and some efforts and actions which the left wing of the Labour Party will not really find favour with.
1: Yeah, I really get worried when he says progress is being made. Yeah, right. Always good to catch up, Adrian. I'll catch up with you in a couple of weeks. You know, out of the UK, Adrian there, and that is a big problem for the UK. Now, after the break, a wrap of the news of the week with our Friday night panel. That's after the break.
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0: News 24 will be back after this short break.
1: Welcome back. Rowan Dean coming up, top of the hour. Let's bring in our Friday night panel. Sky News contributor and Friday night regular Joe Hildebrand and political commentator and former Liberal candidate for Wentworth, Roe Knox. Welcome to you both. Great to see you. I want to go quickly to a story that broke this afternoon. Opposition leader Angus Taylor apparently reportedly caught on tape at a business breakfast claiming falsely that migrants can access the 5% Joe home deposit scheme from the moment they arrive, which is not correct. It just shows you that there's no such thing as a dead mic. Here he is, Angus Taylor.
2: We need to make sure that citizenship is rewarded. And it should be Australian citizens who get access to programs like the 5% home deposit scheme. Labor changed this and said, no, that's available to anyone the day they arrive in the country.
1: Well, Joe, he's got to be smarter than that. Someone's always going to tape a speech like that. And if you say something that is not correct, they're going to leak it.
3: Yeah, and I think it also just shows how much confusion there is over the whole immigration debate. I mean, I'm up for debating anything and everything, but I think there are a lot of people sort of pushing barrows that aren't actually exactly stacked with facts. And I think that if the opposition leader doesn't even know what the immigration and housing policy is in Australia when it is probably the most hot button issue today, then what little hope for the rest of us? And I think that's why you're seeing obviously things like the rise in One Nation, because a lot of these fears and concerns are simply based on untruths, things that simply are not the case.
1: Ro, talking about housing, Labor keeps rattling on about affordability. If you're already more than 100,000 home approvals behind their target after 2 years, I mean, they're not going to get there. And all of their policies don't seem to be pushing actual houses being built on the ground.
4: That's exactly right, Steve. And this is just around approvals. So they're behind in approvals. This isn't actually around commencing building or completion of the building, which they're also significantly behind on, because typically people get approvals for buildings, but they don't necessarily even build them. So if you start to look at completion rates, they're also very poor. And I think, Steve, you're right, they're just not going to hit this 1.2 million homes target, which means, of course, you won't address the housing affordability issues.
1: It's a really difficult issue, isn't it, Joe? I mean, because to get the building numbers going, you've got to have cooperation from local government, state government. It's not really even a federal government issue, to be honest. I mean, the states and the local governments are as much to blame as anybody else. But our big cities are just groaning with people. I mean, we go back to this immigration debate. I mean, Joe and Ro, you've got to have an honest discussion about how many people should be coming here.
3: Yeah, we absolutely do. And again, I'm all for that. The other thing is, of course, and this is why I just could not get my head around the last budget, and I'm not alone in that, of course, but the redistribution measures have just been disastrous for property development and demand for new properties, because if you basically get rid of half of the market, i.e. property investors, then there's going to be half as much incentive for developers to build and then know that they're going to be able to sell the houses and the flats that they do build. And so even the government's own budget showed that the negative gearing and CGT changes would actually reduce the number of new builds, and that would somehow have to be compensated for by other government strategies, you know, the government just building them themselves. So that seemed just insane to me. And then, yes, you're absolutely right. You've got councils, especially councils in sort of leafier, more affluent areas that are simply refusing developments, who are refusing developments for unit builds. And the state government is desperately trying to sort of whip them into shape. But they basically do it, you know, they're a bit like student protesters. They just sort of tie themselves to a tree and refuse to move.
4: Mm.
1: Ro, I mean, I've been around a long time, but I can't remember a vague memory of what Paul Keating did to house prices when he knocked negative gearing on the head and then had to change his mind.
4: Mm.
1: But do you think Treasury or the Treasurer and the PM had any idea that what they did in that budget was going to have such an immediate impact on house prices in Australia? I mean, you've got Melbourne's down around 10%.
4: No, I don't think they did, Steve, which is obviously so concerning. And as Joe said as well, some of the tax changes to the self-managed super funds are also really going to restrict that pool of investors to build this housing that we so desperately need. And, I mean, economists were talking about housing affordability, how you have a moderate reduction in this. But, Steve, as you said, there's been a very dramatic decline in house prices in both Sydney and Melbourne. And obviously some people now are in a position of having negative equity in their house, which it will have economic impacts throughout the economy.
1: Joe, we've talked a lot tonight about the change in leadership in Victoria. Yeah. Socialist left have now been driven out of office.
3: Hallelujah.
1: Dan Andrews and his... And his premier, of course, Jacinda Allen, they're gone. We've now got someone from the right, finally.
3: Yes.
1: What have you made of Ben Carroll's start? I note in my column tonight in the Herald Sun, we're calling him Kmart Carroll because he worked for Kmart for eight years, which I thought was quite a clever name by the sub-editors. What have you made of his first couple of days?
3: Yeah, I like that. I'm very heartened by his background. He's got all the right values. He comes from the Shoppies Union, good Catholic boy. And that, to me, almost tells you everything about the new direction he's going to take the party, away from these sort of bloodless, loveless, atheist, socialist, left faction apparatchiks and into the warm bosom of the Lord. I think he's going to be good. I think he's been steady. He was quick to come out of the blocks and say, I am not Dan Andrews, I am not Jacinta Allen, to reverse or rethink or revise a lot of their big policies. Obviously, the suburban rail link is probably going to be put on hold and they'll focus on the airport link, which is fantastic for a boy from Nidri.
1: Yep.
3: And of course, the Royal Commission into the CFMEU is long overdue.
1: Bring it on.
3: I cannot wait. It'll really bring out the rats and mice.
1: Good on you, Joe. Good on you, Ro. Thank you very much for joining us. Just on all of that, I think there will be some more resignations from the Cabinet over the weekend. Don't be surprised if a couple more go. Rowan Dean's up next.
5: Welcome to the world according to Rowan Dean.
6: Good evening and welcome to The World According to Rowan Dean here on News 24, a world in which COVID never happened because the governments and the bureaucrats had listened to people like me. Huge show coming up, including, remember when they tried to bribe the plebs to get vaccinated with free French fries and a burger? Plus, is Prince William a few grouse short of a royal picnic or just another crazy climate cultist? And the bravest man in music today, a truly courageous, rebellious punk hero. Who could it be? But first, some of you may remember that I was one of Australia's staunchest critics and sceptics as regards every single aspect of the COVID madness, both here on this network and in the magazine that I am editor of, The Spectator Australia. From day one, I didn't buy the Wuhan bat soup stir-fried pangolin stories. I didn't buy the whole lockdown story. I didn't buy the mandatory masks and stay off the beach and wrap yourself in protective plastic idiocy. And significantly, I actively and repeatedly questioned whether hydroxychloroquine and ivermectin could be possible remedies or prophylactics. For that, I was consistently demonised and I was even defamed in the Australian Senate by the Greens and others at a hearing for spreading misinformation, specifically about ivermectin. This network, to its eternal credit, always supported me and allowed me to express my own opinion to the best of their abilities, something which became harder and harder as the COVID tyranny progressed. I only ever challenged the prevailing orthodoxy through the time-honoured processes of doing my own independent research, asking questions, challenging the authorities and the so-called experts, and being sceptical of the overwhelming abuse of power that was clearly occurring during those ghastly years. And I certainly was horrified and opposed to everything to do with the disgraceful mandatory vaccination programs. So it was with a mixture of emotions that I listened to the exposure of the disgraceful actions of Anthony Fauci, who, as the chief medical officer of the United States of America, was the single most powerful and significant individual in the world when it came to the medical tyranny of COVID. Fauci was quizzed on Wednesday night in the United States Senate, where he disgracefully, and some say impermissibly, pleaded the Fifth Amendment and refused to answer a single question. Let's not forget, this was the man who brazenly, narcissistically, and now we learn sociopathically, referred to attacks against himself as attacks on science.
7: You're really attacking not only Dr. Anthony Fauci, you're attacking science. Science and the truth are being attacked.
6: Ha! Yet here he was this week.
8: Under the advice of my attorneys, I will invoke my right under...
6: Ha! Yet here he was this week.
8: Under the advice of my attorneys, I will invoke my right...

0: experimental gene therapy was if there was no effective treatment, you couldn't get the emergency use authorization. So is that why you helped sabotage these cheap generic drugs in favor of remdesivir, which, by the way, nurses, are you aware of the fact that nurses called it run, death is near?
1: On the advice of counsel, I respectfully decline to answer based upon my rights under the Fifth Amendment.
2: As is now clear, and I say this with not only bitterness, but also a profound sense of sadness and very little pleasure. I was correct in every aspect of my skepticism, every aspect. But more importantly, there were tens, if not hundreds of thousands of Australians, viewers of our show Outsiders, who looked to me, who looked to the three of us on the show, and more importantly, looked to our guests, such as the brilliant and vindicated Professor Jay Bhattacharya, who we had on right at the beginning of the pandemic, Professor Robert Clarence, Dr. Michael Levitt, Dr. Julie Sladden, Tony Nikolich, the sacked Qantas pilot, Graham Hood, sacked policeman, sacked fireman, and many, many others, victims of COVID. Viewers looked to them and us for hope, for common sense, and above all, for the truth. And those voices and ours were first ignored, then silenced, then demonized by our political and regulatory masters at the behest of both Labor and the Coalition. Shame on Scott Morrison, shame on Dan Andrews, shame on Gladys Berejiklian, Anastasia Palaszczuk and all the other state premiers, shame on those ghastly and moronic chief medical officers whose arrogant preening faces blighted our news stations every single night with their ridiculous statistics and fear-mongering about the unvaccinated or touching footballs or ordering a pizza or going to the beach. Shame above all on the faceless bureaucrats of bodies such as the TGA and APRA. Shame on all of you petty authoritarian cowards who should, in my opinion, all be in the dock. But back to the hearings, where Fauci refused to answer a single question or even attempt to justify a single accusation. I always said COVID was about money and politics, nothing to do with the genuine health and science. Looks like I was right.
3: Silence is admission. And here's the real thing. At the end of the day, it wasn't just about the money, really, was it? It was really about a power trip. I mean, through all of this, you want to be the most famous scientist in the world. You were so focused on getting every award and every drop of cash that you could, all because you wanted to be on TV. You wanted to be the sun god of science. You wanted to be the guy who was in charge of it all. You wanted to lambast Trump. You wanted to make sure that nobody else stole your spotlight. You wanted to be the guy.
2: Joining me now is South Australian Liberal Senator Alex Antic. Alex, great to see you as always. Now, shocking scenes. Spanish military units have been called in after mass numbers of migrants from Morocco poured across into Spain in Ceuta, overwhelming the local authorities there. Here's what Nigel Farage has said about it.
4: This is happening today in Ceuta, the Spanish enclave in North Africa. Yep. It is Spanish territory. Tens of thousands, maybe more, breaking in to that little part of Spain. The authorities seemingly powerless to act.
2: So, Alex, we discuss immigration here, but my goodness, you would not want to be in Spain at the moment. What's your take on it?
5: Yeah, no, we certainly wouldn't want to be in that little principality just off the corner of North Africa there, which, as you say, is Spanish territory. Look, it's sort of familiar. It looks like the US border under the Biden administration, and many have pointed out on Twitter today that that's what it would look like if the Democrats got control of the US government again. But it's just, I think, you know, helpful to pause for a minute and just remember what we're dealing with here and the prospects for countries all over the world that don't protect their borders. And, you know, this is a unique scenario, but we have to remember that without borders, you really don't have a country. And, you know, the left, where's the condemnation from the left over this at the moment, by the way? You know, there's been all sorts of environmental impacts people are pointing out. You know, there's rubbish everywhere. And the left don't condemn any of this. And, you know, I just think it is a very, very difficult thing. It's very difficult in Australia, by the way. One of the things that doesn't get talked about enough about the migration debate here in Australia is the extent to which you become radioactive

0: active in politics or as journalists, I mean, not you, obviously you've spoken about it at length. If you broach the subject, you know, you talk about mass migration, you are immediately a far right, you know, a hard right white supremacist. And more than that, the laws that have been changed and created over the last few years, particularly in places like New South Wales, which had those hate crimes laws changed, make it very difficult for people to speak without fear or favour about these sorts of issues, lest they be accused in a criminal basis of acting, provoking racial disharmony, whatever the law says over there. And of course, that flows across jurisdictional borders on the internet as well. So theoretically, if a Western Australian senator was to make the wrong comment or perhaps put a toenail over the line when it comes to making commentary about migration, then they would potentially face criminal sanction. That's the sort of incursion on free speech, and the direct result are the sort of scenes you see there.
1: Absolutely. On a kind of related topic, there was an article in The Australian by Jeff Chambers, quite a good article, an interesting article, saying, why don't Angus Taylor and Pauline Hanson sit down and have a cup of tea together? And it was referring to this issue that we're talking about indirectly, which is, of course, that both Pauline Hanson, as I understand it, and the Libs have put up separate ideas as to how to kind of prevent the ISIS, alleged terrorist, et cetera, individuals from that neck of the woods who are Australian citizens coming back into Australia. Both sides seem to be saying, well, we've got the answer. Can they work together? Should they work together? And what is the answer, in your opinion, Alex?
0: Well, I think the first thing I'd say is I've probably been one of the people that has hoped that there will be some sort of ability to work together, whatever that looks like. I don't have the answers at the moment, whether it's preference deals or more or less, whatever. I don't know. But my concern is that for a range of reasons, the country is tanking. We are in managed decline. This country cannot stand another 3 years of Labor government. Otherwise, we're not going to have a country at all. And so we have to face the political reality from the Liberal Party that at this very moment, One Nation are polling something in the order of 30% of the primary, and we're polling 19%. Now, I suspect that'll change. Things will ebb and flow, and they are polls after all. You know, it's my contractual requirement as a politician to say, you know, I don't believe in the polls, but I mean, look, let's be realistic about it. The only poll that matters is the poll of Election Day. Sorry, TM should have put that in. But that, of course, is nonsense because the trade winds are flowing towards sensible conservative politics, and at the moment, that is being best prosecuted by One Nation. Now, Angus Taylor is catching up. He's doing a great job, and as I've said many, many times, he's turning the Titanic around. I'm a member of the Liberal Party. I'm a sitting Liberal senator, but my overriding concern is for this country. I have never heard more people say, "I'm leaving," "I'm thinking of leaving," or maybe I should be thinking of leaving. The Google searches now prove that. Google Trends will show that trend, people searching for ways to leave this country. Last night, my YouTube feed showed up old ads from 1988. And once again, I understand it's my contractual position to have to say this when I'm a 50-year-old man. Everything was better in my day. But the stark contrast between the Australia of the 80s and 90s and the Australia of today is tragic. It would bring a tear to a grown man's eye. We've got to fix it. And if that means swallowing political pride and swallowing partisan politics, our overriding obligation is to fix this nation. So help us, God.
1: Hear, hear. Just very quickly, got a minute left. Alex, you were one of the very, very few politicians who spoke the truth and spoke honestly throughout the nightmare of COVID. You stood up against the madness. What did you think of Dr. Anthony Fauci's appearance on Capitol Hill yesterday?
0: Well, I should start off this love-in by suggesting that you were also one of those people that did that, Rowan, much to your credit and much to the detriment, I think, of your own sanity and health. So you did very much the same. There were a few of us on all levels, politics and in the realms of media, not many, though. And what I noticed through that period is how frightened politicians and journalists were to speak the truth. Things that just didn't make any sense now make more sense as you hear the diaries, at least the Fauci diaries, come out. I mean, we didn't get much out of the hearing when he pleaded the fifth every question for 111 questions. But look, the Overton window is catching up to this period. I keep saying this. People say to me sometimes, why are you still talking about COVID? Well, the answer to that is because people are still suffering from what happened during COVID, many of them, lots and lots of them. We have an obligation to fix this. The Overton window is catching up. We now know it's about a five-year period, the Overton window, for the political class anyway. I had people during COVID that were just simply had their own experiences, adverse experiences with COVID, and still wouldn't talk about it. Well, maybe they can now. Maybe politics can finally start catching up and we can start getting to the bottom of this so we make sure it doesn't happen again.
1: Absolutely. Alex Antic, always great to chat to you. And yes, you did an amazing job during that period. Thanks so much for chatting to us here on The World According to Rowan Dean. And now it is time for, appropriately, The World's Gone Mad. Yes, it truly was a world gone mad. Not only mad, but completely bonkers 6 years ago during the insane COVID pandemic. The Fauci hearings revealed the sorry, sad truth of COVID. It was all about money, greed, pride, ambition, and a lust for power. Still, you could cry or laugh about it all. So let's have a good laugh, starting with the hearings themselves.
2: What color is the carpet in front of you?
3: On the advice of counsel, I respectfully decline to answer based upon my rights under the Fifth Amendment to the Constitution.
2: Let's just get one thing straight. You don't have any rights under the Fifth Amendment.
1: Yes, the man who told us he was the sole source of the truth. Or was that Jacinda Ardern? He wouldn't even say what colour the carpet was. So let's just remind ourselves how completely nutty our fellow citizens allowed themselves to become thanks to Fauci's folly. Remember this nonsense?
4: But you've got to put your arms through the bottom one. Yeah? So your arms are through the bottom one. Yeah. Okay? My arms go through the top one.
1: Honestly. But it was, of course, the left. The left. And Hollywood, who really made complete asses of themselves. Here's Julia Roberts falling at Fauci's feet back in the day.
5: We have maybe the coolest man on the planet right now. Wow, and there's the room. This is intense. Does anybody else have a...
6: Hello. Hi there.
5: Good morning.
6: Good morning.
5: Oh, this is such a thrill. How are you?
6: Pretty good, I guess. You know, it's a little bit like running on fumes for a couple of months, but...
5: I would imagine this is a thrill for me because you truly have emerged as a personal hero for me, and you've been this true north, I think, for a lot of people.
1: Yes, that utterly cringeworthy and sickening performance by airhead actress Julia Roberts was only one example of how deranged and unhinged the majority of people, but especially those of the left, were during COVID. The hero worshipping of the now thoroughly discredited Anthony Fauci was obscene. Who can forget this performance from Stephen Colbert, a lefty on mainstream TV?

0: dancing syringes. How those people sleep at night still staggers me. The madness was out of control, folks.
1: Dr. Fauci, give us vaccines. Help all the people who have been quarantined. We'll wear our masks and we'll have to stay distant. We'll wash our hands and we'll be more resistant. Fauci, yes? Promise us, please. We'll have a cure that can fight off this disease. Restrictions will lift with some ease. Dr. Fauci, don't forget me.
0: Or how about this, bribing unsuspecting people to get vaccinated? Yes, this is real ethical stuff, folks.
2: Free fries when you get vaccinated? I got vaccinated. You're saying I could get this? You delicious fries? I want you to look at this and think about, again, some people love hamburgers, some don't. Really want to respect all ways of life. But if this is appealing to you, just think of this when you think of vaccination.
0: So ethical. There are some who accuse the vaccines of murdering people. Who knows? But the COVID cult certainly managed to murder a perfectly good song by John Lennon.

0: Gentle.
1: Imagine all the people.
2: Ah! Make it stop. Make it stop. That'll do. And there's more of that. What a horror show of talentless and vapidity.
3: Get that vaccine.
4: I've had mine.
5: I look fantastic.
6: Just get a vaccination.
2: But wait, there's more.

0: putting blankets over loved ones so they could hug them safely.
1: The way through this pandemic is by getting everyone vaccinated.

0: Yes, the COVID years, the Fauci years. Hopefully, we'll never see the likes of them again. They truly were a medical world gone mad. Don't go away. After the break, is Prince William a few grouse short of a royal picnic? We'll find out in Whether or Not and the Bravest Punk Musician of Today. All that in a tick. Don't go away.
1: News 24 will be back after this short break.

News 24 will be back after this short break. 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

0: And joining me now is John Hinderaker, the president of the Center of the American Experiment. John, it's always great to see you. Well, so much fun with Fauci appearing before Congress on Capitol Hill there, the Senate, refusing over 100 times, 111 times he took the fifth, meaning he refused to answer for fear of incriminating himself. But there's questions over whether he was even permitted to do that. John, can you explain what happened on Capitol Hill and why it is so significant in terms of the outrageous COVID years?
1: Ron, it was really stunning. This is an accounting that has been 6 years in coming. Anthony Fauci was the, you know, he was supposed to be Mr. Science, right? The lockdowns, the masks, the vaccines, the whole thing. It was all driven by Anthony Fauci. And he has previously told reporters he would love to testify before Congress, wants to do it. Well, when he had his opportunity, summoned by Senator Rand Paul, who, by the way, is a real doctor, not like Dr. Fauci. Rand Paul was an eye surgeon before he became a senator. Fauci took the fifth over and over. What that means is he said that he won't answer because any answer he might give to the question may tend to incriminate him, may tend to show that he is guilty of a crime. This is absolutely stunning. What a downfall for the guy who 6 years ago was presented to the rest of us as the czar telling us all how to live.
0: Exactly. And he was pardoned by Joe Biden. But the complication seems to be that the pardon suggests, or some of the senators suggested, well, that means you can't plead the fifth. But that's another question. I've played earlier in the show some of the lunacy, the madness, all the crazy dancing, all the Hollywood woke garbage that went along with all the authoritarian, the most disgraceful authoritarian measures, particularly here in Australia, as you know. But what for you, John, I guess, was the most egregious, the most undemocratic, dangerous thing that future generations will look back and go, I cannot believe they did that during COVID?
1: Well, Ron, you could cite many examples. I'll give you just one. I live in Minnesota, and our governor, Tim Walz, literally issued an executive order that no one in the state of Minnesota could leave his house except as permitted by the governor. That was the most nakedly fascist act that I've ever heard of any American governmental entity taking. I mean, it's absolutely stunning. And one of the things that we saw, Rowan, is that so many Americans were willing to sit still for this. I mean, that is something that a lot of us here are still kind of trying to get over.
0: I agree. And so many Australians went along with it, brought to mind the famous Clive James saying that you might not be familiar with, John, but Clive James said, the problem with Australians is not that we're descended from convicts. The problem is we're descended from prison officers. And we saw that during COVID, the authoritarian streak. But, John, I also want to ask you, where do we go from here? What are the ramifications, A, for Fauci? Clearly his reputation is now in the toilet. But will there be further actions against Fauci? And more importantly, will actions now be taken to prevent this ever, ever being able to occur again?
1: Well, Rowan, that second question is the important one. But let's start with the first one. So Rand Paul and his committee have referred Fauci for potential criminal prosecution for contempt of Congress. He was testifying under a subpoena. He was compelled by law to testify, and instead he asserted his right against self-incrimination. Now, as you mentioned earlier, he's got a complete pardon from Joe Biden for relating to any possible federal crimes that he may have committed while he was an employee of the U.S. government. So why is he entitled to take the fifth? That's a really good question. Now, maybe he's afraid that there are state prosecutions that could happen. So the first thing that'll happen is that maybe he's going to be prosecuted for contempt of Congress for refusing to testify when he had the pardon. The other thing, though, is that the state of Florida has already announced that they're launching an investigation into whether Fauci violated any state laws. Those would not be covered by Joe Biden's pardon. Now, whether he did or didn't, I don't have any idea offhand. I don't know what that state law would be, but that's another potential legal threat to Anthony Fauci. The broader question, though, as you say, Rowan, is have we learned anything from this experience? And I'm afraid the answer might be no. I mean, the coronavirus was, you know, the common cold is a group of coronaviruses, and COVID is now just one of the common cold viruses. I mean, this was not the Black Death. One of these days, a more serious virus is going to come down the pike. And I'm not sure, honestly, that our institutions or even our people have learned much from this experience.
0: Yes. Shocking, shocking stuff. Well, we shall see. Hopefully we won't see within our lifetimes, but you never know. But the sheer totalitarian authoritarianism of it all was terrifying in our democracies. There's a big, big gap there. But now I want to ask you, US President Donald Trump says that his Board of Peace has reached an agreement for the complete disarmament of Hamas and other armed groups in Gaza. Well, I wouldn't be taking Hamas's word for that one particularly, but Donald Trump is an optimist, if nothing else. Says it's a critical step towards Gaza finally being governed by a new Palestinian government. What is this new Palestinian government going to look like? Is it going to be the PA? Is it going to have some kind of Saudi or Gulf component? Or is it just Hamas under another name, John, in your opinion?
1: Well, Rowan, Gaza tends to be governed by the people that have the most guns. And for quite a long time now, that has been Hamas. You know, it's really interesting. Trump's Board of Peace has been out of the headlines. Gaza has been out of the headlines. Then all of a sudden, there's this announcement that Hamas has agreed to disarm. We're told that Israel is skeptical of this alleged agreement.
0: I can't think why. I don't blame them.
1: You know, Hamas is a creature of Iran, and just like the IRGC, you can't believe anything that they say. And is there really an agreement? What's it going to lead to? I don't have any idea, Rowan. I mean, obviously, I don't trust these people as far as I can throw them. But we're going to have to see how this plays out.
0: And John, I just quickly wanted to ask you about a guy I'm increasingly impressed with on the Democrat side of the aisle, which is, of course, John Fetterman. And he was there at the Fauci hearings. I think I caught a glimpse of him there. But he also came out and was very strong when he was pestered by some left-wing magazine saying, listen, Hamas are the bad guys. I support Israel. Get used to it. The more that the American army can knock off Hamas leaders, the happier I am. How refreshing, but also what did you make of it?
1: Well, John Fetterman is a Democrat. You know, he votes with the Democrats 80 or 90% of the time, but he does have some principles. He has some standards, and one of them is he is pro-Israel. He's anti-terrorist. He's anti-Hamas. And he has said that the one thing that could cause him to leave the Democratic Party, even though he agrees with the Democrats on a large majority of issues, is if they become openly anti-Israel, which, of course, they're in the process of doing. We see this across the country. And so, again, it'll be interesting to see how this plays out. Chuck Schumer recently made some very conciliatory statements about Fetterman. He obviously wants Fetterman to stay a Democrat. There's a very tight battle right now for control over the U.S. Senate. So Schumer is trying to keep Fetterman inside the tent. And I think to do that, the Democrats are going to have to fend off this outrageously anti-Semitic wing of their party that we see with people like Mayor Mamdani in New York City.
0: Well, John, here's a crazy idea. I'll give it to you for free. You can spread it through the American media. How about John Fetterman for the candidate for 2028 for the Democrats? Now that'll be a bit of fun. That's what I'm looking forward to. As I said, I am an optimist. John Hinderaker, always great to chat to you. And now it's time for our weekly dose of climate doomsdayism, whether or not. Yes, subjects of the British and indeed the Australian Crown must ask themselves whether or not Prince William, like his father, is a few grouse short of a royal picnic with his comments this week that the wildfires in Europe and Scotland are evidence of, quote, an increasingly extreme climate. The Prince may well have been simply responding to a preposterous article in the UK Telegraph by Tim Stanley that urged Kemi Badenoch, the Tory leader, to get real about climate change or else the Tory party was doomed, or some nonsense like that. The actual evidence, of course, suggests otherwise, with numerous, more rational explanations being put forward for what are, in fact, fewer bushfires than the norm. According to this chart from the Global Wildfire Information System, which shows 2026 being well below the yearly average for wildfires. But regardless of that, Prince William, whose family have a beautiful estate in Scotland and a long history with the gamekeepers up there, might find those who actually work on the land have a slightly more realistic appraisal of why the fires are so severe this summer. And it's all to do with Britain's insane left-wing rewilding project, which you now see throughout Britain's once beautiful parklands and forests, which basically just means letting all the weeds grow wild and not taking care of the undergrowth so there's rats and God knows what. According to this Scottish farmer, that, the rewilding, is what is to blame for the fires, not climate change.
2: They're all blaming climate change and crap like that. I blame the rewilding and regeneration, and fires will always happen. They'll always happen, and they always have. The thing is, what happened before, our gamekeepers and farmers had fire breaks all over the hills and the mountains. They had sheep in the mountains, would make pathways. So when there was a fire, say 10 years ago, you know, the fire brigade or the farmers or the gamekeepers would have it out within an hour or 2 hours. The problem is now, there's no fire breaks. So if a fire breaks out, it goes for miles.
0: So do your homework, Prince William. Similarly, this farmer, listen to him, farmer on the moors.
3: I think you've got to have people on the land that understand it to manage it right. If you think about it, this is what my moor would look like what they say they want the moors to look like now by stopping burning. Now, you imagine, as far as I could go, everything you see was this high, which it was, and that this gets on fire, there's no way you're going to stop it. Well, at the moment, if this gets on fire, it'll go into the green bits, it'll soon go out. Areas that are not managing it. I mean, all we've seen is wildfires. People have not considered that, you know, sort of rewilding. I mean, this valley I have here, I could say I've rewilded it, I haven't, I've revamped it. I've put trees in, I've managed it, and we do burn some of it so that the whole lot doesn't go up in wildfire.
0: But it's not just the left's insane rewilding projects and shockingly poor land management in Britain that are causing the current wildfires all across Europe. A total of 162 people have been arrested in France since July 6th, linked to fire outbreaks, and 9 people arrested in Spain. The French government says 9 out of 10 fires are human-caused, with around a quarter started deliberately and the rest by negligence. But most disgusting of all are the numerous reports of, quote, cats, yes, cats, with flammable, soaked rags tied to their tails, being responsible for many of the blazes. These sick arsonists apparently tie rags soaked with petrol or fireworks or other such flammable devices to cats and then let them loose into the fields. Numerous incinerated corpses, I'm sorry, have been found. Quote, the terrified animals end up running around and spreading the fire, said Domenico Costarella of Calabria's Civil Protection Agency, adding that other pieces of evidence also pointed to arson, including candles lit among flammable rags and delayed ignition devices. What sickos. And why would people do stuff like that? Well, Californian researcher Lauren Pearson told CNN last year that there is evidence that mafia groups often set fires to gain control of territory, often buying land at a premium in the aftermath of the fires. And what would that be for? According to Pearson, quote, organised crime groups have taken advantage of Italy's clean energy transition. One farmer who testified to an anti-mafia commission in 2022 said he was approached by solar panel companies to sell his land after it had been burnt. Or as Don Corleone might have put it in The Godfather, I'm going to make them an offer they can't refuse. Climate, schmimate. Coming up, Trump says Hamas has agreed to complete disarmament. Yes, but is that actually going to happen? The panel will discuss that next in a tick.
4: News 24 will be back after this short break.

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1: Joining me now is former Labor MP Michael Danby and former Speaker of the House Bronwyn Bishop. Great to see you both. Well, of course, the huge news this afternoon is, of course, that Hancock Prospecting, that's Gina Rinehart's company, is now taking legal action against the ABC. This will be huge. This comes in the light of that disgusting, vile video that the ABC happily put to air, ignored all the kind of processes and warnings, put it to air, calling for the sodomising, torture, murder of Gina Rinehart. Live there, there on your TV screens, it was all there. This is an absolute disgrace. Many people have said it is a disgrace. There's been a kind of mealy-mouthed apology from the filmmaker herself, saying it was satirical and it was funny and not everyone shares her sense of humour. She didn't even have the good grace to mention Gina Rinehart by name. But it is Kim Williams and the ABC head honchos, in my opinion, Bronwyn Bishop. They are the ones. I'm so thrilled that Hancock Prospecting and Gina Rinehart are now taking legal action against this obscenity, this depravity, Bronwyn.
2: Absolutely. Every time I've heard it repeated, my stomach just turns. It is disgusting. I have never seen anything like it, and the ABC has failed at every level. It's got 15 people in its legal department. It's got experienced EPs. It's got a board of people who know better than that, or should know better than that. Would Marx have ever put that on Channel 9? I mean, ask yourself. Supposing, people say, oh, supposing it being done against a Labour Party person, like Penny Wong, for instance. Imagine the scream. But I am so pleased that Gina, who is a courageous woman, who women in this country should look to as someone who's an achiever, who cares about the nation, who rewards our people over at the Commonwealth Games, who is everything that does right. And she is going to take action against these people. And I hope to hell it's strong. And it has big occurrences because this is sacking offences. And not only that, the Act itself needs changing. They've got a charter, but there's a provision in that Act that says you cannot take any action against the ABC for breach of its charter. So what's the point of it? I've said for years, take that provision out. Go for it. This has got to be, if not the death knell for the ABC, but my God, it's coming close.
1: Well, I hope it is the death knell for the ABC. It deserves to be. Michael Danby, Gina Rinehart puts her money where her mouth is. She's supported those athletes. We've seen great incentives for all the medals that are coming out. She supports charities, women's refuges. She supports young men and women across Australia getting jobs. Extraordinary philanthropist. She puts her money where her mouth is. She's now putting her money in the attack against the ABC to go after them for the disgusting video they put to air calling for her murder. Where do you think this is going to go, Michael Danby?
3: Well, Rowan, let's, and Bronwyn, let's put aside the depravity of what the ABC did. As a former member of the Intelligence Committee and Chairman of Foreign Affairs in Federal Parliament, let me explain to Kim Williams this. You ought to read the newspapers, Mr. Williams. Don't you see what's happening to executives all around the world when untrammelled incitement to violence is made against them? They are attacked. People are killed. This is a serious situation. And just look at what happened to that executive in New York, in the health industry. This one is particularly depraved and particularly egregious, and I'm shocked that Williams and Marx haven't acted.
1: Well, they'll be acting now, and I hope they get sacked. I hope they are the sacrificial lambs, and I hope Gina Rinehart does not let up in her legal action. She should be going full on for everything. Just as Michael just mentioned, Brian Thompson was the CEO who was murdered. Luigi Mangione, that's the case that's underway at the moment, the alleged murderer. Marco Rubio warned the other day that left-wing violence, as Michael was saying, Bronwyn, is endemic. Gina Rinehart should be suing them for every bit of extra security she needs for now and for the rest of her life because of these grubs at the ABC and much, much more besides.
2: And let's not let the Prime Minister off the hook. Quite where right. Is his statement coming out condemning this sort of violence? And where is Penny Wong and
4: Katie Gallagher, Minister for Women.
2: I mean, where are they? I mean, why do I call him Albo the Trot? Because he's a Trotskyite who always wants perpetual revolution.
1: Absolutely. And I'd also like to say I'm surprised. Well, let's hope that the coalition get out there. Anyway, big news today at the ABC. There should be many, many people at the ABC who are very, very nervous right now.
2: Well, just add to that. How would the Prime Minister like it if that had been said about his new wife?
1: Well, how would he like that? It said about any woman. It was the most despicable thing I've ever heard.
2: I can't believe the depravity of it.
1: Absolute depravity. Now, let's talk about what's happening, Michael, with Donald Trump talking about Hamas disarming. This might bring a bit of a chuckle to your face if it weren't so serious. I'm not quite sure Hamas are the disarming type. But anyway, what was your reaction to the news that there seems to be something might be happening in Gaza?
3: Rowan, I've just been watching the ABC's anti-American correspondent based in Washington, Lyons, bag Donald Trump, bag the Board of Peace, bag anything that's positive that's happening. I don't know why they have this troll there in Washington, but you certainly don't get any enlightenment from it. There is some question about whether Hamas is just going to get rid of its heavy weapons or all weapons. Its progress, Egypt and Indonesia and other Muslim countries that look like participating in this Board of Peace. Israel, as you know, withdrew in Lebanon from a couple of areas in agreement with the Lebanese government. The ABC is still going on about what Hamas says in Gaza. They call it the Ministry of Health without qualifying the fact that it's run by Hamas, as all other networks around the world are being forced to do these days. The ABC standing alone, not mentioning the Hamas connection.
1: Absolute disgrace. Bronwyn, what do you make of Trump's now refocusing on Gaza, saying the Board of Peace has said there will be a Palestinian government? Not sure that that's a great improvement. Who knows? Well, it was the Palestinians who voted for Hamas in the first place. So
2: yeah, but
1: your thoughts?
2: I read what he put out and I just thought to myself, I hope to goodness this is going to happen. But so often things change. But if it's, I mean, it almost sounds like the recipe for turning Gaza into the Mediterranean paradise that he talked about earlier on. If we could just get a third of the way there, that'd be a big help, wouldn't it?
1: Well, he's a real estate mogul, so you never know. It could be the Trump Towers in Gaza that comes along. I'd be sceptical of that. Just very, very quickly, Michael, have you seen the hordes pouring into Spain? I'll be talking about this later, but have you seen that? Extraordinary scenes.
3: Surely that Spanish Prime Minister is the worst leader in Europe. And it's not coincidental he's the most fanatically anti-Israel leader there. Europe is declining before our eyes, and its leadership, lack of leadership in Spain, England, France. Macron will be gone soon, thank heavens. But these scenes in Spain, any patriotic Spaniard would be horrified. Absolutely. They're swimming into the country now. Absolutely. Swimming.
1: There we go. Michael Danby, Bronwyn Bishop, thanks so much for coming on the show. After the break, the bravest musician in the world at the moment, a true revolutionary punk in a tick.
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0: Welcome back, and thank you so much for watching. Well, back in the 1980s, when I lived in London, we all loved the music of Culture Club and Boy George. Songs like Karma Chameleon, Do You Really Want to Hurt Me, Church of the Poisoned Mind, and many others. Boy George had his own drug troubles and went a bit crazy there for a while, to put it mildly. But he has recently re-emerged, reappeared as a staunch supporter of Israel in the war against Hamas and Iran. Last week, Boy George released a new single, We Will Dance Again, and it is absolutely terrific. The lyrics are unequivocal, and Boy George is being praised for his courage, with my friend Brendan O'Neill writing in Spiked that quote, "So now we know the most dangerous thing a pop star can do, stand up for Jews," writes Brendan. Hear, hear, well said. The lyrics of Boy George's single are especially poignant. Quote, "You never mention October 7, young girls raped against trees, murdered brutally for the crime of dancing." And he adds, so there's no doubt about it, says Boy George, sings Boy George, "If you're ever confused, I stand with the Jews." Now, in my opinion, this is real punk music. This is what it really takes, real courage to tell the truth in today's woke world and defy the establishment, the orthodoxy. Here's just a bit of the song.
1: But trust me.
0: And guess what? Now, in the irony of ironies, we learn that Boy George will no longer be appearing as Herod in Jesus Christ Superstar in London later in the year. Let me guess. The woke West End producers have all panicked about someone proud enough to stand up for the truth about Israel, the truth about the hateful pro-Palestinian movement, and the truth about anti-Semitism. If you've bought tickets to Jesus Christ Superstar at the London Palladium, cancel them immediately. What a disgrace. In the meantime, download the song, play it loudly, play it proudly, play it lots. It's better than anything Lloyd Webber's written in a long time. That's it from me. I'll see you on Sunday morning at 9 a.m. for a must-watch Outsiders. Now it's time for Opinionated with Danica DiGiorgio. Good night.
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3: Well, welcome to the program. Coming up tonight, a migrant invasion on the Spanish-Moroccan border. The vision will shock you. The consequences of the mass migration experiment are playing out in real time. I'll have my say later on in the debrief. A contestant on an ABC show issues a half-baked apology after discussing graphic violence against mining magnate Gina Rinehart. I can't believe we are paying for this rubbish. And Donald Trump announces an agreement for the complete disarmament of Hamas. Could it work? Peter Jennings is coming up. But first tonight, as if we needed another reason for a COVID Royal Commission in Australia, Anthony Fauci was the master of deception, serving as Joe Biden's chief medical advisor during the COVID pandemic. His diary entries reveal a man obsessed with fame and fortune. All the while, people were dying, businesses went bust, masks became the new accessory, and livelihoods were tipped upside down. Worse, he won't be held accountable after pleading the fifth during a Senate hearing this week.
4: Under the advice of my attorneys, I will invoke my right under the Fifth Amendment of the Constitution to refrain from answering your questions.
3: No accountability there, and no accountability here in Australia, as these gutless pandemic leaders will never face up to the consequences of their decisions. Here's writer and broadcaster Esther Krakow.
5: Remember when Anthony Fauci told Americans that two-year-olds should wear masks? That vaccinated people were extremely unlikely to spread COVID? That the virus almost certainly came from a wet market in Wuhan and not from a lab? And remember when questioning any of that was enough to get you branded a conspiracy theorist? Back then, Fauci wasn't just America's top public health official. To much of the mainstream media, he was practically untouchable. If you criticized him, you weren't just disagreeing with the government advisor, you were supposedly rejecting science itself. Well, Anthony Fauci's private COVID diary has just been released, and it's awkward. The 1,100-page diary was made public ahead of Fauci's appearance before Senator Rand Paul's committee, and it paints a very different picture from the one the American public saw during the pandemic. For starters, Fauci seems completely fascinated by his own celebrity. He records calls from politicians asking for his advice, celebrities wanting to meet him, standing ovations in restaurants, glowing newspaper profiles, and at one point even writes that he was probably the most famous and most talked about person in the world. But that's not the most revealing part. The diary suggests there was far more uncertainty behind the scenes than Fauci ever admitted publicly. Take the lab leak theory, for example. In public, Fauci repeatedly dismissed it, insisting the evidence pointed to a natural spillover from a wet market. But in his private diary, he writes that while some scientists supported that explanation, others believed deliberate insertion in a laboratory was possible. He even noted that the question couldn't simply be dismissed and needed further investigation. That's a very different level of certainty from the message the public was getting. The diary also shines an uncomfortable light on the media. Rather than treating Fauci like any other powerful public official whose claims should be scrutinized, many journalists appeared happy to amplify them. Reading these entries, you get the impression that Washington's political and media elite saw Fauci as one of their own, and very few were interested in asking difficult questions. But it does suggest something that many people suspected for years. The public was often given certainty when there was actually uncertainty. And after everything people sacrificed during COVID, it's not hard to see why that has done so much damage to trust in public institutions.
3: Exactly. And what does it tell us? We were fed so many lies during COVID, and yet all those in charge will never be held responsible. No wonder Labor doesn't want a royal commission here in Australia on it either. Well, a contestant on an ABC show has issued a half-baked apology for saying something so vile that we are all forced to pay for. The public broadcaster's recent Race Around the World segment discussed graphic violence against mining magnate Gina Rinehart. The disgusting rant was made by Kate McInnes, who now says, "In no way was it my intention to promote violence. My writing is cartoonish and always satirical. Unfortunately, jokes do not land with everyone. Its purpose was never to be taken literally. I apologise to anyone I've offended." To anyone? Well, shouldn't the apologist and always satirical? Unfortunately, jokes do not land with everyone. Its purpose was never to be taken literally. I apologise.

0: Greece, they don't know where they're going, across 100 days. The six contestants actually only find out their destination the day before they leave. Each contestant has just 10 days to find a story, produce a short film, which is then assessed and judged by a panel of experts. So what could go wrong? Well, one contestant, Kate McGuinness, made a little video in which she was shown by a local resident how to do relaxation exercises, focusing on the bubbles in the river and hitting things with a stick. But it took a dramatic turn towards the end of the four-minute film when McGuinness launched into a foul attack on Gina Rinehart. Here's how Kate's video ended.
1: To shove a stick right up Gina Rinehart's butthole, stirring it around, mixing her guts up nice and smooth, making her into one big sausage roll. To make something out of nothing.
0: Now, a little thought experiment. Imagine for a moment you are an ABC executive producer and you have to decide whether to screen on national television that moment that you've just seen, which wishes that Gina Rinehart would suffer a violent, painful and humiliating death. Would you say, "Oh, yes, that's just fine, just the sort of thing we want"? Or would you go back to the contestant and say, "Re-edit your video, taking out the violence threatened against a prominent woman"? Well, we know what the ABC did, don't we? They gave it the big thumbs up, that's okay. And when it went to air, the judges in the studio claimed to find the violent content thigh-slappingly funny. But when the storm of criticism broke, the ABC refused to apologise, saying it was, quote, intended to be satirical in tone and considered to be editorially justifiable within the context of the programme. So, fantasising about a violent, painful, humiliating death on a prominent Australian woman was justified as, quote, satire. Well, that raises the question, what is satire? Now, I checked every major dictionary. I have access to all of them. And every major dictionary says pretty much the same thing. Something along the lines of this. Satire is criticising people or ideas in a humorous way. All the dictionaries agree on those two points, that satire is humorous and it is critical. But did you see any criticism of Gina Rinehart there? No, no criticism. They didn't say, here's what's wrong with her. They just fantasised about violence towards her. No reason given. No criticism made. Just an assumption that a woman who supports conservative politics deserves a violent death. Did you see any humour there? Did I hear you chuckling in your lounge room? No. Even the slightest hint of a joke. Well, unless you find violence funny, there was no humour there. I suppose years ago the Three Stooges did comedy violence, but they did it by adding silly comic sound effects.
2: Oh, I didn't do nothing.
3: Come on, shut up. What's the matter with you?
0: Now, I've got to admit, when I was a kid, I laughed at that stuff. But there's none of that here. There's no humour in the violence. There's just violence. So there you are. Dear ABC, your defence is satire, but this video had no criticism and no humour, so it was not satire. Your defence, dear ABC, has been blown out of the water. Your emperor has no clothes. You have taken $1 billion of taxpayers' money and used it to violently mock a prominent conservative woman. You've now referred this to your own internal ABC ombudsman, but perhaps, dear ABC, you'd be better advised to apologise quickly and get out of this before you dig yourself into an even deeper hole.
4: If it had been a comment by any of us or from a right-wing conservative commentator or politician, I mean, can you imagine the left's outcry? And yet we're forced to pay for this tribe. Now, what's the old saying, putting lipstick on a pig? Well, that's exactly what happened in Victoria this week when Ben Carroll took over as Premier from Jacinta Allen. Same Labor brand, different leader. How much is really going to change between now and the upcoming state election? Not much, according to senior fellow and chief economist at the Institute of Public Affairs, Adam Crichton.
5: When it came out that Ben Carroll was the new Victorian Premier this week, I started writing a newspaper column about the five things he really needed to do if he was to have any chance of winning the state election in November this year. Now, just after a few days, he'd already started at least three of them, which is pretty good going. The first was, of course, ordering a royal commission into the CFMEU and organised crime in Victoria's

0: construction industry, with fairly broad terms of reference that could even see Dan Andrews and Jacinta Allen front up at some point. Now, the second was abandoning the Allen government's deeply misguided work-from-home laws. Of course, government should be making it easier to create jobs and investment, not telling businesses how to run themselves. And from the 1st of September, as the legislation currently stands, workers could go to their boss and say that they want to work from home for 2 days a week and the business would not have any choice in the matter. That was complete madness. Now, the third thing is reconsidering at least parts of the suburban rail loop, which will cost probably hundreds of billions of dollars. And of course, it never really passed a serious cost-benefit analysis either. And it's worth pointing out too that the population projections that that project was based on are probably not going to come true with the rise of One Nation. So anyway, credit where it's due. It's been a better first week than I thought for the new premier, but there's still lots to do. Victoria has one of the highest tax burdens in the country. It's already the hardest to do business in. That's according to the Business Council of Australia. It's got the highest payroll tax when you include the COVID levies and the wellbeing levies of 5.85% for all businesses with payrolls over $10 million. It's got the highest jobless rate in the country at 5.1%, and net debt in that state has gone from $44 billion just 6 years ago to $200 billion by 2030. That is the forecast in the latest budget. Now, that means the annual interest bill by 2030 will equate to about one quarter of the state's own tax revenue, which is pretty extraordinary. And of course, that's money that could be going to hospitals, schools and police. And the public sector is completely out of control. For instance, the Department of Premier is currently advertising for a multicultural coordinator general on a salary range of between $344,000 and $400,000 a year. The number of executives in the public sector has tripled roughly to 1,902 in just 10 years. And the unions feel so emboldened that teachers are striking for a 28% pay rise, which would be very nice indeed. The new premier should also scrap the divisive treaty and First Nations Assembly, which has already cost hundreds of millions of dollars. And of course, Victorians specifically voted against The Voice in the recent referendum. Then, of course, there's the state's emerging energy crisis. There is no way that the government will be able to turn off its coal-fired power stations as it has currently promised to do from 2028. And we should really have an inquiry into COVID too, actually, while we're at it. So the new premier has made an encouraging start, but there's still a lot to do with just a few months before polling day.
1: And I think the winner out of this week has been the Liberal Party in Victoria. Let's see what happens. Well, Donald Trump has vowed to beat the effing S out of Iran in response to a surprise Iranian missile attack on a US base in Jordan. Meanwhile, the US president has announced an agreement for the complete disarmament of Hamas, calling it a critical step toward a new Palestinian government in Gaza. Here's News 24 defence analyst Peter Jennings.
2: The breaking news this morning was President Trump's announcement of the complete disarmament of Hamas. That was part of ongoing peace negotiations over Gaza. I don't believe that Hamas is genuinely committed to handing over all its weapons. More likely, this is a tactic on the part of the terror group. They're looking for a break. They want to see the Israel Defense Force withdraw, and they can smell international money. So let's be cautious about how realistic this really is. Nothing should be taken at face value from Hamas. The most interesting news in the Iran war this week was a well-sourced allegation that China had supplied Tehran with 400 shoulder-launched anti-aircraft missiles. Beijing denied this, of course, but President Trump was quick to comment on the report, saying in an unusual understatement how disappointed he would be if it was true. The story was broken by the Reuters news agency, claiming that three sources pointed to a Hong Kong-based front company supplying the weapons. Now, this is important for a number of reasons. Iran has cash, and it's on the international weapons market. China and Russia are happy to sell. Overnight, the US State Department sanctioned companies in China, Russia, and interestingly, India for selling weapons to Iran. And this is also a direct threat to American air power. Donald Trump keeps reminding us the US can bomb any part of Iran anytime. It's not surprising the Revolutionary Guard are looking to arm themselves to threaten American air power. Another fascinating development was that the US and Saudi Arabia bombed a large number of targets in Iraq. Now, this is the first time Saudi has directly entered the war with its own military. They claim to be hitting Iranian-backed militia groups in Iraq. So what this tells us is that the war is far from over. In fact, it's broadening. It's becoming a wider Middle East conflict, drawing in more countries. I think there was a little chance that President Trump is going to achieve his peace deal between now and the November midterm elections in the United States. The Iranian Revolutionary Guard is going to make sure that won't happen. I've been saying for weeks now that the only way the United States can bring an end to this war is to bring an end to the Revolutionary Guard. That's another way of saying we need to see regime change in Iran. I'm sorry to say that this war is going to continue well into 2027. Donald Trump doesn't want that, but he's caught in a war of his own making. Trump may try to keep things quiet in the lead up to America's congressional elections, but in 2027, don't be surprised if we see a significant ramping up of military operations. Now, the bad news for the rest of the world is that this is going to impact oil prices. The United States has drawn substantially down on its reserves of crude oil. If war continues, that means we will not see tanker traffic out of the Persian Gulf coming back towards its more normal levels. And this time, less crude oil and petrol will be available in long-term storage to compensate. This is happening just as the Albanese government ends its cut to the fuel excise charge. We're likely to see petrol prices going up in coming months. My advice is fill up your petrol tank this weekend.
1: Yeah, some good advice. It's only going to get worse. Well, Jim Chalmers was back spinning the decks this week after the latest inflation figures dropped, giving the RBA some reprieve for now at least. The Treasurer says softer inflation is encouraging. But is it really? News 24 contributor Caroline DeRusso breaks it down.
3: On Wednesday, Australia's most recent inflation figures were released. Headline inflation fell to 3.8%, down from 4% in May. And the word eased was used a lot in reporting. And yes, in a very superficial way, the rate of increase in prices was slightly less than the month before. But don't think for a second that prices are going down. Everything is still more expensive. But remember, in June, excise on fuel was still reduced by 26.3 cents per litre. And I'm sure many of you, like me, made a point of fueling up on the 30th of June to take the opportunity to give the government less fun tax. The last of the reduction in excise, the last 16 cents per litre, well, that ends on Sunday. So watch prices go up again. Now, the RBA's preferred measure of inflation, the trim mean, rose from 3.5% to 3.6% in the June quarter. This measure accounts for things like government subsidies and other political sweeteners used to artificially suppress the headline inflation rate, just like the cut to fuel excise. While inflation remains well above the RBA's target of 2.3%, both of these results were actually below expectations. A relief in one sense, but hardly cause to celebrate. We are still losing purchasing power by the day. And when inflation expectations remain high, it becomes more difficult to put the actual inflation genie back in the bottle. The Treasurer was in a rush to croon about the apparently improved inflation landscape and how the ghastly conflict in the Middle East is attempting to derail the government's good economic management.
4: The hiccup in the monthly headline data today was driven by the conflict, and this war could drive inflation up even higher. Pressures we're getting from around the world because of these international developments. We've seen the war play out in headline inflation today. The Australian economy is not immune from all of this global uncertainty.
3: But let's be honest, any uptick in our economic activity is despite this government, not because of it. The truth has been and remains that uncontrolled government spending is far greater contributor to inflation than the conflict in the Middle East. Take, for example, a haircut. Not too much diesel involved in giving someone a haircut, but the cost of a haircut rose 4.2% over the past year. Well above the rate of inflation. And a visit to the mechanic, up 6.5%. And this is why it's important to drill down into the numbers and test what easing actually means, to understand where inflation is sticky and why. And while the cost of fuel, well, it is relevant to inflation, but it doesn't tell the whole story. And for the government, its comment on the latest inflation figures is just the latest chapter in polishing the turd that is their economic performance. And for Australians, well, it really is a haircut to our living standards.
1: Yeah, and those living standards have certainly been going backwards under this government. Coming up after the break, Prince Harry's latest financial woes. Talk TV's Mark Dolan has a cracker of an editorial. You won't want to miss it. And a migrant invasion on the Spanish-Moroccan border. The consequences of the mass migration experiment are playing out in real time. I'll have my say in the debrief next.
5: News 24 will be back after this short break.

0: Welcome back. Could the Montecito mansion soon have a for sale sign in front of it? Harry and Meghan are facing a devastatingly large legal bill after the Duke lost his legal case against the Daily Mail. A London court was told this week the publisher is seeking more than $60 million Australian dollars in compensation. Talk TV host Mark Dolan says it's all over for the grifters.
1: Danica, I have a simple question. Is Prince Harry right in the head? I'm in front of the Royal Courts of Justice in central London, and of course we know that he's lost yet another legal action, this time against the publishers of the Daily Mail. But the problem we've got is that Harry is always suing people and always losing. So he had a legal battle with the British government for armed royal security, which in my view is nothing to do with safety and everything to do with him wanting to have royal status when he's in the UK. He wants the cop cars, he wants the helicopters, the police outriders, the blue lights. He wants to jump through the traffic lights when they're red. I'm so sorry, Harry, but Taylor Swift, you are not. Then he starts legal action against the publishers of the Mail on Sunday a couple of years ago, changes his mind halfway through because he knows he's going to lose, and has to settle out of court to the tune of $3 million Australian dollars. So having lost two major court cases, any normal person would think, OK, I'm done. Not Harry. Hold my beer. Let's go back. And this time, he loses categorically and completely and decides afterwards to attack the verdict as a complete whitewash, therefore bringing into disrepute the entire legal system, which is represented by his father, the king, and effectively questioning the integrity of the judge, Mr. Justice Nicklin. The problem is that Mr. Justice Nicklin is the same man that will decide whether Harry is responsible for unlimited legal expenses, both his own and those of the Daily Mail. Harry's in trouble, and the thing that lets him down is his brain. If he's got one, Danica, is Harry right in the head? I think that question answers itself.
0: Yeah, it certainly does. And the answer is absolutely not. Good one, Mark, as always. Well, now it is time for the debrief. Europe has fallen. I'm about to show you the consequences of the mass migration, open borders, multiculturalism experiment. This is Spain's North African enclave of Ceuta, where thousands of migrants have invaded the coast, breaching Morocco's border. Unbelievable. Spain's civil guard chief has declared the border has totally collapsed. Adults, even children, soaked and wet, entered the town after having swum around barriers on the coast. They are running on the beach. They're running on the roads. Migrants reportedly walked cheerfully through the streets, thanking the Spanish police and calling out, "Bye bye, Morocco, hello, Spain." This, migrants were seen climbing over barbed, wired fences, practically swinging off them as if they were monkey bars. I mean, this resembles the third world. This looks like Somalia or Nigeria. It is utter madness. It's chaos. It is carnage. And at least 9 people have died. Now, it comes after more than 1,500 migrants arrived in Ceuta by sea over the past week alone. And this is indeed an invasion. How would this ever be accepted in any civilized nation anywhere else in the world? But we shouldn't be shocked by this. Spain is in a diabolical immigration crisis of its own making after the government unveiled a mass amnesty plan to grant legal status to illegal migrants. Nearly 1.2 illegal migrants in Spain have already submitted applications over recent months to receive this legal residency. So we're talking work permits and other benefits and, of course, likely paid by the taxpayer. It even led to a rush of Pakistani migrants in Barcelona filling out their paperwork. And why wouldn't they? In January, the Spanish Prime Minister Pedro Sanchez hit back at the criticism of his immigration policies.
2: Some say we've gone too far, that we're going against the current. But I would like to ask you, when did recognizing rights become something radical? When did empathy become something exceptional? Spain is above all a welcoming country, and this is the path we choose.
0: Well, what could possibly have gone wrong? But he said they chose this path and now you lie in it. The consequences of mass migration, open borders, multiculturalism, they're playing out in real time in Ceuta. This illegal migrant even told a local Spanish TV station that he fled Morocco because he is linked to a murder case. And how many others are also facing criminal charges? Many will now likely make their way across Europe, possibly even into the UK to enjoy the welfare benefits that come with it. The Italian Prime Minister Giorgia Meloni said the images coming out of Ceuta are striking and demonstrate once again that uncontrolled illegal immigration poses a concrete threat to the security of Europe's borders. Italy will not stand by and watch. We are prepared to intervene with extraordinary measures to defend the borders and the safety of citizens, including the suspension of the Schengen area with Spain. Countries need borders. Now, right-wing leaders like former Hungarian Prime Minister Viktor Orban, Marine Le Pen's National Rally Party, I mean, they've warned about this for years and they've been ignored by left-wing leaders in favour of multiculturalism, or as they like to call it, humanitarianism. Now, a few months ago, the European Union agreed to a deal to allow countries to send migrants ordered to leave the bloc to third country return hubs. But gee, you're about 10 years too late. Spain is finished, Europe is too far gone, the UK is in a disaster, and it's all because governments have pursued a multicultural agenda because, of course, diversity is our strength. The West needs to be saved from itself. That's all we've got time for tonight. James Morrow is up next with the US Report.
3: This is the US Report with James Morrow.
4: Good evening and welcome to the program. Here's what's coming up tonight. New Joe Biden tapes released, and who knows what's more shocking? His condition or the classified information he spilled the beans on? Plus, New York City's mayor is pledging cheap groceries for everyone. Except it's not. The taxpayer will be paying the bill. And Gavin Newsom's been a very naughty boy. His ex-lover reveals they were canoodling while she was also married to his close mate. Classy. But first, Tony. How did it all go so wrong? One minute you're bragging to your diary about shutting down the world and getting mooned over by celebrities. The next, you're having your godlike powers questioned by a bunch of ignorant goobers in the Senate who force you to take the Fifth Amendment not once, not twice, but 111 times.
5: Under the advice of my attorneys, I will invoke my right under the Fifth Amendment of the Constitution to refrain from answering your questions. On the advice of counsel, I respectfully decline to answer based upon my rights under the Fifth Amendment of the Constitution. On the advice of counsel, I respectfully decline to answer based upon my rights under the Fifth Amendment to the Constitution. On the advice of counsel, I respectfully decline to answer based upon my rights under the Fifth Amendment.
4: Ah, yes, that is, of course, Tony Fauci, the pandemic czar, who is now the face of the absolute disaster that was COVID, who not only, in my opinion, likely worked to cover up the virus's likely origins from within, and I know, hold on to your hats here, from within a biowarfare lab where they were experimenting with coronaviruses, but also was responsible, alongside our elected leaders, for the greatest abuse of government power in any of our lifetimes. Lockdowns, the destruction of a generation's schooling, and a debt hangover that we may never recover from. It was nothing short of institutionalized expert class idiocy. I mean, remember this?
6: She must wear a mask to play, and so too must her saxophone.
7: The city of San Clemente made the move to discourage skaters.
8: A paddleboarder is chased down by law enforcement for being out on the water.
9: Urging Californians to wear masks in between bites at restaurants.
10: Where students walked as robots.
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12: Two young star-crossed lovers professing their love from a second-story window.
13: And what good does it do?
14: They look like ducks or something. And we've laughed, but it's probably really working partially.
13: I don't know.
4: And I mean, it seems almost silly now, but let's remember that there was a fair bit of cruelty thrown in, too.
15: Put your mask on.
16: No, you gotta wear it on, huh, honey?
17: No, you gotta keep it on.
4: Yes, that was all thanks to Dr. Anthony Fauci, who, at the height of the pandemic, declared, I represent science.
18: Criticize science, nobody's gonna know what they're talking about. But if they get up and really aim their bullets at Tony Fauci, well, people could recognize there's a person there, so it's easy to criticize. But they're really criticizing science, because I represent science.
4: Turns out he left out a word, junk, as in junk science. This week, the world has finally seen what many of us had long suspected, that Fauci's prosecution of the fight against COVID was a lot less about keeping people safe and a lot more about his inflating his own ego, growing his bank balance, and hiding what he knew about the origins of COVID. This week's testimony before the Senate came on the heels of the release of the Fauci Diaries, more than 1,000 pages of his own Dear Diary reflections through the pandemic, composed on a government computer and thus fair game for investigators. Among the revelations in the diaries that, well, there was that as early as January 2020, Fauci knew that the so-called wet market that everybody talked about was not the source of the virus, despite insisting that those who thought otherwise were conspiracy theorists. He also said that he was absolutely obsessed with celebrity attention. He was cooing, among other things, when Bono called him a global hero, and when Julia Roberts had to have a drink of water, but she was so excited when she saw his face on a screen when they were doing an interview. And he said that he knew COVID was not as deadly as he said it was publicly, even comparing it to seasonal flu. Wow. We've also learned tons about other interesting facts, like the fact that Fauci lobbied friends and associates to put him up for awards that came with cash prizes amounting to more than $1 million. Those who successfully nominated Fauci were, of course, rewarded with grants from his own agency because, well, hey, science, right? All this is something of a vindication for those like me who spent the pandemic being called cookers and conspiracy theorists who were happy to see grandma die so they could go to the pub. Well, it turns out everyone who looked at the numbers as well as pre-existing pandemic plans and said, nope, what we're doing here, this is ridiculous. Turns out we were right. Turns out masks were unnecessary, lockdowns were an atrocious abuse of state power, and that shutting down the school system for at-home learning, yeah, sure, was indeed government-sanctioned child abuse. And that's before we get to the vaccines, and let's just say they were oversold. The only good news is the door is now open for accountability. President Joe Biden, or at least Joe Biden's auto pen, may have issued Fauci with a blanket pardon just before he left office, covering any federal crime committed over the previous decade, a period that goes well back beyond COVID's official start. Because of that, in a funny legal quirk dating back to an 1896 Supreme Court decision, the law of the land in the U.S. has been that federal pardons strip one's right to refuse to testify or self-incriminate before Congress, as Fauci attempted to do. And Fauci is now also facing the prospect of state prosecution in Florida, where the local attorney general has just opened up his own investigation into Fauci and COVID. And of course, federal pardons do not cover state crimes. Now, Fauci may be many things: vain, greedy, narcissistic, and in mourning for the days when he was a hero whose image graced action figures and even votive candles. Yes, I'm being serious. But while he may have turned out to be a pretty poor doctor and an even worse character, Fauci is no dummy. So in taking the Fifth and refusing to answer questions before the Senate, despite, as I say, not legally being entitled to do so, I think Fauci was pretty clearly making a calculation. Namely, that coming clean and telling the truth about COVID, its origins, his role in covering up where it came from, and what he did to spread fear and panic and utterly unnecessary lockdowns across America, and by the way, by extension, across the world, including here in Australia, well, telling the truth about that would be far worse for him, even reputationally, than the risk of that contempt citation. Now, I know most people don't like to think about COVID these days when there are other things to worry about. It was the same thing after the Spanish flu pandemic a century ago, though in that case, the carnage was, in fact, entirely of natural origin. When that was over, nobody wanted to talk about it or read books about it. They just wanted to get on with the roaring 20s. But this time, we must talk about it. Because what happened during COVID was not just an incredible abuse of science by authorities who acted to silence debate when they should have encouraged it. It also created so much of the cynicism we see today about not just science, but politics and authority. Some measure of accountability would go a long way towards turning that around, even if it would do nothing for those who lost years of education, their businesses, and their chances to be with their loved ones in their last days. Okay, let's get straight into it with our first guest political journalist, John Fund. John, welcome back to the program. Great to have you here. Gotta talk more about all of this Fauci business that came out this week. And please promise me you are not going to plead the Fifth when I ask you this question. You were on to the Fauci COVID cover-up scam way back in 2023 with your Unleash Prosperity newsletter. Tell us about what you had found about this conspiracy to hide the origins of the COVID virus.
17: Well, all of this happened right after the COVID virus hit, because a lot of scientists and government bureaucrats realized they had a lot to hide for and answer for what happened with China's Wuhan laboratory. And in order to cover that up, and also because they wanted to seize control of the American economy, I believe, they basically engaged in a systematic campaign of intimidation, censorship, and bullying of anyone who would criticize them. And a major person behind this was Anthony Fauci, who was the most visible public health official fighting COVID.
4: And in 2023, you found that already people were talking about how there was this move to silence it. And it was because one of the main theories is that, in fact, some of that work at the Wuhan virus laboratory was actually being paid for by American scientists who had been trying to evade restrictions on the gain of function research, that is, playing with the coronaviruses to make them more transmittable, more dangerous to humans, make them jump species.
17: And the circumstantial evidence is that COVID did originate in that low security Chinese lab, and it somehow escaped. And we, the United States, government taxpayer money may have been the proximate cause of that. It is probably the biggest disaster that any government has ever perpetrated on its own citizens in decades. Now, obviously, the Chinese are responsible, but who knows if the Chinese would have conducted the research without these government grants, which Anthony Fauci knew of and approved of.
4: And it's just so wild to me because all during that period of time, you know, anybody who spoke about this being the likely source of the virus, I mean, you know, you've got a market down the road and you've got an actual virus laboratory where they play with these things. And people say, oh, no, no, it's got to be the market. Don't pay attention to the lab. You know, and you're called a conspiracy theorist. How are we supposed to get any trust back in American science and, you know, particularly official science, which you want to be reliable and non-political?
17: Well, we certainly don't want to listen to Anthony Fauci, who answered all of his critics at the time and since then by saying, I represent science. You can't challenge me. Well, we all know that Anthony Fauci was representing his own interests. and covering up for his mistakes. So what do we do going forward? Well, the first rule, and of course this applies in Australia because you have even more pressures than we do, is we must maintain free speech. We must allow people to comment, to criticize, to analyze. And the last thing we want is to trust government authority without scrutiny.
4: And John, I want to talk about specifically that dramatic hearing that took place 2 days ago where Fauci took the Fifth Amendment 111 times, even though under the terms of the pardon, he no longer can avoid incriminating himself because there's nothing to incriminate himself for. What was the calculation there? Do you think that Fauci said, well, I don't want to set myself a perjury trap by lying to these people, or I don't want to look bad because of just how bad the truthful answers would be?
17: I think the latter more than the former. I think that Anthony Fauci could have simply had a memory loss. I don't recall. You know, I'm 85 years old. So he could have pulled a Joe Biden, but he chose not to do that because he clearly is too proud and arrogant a figure to pretend that he is a doddering old fool. So his response was, well, I'm going to take the Fifth Amendment because I can't possibly explain that my defense is, oh, I lied to my diary. That's basically what his defense would have had to have been.
4: Yeah, and I mean, and you know, all of the things that were in the diary, right away, early on, he was saying, look, this is more like a flu in terms of mortality. And yet, you know, they're going out and saying, hey, I'm telling everybody to shut down the schools and shut down the bars and shut down the restaurants and shut down the economy. There were a lot of crazy moments. There was the moment when he refused to answer what color tie he was and he took the Fifth. But there was also this moment when Fauci was asked about his own attorney who'd been chucked out of the room for misbehaving in the hearing. But have a look at this little exchange.
19: Well, let me tell you who David Shertler is for the audience, because he was ejected by the chairman. He's a high-profile criminal attorney. And there's an article here in the Washington Free Beacon that talks about why you would hire a guy like David Shertler. And the comment is, if you're in deep, that's who you call. Do you feel like you're in deep?
5: On the advice of counsel, I respectfully decline to answer based upon my rights under the Fifth Amendment to the Constitution.
4: Yeah, look, John, I mean, you know, if he was going to answer that question, honestly, I suspect the answer would have been possibly fairly deep.
17: Look, we cannot forget that Anthony Fauci is not alone here. We should not focus it just on him. His own chief of staff is under federal indictment for concealing public records from legitimate requests from the media. Those are felony charges. Lots of other people that Anthony Fauci was corresponding with and assembling in meetings were part of this cover-up and part of this campaign of intimidation against any critics who dared to challenge these lockdowns. So this is a systemic problem. Now, I do believe that the government is cleaning house. Jay Bhattacharya, who was one of the leading critics of Anthony Fauci, is now head of the National Institutes of Health. That's progress. But what we really have to do is, I think, challenge the very scientific industrial complex we have created in this country. You know, remember that Dwight Eisenhower warned us about a military industrial complex when he left the presidency in 1961, but he also warned about an educational industrial complex. And we have increasingly seen science funding controlled by the federal government and has become a cesspool of corruption and favoritism and patronage. In fact, a lot of what Fauci was doing was he would recommend people for grants from the National Institutes of Health in exchange for their recommending him for cash prizes from foundations and other private sector entities, including one for over $1 million. He was getting rich off of government contracts. This was long before COVID even.
4: And in fact, actually, those people would then get rewarded with grants from Fauci's own agency. It's right. A complete scandal. And yes, I'm glad you mentioned Jay Bhattacharya. He is fantastic. We had him on many times at the start of the pandemic here on News 24, and we're very glad to see him in his new position. But just finally, you know, on a lighter note, and I take your point that we need to not just look at Fauci, but I did enjoy the fact that Trump posted this on his social media just before Fauci testimony. It's footage of the Fauci throwing out the first pitch at a Washington Nationals game. And whatever you think of Trump, it was a great way to illustrate what a clown this guy was. Yeah, not a great throw there.
17: Please note that in this footage, if you look at it from Fauci's point of view, he was, of course, pitching to the left.
4: Very well observed, John Fund. And that's why we love having you here on the U.S. Report. Always a pleasure, my friend. Thanks so much for joining me.
17: Thank you.
4: Okay, well, let's go from the past to the present here, and specifically Michigan and the Michigan Senate primary, where Abdul El-Sayed, a hard-left progressive who rejects the Democratic Socialist label but is still really hard-left, is trouncing challenger Haley Stevens in the polls. Now, it's getting very punchy with El-Sayed facing charges of sexism and anti-Semitism and concerns that he won't release his tax returns, while Haley Stevens, well, she's been accused of talking up her Michigan accent to sound more authentic, as this side-by-side clip reveals.
20: Oversight, intelligence, judiciary are going to be taking up those matters through hearings and different investigations.
21: I sound like the people who I talk to in Michigan who are getting screwed right now by Donald Trump, okay? And I'm telling you, I'm at the Fish Fry in Detroit. It's a joyous day, and the gals, 2 minutes into the conversation, what are we going to do about our utility bill?
4: Gull darn it, she's at the Fish Fry. Well, joining me now to discuss this and more is our good friend, former chief of staff to Donald Trump, Mick Mulvaney. Mick, welcome to the program here. Mick, I've been fascinated by this Michigan primary here, and one of the things that strikes me about this one is how in the polls they show that young people are breaking heavily for the anti-Israel, hard-left progressive candidate, and I wanted to get your thoughts on this because, yes, it's one state, but it seems like this is a bit of a microcosm for what the Democrats are going through more broadly.
22: Yeah. Hey, James, it's great to see you, bringing up my Southern accent for this part of the show. no, I'm sorry. Michigan is fascinating to me. It really is, just for a variety of reasons. It is a true purple state. It is a swing state. There is no incumbent in Michigan. So we're getting these, the power of the incumbency in our system is sometimes overwhelming, but that doesn't play here in Michigan. So you have sort of a blank slate. And yes, The progressive socialist Democrat is doing extraordinarily well, as you say, especially with voters under 60. Whether or not that translates into broader support nationwide remains to be seen. Whether or not it even propels El-Sayed to a primary election and ultimately a general election, we're a long way from knowing the answer to that. But clearly, right now, the energy in the Democrat Party is with this socialist wing.
4: And where does this then, the Democrat establishment, where are they going with this? Because we're getting into this situation where they're going to have to start thinking about their presidential candidate. And I wanted to ask about this, too, because there's this question of who's it going to be? And they're in a real pickle. You've got Gavin Newsom, but he's sinking in the polls. Kamala Harris is horrifying, I think, an awful lot of Democrats. But I'm also hearing some chatter about Mark Kelly, the former astronaut, confirmed Trump hater. He's an Arizona senator. He's earned himself a puff piece this week in the Atlantic where these sorts of trial balloons are floated. And Spencer Pratt posted an enigmatic tweet the other day saying that if you want to know who the Democrats' real pick was, look to the stars, which may be a reference to the astronaut thing. What do you reckon? Is this a new name we should be thinking about as the Dems deal with this dilemma?
22: How many times have you and I talked about this, James? We don't know all of the names yet that are going to be close to this election. There'll be 10 or 12, maybe 15 Democrats, the same number of Republicans. Could Kelly run? Sure. Would he be a compelling candidate? Maybe. I have no idea. I'm not sure where his base is in the Democrat Party. Again, if the energy, as we just talked about in Michigan, is with the progressive far socialist left, then my mind immediately goes to somebody like Alexandria Ocasio-Cortez as running for president, or perhaps Zohran Mamdani from the mayor of New York running for president. None of these things are really off the table. It is ripping the Democrat Party apart. And yeah, I know it gets a lot of attention between the mainstream of the party and the far left wing, but let's cut through all that noise and get down to where this country runs when it comes to politics, and that's money. Mm. And the Democrats are having a difficult time now raising money because the Democrat donors are concerned that they might be giving money to a socialist party, and that's a real good reason to not whip out the checkbook. And the Dems are having a lot of trouble right now raising the cash necessary to go into these midterm elections.
4: Well, Mick, there was a story the other day that apparently they've had to basically mortgage the building that the Democrat headquarters are in. Tell us a little bit more about the money problems that they're having. And, you know, is the Democrat socialist, in a sense, Donald Trump and the Republicans' best friend here?
22: On a bunch of different levels, that may be the case. Keep in mind, there's a very interesting story coming out of Michigan that the sitting Democrat attorney general said she wasn't comfortable going to a Democrat party meeting in her home state. Why? Because she's Jewish. That's a big deal right now, the Democrat Party. It's a big deal in the country, and it should be. The anti-Semitism that is bubbling up within the Democrats is having a major impact on the unity in the party and in the giving. Let's just be honest with each other. A lot of the big Jewish donors right now in the Democrat Party are not writing the big checks because they're not sure the Democrat Party isn't anti-Semitic right now. That's something the Democrats have to deal with. Yes, right now, look, Donald Trump's approval ratings are at all-time lows. Republicans are struggling in a bunch of different races. But right now, the reason that this midterm race looks to be as tight as it is that the Democrats are in complete disarray.
4: And, you know, I tell you what, Mick, if growing up in New York City, you told me that at this age, my age now, I'd be seeing a Democrat party where Jewish donors were running from it and thinking it was anti-Semitic, I could never have conceived that. I would have thought you were on drugs. But, hey, finally, I want to talk, Mick, just about some of these newly released audio tapes of Joe Biden talking with his biographer, having some memory lapses during the interviews. It's about 3 hours of audio and 117 pages of transcripts, but here's just a little bit of a snippet here.
0: I'm in Munich, but after Angela Merkel, president's working lunch with, it's confusing me. I was going to ask you something else. Oh gosh. I can't think what it is.
4: And Mick, I mean, in some of the other tapes, he says, oh, yeah, and here's a classified document and things like this. What's sort of worse here, that Joe Biden was clearly having real trouble struggling and everybody hid it, or that he was also sharing out classified information, which, you know, when Trump allegedly did that, everybody made a huge deal about it.
22: Well, and it looks like John Bolton may go to jail for doing the exact same thing. But the most interesting part to me of that clip, and there's a bunch of them, but when you put that up, it was the date. That was 2017. Mm. That's 4 years before he takes office and 8 years before he leaves office, or seven. That's stunning to me that he was in that condition back in 2017. So look, we all have bad days. I have bad days. I can't remember stuff all the time. I forget my kids' names every now and then. It happens to all of us. But when it happens to you in your late 70s, you have to wonder if it's a sign of something more. And then you really have to wonder if you're capable of being president of the United States. Look, these tapes... look, the Democrats want them to go away. They do. They want to stop talking about Joe Biden. But I think it's incumbent upon them as we go through these tapes to figure out what exactly the Democrats were thinking when they said, this is the guy we need to run the country. Because I think that's still a relevant talking point or discussion point, at least in this country.
4: Yeah, well, I mean, if the same decision makers are in place now as back then, yeah, it's a big issue. Mick Mulvaney, we're going to have to leave it there. Thank you so much. Now, don't go away because we got plenty more coming after the break. But first, just a little bit more from that bonkers COVID era that we're all recalling this week, now that Anthony Fauci's lies have been exposed for all to see. I mean, yeah, things were weird back then, but I'd forgotten that they were, well, this weird. Remember this?
1: Dr. Fauci, give us vaccines. Help all the people who have been quarantined. We'll wear our masks and we'll have to stay distant. We'll wash our hands and we'll be more resistant. Fauci, yes? Promise us, please. We'll have a cure that can fight off this disease. Restrictions will lift with some ease. Dr. Fauci, don't forget me.
4: I can't even believe that happened, but that was real. This is what happens when you let the theater kids shut down the world. Anyway, stick around, lots more after the break.
2: 2024. We'll be back after this short break.

News 24 will be back after this short break. News 24 will be back after this short break.

0: Welcome back to the program. Now, this week was the funeral of former Senator Lindsey Graham. Despite being a once rival of Donald Trump, of course, the president was amongst those giving touching and heartfelt eulogies. Have a look at Trump talking about Graham's hard upbringing.
1: When Lindsey was just 20 years old, he lost his mom to cancer. 15 months later, he lost his dad. Their deaths left his 13-year-old sister, Darlene, an orphan. But in God's mercy, she had her wonderful brother to take care of her. On top of it all, Lindsey became her guardian while still in college and helped raise her.
0: Quite an amazing story, that. And there were also cameras on Ukraine's leader Vladimir Zelensky and Israeli PM Benjamin Netanyahu. Everyone left to guess what they could have been discussing? Who knows? Anyway, let's bring in the California Post deputy editor-in-chief, Barclay Crawford. Barclay, welcome to the program. What did you make of the whole funeral? It was quite a political show there.
2: It really was, and I guess that really reflects just what a titan Lindsey Graham was, you know? Like, he was a big figure in Washington. He was respected on both sides of the floor. I mean, his relationship with Trump's also fascinating, isn't it? I mean, they were such rivals, you know? And in 2016, Trump went as far as to famously or infamously put out his cell phone number to basically to millions of Americans. Mm. They went from there to the stage where Graham was regarded around DC as very much the Trump whisperer. And you know, there's been a lot of talk about just how they'll go with dealing with the president now that Lindsey's not there anymore. So yeah, it was a big moment. I thought Trump was very good. His eulogy was very good.
0: It was a real moment, and one of the things that struck me, and just listening to some of the tributes to Graham, and also just people talking about how he worked with people, it struck me that this is the end of an era of a sort of politics where you can be friends with somebody, not necessarily in your faction or your party, fight against them on the issues that are important to you, but also, when your causes intersect, still be able to get business done. That seemed to be the key to what made him really effective, and I feel like there's almost lessons that a lot of us could take, you know, in other parts of our lives from that.
2: Yeah, no, that's very true. I mean, I think it's almost like we it's a place that we want to get back to. I mean, he was bigger than just politics too, as we know. He was definitely a statesman. I mean, he died just shortly after returning from the Ukraine. Mm. So, I mean, he was a big figure there and one that will be deeply missed.
0: Yeah, indeed. Hey, on to more sort of we've spoken about the sacred, and now I guess we have to talk about the profane. And in California, where you are, a former aide of Governor Gavin Newsom has written and revealed a lot more details about an affair she and him had that was already public. But she's written in Vanity Fair, Ruby Rippey, that there was a clear power dynamic in favor of Newsom. Well, obviously, he was the governor, that this was a booze-fueled affair, and that while Newsom always tried to minimize what happened between them, it turns out that this was, and not really clear to people, a full-blown 10-month affair with the wife of his own deputy chief of staff, who was also serving as his diary secretary. You know, I think people concede that politicians and monogamy don't always go together, but this seems a bit extreme even for Gavin Newsom. Will this tarnish his image ahead of the 2028 presidential run?
2: Yeah, James, it's not just his the wife of an aide, but the wife of a very close friend. And I think that was the issue here as well, that sort of has been a bit that Newsom was quick to gloss over, saying, you know, in his own memoir, he very much dismissed it, which is the reason why she's come forward. She's actually come forward because she felt that Newsom didn't give her the time they spent together and the implications for her, the respect it deserved. You know, I mean, she ended up relapsing into alcoholism after this. I mean, it was, as you said, it was a significant affair, long running. It was very much a sexual affair, but it was an affair. I mean, whether it affects him running for president, it's hard to see, but it does talk to his character, doesn't it? Maybe to the affair. I mean, whether it affects him running for president, it's hard to see, but it does talk to his character, doesn't it? Maybe to the doubt.

0: dinners at restaurants and stuff that everybody else wasn't allowed to have. It seems to me that there's a real slipperiness to Gavin Newsom that I think people are starting to catch on to.
1: Yeah, definitely. The French Laundry scandal was a big deal at the time. I mean, you just look at Gavin Newsom, the way he came out and said that he's been violently opposed to a billionaire's tax in the state of California. But then he comes out and says, but wait, I support a billionaire's tax for the entire US. So which is it, Gavin? I mean, he wants to appeal to the rising far left of his party, but then at home he's saying he doesn't need one. I mean, I don't know. This really talks to his character. The fact that does he have any firm beliefs? Does he actually believe anything? And to your point earlier about Lindsey Graham, I think people are sick of politicians that don't really stand for anything beyond their own personal success.
0: Yeah. No, I mean, I think that's correct. I think that may also sort of explain some of what's happening on the Democratic far left at the moment. But, you know, just another aspect, of course, that hurts Newsom is California, the state of California itself. And your own brilliant California Post newspaper has done some great journalism this week, hitting the streets of L.A. and the famous Skid Row, which has a huge homeless problem, and has found some shocking findings, among other things, that instead of directing addicts to get clean, a taxpayer-funded program is now doling out free paraphernalia, enabling addicts to get high, no questions asked. This is just unbelievable to me. Tell us more about this. It does seem to go to this idea that there's a homeless industrial complex down there that is not about helping people get better, but about, you know, collecting money.
1: Very much the case, James. Very much the case. I mean, California has a homeless industrial complex. There is no doubt about that. This is going on every day. I mean, we've done similar examples. This one's in Skid Row. I mean, the fact that Skid Row's there and it's entrenched as a part of Los Angeles and has been since the 70s speaks to this. The fact that Skid Row in 2026 isn't getting smaller, it's getting bigger. They just released new figures showing it's growing. I mean, there's 5,000 people living homeless in Skid Row. It's extraordinary. Yes, they have free meth pipes, free syringes handed out. I mean, not just there, but in parks, MacArthur Park, just in downtown LA, there's notoriously a Land Cruiser that cruises around handing out meth pipes and syringes and stuff to people, to addicts, to keep fueling the problem. It's a real issue here, and one that won't go away and has not gone away. The figures prove that. So, I mean, it's almost like America just doesn't do socialism well. It's not meant to do socialism, and it should be a warning for the Democrats as they move further to the left. But it's also a warning to the people of America about the kind of policies that Newsom has been fine with. I mean, he himself has poured about $2.7 billion into homelessness in Los Angeles, to the stage where they refurb a hotel so that homeless live in there, but at the cost of $1 million per room, more than most people can afford to buy their own house. So it's really a real failing, homelessness in California.
0: Yeah, it is unbelievable to me, and it strikes me that a lot of people are doing better off the homelessness crisis, except the homeless. Thank you so much, Barclay Crawford, for joining me. Now we're going to take a short break, but first let's go over to Chicago, where they've been showing how innovative they are. And to fight crime on the transit system, well, I watched this, and I thought, hey, why hasn't anybody come up with this before?
2: We are putting up these signs as an indication of what the consequences will be of any criminal actions on the CTA. We are hoping to deter crime and to encourage people to come forward if they are witnesses of a crime.
3: These signs are a message to all of our riders and employees that we are working together with the County State's Attorney's Office to take action and ensure and promote a safe ride on the CTA.
0: Signs! Why didn't anybody think of it before? Signs, signs, signs. Put them everywhere. No more murders, no more muggings. Get those girl bosses a Nobel Prize. Now, stick around because we're going to have New York City Madness after the break.
4: News 24 will be back after this short break.

News 24 will be back after this short break. News 24 will be back after this short break.

0: Welcome back to the program. Well, in New York City, Mayor Zohran Mamdani, this is such a great idea, I can't even believe he's trying this. He is pitching a discount of 30% below retail prices on a core basket of goods at new city-owned grocery stores. I can't imagine what could go wrong here. Have a look.
1: Once a month, our five city-run grocery stores will set prices for this core set of goods at 30% below typical retail prices. No exceptions, no gimmicks. The savings will last for the entire month. That means no weekly fluctuations nor sticker shock at the checkout line.
0: Yeah, government-run grocery stores. I can't imagine what could be wrong with that. It's prompted some very obvious questions about how the city should even be doing this. Let's bring in our final guest for the evening, former Republican nominee for the U.S. Senate, coming to us from New Jersey, Rick Maida. Rick, welcome back to the program. Great to see you. I am so fascinated by this whole thing here. I can only think of like a million problems with it, including the fact that there's already food assistance and food stamps for people to get groceries, what this might do to small grocery stores, whether people from New Jersey will be coming across and allowed to come across to get groceries at 30% off. Walk us through this, and is he serious?
2: Well, first of all, great to be back on. Let's do this. Let's coin a new term today. Mamdaniomics. I mean, we keep hearing it over and over and over again. It's just communism in a grocery cart. Fake discounts, real taxes, unfair competition, and taxpayers paying twice. This is not affordability. It's communist theater. I mean, does he really think politicians understand supply chain, inventory, waste, staffing, and customers? And the problem is he's not lowering the bill. He's just hiding the bill. The costs are going to be fed back to the taxpayers. And so many people are moving out. He's committed $70 million to a five-store plan. I mean, where is the actual savings and discounts coming from? And this is, look, we've tried this before. I mean, Kansas City nearly poured $18 million, struggled with losses, empty shelves, and then failed. So these bodegas, these supermarkets, these diverse little grocery stores all throughout the city, they're already on razor thin margins. Mm. They're not going to be able to compete. Soviet economics in a green reusable tote bag.
0: Well, I don't know. Maybe if I was a bodega owner, I'd just be going and buying all of my supplies, you know, from the Mamdani grocery store and then putting them on the shelves with maybe a 15% markup and seeing how that goes. But, you know, anyway, there's so much else going on in New York City. Families of 9/11 victims, I was shocked by this, but Zohran Mamdani, they've asked for Zohran Mamdani to be banned from the 25th anniversary of the attacks at Ground Zero, branding him an apologist for Islamic terror, whose presence they say would be an insult to the memories of nearly 3,000 people murdered on that dark day. Well, you know, when you think about what they're doing, what he's talking about, and some of his friends, I kind of think they've got a point.
2: Yeah, look, this one is personal. I mean, Ground Zero is sacred ground. It's not Mamdani's political stage. I got to be honest with you. I lived across the river. I saw the smoke billow from the towers. I lost friends. Mm. You know, Mamdani does not get to lecture us about what that day means when he won't even condemn globalize the Intifada, a slogan associated with terrorism and violence. They don't want him there because Ground Zero is sacred. It's not a stage for politicians that have absolutely no sympathy, forget empathy, no sympathy towards extremists. You know, at the end of the day, this, you know, the Twin Towers, that was murder. That was full terrorism and murder. You should have the decency to stay away when you don't even condemn those that were responsible for it. It's sickening.
0: It is sickening, especially when you consider, Rick, that, you know, Zohran Mamdani pals around with people like Hassan Piker, who have said that not only, you know, were they justified, but that America deserved 9/11. I just think the left has gotten so far out on the anti-American stream here. I want to get your thoughts on this story that a new history of communism class is going to be required to be taught in Florida schools from next month. I think this is great. The Florida Board of Education has approved the curriculum, and I think it's about time that young people were taught that 100 million people died in the last century because of this evil ideology. But enough about me. What do you think?
2: Yeah, look, I think the quote stands. Those who cannot remember the past are condemned to repeat it. We got to teach the history of communism now. In fact, maybe they can save a seat for Zoran Mamdani. Honestly, you know, when you repackage failed ideas to other generations, what's happening is that they're forgetting because it's not viscerally available to them to see how terrible these are. Now you have people, you know, immigrating from Cuba, you know, former Soviet Union. They've seen these failed systems produce depression, poverty, and fear. They've lived through it. And so many of the people that are pushing for these communist ideologies have never lived through the realities of what communism brings. And so it's a very good idea. The only antidote to communist propaganda is historical truth. And I think young people need the facts about the millions and millions who suffered under these regimes.
0: Yeah, absolutely. And that it is not the way of the future. It's just, why do we have to keep making the same mistakes over and over again? Hey, finally, just a shocking story out of university land where a taxpayer funded My Gender Dolls. And these have, well, removable, swappable genitals, apparently. They're coming to Minnesota, Tim Walz's state, for kids as young as 4. And they're apparently designed so that gender-diverse preschoolers, you heard that right, can play with the different parts and realize their options. Have a look at this.
3: The My Gender Dolls also include genitals. This is important because kids can learn that all gender identities and gender expressions are valid, no matter how your body looks. There are lots of different ways to be a girl, a boy, or anywhere along a gender spectrum.
0: Rick, I don't know what to say about this, but what business do adults have getting kids to think about these things in this way? It seems horrifying.
2: Oh, man. As a father, this one makes me nauseous. I mean, this is not education. It's taxpayer-funded predatory sexualization of preschool children. I mean, let's call it what it is. I mean, 4-year-olds do not need adults teaching them to swap genital body parts or explore options. I mean, at 4 years old, hey, what happened to Cabbage Patch Kids? I mean, honestly, where did we go so wrong? And this is ideological grooming, plain and simple. Creating confusion. Is this simply like the mental health industry driving more kids to therapy? I mean, these are intimate conversations that belong with parents and families, not bureaucrats and school officials. I mean, we really need to protect children, respect parents, and keep the sexualized nonsense and radical gender ideology out of our preschool classrooms. And 4 years old, really?
0: It's just unbelievable. Let kids be kids, for God's sake. You're absolutely right, Rick Beta. Thank you so much, as always, for joining me. Now, stick around. Don't go away. We're going to take a short break. But first, it's unbelievable to remember that once upon a time, Anthony Fauci was such a hero that he was lionized with his own action figure. But now, well, get your orders in early for Christmas because there's been an update.
4: I decline to answer that question.
5: Yay!
0: Yay! Yep, have fun, kids. Only in America after the break. You're not going to want to miss this one.
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1: Only in America.
0: Well, we all know about the Fauci diaries, and now thanks to our friends at Town Hall Media, we know what it looked like when they were written. Or do we? And keep in mind as you watch this clip, these are all direct quotes from the diary that was released by Rand Paul.
2: February 8th, 2020. This is acting like a bad influenza. The case fatality rate is more like 0.2 to 0.3% rather than 2%. I spoke with New York City Mayor Bill de Blasio and convinced him, based on what I was saying publicly in my conversation tonight, to close the New York City schools.
3: I got vaccinated.
2: I had a similar call with Ann O'Leary, the chief of staff of Governor Gavin Newsom of California. Ann said that based on my TV appearances today and yesterday, the governor has decided to close the schools in California, as well as the bars and restaurants.
4: I apologized. We had dinner, 4 o'clock dinner, in an orange-tiered county.
2: October 23rd, 2020. Had dinner at my home with Jake and Jennifer Tapper. Relaxed, good time. Jake clearly believes that Trump is totally nuts.
0: Dear Diary, Anthony Fauci, you are a fraud and a joke. That's it for this week. See you next time, and I'll see you Sunday morning for Outsiders. Bye-bye.
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1: Hello and welcome to The Media Show. I'm your host, Jack Houghton. And this week we saw the bloated, the unaccountable ABC dig its heels in over this segment.
2: Because when the revolution comes, will you hide under your bed? Or will you know exactly how to shove a stick right up Gina Rinehart's butthole, stirring it round, mixing her guts up nice and smooth, making her into one big sausage roll to make something out of nothing?
1: And not only does the ABC say that this segment is editorially justifiable, it is using your tax dollars to defend the sick individual who wrote the stick rape sketch. I've never seen this before. The filmmaker is not an ABC employee, yet the ABC, which has also told Australians that it is internally investigating the segment, published this to its website. Race Around the World contestant Kate McGuinness has asked the ABC to share the following statement on her behalf, which the ABC supports, whatever that means. Goes on to say, this is her quote now, "The sense of humour featured in each of my films on Race Around the World program is farcical. In no way was it my intention to promote violence. My writing is cartoonish and always satirical. Unfortunately, jokes do not land with everyone. Its purpose was never to be taken literally. I apologise to anyone I've offended." Okay, so it's not the literal rape and murder of Gina Rinehart. It's actually some very clever metaphor that you uneducated viewers completely missed. Now, is the metaphor that the downtrodden should rise up against the rich and kill them with sticks? Yeah, okay, no, we got that, Kate. That is the call to murder that we are actually a little bit concerned about. But is it any surprise that this person has the IQ of a termite? And her CV, before the ABC hired her, included social media videos like this.

0: Of course, the person who thinks rape and murder is clever satire also mocks soldiers who gave their life for her legal freedom to be satirical in the first place. But there is more to this than just the ABC's failures. Because we know that managing director Hugh Marks is impotent. He wastes your money and has no intention to change or be accountable. The ABC is done, and it is only a matter of time before politicians unravel the entire operation and redirect the $1.3 billion every year elsewhere. I see reform as an inevitability. Be it at the next election or in 10 years, the ABC will either go or look dramatically different. Only one side of politics supports it, and they only do so because it helps them politically with sympathetic coverage. The moment that this side loses power, the ABC is finished. And that's why Labour protects the ABC when it does something which is indefensible.
1: It worries me, and I don't think that is right. But what I'm saying is we've got to make sure, you know, either with freedom of speech and satire and the opportunity to hold in particular, you know, political leaders or other well-known figures, of which Gina is.
2: I, as the Labor Minister for Communications, respect the editorial independence of the ABC. If I spend all my time weighing in day to day on the scandals and outrages, valid or not, in both sport and communications, I wouldn't have time to do anything substantive.
0: Freedom of speech, outrages. And Labor's Jerome Laxalt thinks that wanting to murder someone is on par with criticising his party's shoddy economic record.
3: Labor rightly called out that ditch the witch language that was used against the Victorian Premier recently. Shouldn't this just be a simple apology that the tone is off here?
4: Look, that's the first time I've seen that, and I was just there taken aback a little bit. The language isn't right, and I think you've heard the Prime Minister say this over and over. The language just needs to be toned down a little bit by leaders, by broadcasters, by people on this very channel, Trudy.
0: Jerome Laxalt, everyone. The problem is actually us criticising him for using our tax dollars to make stuff like this.

0: But wait, there's more. What about that censorious lefty, Julie Inman Grant, from East Safety, who gave a press conference this week, literally asking for more powers to stamp out targeted violent abuse online? Surely Julie Inman Grant will find that rape and murder, that segment that the ABC produced, she'll find it a little bit problematic.
1: That would be a matter for the Australian Communications and Media Authority, who is the broadcasting regulator.
0: And that's why this case is so fascinating to me. Because of all the rhetoric you hear about domestic violence, violence against women, respectful discourse online, when a clear problem occurs at the hands of radical lefties, it is ignored or downplayed, or worst of all, it's justified by people like Hugh Marks. The censorious speech framework only binds those on one side of politics. The regulatory body ACMA could not even be bothered responding to questions from our journalists this week until I wrote to its chair, Narita O'Loughlin, demanding an explanation. The hard left has captured these organisations, and this case has exposed Labor's so-called progressive pro-women policies as being fraudulent. Well, joining me this week to discuss is Executive Director of the Samuel Griffith Society, Mia Schlicht, and of course, news24.com.au, afternoon editor, and the host of the James Bolt shows across all of our digital platforms. James Bolt, welcome to the desk.
2: Thank you. Good to be here.
0: Now, let's start with it. We've just heard that Gina Rinehart is planning to take legal action against the ABC. And this is another case of the ABC digging its heels in when, quite obviously, there is something wrong. You can't advocate for somebody to be raped and murdered with a stick. It doesn't matter how clever you think you are with metaphors or satire. Presumably, our tax dollars are going to be caught up defending this if they continue to dig in their heels.
2: Yeah, I cannot believe the effort that has gone into defending something that is so just completely indefensible. I mean, you read out the apology there. Like, let's get granular here. Like, an apology is a contrition that you have done something wrong, that you have acted in a way that you regret. When you say, I apologize for the offense caused, what you are saying is that you regret the one thing that you can't control, which is the interpretation of someone else. It is a non-apology.
0: I'm sorry you feel that way.
2: It literally is what she said. Now, I've got to give her some credit because she's done more to show contrition and show regret than the ABC does. It's still up on their social media and on their website. But it's just, it was a horrible sketch. It wasn't funny. There was no artistic element to it. It shouldn't be defended. It's just, I cannot believe the ABC have dug their heels in so deeply on this.
0: And Mia, I want to bring you in. Welcome back to the show. I want to get your thoughts on these very senior Labor women and the East Safety Commissioner, Julie Inman Grant, who normally would call something like this out. I thought it would be a no-brainer. Surely they would just say this is horrible and this should be taken down. What do you make of them refusing to weigh into this issue?
3: Well, it's completely just exposed, Jack, the hypocrisy of Labor, but particularly women in Labor. And I will point out, when you look at Julie Inman Grant's record of other things she has censored and chosen to take down from the internet because she's deemed it to be offensive or harmful, it's quite shocking that she's not deeming this particular sketch to be harmful. I mean, I think there was a post some time ago with a concerned parent putting out a tweet about the amount of trans ideology that was being taught to her child in school. And Julie Inman Grant decided that needed to be censored and she took that down. So to me, this just speaks volumes that not only are we refusing to take it down, but that everyone is digging their heels in and justifying it. And what I think is really, really interesting is this is the first time that we have seen the left use this response, this rebuttal of, oh, well, it's fine that it was offensive and it was probably inciting violence because we found it funny. Now, I know you and I can agree, and I think James can agree as well, that no one above the humour of maybe a three-year-old boy would find this kind of humour funny. But as far as I'm aware, when Labor was pushing through their various hate speech regulations or other regulations limiting freedom of speech, never did they in that legislation scope out any exceptions for someone finding something funny. But here in this case, because the author thought this was humorous and satirical, this one gets a free pass. And I think that really does just expose that Labor is a party without principles. The ABC is a platform without principles, and they've completely gone the wrong way here.
0: I agree. And James, there are a few things worse than having a legal framework which disproportionately punishes one subset. And I think that's what this has exposed. You can set up the rules and the law and the regulatory framework from ACMA however you want, but if action is only taken against one side of politics, that's a really bad system to have set up. The other thing is, Mia's right. It's hilarious to have people suddenly talking about nuance and satire and freedom of speech. I never thought I would have a hardened lefty defend something like this as freedom of speech. How can they do that? And then the next time somebody on the right steps a little bit out of the orthodoxy into an area where they probably shouldn't, how can they have any integrity to prosecute an argument against that?
2: Yeah, there's two things there. There's like, can you imagine if a conservative did this? And I kind of feel that when you say something like that, there's the idea that conservatives would say stuff like that if there was a level playing field. They wouldn't. Like, you know, the ABC, that was a contestant that was flown to Scotland. They shot the video back. It was presented in front of a panel of judges and critiqued, cut up, broadcasted, uploaded to the website. Thinking of News 24 as the ABC's antithesis, at any step of that, if anyone got a hint that some left-wing figure is not even political, Julia Gillard's political, but not in a current role. If someone said something like that about Julia Gillard, it would have been cut out a while ago.
0: If one of our guys did that, we'd sack him on the spot.
2: Exactly.
0: We would sack them on the spot. It wouldn't even be a second thought. Yeah. It would be that's inappropriate. You're clearly advocating violence. It doesn't matter if you're right or left.
2: Exactly.
0: The fact that they're not looking at this objectively is just astounding.
2: The second thing is that, you know, it is very interesting that when a left-wing person makes those sort of comments, it's satire, it's funny, get with the times, boomer. But if a right-wing person says it, it's a mask-off moment that really reveals the true nature of that entire movement. I step back and look at the political world right now, okay? We've had Ann Whittaker horrifically murdered. We have had multiple assassination attempts on Donald Trump. We have had a scourge of left-wing political violence. I mean, the murder of the CEO of the Allied Healthcare, presumably done by a left-wing activist. Look, this has got to be a all-of-left moment to just go, this kind of rhetoric, like, you know, we can say, oh, it's satire, it's humor. No, people are listening. People are taking up the offer to be violent, and we've got to cut it out from our own system.
0: They're listening to your defense as well. I mean, that's the other thing, that the justification for Hugh Marx to say it's editorially justified, you've created this entire subset where this level of speech is justified. I mean, they're directly saying it's justified under a humor defense, essentially. Anyway, look, there's plenty of stories to get to, so let's move on. I want to talk about Jacinta Allen and the coup against her. But first of all, her performance at these press conferences. I want to play a little bit of a clip up of some of her best moments engaging with our media.
4: You look disinterested. I'll make 2 points on this. And can I ask that you retract that last point? You're not. Could I ask that you retract that last comment? For this press conference to continue, I ask that you retract that last observation? No. Though, no, it is not. And I would ask you to rephrase your question because, I'm not going to stand here and take questions on integrity.
5: Rachel, are you giving an example or providing a proposition?
4: We should come to all of these debates and discussions in a responsible way, one that does not put reckless misinformation into the public debate that causes harm. Rachel, if you can let me finish.
5: Your question shows grave disrespect to the Treasurer who is representing the government here today. I don't think you would make that comment about other treasurers.
0: Mia, I want to bring you in here. A very frosty saga that we've had with her at the helm. What did you make of the resignation, though? What did you make of the tears, the reference to her womanhood? Do you think there'll be any sympathy for somebody that has been so ferocious their entire political career? Do you think the tears will help soften that image and have any kind of sympathetic legacy?
3: Look, I think it's an interesting one, Jack, and I think playing that compilation and then putting it side by side with the speech she gave during her resignation really does just symbolise why it was time for her to step down. Because, first of all, in her speech about the resignation, it was all about herself. At no point there could she admit that Labor had got things wrong in the past or that there was a way to go to build back the trust with Victorians. And I think that's exactly why you can see that Labor's polling numbers in Victoria have plummeted, because they really have lost that trust, particularly with their base. And then looking at the way she used to treat the media, this is exactly why that trust has fallen. There seems to be this trend at the moment with politicians in Australia, but also around the world, showing this hostility with the media. We've seen it with Pauline Hanson a few times, with Trump a few times. But the difference is with those individuals, it works because there is a sense amongst viewers that the media class does have a bias. And so you have these figures on the centre-right who are challenging those views. But why it didn't work with Jacinta Allen is, particularly here in Victoria, there is a sense amongst Victorians the media class was on Labor's side, particularly after the COVID-19 pandemic, where most of the media class failed to hold Daniel Andrews and the Labor Party to account. So there was this idea that the media was on their side. So when you see Jacinta Allen being so hostile with them and refusing to answer pretty basic questions, it really just added to this sense that there is no accountability, because if she can't even answer to a side that is there to support her and who has lifted her side up many times in the past, then there is no hope of accountability at all.
0: Well said. James, your thoughts?
2: What you just saw in that clip is someone with all of the Daniel Andrews mannerisms, but absolutely none of the authority. And I think that's ultimately how Jacinta Allen's going to be remembered. It's like some sort of, you know, the lead singer left the band tried to keep making music and it just never worked the same. And it's unbelievable to me how little media attention media scrutiny she would get when she treats the journalists like dirt. Like, stand up for yourself, stand up for your colleagues, ask harder questions, and just don't put up with being treated like that.
6: The retraction was hilarious. Retract the question.
2: Yeah.
6: That is potentially the favourite moment.
2: As if you're in a court. Like, no, this is an open press conference.
6: It was the weirdest thing. As if people don't have video access and they can't watch it forever. What does that achieve? Mm. It was this very aggressive, threatening way. You just kind of, she took off the mask a little bit from my point of view. Anyway, I want to play a grab from Raph Epstein, who talks about the coup.
7: Can you forgive a coup if it fails or it succeeds? Cowards is the word that's been used to describe the plotters. Could you forgive a coup? Getting texts like this, I think they call it rats up a sinking ship. I do want to know if you would forgive a coup. Someone, Kirsty's texted this, no to coups. What a gift to the LNP and One Nation.
6: Mia, let's bring you in. What do you make of that segment? Was it a coup and is the coup defensible?
3: Well, I think that's just more evidence of, Jack, what I was just talking about many of the media being in Jacinta Allen's pocket and her team's pocket to call this a coup. Look, there's no doubt, yes, if she was stabbed in the back. That's pretty clear. But I think it was justifiable. There was no way that Jacinta Allen could take Labor to the next election in November and it be in some way a positive result. However, I will say the problem is as I was talking about before, with this brand of trust and authenticity and accountability with the base here in Victoria, you've now got the guy standing up there who is now calling for integrity in the party, the same guy who was standing next to Jacinta Allen a month ago and was using his daughter as a shield to say, I will never roll you and I will not stab you in the back, and then went back and did the exact same thing a month later. So is he the right guy to fix that brand image in that particular area? I'm not sure, but I guess it's a long way until the November election and anything can happen here in Victoria.
6: They're shocking at press conferences, James. I agree with Mia about the coup being self-inflicted and owed and earned. But if you're a voter in Victoria, wouldn't you have wanted to be able to send her off? They're taking that away from voters, you know, and that's where it's a bit sneaky. A couple of months, you could have just let Victorians decide, but they've taken that away and tried to give it a bit of a facelift. And that's why I don't like the coup for a very different reason that Raph Epstein doesn't like the coup.
2: I wanted to do the backstabbing. Yeah, I love the idea that Ben Carroll gets out there. He's like, hey, I'm not Daniel Andrews. I'm not Jacinta Allen. If you look slightly to the left in any single Jacinta Allen press conference, you see Ben Carroll. Like, this is the same government. And I also love, like, Raph Epstein there. He both recognized that it's a coup and rats leaving a sinking ship. So it can't be both things. Like, it can't be a really well-oiled machine that the military junta has taken over and also a sinking ship that RAFs need to commandeer. Like, it's got to be one.
0: Well said. Well, quick break. James, Mia, thank you so much for your time. I really appreciate it. Stick around, though, because when we return, the best moments from the disgraced Anthony Fauci's train wreck Senate hearing with Kosha Garda.
8: News 24 will be back after this short break.

News 24 will be back after this short break. News 24 will be back after this short break.

0: Welcome back to the show. Disgraced physician Anthony Fauci has appeared before a Senate committee probing the origins of coronavirus. And of course, he wasn't very forthcoming, to say the least.
1: What day of the week is it today?
2: On the advice of counsel, I respectfully decline to answer based upon my rights under the Fifth Amendment to the Constitution.
1: What color tie are you wearing?
2: On the advice of counsel, I respectfully decline to answer based upon my rights under the Fifth Amendment to the Constitution.
1: What color is the carpet in front of you?
3: Dr. Fauci, can you just turn around and look at the people behind you? All you have to do is look up from your lawyers and look at the people who were absolutely shamed for saying what we know now to be the truth. You can't even look at them?
1: It was about 6 years ago today that I decided I'm going to give up my businesses, sell them all, run for office, run for the United States Senate. Here I am sitting in front of you 6 years later saying, who the f*** do you think you were for doing that? It is a total disgrace what you did to this country.
0: Joining me this week to discuss is News 24 contributor Kosha Garda. Kosha, welcome back to the show. How are you?
4: Very well. It's been a while, but we never miss a beat in the world of media.
0: Now, I'm so glad you're here to discuss this because the Fauci issue is something that Sky News, before we rebranded to News 24, absolutely championed the coverage. And it's good to see the world catch up. What do you make of after all of it, after all the exposés, all the revelations, all the connections, the proximal origins scandal, all of that, he's got nothing to say. He's even been pardoned, but he still has nothing to say.
4: Mm-hmm. You know, I think there's two lenses to this, Jack. One is the legal one. And there is an interesting legal question here because what legal analysts are saying is that the pardon that Joe Biden infamously granted him from going back to 2014 before the pandemic up until his last day in office, Biden's last day in office, means that he is by definition not criminally liable. And therefore, he actually can't plead the Fifth, which now is going around the world the way that that hearing went down. So I would actually expect to see a little bit more from the Republicans on that. They're talking about bringing him into contempt, holding him in contempt and having a contempt of Congress vote next week. And they're going to try to push that legal boundary as much as they can. The other bigger issue, of course, is in the court of public opinion, how he's doing. And whenever you plead the Fifth, it sort of does give off this vibe of guilt, or, and in this case, ridiculousness, wouldn't even answer the color of his tie and so on. And, you know, I think the world is catching up. There are true believers who still look at him and various health bureaucrats as the saviors that they weren't. But more and more people are just very, very angry. And he, I think, will live on in infamy because as time goes on, he just looks worse and worse.
0: Yeah, and Kosha, you're so right. I think in the court of public opinion, and a reasonable person looking at a performance where somebody is asked the colour of their tie, and they don't want to be tricked into saying something incriminating because anything he says could potentially be incriminating according to the advice of his counsel, of course. And the public sees that and they form a view. But journalists, I want to bring your attention to this article by The Guardian, because of course, The Guardian chooses to side with Anthony Fauci over Shari Markson, who's a News 24 journalist who wrote a book, What Happened in Wuhan, made a documentary that we ran on our channel about the origins, about the likelihood that it did come from a lab in China. But buried away in a Fauci diary is a reference to Fauci thought it was nonsense. Of course, The Guardian leads with that, not the evidence of the lack of integrity of all the character issues. The fact he won't answer any questions and his integrity is completely in the drain. No, they lead with, well, Fauci says this, which validates the fact that The Guardian also thought it was nonsense.
4: The Guardian's going to Guardian. You know, I said that there are these true believers who either looked at Fauci and health bureaucrats as saviors, or just broadly, it's become a very partisan issue. And they look at establishment institutions, including the public health institution, as beyond reproach. And so that's probably coloring what the Guardian's position is here. And then I also think there's probably just good old-fashioned jealousy. They're probably jealous of Shari and her reporting on that. And so they don't want to throw her a bone or, you know, give her credit where credit is due. And it's easier for them to sort of bash her and get behind Fauci and just what he represents. Now it's almost in their minds probably bigger than the issues that they don't want to relitigate, but it's more he's the face of public health, and you know, how dare we make a mockery of public health is the spin they're going to apply.
0: Oh, definitely, definitely. Well, moving on, let's take a look at what Rosie O'Donnell has been up to.
5: You can't say rapist, you'll get in trouble. Well, CBS got in trouble. They capitulated. They did exactly what Stephen Colbert said they did. They gave him a bribe. And it's unforgivable.
0: Kosha Garda, did CBS give Donald Trump a bribe? Is that a fair characterization of the situation?
4: I don't think so. He very famously sued them, and he's been suing all the media outlets. One can argue that Trump tends to be a little bit litigious, or he uses the legal profession as an avenue of attack, or you could say an avenue of defense, because they've been on the attack to him. And they, of their free will, settled that. One of the key things in there that they settled on was that CBS gave a lot of favorable editing to Kamala Harris. I think actually I was on with you, Jack, talking about this at that time, and they cut her very rambling answers during the lead up of into the election and made her look a little bit better. And that's what he sued them about, and they settled. So that's what that was. And Anna Navarro's question over there, that you can't use the R word, that's been adjudicated as well, because they're talking about the E. Jean Carroll case against Trump. He was not found guilty of rape in the legal sense. And that's what George Stephanopoulos of ABC found himself in hot water on, because he kept saying that repeatedly. And then Trump sued him and ABC by extension, and they also settled. All of these settlements keep flowing into the ballroom and the Trump library. So that's kind of a little bit funny as well.
0: Yeah, the Kamala Harris edits were extraordinary. She made sense for once. So that should have been the first hint that there was something a little off with that edit. Let's talk about this Disney story where they've hit back at the FCC. The FCC obviously is doing a DEI probe into the lack of political diversity, among other things, at the network. They've now hit back and they've said, well, this is just an attack because they didn't like what Stephen Colbert was saying about Trump. And this is all political and there's no substance. What do you make of that argument?
4: This, I think, is going to run through the court system. Trump's FCC is trying to punch or counterpunch a little bit against the media. And the code of statutes is so large that you can find anything in there to go after any entity. And the DEI one is kind of funny because these media companies and other companies have been touting that structure for as long as we can remember. And then they don't abide by their own rules. So there's a bit of poetic justice to use that as the attack vector. They conversely are saying, well, it's unfair retaliation. As a media outlet, they've got First Amendment rights and they can do things in any cover topics in any manner in which they wish. But then there's more to it as well, where if you're hosting political guests, I think The View and ABC is one of the ones in the crosshairs of the FCC, you have to give equal time, because otherwise that's sort of a benefit in kind, not in cash, if you're giving more airtime to Democrats, which they tend to do, and less airtime to Republicans. So I think there's many angles over here being litigated by the FCC. Disney has the biggest legal army on earth, so they are going to defend themselves against that vigorously, and we shall see where it all winds up in the courts.
0: No, it's going to be a lot of fun, Kosha, and so will Discovery. That will be a lot of fun. Thank you so much for your insights, as always. We love having you on the show. Quick break, but stick around, because coming up, the legendary Jared Henderson runs us through the week and some very bizarre takes from the ABC.
6: News 24 will be back after this short break.

News 24 will be back after this short break. 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

0: Joining me now, as he does each and every week, is media watchdog columnist for News 24, the legendary Jared Henderson, on the desk with
1: Thank
0: me
1: you.
0: To talk about all things the ABC doing what the ABC loves to do, close its eyes and pretend that there's not a problem when the reasonable person, the average person looking at it, would just completely disagree.
1: So we're talking about the Reinhardt case. Well, the problem there is the ABC invariably goes into denial. The first thing they do is to go into denial. That's pretty automatic. And then to argue about things internally. Then if they have to fix things, they finally do. Then it's invariably too late. The easiest thing to do with, if you're in any problem, if you've made some accusation, which pretty well everyone would regard as unreasonable, is to apologise and to correct and to remove. That's the easy way to handle it. But I think because of the internal machinations there, the managing director and editor-in-chief really doesn't prevail. Because you've got all these journalists and producers and machinations there. The managing director and editor-in-chief really doesn't prevail because you've got all these journalists and producers and others underneath.

0: But it's the delaying in between. There was this really strange statement that they put out saying,
1: yes,
0: this is a statement from Kate McGuinness, yes, the filmmaker, McGuinness,
1: yeah,
0: which we support. Yeah. Weird thing to say.
1: But we don't apologise.
0: We're not commenting on
1: that. And she has what I call a non-apology apology, that if anyone's been upset, well, I think Gina Reinhardt was upset.
0: So I'm sorry that you're so upset.
1: Yeah, those things are useless. But, I mean, they shouldn't put it out at all. I mean, that was completely useless.
0: And what they to say as well, we're not commenting on it, because we're reviewing it and there is this process playing out, but we endorse her statement clearing it. It doesn't make sense.
1: Well, if someone offers you an apology, you can make an apology, that's the easy way out of it. Just make it. I mean, a lot of people don't do that. A lot of people go running straight for defamation actions. That didn't happen on this occasion. The ABC was asked if they would apologize, and they didn't.
0: They had an opportunity. The inevitable cost that is going to be hit to taxpayers, which always happens. The ABC just tries to defend stuff until the moment they can't. Yeah. We even see it on the other hand with Latouf. Yeah. Antoinette Latouf should never have been sacked. She shouldn't have been hired.
1: She shouldn't have been sacked.
0: And so they're irresponsible with our funds, is what I would argue. Yep. Now, look, let's move on, because lots of other stories as well. Laura Tingle. Now, let's play this moment from Media Watch about Laura Tingle.
2: It's a sad fact. The commercial media, so crippled by revenue losses, has simply decided it can no longer afford to devote the resources to the story of Sudan that audiences need it to. A case study, if there's ever been one, in what happens when the world looks away.
1: Well, what's missing here is any look at the ABC. I mean, this is true about commercial media. They haven't covered the Sudan, and as Bessa says, well, it's difficult for them. But what about public broadcasters? The ABC has a global affairs editor.
0: Where is she?
1: I don't know. Laura Tingle. And what has she said about Africa? Or what has she said about the Sudan? She's been in the job for quite a while now. And I've had a look at what's available on the website of what she's written. And I monitor what she said. I don't think she's ever mentioned the Sudan. So if you're going to go on television like Lynton Bessa did and then say, look, commercial media hasn't done this. And you say, what about public media funded by the taxpayer? And what
0: you
1: about Laura?
0: If
1: you're going to have a global affairs editor, you've got to realise Sudan's part of the world, you know.
0: Well, they just swan around. They treat it like a retirement post.
1: No one knows quite what she's doing.
0: It's a reward for all the good work she's done for the comrade operation. That's the only...
1: For the comrades,
0: Well, if she's not filing content...
1: Yeah. Well, she writes stuff.
0: Very often.
1: Not often, no. But I mean,
0: a lot of it's strange.
1: It's not really worth reading. You don't you don't learn anything.
0: Let's talk about Sally Sarah. Loves to give people soft interviews on a certain side of politics. Let's take a look at this.
3: Did Sally McManus get it wrong?
4: You, in listening to that, and as you say, it was Sally's first interview back in 2018, she drew a very clear distinction. And Sally, that distinction was about industrial laws. She has never, and I have never, defended any criminality, any violence, any corruption. And those laws are there for a reason. And that's why action is now being taken and has been taken over the last 2 years in terms of the construction industry. So I think that distinction was very clear and it stands today.
3: What's next for you, Michelle O'Neill?
1: What's next? The issue is what Sally McManus said. Now, to be fair to Sally McManus, she ended up going after the CFMEU and she was threatened and probably still is. But in the first interview, what she said in relation to the CFMEU, when the question was put to her and it was played in that interview, what she said was that it's okay to not obey an unjust law. And she did not define what was a just law and what was an unjust law. So if everyone followed that example, I mean, society would collapse. Now, it was really up to Sally Sarah to say, well, it's more than that. Now, what had to be acknowledged was that Sally McManus started off very badly. And on this issue, she then changed their mind. But initially, she gave comfort to the CFMEU. And look where that left
0: us. And it could have been pointed out.
1: Yeah.
0: Jared Henderson, thank you so much for your insights, as always. We really appreciate it. Now, that's all we have time for this evening. But stick around, because up next is Lefties Losing It.
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0: News 24 will be back after this short break.
1: Good evening and welcome to a program devoted entirely to lefties losing it. Let's start with further proof that actors are among the most dangerously dim individuals in the world. And that becomes apparent just about every time they speak without the benefit of a script. Here's actor and star of Reacher, Alan Ritchson, claiming that Donald Trump is a pedophile. I hope this nincompoop has a good lawyer.
2: Everybody else should feel like I feel.
3: The world is on fire.
2: The world, yeah, like, oh, mad about the way things are and the abuses that are happening. The Epstein files? The Epstein files! God damn it! Where are they? It's a law. Show it, you pedophiles. I shouldn't say because I'm a Christian and people are going to go like, how can he say and he's a Christian? Because that is something that should make you want to say. Don't you want to see what's in there so that we can hold people accountable? These. We're just cool with it? That has the keys to the nuclear... He's like all up into 13-year-olds. Like, dude, what? Go to jail. All right, what are we talking about?
1: Oh, dear. President Trump really should sue that simpleton into oblivion. Free speech does not extend to blatant slander, Alan. And it's incredible that people are still this clueless about the Trump-Epstein connection. Even TDS sufferer and author and Epstein associate Michael Wolff has admitted Epstein hated Trump and did everything in his power to destroy him, but he had nothing. And the Epstein files show that. If there was anything on Trump, you think the Biden administration wouldn't have released it? But all that is lost on this dim actor because he's not interested in the truth. He's only interested in his truth.
4: Why is it so important to you to be loud and proud about your convictions?
5: I want to live a life that feels meaningful to me. And I think that means speaking my truth.
1: And this clown genuinely thinks he's brave. By regurgitating far-left talking points embraced by 99.5% of Hollywood, he thinks he's groundbreaking and courageous.
2: Look at the politics that we deal with right now. Like the White House is in ruins. A UFC cage on the lawn. And like, man, just do it. You just do it. And nobody says anything. And no consequences. Nobody asked. It wasn't done legally. There's no plan in place. Now you're asking for money to create a slide. It's like, what are we doing? And there's no consequences. And so you're okay. So like, I'm just supposed to let go of my resentment that this guy is just the world that he lives in for whatever gain he personally can have, and I'm supposed to let that go, and then what? It still exists.
6: Yeah.
2: So I'm not good at letting go. I hate it. Yeah. I hate that still lives in the world,
6: yeah,
2: unabated, unchecked, unresolved,
6: yeah.
2: Uncleansed.
1: Now to the ladies of The View, and watch here as Joy Behar pulls in actor Anson Mount, who is married, mind you. But she doesn't care. She wants a smooch and she covers him in lipstick. Ew.

0: Good morning, Anson.
1: Welcome.
2: No wonder Joy has been talking about you all morning.
1: You know something? I'm old, but I'm not dead.
0: I'd get my shots just to be on the safe side. Now to the White House Correspondents Association dinner, take two. Of course, the first one was abandoned after an assassination attempt against President Trump by an unhinged lefty. This time around, the president got to do his speech and he noted that he was among his enemies.
3: Some of you don't like me. In fact, I read a report, I get 93% negative publicity. 93%. So how the hell did I win the election by so much? Think of it. I don't think that's true. I can't believe it's 93. In the 80s, maybe, but not 93. But this place is really the largest group of Trump derangement syndrome people ever put together at one time, I suspect.
0: Now, that joke got a few laughs, but the media pack were determined not to laugh at any joke, no matter how funny or outrageous. The lack of reaction only made this jibe aimed at CNN's Caitlin Collins more uncomfortable.
3: She's a young, attractive woman. She never smiles. I said, Caitlin, do you have a smile? Smile. You have a nice position. You're at CNN fake news. You should be a happy person. So smile, Caitlin, just smile. But we attack, and I thought Caitlin had really made it big with a major new sponsorship, but then I informed her that it wasn't her on the Bud Light can, it was Dylan Mulvaney.
0: Now, it wasn't a nice joke, but it was actually a perfect jab to the modern left, because they can't be honest about why that was insulting. Why that was a jab that was really below the belt. After all, they tell us trans women are women and they are beautiful. What the president said shouldn't be an insult, except it is. Because he said a woman, a natural woman, looked like a man pretending to be a woman. And just for extra laughs, the president posted this image to social media, recreating Dylan Mulvaney's most famous or infamous moment. Now, the intolerant left has exposed itself yet again, this time at an anti-One Nation protest here in Melbourne. Watch as comic and independent journalist Jasky Singh is harassed by a group of protesters for merely being there, for existing. Apparently, not everyone is welcome.
4: Huh? No one's going to talk to me. That's strange. At a protest, no one's going to talk to a migrant. It's a protest for migrants, right?
5: Correct.
4: Huh?
5: No one's going to. You need to leave.
4: I'm just going to.
5: No.
4: I'm allowed?
5: No.
4: Well, I'm allowed.
5: No, there's no media. Like, there's no interviews. There's no nothing like that.
4: That's okay. I'm just going to walk.
5: So you're not.
4: Huh?
5: No. No one's going to speak to you.
4: Don't touch me. It's okay. I'm just talking to people,
5: right,
4: bro.
5: Keep moving.
4: Why am I
5: keeping...
4: I don't
5: want to talk to you.
4: Just trying to speak to someone, man.
6: The free speech doesn't work. You need to leave.
4: That's okay. We are allowed to have
5: free
4: speech.
5: No,
4: we don't need to leave.
5: You do need to leave, mate. You've been asked to leave by the marshals.
4: Is this a public space? I just want to understand why.
6: I just want to understand. We're not here for both sides. We're here for the left-wing side, okay?
4: Yes.
6: So you need to leave, unless you're on our side, unless you're here to support...
0: There you go. So tolerant, open-minded and inclusive. This is the modern left, folks. And when they show you who they are, you best believe them.
4: I haven't even said a word. And you guys are supposed to be open to...
6: No, we're not. We're open for the left-wing side. We're not open to your side.
0: I think it's time we checked on Madonna. Now, no one has ever said the veteran pop star is aging gracefully. I mean, how could they? Watch this hot mess at a club in New York.

0: You know, she changed as soon as she really leaned into left-wing lunacy. She used to be cool, brave. Now she's just whatever that was. We have good news. Climate doomsdayer Greta Thunberg has expanded her horizons again. She's not only become vehemently anti-Israel in recent years, protesting for Palestine and Lebanon, now she has a new cause, India's Cockroach Janta Party. Yes, our favourite little doom goblin is suddenly very passionate about this student-led movement.
1: The Indian students struggle for justice, and the broader struggle for democracy and liberation is also our struggle. So we all have to come together now and rise up in solidarity with India.
0: Now, what happens when two miserable, delusional, tedious, afflicted souls come together? Well, this happens. Here is the diabolically delusional Rosie O'Donnell with the equally irrational Anna Navarro.
2: Apparently, they're going to be sending ICE out on Election Day. Not holy what the has happened to our country. Right. No one is pressing the alarm button. Nobody is breaking the glass in case of emergency. It is past time, America. And if my speaking out encourages anyone to speak out, to not be afraid of him, fear is a tool of fascism. And that's what he's using.
0: Is she calling for an insurrection there and fascism, Rosie? You wouldn't know the meaning of the word. Now, watch here as she recklessly and falsely accuses the president of rape and pedophilia. Rosie, if he sues you, you are done.
2: You pedophile. Who do you think you are? That's what I would say to him.
3: I've always wondered why the whole press corps doesn't just walk out.
2: So he got the Republican nomination. I was positive that he would not win.
3: 2016 or 2024?
2: 2024.
3: Okay.
2: Positive. Not like I was positive. He was not. We were not going to elect the man who led an insurrection against the United States, who's a convicted sexual rapist.
0: You know what? Good on her for admitting there that she is hopelessly out of touch. She couldn't even imagine President Trump winning. She thought there was zero chance, let alone the fact that he won in a landslide, winning the popular vote, every swing state, and the Electoral College by a massive margin. What sort of echo chamber must you exist in, Rosie, if you thought he was no chance? I live in Australia and I knew he had every chance of winning. But then again, I'm not batshit crazy with hate and hysteria. If I was, I might claim that the Trump administration is building concentration camps across the country.
2: And watching what ICE has done all over this country, the concentration camps that are being built, the perpetual lies that he tells, the bullying, the blackmail of universities, of television networks and studios. Mm.
0: Oh, just crazy, fact-free, paranoid fantasies presented as fact. I feel sorry for that poor dog there. Did you see the dog having to listen to these two miserable mavens talk endlessly about Donald Trump? Now, here, Rosie diagnoses the president with a litany of serious illnesses.
2: I really believe he has a severe mental illness, untreated, and he's in a narcissistic collapse, if you ask me, which happens to narcissists. And he's so physically addled by his illnesses now, by his frontal temporal lobe dementia.
0: There is so much projection with the modern left. Just remember, just about every accusation is a confession. And one last bit of Rosie, here she is. She was so moved with the White House Correspondents' Dinner that she wrote and performed this little song. I warn you, the next 20 seconds will be painful. This is called Weapon Grade Cringe.
4: He ain't no stable genius, got a teeny tiny, but he doesn't have a brain. The reflecting pool is green. His reasons were obscene. It's him we all do blame. Da-na-da-na-na-na. He grew a magic ear, stole billions in a year, 'cause he doesn't have a brain.
0: You know, I'd pity her 'cause she's pitiful, but then she's so unpleasant and awful. It makes it hard to pity her. Talking about unpleasant and awful, let's check in on this male nurse films himself mocking paralyzed patients and claims he deliberately lies to Immigration and Customs Enforcement to protect illegal immigrants.
5: Here I am, Alabama. You really dumb enough to think I'd tell you anything, you dumb, dirty hoe. I wouldn't tell you what color socks I got on.

0: Let's hear from actress Anne Hathaway. This resurfaced clip has been going viral in recent days as folks around the world wonder what in God's name is wrong with her. Why is she railing against biological reality? Why is she race baiting? And why is she pretending that she is not one of the rich elite?
1: With the exception of being a cisgender male, everything about how I was born has put me at the current center of a damaging and widely accepted myth. That myth is that gayness orbits around straightness, transgender orbits around cisgender, and that all races orbit around whiteness. And it is a myth that keeps money and power in the hands of the few instead of being invested in the lives of the free.
0: Before we dive into the cowardice of Anthony Fauci, let's hear from an actress who is just awful these days. Much is said about her appearance. I've got to say, we don't care on this program about how much Ozempic she has or doesn't have or what she looks like. What we care about is what's on the inside. And Olivia Wilde has gone from being regular Hollywood kooky to being a heartless harridan. Let's take a look at the good old days where she was just weird. Here she is chanting at Trump's building like a simpleton.
2: Trump is not a legitimate president!
3: Trump is not a legitimate president!
2: Trump is not America!
3: Trump is not America!
0: Oh, the good old days of election denial. She peaked there. Now she is just deeply unpleasant, full of bile and delusional, and she thinks she's intellectually and morally superior. Listen to her talk about a man who is, by any objective measure, a genius.
4: Have you met Elon Musk?
5: I have. I met him before he turned into this creature. I really resent him now. I never would have predicted that he would go the path that he's gone now because he did seem really smart.
0: Oh, it gets worse. It gets a lot worse. Listen to how she and Louis Theroux, you know him, he's the dumb person's idea of a smart person. Listen to these two call Jordan Peterson a pseudo-intellectual and then mock and dismiss the plight of young men.
5: I was quite harsh about Jordan Peterson, and then he went on Piers Morgan and cried.
4: You said the Chris Pine character, he's partly based on or inspired by Jordan Peterson, who you described as a pseudo-intellectual hero to the incel community.
5: Yeah.
4: So when he's asked about it by Piers Morgan, he literally starts crying.
5: Starts crying.
4: And then Piers was like, "What's happening, man?" And he goes, he said, I'm thinking of those lonely young men, quote, ooh, dying for lack of an encouraging word.
5: Wow. Lack of an encouraging word is so absurd. I'd say there is a large, booming word of encouragement happening at all time for these men, which is just, this world is yours and you are entitled to it, which I think is deeply ingrained in our society. And the idea that they need some sort of reminder of encouragement, that they deserve more, is ludicrous.
0: What a heartless creature, to use her term, a heartless creature full of hate and somehow so boldly confident despite her meager knowledge. Arrogance and ignorance is a dangerous, ugly mixture. Now, Olivia, despite meeting Elon Musk, receiving money from him for a charitable cause, is still disgusted by him because, like most of America, he backed Donald Trump over the Democrats. And that slander and unhinged hate for Musk isn't confined to lefties in the US. The Brits are arguably even worse. Some of them want to lock him up for protecting free speech by purchasing Twitter and actually allowing it to be an unbiased social media platform. But standing up for free speech comes at a cost. It makes you a pariah in much of the media, and it also makes you far right.
6: You support not just the populist right, but the far right. In fact, very fringe parties in some countries.
7: No, I support the normal people.
6: Okay.
7: What do you call the far right, falsely?
6: You think as the normal person. Okay.
7: Yes. Literally, you could go back 10 or 15 years, and these policies were completely normal.
6: But
7: not
6: no,
7: fringe
6: I'm
7: right,
6: about
7: please.
6: People
7: it's actually just normal people. It's just normal people. And and here are the principles. And tell me, which of these sound terrible? That we should have secure borders, that we should have safe cities, that we should have sensible spending, Which of those three are far right fringe? And I would like to just admonish you and the media for the absurd characterization of the far right. It is false and misleading and nonsense. Please keep this part in.
6: We'll keep all of this in.
0: Bravo, Elon. But The Economist editor-in-chief, Zanny Minton-Beddoes, wasn't done yet. She was determined to show just how smug and proudly out of touch the media has become. And Elon was there, ready to give her a reality check.
6: It's why people loathe you. I mean, some people do loathe you.
7: Yes, some people do.
6: But do you understand why? Do you think what you're doing is helpful for Western democracy?
7: Maybe some people do loathe me. That's probably true. I don't care. But the fact that, as you pointed out, 250 million people follow me is that I think a lot more people actually like me than don't. And I think a lot more people hate you and the media more than you realize.
0: Yes, the media, bulk of the media, is loath for good reason. And most of them, like Zanny there, are oblivious.
7: You're loath far more than I am. And you don't seem to even realize that.
6: I think very few people know who I am relative to you, so I don't think I play in the same game.
7: The media collectively. I mean, you're hated. Do you even know that? You probably don't.
0: Now to the astonishing Senate hearing earlier today featuring former chief U.S. health official Anthony Fauci.
8: I plead the fifth. I plead the fifth. Five. One, two, three, four, fifth. Anything you say, fifth. Go ahead, ask me a question.
9: Did you?
8: Fifth. I have a secret document that I think you need to say.
0: You know, I'm sorry to say, the real thing was even worse. This malignant little megalomaniac was granted a preemptive presidential pardon, and yet he declined to answer any questions, invoking the Fifth Amendment 111 times. That was too much for Senator Bernie Moreno.
10: Those policies were put in place because you had moronic politicians that listened to the words of a megalomaniac who was more interested in having met a Kardashian than the suffering of the American people. And that is you. It was about 6 years ago today that I decided I'm going to give up my businesses, sell them all, run for office, run for the United States Senate. Here I am sitting in front of you 6 years later saying, who the f*** do you think you were for doing that? It is a total disgrace what you did to this country.
0: Now, watch here as Senator Josh Hawley rips into this shameless little charlatan. You may need a cigarette after this.
11: Well, nothing says honesty like taking the fifth, huh, Doc? Let's try something. What day of the week is it today?
12: On the advice of counsel, I respectfully decline to answer based upon my rights under the Fifth Amendment to the Constitution.
11: What color tie are you wearing?
12: On the advice of counsel, I respectfully decline to answer based upon my rights under the Fifth Amendment to the Constitution.
11: What color is the carpet in front of you?
12: On the advice of counsel, I respectfully decline to answer based upon my rights under the Fifth Amendment to the Constitution.
11: Let's just get one thing straight. You don't have any rights under the Fifth Amendment because you've been pardoned, as you very well know, as the Supreme Court has been clear for a century and more. Brown versus Walker, 1896, when he has been pardoned, he may not stand upon his privilege. You know that. Your lawyers sitting behind you now shifting nervously in their chairs. They know it. This isn't about the Constitution. This isn't about the law. This is about contempt. Contempt for this body and contempt for the American people.
0: Ooh. Nailed it. And then Senator Hawley took Fauci through some of his actions during the height of the COVID pandemic.
11: I think I know why you're doing it. It's because you don't want to answer questions. It's because you did all kinds of terrible things. It's because during the pandemic, you got rich, didn't you? You got rich while people were dying, hundreds of thousands of Americans, over a million in the end, and you were getting rich. And not only were you doing that, you were using federal employees with taxpayer money to apply for and solicit cash prizes for you personally. cash prizes totaling over $1 million. You did all of that during the pandemic, didn't you? That's a question.
12: On the advice of counsel, I respectfully decline to answer based upon my rights under the Fifth Amendment to the Constitution.
11: You remember Greg Folkers? Who was that?
12: On the advice of counsel, I respectfully decline to answer based upon my rights under the Fifth Amendment to the Constitution.
11: Your chief of staff is the answer. Do you remember Patricia Conrad? Who was that?
12: On the advice of counsel, I respectfully decline to answer based upon my rights under the Fifth Amendment to the Constitution.
0: And it wasn't just Fauci acting a fool. His lawyers were also deliberately obstructing proceedings.
9: The attorneys are not recognized. In fact, the attorney was told not to sit at the table, and he's not obeying that recommendation. There's a row behind you, sir. That's where you were told to sit, and you're not. And now you're disrupting the proceedings. And so, look, this is the way Anthony Fauci wants to be remembered, for a lawyer not listening to the rules. That's the way you want to be remembered, and that's what you're going to do. You are not recognized, sir. Security, please remove him from the room. Let the record state that Dr. Fauci will still have the advice of the other half a dozen attorneys that he brought along today.
0: Half a dozen attorneys just to plead the fifth 111 times. And that's all the time we have. I'll see you Sunday morning for Outsiders. Newsnight is up next.
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0: spoken to the Prime Minister yet?
1: Federal Labor MP Luke Gosling's bail conditions altered as he fights his assault charges.
2: I'm going to contest these allegations and that I will continue to serve.
1: The ABC on notice, Gina Rinehart threatens legal action over a graphic skit involving a violent attack on the businesswoman. And the government forced to clarify a minister's claim US submarines could soon be locked out of Australia.
3: The Submarine Rotation Force West is intended to be an enduring feature of that American force posture in Australia.
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1: Welcome to Late Edition. I'm Candice Wyatt. A court has heard Labor MP Luke Gosling allegedly elbowed Northern Territory Administrator David Connolly in the ribs at a public function in Darwin. Details of the alleged assaults were aired for the first time as Mr. Gosling vowed to stay in his role as special envoy in the Albanese government.
5: Out of the police station and into the courthouse. A day after being charged with allegedly assaulting Northern Territory Administrator David Connolly, Luke Gosling fronted the Darwin local court.
0: You spoken to the Prime Minister yet?
5: The Labor MP was seeking variations to his bail conditions so he can attend the same functions as Mr. Connolly. For the first time, the court heard details of the assault allegations. Mr. Gosling is accused of assaulting Mr. Connolly in two separate incidents at a Darwin Thai festival on July 18, 30 minutes apart. In the first incident, Mr. Gosling allegedly ran into Mr. Connolly from behind. The judge then read details of the second alleged incident directly from the police summary. He sees him come at him, braces himself. There's what you can call a hip and shoulder collision. And then he says that the defendant continued past and has drawn back his left elbow and thrust it rearward, striking him to the upper right rib area. Mr. Gosling's barrister, Marty Oss, told the court the case against his client was incredibly weak and that there were no independent witnesses. The judge agreed to vary Mr. Gosling's bail conditions so he can attend events, but he must give the administrator's office 48 hours notice and not come within 15 metres of Mr. Connolly.
6: Judge Stephen Geary asked Mr. Gosling to stand up in the courtroom as he read out his new bail condition. He issued the MP a stern warning. He told him not to go within 15 metres of David Connolly at any public event, or he would be in breach of his bail.
5: The judge also warned this case could take 18 months to resolve, meaning it could drag out until close to the 2028 election.
2: Obviously really welcome the decision of the judge to allow me to get out and to do my job that I was elected to do, to represent the people of Darwin and Palmerston.
7: My concern is that the federal government won't actually, cooperate with the Royal Commission. The Prime Minister needs to make it clear that Catherine King, the infrastructure agencies of the federal government, the department, will all make themselves available to the Victorian Royal Commission so that we can understand what they knew and how complicit the federal Labor government was in the corruption we've seen in the big build.
2: I have spoken with the Prime Minister and just been clear that I'm going to contest these allegations and that I will continue to serve.
5: Matt Cunningham, News 24, Darwin.
1: Gina Rinehart is threatening legal action against the ABC and several executives after it refused to apologise over a violent skit referencing her. News 24 can exclusively reveal Hancock Prospecting has sent legal letters to Chair Kim Williams, his deputy Lisa Caffrey and Managing Director Hugh Marks. The broadcaster yesterday shared an apology on behalf of the comedian behind the skit, Kate McGuinness, but hasn't apologised itself. It's understood the letters reference a series of alleged civil and criminal breaches which arose from the broadcast and the decision to keep it live on its streaming platform. Hancock Prospecting has already written to Mr. Mark seeking an apology and removal of the content, but it's understood he has not responded. For more detail, you can read the full story on news24.com.au. The opposition is accusing the government of issuing the United States an eviction notice from a Navy base in Perth. Political reporter Ruben Spargo has the details.
8: The acting Prime Minister is clarifying a plan to rotate US submarines through HMAS Stirling in Western Australia as part of AUKUS.
9: The arrangement had been understood to be ongoing, effectively giving the US Navy a near-permanent presence in the Indian Ocean, a strategically significant asset. But the Defence Industry Minister earlier this week suggested the commitment has an expiry date.
10: 5 years. That's the arrangement that we've put in place, with the plan being that as we acquire our own nuclear-powered submarines, that they would move into HMAS Stirling and the rotational presence would come to an end.
9: It's the same year the US is due to deliver the first of three Virginia-class submarines to Australia. The clarification came quickly from Pat Conroy. In a statement, he said SRF West is intended to be an enduring element of the US force posture in Australia. The opposition leader is emphasising the importance of the alliance.
11: This is an eviction notice coming from Pat Conroy. The Prime Minister and the Defence Minister need to step up and get clear about what is happening here. This is ongoing work that is absolutely necessary to keep our country safe. We need to have the alliances in place, the arrangements in place, the infrastructure in place to make sure that we can keep Australians safe.
9: The acting Prime Minister and Defence Minister reiterated Pat Conroy's clean-up.
3: The Submarine Rotation Force West is intended to be an enduring feature of that American force posture in Australia, and it's a really important part of the AUKUS framework. It will enable us to establish our own capability in terms of operating our own sovereign fleet of nuclear-powered submarines more quickly.
9: The US faces ongoing pressure to lift submarine production.
8: Delays are fueling doubts about whether it can provide Australia three Virginia-class boats from 2032.
1: The US is hailing a critical step forward in the push for peace in the Middle East, saying Hamas has agreed to disarm in Gaza. The US is also claiming a government could be formed by Palestinians for Palestinians. But Israel remains sceptical. Washington correspondent Jonathan Kersley reports.
12: The US president says when it comes to Gaza, his Board of Peace has achieved a historic agreement for the complete disarmament of Hamas and all other armed groups in Gaza. This is a monumental step toward lasting peace and security, he said on Truth Social. Donald Trump says as a result of this agreement, the threat that emerged from Gaza on October 7 will not be allowed to rebuild. Under this agreement, Gaza will finally be in the hands of a new Palestinian government that serves its people. But what has been agreed to is a roadmap. It's a roadmap as part of the 20-point plan Donald Trump envisaged. US officials say it is a pathway to succeed and admit Israel remains sceptical Hamas will disarm. But one US official said, hopefully the tunnels will be disclosed and destroyed. The goal is to give Gaza something different, to get Gaza off aid. Mediating countries Egypt, Turkey and Qatar have been involved in talks with the terror group, and clearly, though, a huge task lies ahead. In February last year, President Trump unveiled his grand vision.
13: The US will take over the Gaza Strip, and we will do a job with it too. We'll own it and be responsible for dismantling all of the dangerous unexploded bombs and other weapons on the site, level the site and get rid of the destroyed buildings, level it out, create an economic development that will supply unlimited numbers of jobs and housing for the people of the area. Do a real job, do something different.
12: Obviously, Hamas remains a key figure in all of this. It could also lead to an Israeli withdrawal from Gaza. According to a Board of Peace official, that would be done in phases on a timetable still to be finalised. Hamas has been financed and supported by Iran, so too has Hezbollah. Israel launched new strikes in southern Lebanon in response to what it says was a breach of a ceasefire. Israel's Prime Minister Benjamin Netanyahu and Defence Minister Israel Katz stating the State of Israel will not accept any violation of the ceasefire agreement. Any attempt by Hezbollah to harm IDF forces or Israeli citizens will be met with a harsh and powerful response that will exact a heavy price for the terror organisation. In all of this, Iran and the regime remain the linchpin. The IRGC has fired missiles on US bases in Bahrain, Jordan and Kuwait. Iran warned the aggressor, being the United States, would come under attack after US Central Command carried out retaliatory strikes on Iran for missiles launched in the direction of US troops in Jordan. The Revolutionary Guard claimed US aircraft had been struck in its response, which was denied by the United States. The US has been looking into whether Russia is aiding Iran. Ukraine's president is adamant it is.
14: Russia gave drones to Iran. Iran used these drones attacking Middle East countries and Israel. It's true? Yes, it's true. The details are Russian details in the destroyed drones. Everybody saw this. This is the field. Then Russia gave satellite images where American bases in the Middle East countries. They gave it? Yes, they gave it.
12: When it comes to Gaza, there's been a timeline put on to achieve it all of 250 to 300 days, but that's also a lot of room for things to go wrong. Then there's the issue of the governance in Gaza. One Board of Peace official said the Palestinian Authority needs to reform, and each step needs to be verified and confirmed. As one US official put it, they've been working in miracles, and they need that to continue.
1: Coming up after the break, more on our top stories, including Gina Rinehart threatening to sue ABC bosses over a disgusting video.
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News 24 will be back after this short break. News 24 will be back after this short break.

0: News 24 will be back after this short break.
1: Federal Labor MP Luke Gosling's bail conditions altered as he fights his assault charges.
2: I'm going to contest these allegations and that I will continue to serve.
1: The ABC on notice, Gina Rinehart threatens legal action over a graphic skit involving a violent attack on the businesswoman. And the government forced to clarify a minister's claim US submarines could soon be locked out of Australia.
3: The Submarine Rotation Force West is intended to be an enduring feature of that American force posture in Australia.
1: In Fox Sports News tonight, Fremantle take another step towards the AFL's minor premiership, downing the Dogs to record a club record 18th win this season. And in the NRL, the Bulldogs climb into the top eight with a grinding victory over a Storm side missing several stars.
4: And in weather, showers for both the East and West Coast. All the details coming up soon.
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1: Welcome to Late Edition. I'm Candice Wyatt. A court has heard Labor MP Luke Gosling allegedly elbowed Northern Territory Administrator David Connolly in the ribs at a public function in Darwin. Details of the alleged assaults were aired for the first time as Mr. Gosling vowed to stay in his role as special envoy in the Albanese government.
5: Out of the police station and into the courthouse. A day after being charged with allegedly assaulting Northern Territory Administrator David Connolly, Luke Gosling fronted the Darwin local court.
6: Are you speaking to the Prime Minister, yeah?
5: The Labor MP was seeking variations to his bail conditions so he can attend the same functions as Mr. Connolly. For the first time, the court heard details of the assault allegations. Mr. Gosling is accused of assaulting Mr. Connolly in two separate incidents at a Darwin Thai festival on July 18, 30 minutes apart. In the first incident, Mr. Gosling allegedly ran into Mr. Connolly from behind. The judge then read details of the second alleged incident directly from the police summary. He sees him come at him, braces himself, there's what you can call a hip and shoulder collision, and then he says that the defendant continued past and has drawn back his left elbow and thrust it rearward, striking him to the upper right rib area. Mr. Gosling's barrister, Marty Oss, told the court the case against his client was incredibly weak and that there were no independent witnesses. The judge agreed to vary Mr. Gosling's bail conditions so he can attend events, but he must give the administrator's office 48 hours' notice and not come within 15 metres of Mr. Connolly.
7: Judge Stephen Geary asked Mr. Gosling to stand up in the courtroom as he read out his new bail condition. He issued the MP a stern warning. He told him not to go within 15 metres of David Connolly at any public event or he would be in breach of his bail.
5: The judge also warned this case could take 18 months to resolve, meaning it could drag out until close to the 2028 election.
2: Obviously really welcome the decision of the judge to allow me to get out and to do my job that I was elected to do, to represent the people of Darwin and Palmerston. I have spoken with the Prime Minister and just been clear that I'm going to contest these allegations and that I will continue to serve.
5: Matt Cunningham, News 24, Darwin.
1: Gina Rinehart is threatening legal action against the ABC and several executives after it refused to apologise over a violent skit referencing her. News 24 can exclusively reveal Hancock Prospecting has sent legal letters to Chair Kim Williams, his deputy Lisa Caffrey and Managing Director Hugh Marks. The broadcaster yesterday shared an apology on behalf of the comedian behind the skit, Kate McGuinness, but hasn't apologised itself. It's understood the letters reference a series of alleged criminal and civil breaches which arose from the broadcast and the decision to keep it live on its streaming platform. Hancock Prospecting has already written to Mr. Marks seeking an apology and removal of the content, but it's understood he has not responded. For more detail, you can read the full story on news24.com.au. Members of the Jewish creative community have told the Bondi Royal Commission about their experiences of being cancelled for speaking up about their faith. The commission heard artists and entertainers have been ostracised, harassed and intimidated, particularly in the wake of the October 7 attacks.
8: As a stand-up comedian, CGM is used to his fair share of uncomfortable encounters, but nothing like what he experienced in the wake of October 7.
9: There's been some really wonderful positive experiences, and there's been experiences that people, you know, were uncomfortable with my identity or had overtly said things about Jewish people that were, you know, violent.
8: CGM, as is known to the commission, is a Melbourne-based Arab-Israeli stand-up comic and writer who shared his experience of being shunned as a Jewish creative. Despite the hate, he's determined to get back on stage.
9: When do I go back? When do I make a big deal out of this? Because I'm tired, I'm hungry, and I don't have time to deal with this today.
8: He's chosen not to reveal his name while giving evidence at the Royal Commission for fear of being targeted online. Many witnesses giving evidence from within the Jewish artistic community have spoken about anti-Semitism at the hands of their artistic peers and the broader community, at times disproportionately.
10: Jewish artists being harassed, obviously doxxed, and, you know, the sector was struggling to manage.
8: One of those is Nina Sanads, a Jewish artist who transformed the sea of flowers laid at Bondi after the December 14 attack into a permanent floral tribute. She says she was told by members of the arts community she wasn't welcome.
11: I was listed as a prime at the top of the list, so a person to denounce, deplatform and harass for betraying the beliefs, the mainstream beliefs of the art world.
8: She was also one of the 600 Jewish creatives doxxed in early 2024, where her personal details were spread online.
11: I was told that if I did not leave the studios, there would be more incriminating. The studios, there would be more.

0: The Commission will turn its attention to the impact of community protests on fueling anti-Semitism. Matt Taylor, News 24, Sydney.
1: In breaking news, prosecutors will be able to use a video at the centre of the Bankstown nurses' harassment trial after an appeals court overturned a decision that made it inadmissible. A New South Wales district court ruled the video allegedly showing Ahmad Rashad Nadir and Sarah Abu Lebdev threatening violence against Israeli patients could not be used as evidence at trial this month. Judge Michael McHugh declared the video was unlawfully recorded and the private conversation could not be shared. The Commonwealth DPP appealed the decision, arguing a jury could not reach a fair decision without it. The nurses have both pleaded not guilty to charges related to harassment and threatening violence. Their trial will begin on August 31. A Liberal Party operative has admitted in a corruption hearing he was aware donations from Catholic Schools New South Wales were being used to fund what was allegedly branch stacking work. Several figures across the state and federal parliamentary party have been mentioned during the first week of the eight-week inquiry.
2: A big admission during a high-stakes corruption probe. Former Catholic Schools New South Wales staffer and senior member of the so-called reformers group, Robert Asaf, admits he had knowledge of an alleged sham scheme.
3: You knew, didn't you, that the money coming in from Catholic schools was in part to fund the work that Dylan was doing to help the reformers?
4: Money coming from Catholic schools was used to do...
3: To fund Dylan Whitelaw during the work of the reformers.
4: I knew that, yes.
2: Operation Rosny is investigating alleged illegal donations given to a group of right faction Liberal operatives, allegedly for branch stacking purposes. Asaf was questioned over alleged payments from a prohibited donor.
5: At the time, did you think it was honest for Beckington to issue an invoice claiming money for consultancy services that it said it was providing Mr. O'Hara's company, when in fact no such consultancy services were being provided, as we understand the evidence?
6: I would have thought it was tricky.
2: The federal opposition leader was again mentioned. Texts the now stood-down CEO of Catholic Schools New South Wales sent to the reformers show he hoped Angus Taylor would financially contribute to the cause.
3: Do you know what happened to his efforts to shake down the ministers?
4: I don't think Angus worked out.
3: Did any of the other ministers work out in terms of giving
4: money? I don't recall any minister ever giving us money.
2: Mr. Taylor is not accused of any wrongdoing and denies making any payment.
7: As I say, no payment was made. I'm not going to give a running commentary on this. Look, I tell you the running commentary I'm going to give every day. It's on our plan. It's on our plan to fix the economy and to protect our way of life.
2: Next week's hearings promise to be just as revealing. A key member of opposition leader Kelly Sloan's team will give evidence, so too a brother of former Premier Dominic Perrottet. Neither he nor Damien Tudorhope are accused of any wrongdoing. Julia Bradley in Sydney for News 24.
1: The opposition is accusing the government of issuing the United States an eviction notice from a Navy base in Perth. Political reporter Ruben Spargo has the details.
8: The acting Prime Minister is clarifying a plan to rotate US submarines through HMAS Stirling in Western Australia as part of AUKUS.
9: The arrangement had been understood to be ongoing, effectively giving the US Navy a near-permanent presence in the Indian Ocean, a strategically significant asset. But the Defence Industry Minister earlier this week suggested the commitment has an expiry date.
10: 5 years. That's the arrangement that we've put in place, with the plan being that as we acquire our own nuclear-powered submarines, that they would move into HMAS Stirling and the rotational presence would come to an end.
9: It's the same year the US is due to deliver the first of three Virginia-class submarines to Australia. The clarification came quickly from Pat Conroy. In a statement, he said SRF West is intended to be an enduring element of the US force posture in Australia. The opposition leader is emphasising the importance of the alliance.
7: This is an eviction notice coming from Pat Conroy. The Prime Minister and the Defence Minister need to step up and get clear about

0: what is happening here. This is ongoing work that is absolutely necessary to keep our country safe. We need to have the alliances in place, the arrangements in place, the infrastructure in place to make sure that we can keep Australians safe.
1: The Acting Prime Minister and Defence Minister reiterated Pat Conroy's clean-up.
2: The Submarine Rotation Force West is intended to be an enduring feature of that American force posture in Australia, and it's a really important part of the AUKUS framework. It will enable us to establish our own capability in terms of operating our own sovereign fleet of nuclear-powered submarines more quickly.
1: The US faces ongoing pressure to lift submarine production.
3: Delays are fueling doubts about whether it can provide Australia three Virginia-class boats from 2032.
4: The Albanese government's $3 billion plan to raise health insurance premiums for senior Australians is facing opposition from the states and those affected. Age-based rebates for 65-year-olds to over 70s will be slashed, despite concerns it'll push people into the public health system.
5: Older Australians are, for good reason, big users of healthcare. For part pensioner Glenn Wall, affording health insurance is becoming a squeeze.
6: To make it fit budget at the moment, we've had to move from a gold package down to a silver package.
5: Like 3 million other Australians, the rebate on his premium will shrink.
6: Starting to question, is it of real value to us?
5: Under the changes, the 28% health insurance rebate for 65 to 69-year-olds on less than $101,000 will reduce to 24% from April next year. For families, the income threshold doubles. For over 70s, their 32% rebate will also be slashed to 24%. The government estimates 44,000 older Australians will drop their coverage, with those remaining paying about $250 extra a year, a lot more if they're on gold cover.
7: And someone aged over 70 with top hospital cover could be in for a $1,600 increase.
8: There's no lazy free money lying around. We have to take sometimes quite hard decisions in a budget.
5: But when older Australians drop out of private health care, they become more reliant on public hospitals.
9: The impact is going to be higher premiums and a significant impact to our hospital system across the country.
0: This is a cost-shifting exercise where the health minister is shifting costs to state governments.
5: And state health ministers are pushing back, fearing it'll be their budgets that will be hurt.
8: Every dollar we save through this measure will be invested in more aged care beds, better care, more aged care.
5: Nine News understands several states are doing their own modelling, believing that if there is a cut to the rebate, there'll be a surge in stranded older patients who can neither get aged care or an NDIS placement. They're warning of a big fight with the Commonwealth.
4: Coming up on Late Edition, President Trump hails a critical step forward in the push for peace in the Middle East.
10: News 24 will be back after this short break.

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0: News 24 will be back after this short break.
1: Welcome back. The US president is hailing a critical step forward in the push for peace in the Middle East, saying Hamas has agreed to disarm in Gaza. It comes as the war in Iran widens to include a number of other countries. Doug Lozada has the details.
2: Well, the president may be considering a new strategy for Iran and pushing ahead in what he says is a major step toward peace in Gaza.
3: In Gaza, the wreckage following the latest round of Israeli strikes targeting Hamas militants. Local hospitals say three people were killed.
4: Does everybody like the music?
3: When President Trump convened his Board of Peace earlier this year, he was pressing for a Gaza breakthrough. And late yesterday on Truth Social, he announced a historic agreement for the complete disarmament of Hamas and all other armed groups in Gaza. This is a monumental step toward lasting peace and security.
5: If, in fact, this is true, this is monumental and hugely significant, you know, for this administration. But it also points to the various complexities within, you know, the Middle East at this point in time.
3: Complexities that extend to Iran with a wider war that now involves a number of countries in the region.
6: On this vote, the yeas are 49, the nays are 15, the motion is not agreed to.
3: Yesterday, the Senate once again narrowly failed to end the war in Iran. And as the president considers what's next, there were reports of cyber attacks on more than 30 water systems in Minnesota. And while those are still under investigation and there were no reported issues, there have been warnings that Iran might be attempting those kinds of actions.
7: In a sense, it was a success for us because nothing happened. But on the other hand, it was a failure because the attack did happen, and it happened in a coordinated way across 30 entities.
2: And just last week, federal officials issued a warning that hackers in Iran could try to attack U.S. infrastructure.
1: Two so-called ISIS brides accused of owning a slave while living under Islamic State rule have pleaded not guilty to all charges. 54-year-old Corsa Ahmed and her 31-year-old daughter were committed to stand trial in the Supreme Court later this year. They were arrested after returning to Australia in early May. Corsa Ahmed remains on bail but is banned from attending a mosque among dozens of conditions. Lakemba Mosque's application to broadcast the Islamic call to prayer has sparked debate at Canterbury Bankstown Council in Sydney. The Lebanese Muslim Association proposed a $23,000 plan that would have four speakers broadcast the call to prayer every Friday for up to 15 minutes. The proposal was rejected last year after strong community opposition. Residents are demanding action, while councillor Saud Abu Hussein advises them to simply close their windows. Councillors are debating whether to tighten noise laws for places of worship, including church bells. An esteemed barrister has savaged the Victorian government over its handling of alleged corruption in the CFMEU. Geoffrey Watson says former Premier Jacinta Allan ignored his bombshell report and used his own words against him.
8: It was the bombshell report which rocked Victoria, warning taxpayers may have lost $15 billion to organised crime on big build projects.
9: Has anyone from the Victorian government contacted you to discuss your report rotting from the top?
10: No. Nobody from the Labor Party has contacted me at all to discuss that.
8: Instead, former Premier Jacinta Allan dismissed the figure and suggested Geoffrey Watson himself regretted the findings.
10: The words which were being used against me by the Premier of Victoria, the Police Minister, and the Attorney General. He used their words against me. I hope you never find yourself in that position.
8: Police Minister Anthony Carbines, now in line for a promotion after helping dump Jacinta Allan, also criticised the barrister.
10: The police minister even had the temerity to say, if I had a problem, why didn't I go to the police? Oh, by the way, police minister, did you? Because if you had, you would have found out from your police force that I was going to them every week.
8: Mr. Watson has expanded on revelations inside his Rotting from the Top report during an inquiry into the CFMEU in Queensland. The report alleged that Melbourne-based M Group was shown favouritism by the CFMEU and M Group is owned or controlled by Mick Gatto. Jeffrey Watson now claims he has seen bank records showing M Group paid Mr. Gatto more than $1 million. He also alleges the company racked up $13 million in debt to the ATO, and Mick Gatto was an initial investor in M Group before selling his shares to a company run by his daughter.
10: One commissioner told me even the name came from Mick Gatto. Think about it. M Group doesn't sound like Paragelli or Porsche, but MG, the initials of Mick Gatto. I didn't include that in Rotting from the Top.
8: New Victorian Premier Ben Carroll has promised a comprehensive royal commission into the state's construction industry, but the opposition says any inquiry led by Labor will be a sham.
11: Labor will never conduct a royal commission that gets to the bottom truthfully of that corruption. Why? Because you don't ask the criminal to clean up the crime.
8: Some of the projects expected to come under the commission's microscope have also received funding by the federal government.
12: Clearly, this is a matter for the new Premier and the Carroll government as to how to progress this, and we very much respect that. But of course, we cooperate with state governments and we cooperate with royal commissions.
8: The exact terms of reference are yet to be revealed. Aspen Blomfield, News 24, Melbourne.
1: BHP workers voted to take further industrial action in the Pilbara region after failing to reach a deal with the mining giant. Union members have threatened to stage rolling strikes for an extended period of time if their demands are not met.
13: From 8 hours to 48.
14: These workers have not taken this decision lightly. However, if we have to fight against the biggest miner in Australia, against the most valuable company in Australia, our members are up for that fight.
13: Earlier this month, around 60 workers walked off the job at the world's largest bulk export port. Now, unionised workers at BHP's Port Hedland operations have voted to take a further 2 days of industrial action. The threat includes a 24-hour shiploading ban on August 8, followed by a 24-hour work stoppage the next day.
15: City wages are also very low over in WA, which is forcing people to go up north and live in these conditions because it seems to be the only way to get ahead. I was doing 4 weeks away, 1 week off. Big companies seem to ask if you want to do longer. I think at one point I've done an 8 week swing before up there. And if you haven't got the head for it, you can see why all these mental health incidents do happen.
13: High voltage workers responsible for keeping the lights on will undergo a separate 12-hour strike on the same day. It could cost BHP $120 million in revenue per day and the state government $7 million in lost iron ore royalties.
16: I just don't want to see us go back to the bad old days, which, the success of the iron ore industry, the success of the Pilbara, was a result of many years of hard work between employers and employees, putting in place good arrangements for both sides.
17: The concern that the employers are not coming to the table properly to negotiate. That's the key thing. I'll let them work out what's an appropriate level of pay, but they should be able to engage at the table constructively. If that's not happening, then you'll get action like this being taken.
13: The workers, typically earning $200,000 a year, want better pay and working conditions. But after months of negotiations with the mining giant and an offer of a pay increase of 16% over 4 years, the parties have failed to reach an agreement. The mining giant says BHP is frustrated by the lack of progress in bargaining and concerned about the lack of genuine engagement from the unions in bargaining meetings. We have shared our concerns directly with the union and asked them to provide greater clarity and detail around what they are proposing.
18: I do expect a larger impact this time. It is over a 48-hour period. Look, it is still uncharted territory for us. We haven't had much industrial action in the Pilbara for 20 to 30 years. Look, fingers are crossed, first and foremost, that everybody remains safe up there, and that's the company's number one concern.
13: Bargaining and negotiations will take place at the Fair Work Commission on Tuesday, August 4. Kira Hayne, News 24, Perth.
1: Australia is home to a new Guinness World Record, creating the largest gold bar on Earth. The Perth Mint created a gold bar weighing in at 521.2 kilograms, beating the previous record set in Dubai by more than 200 kilos.
19: It was just a matter of how we could do it. And here we are today celebrating something that no one ever thought we could do.
1: Refined to 99.999% purity, the bar is worth more than $95 million. Coming up on Late Edition, an independent report uncovers a series of systematic failures that led to the 2023 Hunter Valley bus crash.
0: News 24 will be back after this short break.

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0: News 24 will be back after this short break.
1: Welcome back. It's been 3 years since 10 lives were lost in the New South Wales Hunter Valley bus crash. A damning independent report uncovering a series of systematic failures contributed to the fatalities.
2: Final moments of the doomed Greta bus crash mapped out in a reconstructive simulation, part of a three-year independent investigation shining a new light on one of the Hunter's darkest days.
3: These are multiple systemic failures that have occurred. Passengers should have been better protected.
2: According to investigators, it's a crash that should never have happened. 10 lives lost on the way home from a wedding, exposed to industry failings and a reckless driver high on prescription medication.
3: The investigation identified gaps in systems that did not prevent the driver being behind the wheel, and once the rollover occurred, did not offer sufficient protection to passengers from injury and death.
2: The 300-page report revealed Button had 27 driving complaints and 11 traffic incidents at his previous employer, CDC New South Wales, over a six-year period, ranging from dangerous driving to crashes and even teaching children to swear. He was eventually let go in 2022 after a workers' comp claim revealed concerningly high opioid levels for a previous medical condition, but he never stopped using or driving.
4: A source has told Nine News after being fired, Button applied for a job at Linked Bus Lines. When management there asked his old employer for a reference, CDC failed to notify them about his driving history and his termination for drug abuse, instead giving him a verbal recommendation.
5: We don't want families to go through this tragedy and to have that grief that lasts a lifetime.
2: The report has tabled 41 recommendations. They include establishing a new bus safety regulator, increasing medical assessments for drivers, as well as greater transparency and sharing of information when it comes to complaints and infringements.
5: We've already implemented around 30 or more of those. We'll continue on that work as well.
2: Families of the victims have welcomed the change in hopes of preventing a tragedy like this from ever occurring again.
1: Almost three quarters of New South Wales employers have reported difficulty in recruiting staff members, according to a new survey by Business New South Wales. Crystal Wu has been speaking to workers in Sydney's inner west.
6: The hospitality, retail, construction and manufacturing sectors are among the hardest hit. According to the latest Business New South Wales State of Skills survey, 74% of employers reported they had considerable difficulty recruiting or were unable to recruit the people they need. Industry sectors with the highest rates of employers reporting shortages were accommodation and food services, followed by manufacturing, retail, construction and healthcare.
7: There's no one around.
6: Yeah.
7: No one wants to work. India, very good people. And Nepal, lovely people.
6: A range of recruitment challenges, including costs and training, are contributing to staff and skilled shortages. Nearly 79% of employers indicated they had relied on word of mouth to find staff, while almost 80% use online job platforms. 73.6% say they used social media, while 53.2% use employment services. Pharmacy student Nathan secured his job at a Sydney inner west chemist through a contact, his brother.
8: So obviously it's ideal if you're trained, but if not, we do take some like work experience students from like high school, or we do get like some people in like universities applying as well. I think it's better to hand it in.
6: About 23% of employers say they rely on migrants to fill labour gaps and drive productivity. 52.7% reported a positive outcome, while 41.3% say they have had negative experience with administration aspects.
9: All of them are the migrants. Yeah, of course, when it visa as well and everything, whatever they got as a legal documents, a COA, something, admissions. Hand over the CV, call us, and we have some social media accounts as well.
6: Some of Business New South Wales' recommendations to ease the pressures include increasing investment in vocational education and training and expanding paid workplace pathways like cadetships and internships. To enhance skilled migration, Business New South Wales is recommending the government review its visa price settings to ensure it meets the needs of different industries and regional areas.
1: Australian music journalist, commentator and author Glenn A. Baker has died at the age of 74. His passion, sparked by the Beatles at the age of 12, spun into a six-decade career as he assumed the mantle Mr. Music.
10: A walking, talking music encyclopedia.
11: It's a divine revelation. It is something that actually takes you inside the world's greatest rock and roll band.
10: A fan, a promoter, manager, writer, and the rock brain of the universe.
12: If Google didn't know, if Wikipedia wasn't sure, you'd ring Glenn A. Baker, he would have the answer.
10: His family announcing the 74-year-old father of six had passed away after suffering a stroke.
13: Got to do everything he wanted to do in life while the rest of us put a shirt on and went to the office.
10: Glenn would put on his brimless hat and for six decades immerse himself in music, writing and talking with an unbridled enthusiasm. Radio and TV came calling.
14: As I introduce to you well-known Australian rock historian Glenn A. Baker.
10: The Beatles, a favourite.
14: Who was the nicest of the blokes?
15: Paul was always the most genial. John was, of course, always the most caustic.
10: His record collection was vast, 80,000 vinyl LPs and 30,000 CDs. He knew the songs and often the artists singing them. Jimmy Barnes from Cold Chisel. I'll miss his insights, his incredible knowledge and our conversations about music whenever we met. R.I.P. Glenn. And Kate Sobrano, au revoir, my dear friend. What a champion for musicians, songwriters and the music industry.
16: When we lose an elder in our community, you know, it's like when that library closes, it's closed for good. No more visits, so it's the loss of a lot of knowledge.
17: If you didn't know, ask Glenn.
10: He was brilliant and the music he loved will always live on.
1: China has formally lodged its protest with the New Zealand government over comments made by its foreign affairs minister. Winston Peters told a Chinese-born Green MP to go back to your own country during a debate in New Zealand's parliament. As New Zealand correspondent Bridie Whitten reports, the comments have escalated from a domestic political dispute to a diplomatic issue.
18: New Zealand's Prime Minister Christopher Luxon has admonished Winston Peters' comments as inappropriate and attention-seeking. Now the Chinese embassy in Wellington has lodged a formal diplomatic protest. Mr. Peters, New Zealand's foreign affairs minister and top diplomat, called a Chinese-born lawmaker a loudmouth whom he urged to go back to your own country during a debate in New Zealand's parliament on Wednesday. The issue escalated by Thursday night when the Chinese embassy met with New Zealand's foreign affairs ministry. It sent a statement to local media saying it had made solemn representations about the negative China-related remarks. Peters made the remarks after Chinese-born Green MP Lawrence Zunan appeared to have been heckling him.
19: And I'm not making up sunshine. Yeah, I know he just came here 5 minutes ago. Go back to your own country. That's where they lie like a flatfish. But they don't lie like here, all right? This is called a democracy. This is called democracy, unlike what you're used to. So go back to where you come from, you loudmouth, and maybe you'll learn something about this policy of New Zealand in time before you go streaming out here in 3 months' time.
18: China's foreign ministry spokesperson Mao Ning was asked about the comments, telling reporters in Beijing, China will not comment on that. We have noted that people from various sectors in New Zealand, including Prime Minister Christopher Luxon, have criticised the remarks made by the individual you mentioned. Officials in Wellington may be relieved Beijing's comments were relatively restrained, but the relationship between New Zealand and China is already being tested by China's increased military activity and presence in the Pacific.
1: Thousands of migrants from Morocco have broken through a border checkpoint to enter Spanish territory in North Africa. The illegal crossing is fueling political debate about migration across Europe.
20: A sudden border breach, overwhelming authorities in Ceuta. Migrants are seen swimming from the Moroccan side using flotation devices. Others climbed the fence, crossed rocks or pushed past police officers while running into the Spanish territory.
21: Very happy to be here.
17: It's been a very tough experience to go from the ocean. It was very tough. The police officers tried to stop us, but our will and our determination, we could came here.
20: 9 people died attempting to cross the border between Morocco and Spain. Ceuta is separated from mainland Spain, but has long been a focal point for migrants trying to reach Europe. The influx of migrants is fueling concerns across the world. Italy's Prime Minister says the images coming from Ceuta are shocking and demonstrate once again that uncontrolled illegal immigration poses a real threat to the security of European borders.
21: It's time to wake up, everybody. No, I really mean it. Believe me, unless we get a reform government, those scenes you're seeing in Spain today, many of those young men, lots of them dangerous, will be heading towards Calais and coming to our country too.
20: While the White House says President Trump has long warned Europe about the consequences of continuing to implement far-left globalist policies such as enabling mass migration, Spain and other countries that have embraced this destructive philosophy should reverse course immediately or risk their own disappearance. As part of an immediate response, Spain has deployed the military to restore order in Ceuta. It's resisted calls to declare a national emergency, despite more people converging on the border into the night, while Moroccan authorities use riot control equipment, tear gas and water cannons to try to maintain a sense of calm. Casey Shields, News 24.
1: After the break, all the sport as the Dolphins edge closer to their first ever NRL finals campaign with a narrow victory over the Dragons.
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1: Welcome back. Time now for your Fox Sports update. Fremantle have all but claimed top spot on the AFL ladder, seeing off the Bulldogs at Optus Stadium. Josh Tracy was the star up forward for the Dockers in front of 53,000 fans.
2: Unbeaten at home and top of the table, Fremantle hosted the Western Bulldogs on Friday Night Football. Hayden Young getting the Marcus Bontempelli matchup, but this wasn't quite the primetime shootout we were hoping for.
3: Jackson!
2: Luke Jackson slotting the first goal with only 3 minutes left in the first term. The game a bit painful to watch at times, especially for Alex Pearce. 9-8 at the first change as the Dogs did their best to keep it close, but they faced a big challenge shutting down the milestone man.
3: Josh Tracy irons it out. And with great relief and joy, nails the goal.
2: Josh Tracy looking ominous in game 100, and the Dockers threatened to pull away at times during the second stanza. Despite missing Aaron Norton and Cody Waitman, the Dogs were able to find other avenues to goal.
3: And West finishes the job.
2: Locked at 29 apiece at halftime, the Bulldogs' hard work wasn't getting rewarded. A tight third term broken open by Freo on the counter-attack.
3: The tension around all of this, all the touches and decisions are on a knife's edge.
4: This could really punish on the outer side. Time to consider and deliver to Tracy.
2: Another doggy blunder handing Caleb Sarong a goal just before three-quarter time. 14 points the margin in a fiery and feisty Friday night. The tension even getting to the unflappable Justin Longmuir, but he could rely on his star forward.
4: For Tracy after all!
2: On a night he reached triple figures, the big kahuna landing a blow.
4: And the contest will be close to being done as well. He's the difference at the moment.
2: Fremantle made to work for it by the Dogs, but cruised home in the second half to record their club record 18th win in the regular season, surpassing their previous mark from 2015.
4: He gives it off to Frederick, bouncing out to Sikowski. Haven't seen that much of this, but Bolton takes his turn as well.
2: No need for Warfy time. Freo now well placed to seal top spot and by distance. Drew Jones, Fox Sports News.
1: Canterbury are in the NRL's top eight for the first time since round six, courtesy of a 36 points to 22 victory over an understrength Melbourne Storm. The Bulldogs scoring the final four tries of an entertaining contest to make it all but certain that Melbourne won't make the finals for the first time since 2010.
5: Halfback Hayden Watson handed a debut by the late withdrawal of Jerome Hughes. Max King on report, the man he hit, Moses Leo, on the scoreboard.
6: Leo a chance here and he contests, he gets it, Moses Leo, and he's over!
5: The Storm scoring via aerial assault, the Bulldogs manufacturing a ground campaign in reply.
6: Here goes Salmon with the try!
5: Viliami kick out with the damage wrought, Jamin Salmon faithful in support. Trent Tolau bringing more purple power. Oren Keeley on report for this late shot on Stephen Crichton. The Doggies skipper making the whole team pay a price.
7: Crichton just couldn't resist, knew where he needed to get the ball.
5: Kickow setting up Salmon again.
6: Back to the open. Stutter stepping. Salmon, he's already got one and he gets over.
5: There was one more big twist in the tail before half-time.
7: Well, there's a little tug of the jumper from Haywood.
5: Bailey Haywood in the bin for the professional foul. Leo in the corner.
7: Can you believe it? The Melbourne Storm. No Grant, no Munster, no Hughes.
5: 16 all at half time, and there was more advantage to be had after the break.
6: And Wishart gets it on!
5: Angus Hinchy punishing the 12-man Dogs. Once they got back to 13, they got back on track.
6: Clever, clever, brilliant!
5: Matt Burton scoring that try, and with a key role in the one that put them back in front, 11 minutes later.
6: Puts it down, out it goes to Curran. Curran will score!
5: Josh Curran's score awarded after an eternity of replays couldn't confirm Jethro Rinnakama knocked it on. 8 minutes later, no trepidation, just admiration.
6: Oh, he got rid of it! It's a try!
5: Kick out the super set-up man again, somehow secreting an offload to Crichton. Another score for the skipper, putting the icing on Canterbury's cake.
6: Oh, it opens up here, and they finish in style.
5: The Bulldogs barking loudly again at the right end of the season. Sunila Wasti, Fox Sports News. It's a great left
1: side. The Dolphins have continued their quest for a top four position with a 28-22 victory over the Dragons in Wollongong. A double from Selwyn Cobbo helped to see off a late challenge from the home side, with St George Illawarra now virtually guaranteed the wooden spoon.
8: Isaiah Katoa back after 5 weeks out with a wrist injury, the Dolphins celebrating his return in style.
9: Momentum, the flick pass, Nick Arima, he looks for Herbie, he goes inside. So Tabuai Fido, shut the gate, you will not be catching him, and the Dolphins strike first.
8: Selwyn Cobbo denied by the bunker as the Dragons were breathing down their neck.
9: Gutherson, Bellhomes gets the ball away, Tyrell Sloan in the corner.
8: Tyrell Sloan making it 6 tries in his last 6 games, but Cobbo would soon be making amends.
9: Cobbo into space, he's going to pin his ears for the corner, one-on-one with Gutherson. He was denied earlier, but Selwyn Cobbo in full flight.
8: Herbie Farnworth quickly proving why he's leading the competition in offloads, helping the Dolphins dive into half-time with a 6-point lead.
9: Karima, Farnworth, off the left again, the offload, a beauty!
8: The Dragons eager to defend their turf despite losing Toby Couchman to concussion, but it was only a matter of time.
9: Nick Arima, Farnworth, he tips it on this time.
8: Cobbo collecting his 4th double as a Dolphin. Clint Gutherson desperate to pull the Dragons out of the dungeon.
9: Sloan can run down the outside. Terrell Sloan inside. Gutherson's going to score.
8: Katoa picking up a turnover by the slimmest of margins. Tom Flegler scoring by an even smaller margin.
9: Marshall King onto Flegler. Flegler, soft effort straight through the middle.
8: Ryan Couchman bringing the red V within striking distance with his maiden NRL try.
9: He'll get over. 3 minutes to play.
8: Still not enough to stop the Dragons from slumping to a record 5th straight loss in Wollongong. Sophie Norris, Fox Sports News.
1: Don't forget, for more live and breaking sport, tune into Fox Sports News 500. Coming up after the break, more on our top stories, including Gina Rinehart threatening to sue ABC bosses over a disgusting video.
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0: News 24 will be back after this short break.
1: Federal Labor MP Luke Gosling's bail conditions altered as he fights his assault charges.
2: I'm going to contest these allegations and that I will continue to serve.
1: The ABC on notice, Gina Rinehart threatens legal action over a graphic skit involving a violent attack on the businesswoman. And the government forced to clarify a minister's claim US submarines could soon be locked out of Australia.
3: The Submarine Rotation Force West is intended to be an enduring feature of that American force posture in Australia.
1: In Fox Sports News tonight, Fremantle take another step towards the AFL's minor premiership, downing the Dogs to record a club 18th win this season. And in the NRL, the Bulldogs climb into the top eight with a grinding victory over a Storm side, missing several stars.
4: And in weather, showers for both the East and West Coast. All the details coming up soon.
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1: Welcome to Late Edition. I'm Candice Wyatt. A court has heard Labor MP Luke Gosling allegedly elbowed Northern Territory Administrator David Connolly in the ribs at a public function in Darwin. Details of the alleged assault were aired for the first time as Mr. Gosling vowed to stay in his role as Special Envoy in the Albanese government.
5: Out of the police station and into the courthouse. A day after being charged with allegedly assaulting Northern Territory Administrator David Connolly, Luke Gosling fronted the Darwin local court.
6: You speaking to the Prime Minister, yeah?
5: The Labor MP was seeking variations to his bail conditions so he can attend the same functions as Mr. Connolly. For the first time, the court heard details of the assault allegations. Mr. Gosling is accused of assaulting Mr. Connolly in two separate incidents at a Darwin Thai festival on July 18. 30 minutes apart. In the first incident, Mr. Gosling allegedly ran into Mr. Connolly from behind. The judge then read details of the second alleged incident directly from the police summary. He sees him come at him, braces himself. There's what you can call a hip and shoulder collision. And then he says that the defendant continued past and has drawn back his left elbow and thrust it rearward, striking him to the upper right rib area. Mr. Gosling's barrister, Marty Oss, told the court the case against his client was incredibly weak and that there were no independent witnesses. The judge agreed to vary Mr. Gosling's bail conditions so he can attend events, but he must give the administrator's office 48 hours notice and not come within 15 metres of Mr. Connolly.
7: Judge Stephen Geary asked Mr. Gosling to stand up in the courtroom as he read out his new bail condition. He issued the MP a stern warning. He told him not to go within 15 metres of David Connolly at any public event or he would be in breach of his bail.
5: The judge also warned this case could take 18 months to resolve, meaning it could drag out until close to the 2028 election.
2: Obviously really welcome the decision of the judge to allow me to get out and to do my job that I was elected to do, to represent the people of Darwin and Palmerston.
8: The Prime Minister should be standing this MP aside from his official duties until his name is cleared.
2: I have spoken with the Prime Minister and just been clear that I'm going to contest these allegations and that I will continue to serve.
5: Matt Cunningham, News 24, Darwin.
1: Gina Rinehart is threatening legal action against the ABC and several executives after it refused to apologise over a violent skit referencing her. News 24 can exclusively reveal Hancock Prospecting has sent legal letters to Chair Kim Williams, his deputy Lisa Caffrey and Managing Director Hugh Marks. The broadcaster yesterday shared an apology on behalf of the comedian behind the skit, Kate McGuinness, but hasn't apologised apologised itself. It's understood the letters reference a series of alleged civil and criminal breaches which arose from the broadcast and the decision to keep it live on its streaming platform. Hancock Prospecting has already written to Mr. Marks seeking an apology and removal of the content, but it's understood he has not responded. For more detail, you can read the full story on news24.com.au. Members of the Jewish creative community have told the Bondi Royal Commission about their experiences of being cancelled for speaking up about their faith. The commission heard artists and entertainers have been ostracised, harassed and intimidated, particularly in the wake of the October 7 attacks.
9: As a stand-up comedian, CGM is used to his fair share of uncomfortable encounters, but nothing like what he experienced in the wake of October 7.
10: There's been some really wonderful, positive experiences, and there's been experiences that people, you know, were uncomfortable with my identity or had overtly said things about Jewish people that were, you know, violent.
9: CGM, as is known to the commission, is a Melbourne-based Arab-Israeli stand-up comic and writer who shared his experience of being shunned as a Jewish creative. Despite the hate, he's determined to get back on stage.
10: When do I go back? When do I make a big deal out of this? Because I'm tired, I'm hungry, and I don't have time to deal with this today.
9: He's chosen not to reveal his name while giving evidence at the Royal Commission for fear of being targeted online. Many witnesses giving evidence from within the Jewish artistic community have spoken about anti-Semitism at the hands of their artistic peers and the broader community, at times disproportionately.
11: Jewish artists being harassed, obviously doxxed, and, you know, the sector was struggling to manage.
9: One of those is Nina Sanads, a Jewish artist who transformed the sea of flowers laid at Bondi after the December 14 attack into a permanent floral tribute. She says she was told by members of the arts community she wasn't welcome.
12: I was listed as a prime at the top of the list, so a person to denounce, deplatform and harass for betraying the beliefs, the mainstream beliefs of the art world.
9: She was also one of the 600 Jewish creatives doxxed in early 2024, where her personal details were spread online.
12: I was told that if I did not leave the studios, there would be more incriminating more information released by unknown people that they wouldn't mention who, to discredit and to damage my reputation.
9: She described some of the behaviour as unhinged. For the past week, the Royal Commission has heard about experiences in the healthcare, education and art behaviour as unhinged. For the past week, the Royal Commission has heard about experiences in the healthcare, education and art sector.

0: as evidence at trial this month. Judge Michael McHugh declared the video was unlawfully recorded and the private conversation could not be shared. The Commonwealth DPP appealed the decision, arguing a jury could not reach a fair decision without it. The nurses have both pleaded not guilty to charges related to harassment and threatening violence. Their trial will begin on August 31. A Liberal Party operative has admitted in a corruption hearing he was aware donations from Catholic Schools New South Wales were being used to fund what was allegedly branch stacking work. Several figures across the state and federal parliamentary party have been mentioned during the first week of the eight-week inquiry.
1: A big admission during a high-stakes corruption probe. Former Catholic Schools New South Wales staffer and senior member of the so-called reformers group, Robert Asaf, admits he had knowledge of an alleged sham scheme.
2: You knew, didn't you, that the money coming in from Catholic schools was in part to fund the work that Dylan was doing to help the reformers?
3: Money coming from Catholic schools was used to do...
2: To fund Dylan Whitelaw during the work of the reformers.
3: I knew that, yes.
1: Operation Rosny is investigating alleged illegal donations given to a group of right faction Liberal operatives, allegedly for branch stacking purposes. Asaf was questioned over alleged payments from a prohibited donor.
4: At the time, did you think it was honest for Beckington to issue an invoice claiming money for consultancy services that it said it was providing Mr. O'Hara's company, when in fact no such consultancy services were being provided, as we understand the evidence?
5: I would have thought it was tricky.
1: The federal opposition leader was again mentioned. Texts the now stood-down CEO of Catholic Schools New South Wales sent to the reformers show he hoped Angus Taylor would financially contribute to the cause.
2: Do you know what happened to his efforts to shake down the ministers?
3: I don't think Angus worked out.
2: Did any of the other ministers work out in terms of giving
3: money? I don't recall any minister ever giving us money.
1: Mr. Taylor is not accused of any wrongdoing and denies making any payment.
6: As I say, no payment was made. I'm not going to give a running commentary on this. I tell you the running commentary I'm going to give every day. It's on our plan. It's on our plan to fix the economy and to protect our way of life.
1: Next week's hearings promise to be just as revealing. A key member of opposition leader Kelly Sloan's team will give evidence, so too a brother of former Premier Dominic Perrottet. Neither he nor Damien Tudorhope are accused of any wrongdoing. Julia Bradley in Sydney for News 24.
0: An esteemed barrister has savaged the Victorian government over its handling of alleged corruption in the CFMEU. Geoffrey Watson says former Premier Jacinta Allen ignored his bombshell report and used his own words against him.
7: It was the bombshell report which rocked Victoria, warning taxpayers may have lost $15 billion to organised crime on big build projects.
8: Has anyone from the Victorian government contacted you to discuss your report rotting from the top?
9: No. Nobody from the Labor Party has contacted me at all to discuss that.
7: Instead, former Premier Jacinta Allen dismissed the figure and suggested Geoffrey Watson himself regretted the findings.
9: The words which were being used against me by the Premier of Victoria, the Police Minister, and the Attorney General. He used their words against me. I hope you never find yourself in that position.
7: Police Minister Anthony Carbines, now in line for a promotion after helping dump Jacinta Allen, also criticised the barrister.
9: The Police Minister even had the temerity to say, if I had a problem, why didn't I go to the police? Oh, by the way, Police Minister, did you? Because if you had, you would have found out from your police force that I was going to them every week.
7: Mr. Watson has expanded on revelations inside his Rotting from the Top report during an inquiry into the CFMEU in Queensland. The report alleged that Melbourne-based M Group was shown favouritism by the CFMEU and M Group is owned or controlled by Mick Gatto. Geoffrey Watson now claims he has seen bank records showing M Group paid Mr Gatto

0: more than $1 million. He also alleges the company racked up $13 million in debt to the ATO, and Mick Gatto was an initial investor in M Group before selling his shares to a company run by his daughter.
1: One commissioner told me even the name came from Mick Gatto. Think about it. M Group. Doesn't sound like Paragally or Porsche, but MG, the initials of Mick Gatto. I didn't include that in writing from the top.
0: New Victorian Premier Ben Carroll has promised a comprehensive royal commission into the state's construction industry, but the opposition says any inquiry led by Labor will be a sham.
2: Labor will never conduct a royal commission that gets to the bottom, truthfully, of that corruption. Why? Because you don't ask the criminal to clean up the crime.
0: Some of the projects expected to come under the commission's microscope have also received funding by the federal government.
3: Clearly, this is a matter for the new Premier and the Carroll government as to how to progress this, and we very much respect that. But of course, we cooperate with state governments and we cooperate with royal commissions.
0: The exact terms of reference are yet to be revealed. Aspen Blomfield, News 24, Melbourne.
4: The opposition is accusing the government of issuing the United States an eviction notice from a Navy base in Perth. Political reporter Ruben Spargo has the details.
5: The acting Prime Minister is clarifying a plan to rotate US submarines through HMAS Stirling in Western Australia as part of AUKUS. The arrangement had been understood to be ongoing, effectively giving the US Navy a near-permanent presence in the Indian Ocean, a strategically significant asset. But the Defence Industry Minister earlier this week suggested the commitment has an expiry date.
6: 5 years. That's the arrangement that we've put in place, with the plan being that as we acquire our own nuclear-powered submarines, that they would move into HMAS Stirling and the rotational presence would come to an end.
5: It's the same year the US is due to deliver the first of three Virginia-class submarines to Australia. The clarification came quickly from Pat Conroy. In a statement, he said SRF West is intended to be an enduring element of the US force posture in Australia. The opposition leader is emphasising the importance of the alliance.
7: This is an eviction notice coming from Pat Conroy. The Prime Minister and the Defence Minister need to step up and get clear about what is happening here. This is ongoing work that is absolutely necessary to keep our country safe. We need to have the alliances in place, the arrangements in place, the infrastructure in place to make sure that we can keep Australians safe.
5: The acting Prime Minister and Defence Minister reiterated Pat Conroy's clean-up.
3: The Submarine Rotation Force West is intended to be an enduring feature of that American force posture in Australia, and it's a really important part of the AUKUS framework. It will enable us to establish our own capability in terms of operating our own sovereign fleet of nuclear-powered submarines more quickly.
5: The US faces ongoing pressure to lift submarine production.
8: Delays are fueling doubts about whether it can provide Australia three Virginia-class boats from 2032.
4: Coming up on Late Edition, Lakemba Mosque's application to broadcast the Islamic call to prayer sparks furious debate.
9: News 24 will be back after this short break.

0: News 24 will be back after this short break.
1: Welcome back. The US president is hailing a critical step forward in the push for peace in the Middle East, saying Hamas has agreed to disarm in Gaza. It comes as the war in Iran widens to include a number of other countries. Doug Lazada has the details.
2: Well, the president may be considering a new strategy for Iran and pushing ahead in what he says is a major step toward peace in Gaza.
3: In Gaza, the wreckage following the latest round of Israeli strikes targeting Hamas militants. Local hospitals say three people were killed.
4: Does everybody like the music?
3: When President Trump convened his Board of Peace earlier this year, he was pressing for a Gaza breakthrough. And late yesterday on Truth Social, he announced a historic agreement for the complete disarmament of Hamas and all other armed groups in Gaza. This is a monumental step toward lasting peace and security.
5: If, in fact, this is true, this is monumental and hugely significant, you know, for this administration. But it also points to the various complexities within, you know, the Middle East at this point in time.
3: Complexities that extend to Iran with a wider war that now involves a number of countries in the region.
6: On this vote, the yeas are 49, the nays are 15, the motion is not agreed to.
3: Yesterday, the Senate once again narrowly failed to end the war in Iran. And as the president considers what's next, there were reports of cyber attacks on more than 30 water systems in Minnesota. And while those are still under investigation and there were no reported issues, there have been warnings that Iran might be attempting those kinds of actions.
7: In a sense, it was a success for us because nothing happened. But on the other hand, it was a failure because the attack did happen, and it happened in a coordinated way across 30 entities.
2: And just last week, federal officials issued a warning that hackers in Iran could try to attack U.S. infrastructure.
1: Two so-called ISIS brides accused of owning a slave while living under Islamic State rule have pleaded not guilty to all charges. 54-year-old Corsa Ahmed and her 31-year-old daughter were committed to stand trial in the Supreme Court later this year. They were arrested after returning to Australia in early May. Corsa Ahmed remains on bail but is banned from attending a mosque among dozens of conditions. Lakemba Mosque's application to broadcast the Islamic call to prayer has sparked debate at Canterbury Bankstown Council in Sydney. The Lebanese Muslim Association proposed a $23,000 plan that would have four speakers broadcast the call to prayer every Friday for up to 15 minutes. The proposal was rejected last year after strong community opposition. Residents are demanding action, while councillor Saud Abu Salman advises them to simply close their windows. Councillors are debating whether to tighten noise laws for places of worship, including church bells. Garma has begun in the Northern Territory today with one notable absence. The Prime Minister won't be attending. Instead, he's taking leave. The four-day event is Australia's largest Indigenous gathering. As well as being a celebration, it is a major forum for political and policy discussion. It's being held in remote northeast Arnhem Land. Anthony Albanese had previously promised to attend every Garma festival.
8: And I commit here that every single year that I have the great honour to be Australia's Prime Minister, I will be here and engaged with you, because this is a journey that has a long way to go.
9: So this is actually a rare moment that he is taking a break, and I think it's important that he does that.
1: The Australian Federal Police have closed an investigation into comments Pauline Hanson made about Muslims. Senator Hanson said, "How can you tell me there are good Muslims?" during an interview in February. She came under fire for the comments and later apologised for offending anyone out there that doesn't believe in Sharia law or wants to bring ISIS brides in. The AFP received complaints at the time, but has now concluded the comments do not meet the threshold for relevant offence and has finalised its investigation. For the full exclusive story, go to news24.com.au. BHP workers have voted to take further industrial action in the Pilbara region after failing to reach a deal with the mining giant. Union members have threatened to stage rolling strikes for an extended period of time if their demands are not met.
10: From 8 hours to 48.
11: These workers have not taken this decision lightly. However, if we have to fight against the biggest miner in Australia, against the most valuable company in Australia, our members are up for that fight.
10: Earlier this month, around 60 workers walked off the job at the world's largest bulk export port. Now, unionised workers at BHP's Port Hedland operations have voted to take a further 2 days of industrial action. The threat includes a 24-hour shiploading ban on August 8, followed by a 24-hour work stoppage the next day.
12: City wages are also very low over in WA, which is forcing people to go up north and live in these conditions, because it seems to be the only way to get ahead. I was doing 4 weeks away, 1 week off. Big companies seem to ask if you want to do longer. I think at one point I've done an 8-week swing before up there. And if you haven't got the head for it, you can see why all these mental health incidents do happen.
10: High voltage workers responsible for keeping the lights on will undergo a separate 12-hour strike on the same day. It could cost BHP $120 million in revenue per day and the state government $7 million in lost iron ore royalties.
13: I just don't want to see us go back to the bad old days, which, the success of the iron ore industry, the success of the Pilbara, was a result of many years of hard work between employers and employees, putting in place good arrangements for both sides.
14: The concern that the employers are not coming to the table properly to negotiate. That's the key thing. I'll let them work out what's an appropriate level of pay, but they should be able to engage at the table constructively. If that's not happening, then you'll get action like this being taken.
10: The workers, typically earning $200,000 a year, want better pay and working conditions. But after months of negotiations with the mining giant and an offer of a pay increase of 16% over 4 years, the parties have failed to reach an agreement. The mining giant says BHP is frustrated by the lack of progress in bargaining and concerned about the lack of genuine engagement from the unions in bargaining meetings. We have shared our concerns directly with the union and asked them to provide greater clarity and detail around what they are proposing.
15: I do expect a larger impact this time. It is over a 48-hour period. Look, it is still uncharted territory for us. We haven't had much industrial action in the Pilbara for 20 to 30 years. Look, fingers are crossed, first and foremost, that everybody remains safe up there, and that's the company's number one concern.
10: Bargaining and negotiations will take place at the Fair Work Commission on Tuesday, August 4. Kira Hayne, News 24, Perth.
1: Australia is home to a new Guinness World Record, creating the largest gold bar on Earth. The Perth Mint created a gold bar weighing in at 521.2 kilograms, beating the previous record set in Dubai by more than 200 kilos.
16: It was just a matter of how we could do it, and here we are today celebrating something that no one ever thought we could do.
1: Refined to 99.999% purity, the bar is worth more than $95 million. Coming up on Late Edition, thousands of Moroccan migrants break through border fences in Spain.
0: News 24 will be back after this short break.

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0: News 24 will be back after this short break.
1: Welcome back. It's been 3 years since 10 lives were lost in the New South Wales Hunter Valley bus crash. A damning independent report uncovering a series of systemic failures contributed to the fatalities.
2: Final moments of the doomed Greta bus crash mapped out in a reconstructive simulation, part of a three-year independent investigation shining a new light on one of the Hunter's darkest days.
3: These are multiple systemic failures that have occurred. Passengers should have been better protected.
2: According to investigators, it's a crash that should never have happened. 10 lives lost on the way home from a wedding, exposed to industry failings and a reckless driver high on prescription medication.
3: The investigation identified gaps in systems that did not prevent the driver being behind the wheel, and once the rollover occurred, did not offer sufficient protection to passengers from injury and death.
2: The 300-page report revealed Button had 27 driving complaints and 11 traffic incidents at his previous employer, CDC New South Wales, over a six-year period, ranging from dangerous driving to crashes and even teaching children to swear. He was eventually let go in 2022 after a workers' comp claim revealed concerningly high opioid levels for a previous medical condition, but he never stopped using or driving.
4: A source has told Nine News after being fired, Button applied for a job at Linked Bus Lines. When management there asked his old employer for a reference, CDC failed to notify them about his driving history and his termination for drug abuse, instead giving him a verbal recommendation.
5: We don't want families to go through this tragedy and to have that grief that lasts a lifetime.
2: The report has tabled 41 recommendations. They include establishing a new bus safety regulator, increasing medical assessments for drivers, as well as greater transparency and sharing of information when it comes to complaints and infringements.
5: We've already implemented around 30 or more of those. We'll continue on that work as well.
2: Families of the victims have welcomed the change in hopes of preventing a tragedy like this from ever occurring again.
1: Almost three quarters of New South Wales employers have reported difficulty in recruiting staff members, according to a new survey by Business New South Wales. Crystal Wu has been speaking to workers in Sydney's inner west.
6: The hospitality, retail, construction and manufacturing sectors are among the hardest hit. According to the latest Business New South Wales State of Skills survey, 74% of employers reported they had considerable difficulty recruiting or were unable to recruit the people they need. Industry sectors with the highest rates of employers reporting shortages were accommodation and food services, followed by manufacturing, retail, construction and healthcare.
7: There's no one around.
6: Yeah.
7: No one wants to work. India, very good people. And Nepal, lovely people.
6: A range of recruitment challenges, including costs and training, are contributing to staff and skilled shortages. Nearly 79% of employers indicated they had relied on word of mouth to find staff, while almost 80% use online job platforms. 73.6% say they used social media, while 53.2% use employment services. Pharmacy student Nathan secured his job at a Sydney inner west chemist through a contact, his brother.
8: So obviously it's ideal if you're trained, but if not, we do take some like work experience students from like high school, or we do get like some people in like universities applying as well. I think it's better to hand it in.
6: About 23% of employers say they rely on migrants to fill labour gaps and drive productivity. 52.7% reported a positive outcome, while 41.3% say they have had negative experience with administration aspects.
9: All of them are the migrants. Yeah, of course, when it visa as well and everything, whatever they got as a legal documents, a COA, something, admissions. Hand over the CV, call us, and we have some social media accounts as well.
6: Some of Business New South Wales' recommendations to ease the pressures include increasing investment in vocational education and training and expanding paid workplace pathways like cadetships and internships. To enhance skilled migration, Business New South Wales is recommending the government review its visa price settings to ensure it meets the needs of different industries and regional areas.
1: Australian music journalist, commentator and author Glenn A. Baker has died at the age of 74. His passion, sparked by the Beatles at the age of 12, spun into a six-decade career as he assumed the mantle Mr. Music.
10: A walking, talking music encyclopedia.
11: It's a divine revelation. It is something that actually takes you inside the world's greatest rock and roll band.
10: A fan, a promoter, manager, writer, and the rock brain of the universe.
12: If Google didn't know, if Wikipedia wasn't sure, you'd ring Glenn A. Baker. He would have the answer.
10: His family announcing the 74-year-old father of six had passed away after suffering a stroke.
13: Got to do everything he wanted to do in life while the rest of us put a shirt on and went to the office.
10: Glenn would put on his brimless hat and for six decades immerse himself in music, writing and talking with an unbridled enthusiasm. Radio and TV came calling.
14: As I introduce to you well-known Australian rock historian Glenn A. Baker.
10: The Beatles, a favourite.
14: Who was the nicest of the blokes?
15: Paul was always the most genial. John was, of course, always the most caustic.
10: His record collection was vast, 80,000 vinyl LPs and 30,000 CDs. He knew the songs and often the artists singing them. Jimmy Barnes from Cold Chisel. I'll miss his insights, his incredible knowledge and our conversations about music whenever we met. R.I.P. Glenn. And Kate Sobrano, au revoir, my dear friend. What a champion for musicians, songwriters and the music industry.
16: When we lose an elder in our community, you know, it's like when that library closes, it's closed for good. No more visits, so it's a loss of a lot of knowledge.
17: If you didn't know, ask Glenn.
10: He was brilliant and the music he loved will always live on.
1: China has formally lodged its protest with the New Zealand government over comments made by its foreign affairs minister. Winston Peters told a Chinese-born Green MP to go back to your own country during a debate in New Zealand's parliament. As New Zealand correspondent Brady Witten reports, the comments have escalated from a domestic political dispute to a diplomatic issue.
18: New Zealand's Prime Minister Christopher Luxon has admonished Winston Peters' comments as inappropriate and attention-seeking. Now the Chinese embassy in Wellington has lodged a formal diplomatic protest. Mr. Peters, New Zealand's foreign affairs minister and top diplomat, called a Chinese-born lawmaker a loudmouth whom he urged to go back to your own country during a debate in New Zealand's parliament on Wednesday. The issue escalated by Thursday night when the Chinese embassy met with New Zealand's foreign affairs ministry. It sent a statement to local media saying it had made solemn representations about the negative China-related remarks. Peters made the remarks after Chinese-born Green MP Lawrence Zunan appeared to have been heckling him.
19: And I'm not making up sunshine. Yeah, I know this came here 5 minutes ago. Go back to your own country. That's where they lie like a flatfish. But they don't lie like here, all right? Come. This is called democracy. This is called democracy, unlike what you're used to. So go back to where you come from, you loudmouth, and maybe you'll learn something about this policy of New Zealand in time before you go streaming out here in 3 months' time.
18: China's foreign ministry spokesperson Mao Ning was asked about the comments, telling reporters in Beijing, China will not comment on that. We have noted that people from various sectors in New Zealand, including Prime Minister Christopher Luxon, have criticised the remarks made by the individual you mentioned. Officials in Wellington may be relieved Beijing's comments were relatively restrained, but the relationship between New Zealand and China is already being tested by China's increased military activity and presence in the Pacific.
1: Thousands of migrants from Morocco have broken through a border checkpoint to enter Spanish territory in North Africa. The illegal crossing is fueling political debate about migration across Europe.
20: A sudden border breach, overwhelming authorities in Ceuta. Migrants are seen swimming from the Moroccan side using flotation devices. Others climbed the fence, crossed rocks or pushed past police officers while running into the Spanish territory.
21: Very happy to be here. It's been a very tough experience to go from the ocean. It was very tough. the police officers tried to stop us, but our will and our determination, we could came here.
20: 9 people died attempting to cross the border between Morocco and Spain. Ceuta is separated from mainland Spain, but has long been a focal point for migrants trying to reach Europe. The influx of migrants is fueling concerns across the world. Italy's Prime Minister says the images coming from Ceuta are shocking and demonstrate once again that uncontrolled illegal immigration poses a real threat to the security of European borders.
0: It's time to wake up, everybody. No, I really mean it. Believe me, unless we get a reform government, those scenes you're seeing in Spain today, many of those young men, lots of them dangerous, will be heading towards Calais and coming to our country too.
20: While the White House says President Trump has long warned Europe about the consequences of continuing to implement far-left globalist policies such as enabling mass migration, Spain and other countries that have embraced this destructive philosophy should reverse course immediately or risk their own disappearance. As part of an immediate response, Spain has deployed the military to restore order in Ceuta. It's resisted calls to declare a national emergency, despite more people converging on the border into the night. While Moroccan authorities use riot control equipment, tear gas and water cannons to try to maintain a sense of calm. Casey Shields, News 24.
1: After the break, all the sport as the Dolphins edge closer to their first ever NRL finals campaign with a narrow victory over the Dragons.
17: News 24 will be back after this short break.

News 24 will be back after this short break. 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

0: News 24 will be back after this short break.
1: Time now for your Fox Sports update. Fremantle have all but wrapped up top spot on the AFL ladder, seeing off the Bulldogs at Optus Stadium. Josh Tracy was the star up forward for the Dockers in front of 53,000 fans.
2: Unbeaten at home and top of the table, Fremantle hosted the Western Bulldogs on Friday Night Football. Hayden Young getting the Marcus Bontempelli matchup, but this wasn't quite the primetime shootout we were hoping for.
3: Jackson!
2: Luke Jackson slotting the first goal with only 3 minutes left in the first term. The game a bit painful to watch at times, especially for Alex Pearce. 9-8 at the first change as the Dogs did their best to keep it close. But they faced a big challenge shutting down the milestone man.
3: Josh Tracy irons it out. And with great relief and joy nails the goal.
2: Josh Tracy looking ominous in game 100 and the Dockers threatened to pull away at times during the second stanza. Despite missing Aaron Norton and Cody Waitman, the Dogs were able to find other avenues to goal.
3: And West finishes the job.
2: Locked at 29 apiece at half-time, the Bulldogs' hard work wasn't getting rewarded. A tight third term broken open by Freo on the counter-attack.
3: The tension around all of this, all the touches and decisions are on a knife's edge.
4: This could really punish on the outer side. Time to consider and deliver to Tracy.
2: Another doggy blunder handing Caleb Sarong a goal just before three-quarter time. 14 points the margin in a fiery and feisty Friday night. The tension even getting to the unflappable Justin Longmuir, but he could rely on his star forward.
4: For Tracy after all!
2: On a night he reached triple figures, the big kahuna landing a blow.
4: And the contest will be close to being done as well. He's the difference at the moment.
2: Fremantle made to work for it by the Dogs, but cruised home in the second half to record their club record 18th win in the regular season, surpassing their previous mark from 2015.
4: He gives it off to Frederick, bouncing out Sikowski. We haven't seen that much of this, but Bolton takes his turn as well.
2: No need for Warfy time. Freo now well-placed to seal top spot and by distance. Drew Jones, Fox Sports News.
1: Canterbury are in the NRL's top eight for the first time since round six, courtesy of a 36 points to 22 victory over the understrength Melbourne Storm. The Bulldogs scoring the final four tries of an entertaining contest to make it all but certain that Melbourne won't make the finals for the first time since 2010.
5: Halfback Hayden Watson handed a debut by the late withdrawal of Jerome Hughes. Max King on report, the man he hit, Moses Leo, on the scoreboard.
6: Leo a chance here and he contests, he gets it, Moses Leo, and he's over!
5: The Storm scoring by aerial assault, the Bulldogs manufacturing a ground campaign in reply.
6: Here goes Salmon with the try!
5: Viliami kick out with the damage wrought, Jamin Salmon faithful in support. Trent Tolau bringing more purple power.
6: Far long, oh, yes!
5: Oren Killie on report for this late shot on Stephen Crichton. The Doggies skipper making the whole team pay a price.
7: Crichton just couldn't resist, knew where he needed to get the ball.
5: Kickow setting up Salmon again.
6: Back to the open. Stutter stepping. Salmon, he's already got one and he gets over.
5: There was one more big twist in the tail before half-time.
8: Well, there's a little tug of the jumper from Haywood.
5: Bailey Haywood in the bin for the professional foul. Leo in the corner.
7: Can you believe it? The Melbourne Storm. No Grant, no Munster, no Hughes.
5: 16 all at half-time, and there was more advantage to be had after the break.
6: Owen Wishart gets it on!
5: Angus Hinchie punishing the 12-man Dogs. Once they got back to 13, they got back on track.
6: Clever, clever, brilliant!
5: Matt Burton scoring that try, and with a key role in the one that put them back in front, 11 minutes later.
6: Puts it down, out it goes to Curran. Curran will score!
5: Josh Curran's score awarded after an eternity of replays couldn't confirm Jethro Rinnakama knocked it on. 8 minutes later, no trepidation, just admiration.
6: Oh, he got rid of it! It's a try!
5: Kick out the super set-up man again, somehow secreting an offload to Crichton. Another score for the skipper, putting the icing on Canterbury's cake.
6: Oh, it opens up here, and they finish in style.
5: The Bulldogs barking loudly again at the right end of the season. Sunil Awasthi, Fox Sports News.
1: The Dolphins have continued their quest for a top four position with a 28-22 victory over the Dragons in Wollongong. A double from Selwyn Cobbo helped to see off a late challenge from the home side, with St George Illawarra now virtually guaranteed the wooden spoon.
9: Isaiah Katoa back after 5 weeks out with a wrist injury, the Dolphins celebrating his return in style.
10: Momentum, the flick pass, Nick Arima, he looks for Herbie, he goes inside. So Tabuai Fido, shut the gate, you will not be catching him, and the Dolphins strike first.
9: Selwyn Cobbo denied by the bunker as the Dragons were breathing down their neck.
10: Gutherson, Bellholmes gets the ball away, Tyrell Sloan in the corner.
9: Tyrell Sloan making it six tries in his last six games, but Cobbo would soon be making amends.
10: Cobbo into space, he's going to pin his ears for the corner, one-on-one with Gutherson. He was denied earlier, but Selwyn Cobbo in full flight.
9: Herbie Farnworth quickly proving why he's leading the competition in offloads, helping the Dolphins dive into half-time with a six-point lead.
10: Karima, Farnworth, off the left again, the offload, a beauty!
9: The Dragons eager to defend their turf despite losing Toby Couchman to concussion, but it was only a matter of time.
10: Nick Arima, Farnworth, he tips it on this time.
9: Cobbo collecting his fourth double as a Dolphin. Clint Gutherson desperate to pull the Dragons out of the dungeon.
10: Sloan can run. Down the outside. Terrell Sloan inside. Gutherson's going to score.
9: Katoa picking up a turnover by the slimmest of margins. Tom Flegler scoring by an even smaller margin.
10: Marshall King onto Flegler. Flegler, soft effort straight through the middle.
9: Ryan Couchman bringing the red V within striking distance with his maiden NRL try.
10: He'll get over. 3 minutes to play.
9: Still not enough to stop the Dragons from slumping to a record fifth straight loss in Wollongong. Sophie Norris, Fox Sports News.
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11: We do have some wet weather for both coastlines across Saturday. Now, for the East Coast, Sydney, largely seeing those showers in the morning. They should clear out into the afternoon. For the nation's capital, it's bitterly cold to start the day, -4, plenty of frost floating about as well. Showers also running up the coastline into Queensland for both Gold Coast and Brisbane. But in the southeast more generally, where high pressure is dominant, clear for Hobart and Melbourne and also Adelaide. Now, Perth, of course, that first cold front sweeping through across Friday, lingering effects on Saturday. So we will see some chilly temperatures and some wet weather as well. And for the top end, Darwin on the way to a very sunny 32 degrees.
1: Coming up after the break, more on our top stories, including Federal Labor MP Luke Gosling having his bail conditions altered.
0: News 24 will be back after this short break.

News 24 will be back after this short break. 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

0: News 24 will be back after this short break.
1: Federal Labor MP Luke Gosling's bail conditions altered as he fights his assault charges.
2: I'm going to contest these allegations and that I will continue to serve.
1: The ABC on notice, Gina Reinhart threatens legal action over a graphic skit involving a violent attack on the businesswoman. And the government forced to clarify a minister's claim US submarines could soon be locked out of Australia.
3: The Submarine Rotation Force West is intended to be an enduring feature of that American force posture in Australia.
1: In Fox Sports News tonight, Fremantle take another step towards the AFL's minor premiership, downing the Dogs to record a club 18th win this season. And in the NRL, the Bulldogs climb into the top eight with a grinding victory over a Storm side, missing several stars.
4: And in weather, showers for both the East and West Coast. All the details coming up soon.
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1: Welcome to Late Edition. I'm Candice Wyatt. A court has heard Labor MP Luke Gosling allegedly elbowed Northern Territory Administrator David Connolly in the ribs at a public function in Darwin. Details of the alleged assault were aired for the first time as Mr. Gosling vowed to stay in his role as Special Envoy in the Albanese government.
5: Out of the police station and into the courthouse. A day after being charged with allegedly assaulting Northern Territory Administrator David Connolly, Luke Gosling fronted the Darwin local court.
6: Are you speaking to the Prime Minister yet?
5: The Labor MP was seeking variations to his bail conditions so he can attend the same functions as Mr. Connolly. For the first time, the court heard details of the assault allegations. Mr. Gosling is accused of assaulting Mr. Connolly in two separate incidents at a Darwin Thai festival on July 18. 30 minutes apart. In the first incident, Mr. Gosling allegedly ran into Mr. Connolly from behind. The judge then read details of the second alleged incident directly from the police summary. He sees him come at him, braces himself, there's what you can call a hip and shoulder collision, and then he says that the defendant continued past and has drawn back his left elbow and thrust it rearward, striking him to the upper right rib area. Mr. Gosling's barrister, Marty Oss, told the court the case against his client was incredibly weak and that there were no independent witnesses. The judge agreed to vary Mr. Gosling's bail conditions so he can attend events, but he must give the administrator's office 48 hours notice and not come within 15 metres of Mr. Connolly.
7: Judge Stephen Geary asked Mr. Gosling to stand up in the courtroom as he read out his new bail condition. He issued the MP a stern warning. He told him not to go within 15 metres of David Connolly at any public event, or he would be in breach of his bail.
5: The judge also warned this case could take 18 months to resolve, meaning it could drag out until close to the 2028 election.
2: Obviously really welcome the decision of the judge to allow me to get out and to do my job that I was elected to do, to represent the people of Darwin and Palmerston.
8: The Prime Minister should be standing this MP aside from his official duties until his name is cleared.
2: I have spoken with the Prime Minister and just been clear that I'm going to contest these allegations and that I will continue to serve.
5: Matt Cunningham, News 24, Darwin.
1: Gina Reinhart is threatening legal action against the ABC and several executives after it refused to apologise over a violent skit referencing her. News 24 can exclusively reveal Hancock Prospecting has sent legal letters to Chair Kim Williams, his deputy Lisa Caffrey and Managing Director Hugh Marks. The broadcaster yesterday shared an apology on behalf of the comedian behind the skit, Kate McGuinness, but hasn't apologised. apologised itself. It's understood the letters reference a series of alleged civil and criminal breaches which arose from the broadcast and the decision to keep it live on its streaming platform. Hancock Prospecting has already written to Mr. Marks seeking an apology and removal of the content, but it's understood he has not responded. For more detail, you can read the full story on news24.com.au. Members of the Jewish creative community have told the Bondi Royal Commission about their experiences of being cancelled for speaking up about their faith. The commission heard artists and entertainers have been ostracised, harassed and intimidated, particularly in the wake of the October 7 attacks.
9: As a stand-up comedian, CGM is used to his fair share of uncomfortable encounters, but nothing like what he experienced in the wake of October 7.
10: There's been some really wonderful positive experiences, and there's been experiences that people, you know, were uncomfortable with my identity or had overtly said things about Jewish people that were, you know, violent.
9: CGM, as is known to the commission, is a Melbourne-based Arab-Israeli stand-up comic and writer who shared his experience of being shunned as a Jewish creative. Despite the hate, he's determined to get back on stage.
10: When do I go back? When do I make a big deal out of this? Because I'm tired, I'm hungry, and I don't have time to deal with this today.
9: He's chosen not to reveal his name while giving evidence at the Royal Commission for fear of being targeted online. Many witnesses giving evidence from within the Jewish artistic community have spoken about anti-Semitism at the hands of their artistic peers and the broader community, at times disproportionately.
11: Jewish artists being harassed, obviously doxed, and, you know, the sector was struggling to manage.
9: One of those is Nina Sanads, a Jewish artist who transformed the sea of flowers laid at Bondi after the December 14 attack into a permanent floral tribute. She says she was told by members of the arts community she wasn't welcome.
12: I was listed as a prime at the top of the list, so a person to denounce, deplatform and harass for betraying the beliefs, the mainstream beliefs of the art world.
9: She was also one of the 600 Jewish creatives doxxed in early 2024, where her personal details were spread online.
12: I was told that if I did not leave the studios, there would be more incriminating more information released by unknown people that they wouldn't mention who to discredit and to damage my reputation.
9: She described some of the behaviour as unhinged. For the past week, the Royal Commission has heard about experiences in the healthcare, education and arts sectors and will continue hearing evidence until the end of August. Next week, though, the Commission will turn its attention to the impact of community protests on fueling anti-Semitism. Matt Taylor, News 24, Sydney.
1: Prosecutors will be able to use a video at the centre of the Bankstown nurses' harassment trial after an appeals court overturned a decision that made it inadmissible. A New South Wales district court ruled the video allegedly showing Ahmad Rashad Nadir and Sarah Abu Lebdeh threatening violence against Israeli patients could not be used as evidence at trial this month. Judge Michael McHugh declared the video was unlawfully recorded and the private conversation could not be shared. The Commonwealth DPP appealed the decision.

0: Catholics Corruption Pro, former Catholic Schools New South Wales staffer and senior member of the so-called reformers group Robert Assaf, admits he had knowledge of an alleged sham scheme.
1: You knew, didn't you, that the money coming in from Catholic schools was in part to fund the work that Dylan was doing to help the reformers?
2: Money coming from Catholic schools was used to do...
1: To fund Dylan Whitelaw during the work of the reformers.
2: I knew that, yes.
0: Operation Rosny is investigating alleged illegal donations given to a group of right faction Liberal operatives, allegedly for branch stacking purposes. Assaf was questioned over alleged payments from a prohibited donor.
3: At the time, did you think it was honest for Beckington to issue an invoice claiming money for consultancy services that it said it was providing Mr. O'Hara's company, when in fact no such consultancy services were being provided, as we understand the evidence?
4: I would have thought it was tricky.
0: The federal opposition leader was again mentioned. Texts the now stood-down CEO of Catholic Schools New South Wales sent to the reformers show he hoped Angus Taylor would financially contribute to the cause.
1: Do you know what happened to his efforts to shake down the ministers?
2: I don't think Angus worked out.
1: Did any of the other ministers work out in terms of giving
2: money? I don't recall any minister ever giving us money.
0: Mr. Taylor is not accused of any wrongdoing and denies making any payment.
5: As I say, no payment was made. I'm not going to give a running commentary on this. Look, I tell you the running commentary I'm going to give every day. It's on our plan. It's on our plan to fix the economy and to protect our way of life.
0: Next week's hearings promise to be just as revealing. A key member of opposition leader Kelly Sloan's team will give evidence, so too a brother of former Premier Dominic Perrottet. Neither he nor Damien Tudorhope are accused of any wrongdoing. Julia Bradley in Sydney for News 24.
6: An esteemed barrister has savaged the Victorian government over its handling of alleged corruption in the CFMEU. Geoffrey Watson says former Premier Jacinta Allan ignored his bombshell report and used his own words against him.
7: It was the bombshell report which rocked Victoria, warning taxpayers may have lost $15 billion to organised crime on big build projects.
8: Has anyone from the Victorian government contacted you to discuss your report rotting from the top?
9: No. Nobody from the Labor Party has contacted me at all to discuss that.
7: Instead, former Premier Jacinta Allan dismissed the figure and suggested Geoffrey Watson himself regretted the findings.
9: The words which were being used against me by the Premier of Victoria, the Police Minister, and the Attorney General. He used their words against me. I hope you never find yourself in that position.
7: Police Minister Anthony Carbines, now in line for a promotion after helping dump Jacinta Allan, also criticised the barrister.
9: The Police Minister even had the temerity to say, if I had a problem, why didn't I go to the police? Oh, by the way, Police Minister, did you? Because if you had, you would have found out from your police force that I was going to them every week.
7: Mr. Watson has expanded on revelations inside his Rotting from the Top report during an inquiry into the CFMEU in Queensland. The report alleged that Melbourne-based M Group was shown favouritism by the CFMEU and M Group is owned or controlled by Mick Gatto. Geoffrey Watson now claims he has seen bank records showing M Group paid Mr. Gatto more than $1 million. He also alleges the company racked up $13 million in debt to the ATO, and Mick Gatto was an initial investor in M Group before selling his shares to a company run by his daughter.
9: One commissioner told me even the name came from Mick Gatto. Think about it. M Group. Doesn't sound like Paragalli or Porsche, but MG, the initials of Mick Gatto. I didn't include that in Rotting from the Top.
7: New Victorian Premier Ben Carroll has promised a comprehensive royal commission into the state's construction industry, but the opposition says any inquiry led by Labor will be a sham.
10: Labor will never conduct a royal commission that gets to the bottom truthfully of that corruption. Why? Because you don't ask the criminal to clean up the crime.
7: Some of the

0: Projects expected to come under the Commission's microscope have also received funding by the federal government.
1: Clearly, this is a matter for the new Premier and the Carroll government as to how to progress this, and we very much respect that. But of course, we cooperate with state governments and we cooperate with Royal Commissions.
0: The exact terms of reference are yet to be revealed. Aspen Blomfield, News 24, Melbourne.
2: The opposition is accusing the government of issuing the United States an eviction notice from a Navy base in Perth. Political reporter Ruben Spargo has the details.
3: The acting Prime Minister is clarifying a plan to rotate US submarines through HMAS Stirling in Western Australia as part of AUKUS.
4: The arrangement had been understood to be ongoing, effectively giving the US Navy a near-permanent presence in the Indian Ocean, a strategically significant asset. But the Defence Industry Minister earlier this week suggested the commitment has an expiry date.
5: 5 years. That's the arrangement that we've put in place, with the plan being that as we acquire our own nuclear-powered submarines, that they would move into HMAS Stirling and the rotational presence would come to an end.
4: It's the same year the US is due to deliver the first of three Virginia-class submarines to Australia. The clarification came quickly from Pat Conroy. In a statement, he said SRF West is intended to be an enduring element of the US force posture in Australia. The opposition leader is emphasising the importance of the alliance.
6: This is an eviction notice coming from Pat Conroy. The Prime Minister and the Defence Minister need to step up and get clear about what is happening here. This is ongoing work that is absolutely necessary to keep our country safe. We need to have the alliances in place, the arrangements in place, the infrastructure in place to make sure that we can keep Australians safe.
4: The acting Prime Minister and Defence Minister reiterated Pat Conroy's clean-up.
1: The Submarine Rotation Force West is intended to be an enduring feature of that American force posture in Australia, and it's a really important part of the AUKUS framework. It will enable us to establish our own capability in terms of operating our own sovereign fleet of nuclear-powered submarines more quickly.
4: The US faces ongoing pressure to lift submarine production.
3: Delays are fueling doubts about whether it can provide Australia three Virginia-class boats from 2032.
2: Coming up on Late Edition, Lakemba Mosque's application to broadcast the Islamic call to prayer sparks furious debate.
7: News 24 will be back after this short break.

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0: News 24 will be back after this short break.
1: Welcome back. The US president is hailing a critical step forward in the push for peace in the Middle East, saying Hamas has agreed to disarm in Gaza. It comes as the war in Iran widens to include a number of other countries. Doug Lazader has the details.
2: Well, the president may be considering a new strategy for Iran and pushing ahead in what he says is a major step toward peace in Gaza.
3: In Gaza, the wreckage following the latest round of Israeli strikes targeting Hamas militants. Local hospitals say three people were killed.
4: Does everybody like the music?
3: When President Trump convened his Board of Peace earlier this year, he was pressing for a Gaza breakthrough. And late yesterday on Truth Social, he announced a historic agreement for the complete disarmament of Hamas and all other armed groups in Gaza. This is a monumental step toward lasting peace and security.
5: If, in fact, this is true, this is monumental and hugely significant, you know, for this administration. But it also points to the various complexities within, you know, the Middle East at this point in time.
3: Complexities that extend to Iran with a wider war that now involves a number of countries in the region.
6: On this vote, the yeas are 49, the nays are 15, the motion is not agreed to.
3: Yesterday, the Senate once again narrowly failed to end the war in Iran. And as the president considers what's next, there were reports of cyber attacks on more than 30 water systems in Minnesota. And while those are still under investigation and there were no reported issues, there have been warnings that Iran might be attempting those kinds of actions.
7: In a sense, it was a success for us because nothing happened. But on the other hand, it was a failure because the attack did happen, and it happened in a coordinated way across 30 entities.
2: And just last week, federal officials issued a warning that hackers in Iran could try to attack U.S. infrastructure.
1: Two so-called ISIS brides accused of owning a slave while living under Islamic State rule have pleaded not guilty to all charges. 54-year-old Corsa Ahmed and her 31-year-old daughter were committed to stand trial in the Supreme Court later this year. They were arrested after returning to Australia in early May. Corsa Ahmed remains on bail but is banned from attending a mosque among dozens of conditions. Lakemba Mosque's application to broadcast the Islamic call to prayer has sparked debate at Canterbury Bankstown Council in Sydney. The Lebanese Muslim Association proposed a $23,000 plan that would have four speakers broadcast the call to prayer every Friday for up to 15 minutes. The proposal was rejected last year after strong community opposition. Residents are demanding action, while councillor Saud Abu Saman advises them to simply close their windows. Councillors are debating whether to tighten noise laws for places of worship, including church bells. Garma has begun in the Northern Territory today with one notable absence. The Prime Minister won't be attending. Instead, he's taking leave. The four-day event is Australia's largest Indigenous gathering. As well as being a celebration, it is a major forum for political and policy discussion. It's being held in remote northeast Arnhem Land. Anthony Albanese had previously promised to attend every Garma festival.
8: And I commit here that every single year that I have the great honour to be Australia's Prime Minister, I will be here and engaged with you, because this is a journey that has a long way to go.
9: So this is actually a rare moment that he is taking a break, and I think it's important that he does that.
1: The Australian Federal Police have closed an investigation into comments Pauline Hanson made about Muslims. Senator Hanson said, "How can you tell me there are good Muslims?" during an interview in February. She came under fire for the comments and later apologised for offending anyone out there that doesn't believe in Sharia law or wants to bring ISIS brides in. The AFP received complaints at the time, but has now concluded the comments do not meet the threshold for relevant offence and has finalised its investigation. For the full exclusive story, go to news24.com.au. BHP workers have voted to take further industrial action in the Pilbara region after failing to reach a deal with the mining giant. Union members have threatened to stage rolling strikes for an extended period of time if their demands are not met.
10: From 8 hours to 48.
11: These workers have not taken this decision lightly. However, if we have to fight against the biggest miner in Australia, against the most valuable company in Australia, our members are up for that fight.
10: Earlier this month, around 60 workers walked off the job at the world's largest bulk export port. Now, unionised workers at BHP's Port Hedland operations have voted to take a further 2 days of industrial action. The threat includes a 24-hour shiploading ban on August 8, followed by a 24-hour work stoppage the next day.
12: City wages are also very low over in WA, which is forcing people to go up north and live in these conditions because it seems to be the only way to get ahead. I was doing 4 weeks away, 1 week off. Big companies seem to ask if you want to do longer. I think at one point I've done an 8 week swing before up there. And if you haven't got the head for it, you can see why all these mental health incidents do happen.
10: High voltage workers responsible for keeping the lights on will undergo a separate 12-hour strike on the same day. It could cost BHP $120 million in revenue per day and the state government $7 million in lost iron ore royalties.
13: I just don't want to see us go back to the bad old days, which, the success of the iron ore industry, the success of the Pilbara, was a result of many years of hard work between employers and employees, putting in place good arrangements for both sides.
14: The concern that the employers are not coming to the table properly to negotiate. That's the key thing. I'll let them work out what's an appropriate level of pay, but they should be able to engage at the table constructively. If that's not happening, then you'll get action like this being taken.
10: The workers, typically earning $200,000 a year, want better pay and working conditions. But after months of negotiations with the mining giant and an offer of a pay increase of 16% over 4 years, the parties have failed to reach an agreement. The mining giant says BHP is frustrated by the lack of progress in bargaining and concerned about the lack of genuine engagement from the unions in bargaining meetings. We have shared our concerns directly with the union and asked them to provide greater clarity and detail around what they are proposing.
15: I do expect a larger impact this time. It is over a 48-hour period. Look, it is still uncharted territory for us. We haven't had much industrial action in the Pilbara for 20 to 30 years. Look, fingers are crossed, first and foremost, that everybody remains safe up there, and that's the company's number one concern.
10: Bargaining and negotiations will take place at the Fair Work Commission on Tuesday, August 4. Kira Hain, News 24, Perth.
1: Australia is home to a new Guinness World Record, creating the largest gold bar on earth. The Perth Mint created a gold bar weighing in at 521.2 kilograms, beating the previous record set in Dubai by more than 200 kilos.
16: It was just a matter of how we could do it, and here we are today celebrating something that no one ever thought we could do.
1: Refined to 99.999% purity, the bar is worth more than $95 million. Coming up on Late Edition, thousands of Moroccan migrants break through border fences in Spain.
0: News 24 will be back after this short break.

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0: News 24 will be back after this short.
1: Welcome back. It's been 3 years since 10 lives were lost in the New South Wales Hunter Valley bus crash. A damning independent report uncovering a series of systemic failures contributed to the fatalities.
2: Final moments of the doomed Greta bus crash mapped out in a reconstructive simulation, part of a three-year independent investigation shining a new light on one of the Hunter's darkest days.
3: These are multiple systemic failures that have occurred. Passengers should have been better protected.
2: According to investigators, it's a crash that should never have happened. 10 lives lost on the way home from a wedding, exposed to industry failings and a reckless driver high on prescription medication.
3: The investigation identified gaps in systems that did not prevent the driver being behind the wheel, and once the rollover occurred, did not offer sufficient protection to passengers from injury and death.
2: The 300-page report revealed Button had 27 driving complaints and 11 traffic incidents at his previous employer, CDC New South Wales, over a six-year period, ranging from dangerous driving to crashes and even teaching children to swear. He was eventually let go in 2022 after a workers' comp claim revealed concerningly high opioid levels for a previous medical condition, but he never stopped using or driving.
4: A source has told Nine News after being fired, Button applied for a job at Linked Bus Lines. When management there asked his old employer for a reference, CDC failed to notify them about his driving history and his termination for drug abuse, instead giving him a verbal recommendation.
5: We don't want families to go through this tragedy and to have that grief that lasts a lifetime.
2: The report has tabled 41 recommendations. They include establishing a new bus safety regulator, increasing medical assessments for drivers, as well as greater transparency and sharing of information when it comes to complaints and infringements.
5: We've already implemented around 30 or more of those. We'll continue on that work as well.
2: Families of the victims have welcomed the change in hopes of preventing a tragedy like this from ever occurring again.
1: Almost three quarters of New South Wales employers have reported difficulty in recruiting staff members, according to a new survey by Business New South Wales. Crystal Wu has been speaking to workers in Sydney's inner west.
6: The hospitality, retail, construction and manufacturing sectors are among the hardest hit. According to the latest Business New South Wales State of Skills survey, 74% of employers reported they had considerable difficulty recruiting or were unable to recruit the people they need. Industry sectors with the highest rates of employers reporting shortages were accommodation and food services, followed by manufacturing, retail, construction and healthcare.
7: There's no one around.
6: Yeah.
7: No one wants to work. Yeah. India, very good people. And Nepal, lovely people.
6: A range of recruitment challenges, including costs and training, are contributing to staff and skilled shortages. Nearly 79% of employers indicated they had relied on word of mouth to find staff, while almost 80% use online job platforms. 73.6% say they used social media, while 53.2% use employment services. Pharmacy student Nathan secured his job at a Sydney inner west chemist through a contact, his brother.
8: So obviously it's ideal if you're trained, but if not, we do take some like work experience students from like high school, or we do get like some people in like universities applying as well. I think it's better to hand it in.
6: About 23% of employers say they rely on migrants to fill labour gaps and drive productivity. 52.7% reported a positive outcome, while 41.3% say they have had negative experience with administration aspects.
9: All of them are the migrants. Yeah, of course, we need visa as well and everything, whatever they got as a legal documents, a COA, something, admissions. Hand over the CV, call us, and we have some social media accounts as well.
6: Some of Business New South Wales' recommendations to ease the pressures include increasing investment in vocational education and training and expanding paid workplace pathways like cadetships and internships. To enhance skilled migration, Business New South Wales is recommending the government review its visa price settings to ensure it meets the needs of different industries and regional areas.
1: Australian music journalist, commentator and author Glenn A. Baker has died at the age of 74. His passion, sparked by the Beatles at the age of 12, spun into a six-decade career as he assumed the mantle Mr. Music.
10: A walking, talking music encyclopedia.
11: It's a divine revelation. It is something that actually takes you inside the world's greatest rock and roll band.
10: A fan, a promoter, manager, writer, and the rock brain of the universe.
12: If Google didn't know, if Wikipedia wasn't sure, you'd ring Glenn A. Baker, he would have the answer.
10: His family announcing the 74-year-old father of six had passed away after suffering a stroke.
13: Got to do everything he wanted to do in life while the rest of us put a shirt on and went to the office.
10: Glenn would put on his brimless hat and for six decades immerse himself in music, writing and talking with an unbridled enthusiasm. Radio and TV came calling.
14: As I introduce to you well-known Australian rock historian Glenn A. Baker.
10: The Beatles, a favourite.
14: Who was the nicest of the blokes?
15: Paul was always the most genial. John was, of course, always the most caustic.
10: His record collection was vast, 80,000 vinyl LPs and 30,000 CDs. He knew the songs and often the artists singing them. Jimmy Barnes from Cold Chisel. I'll miss his insights, his incredible knowledge and our conversations about music whenever we met. R.I.P. Glenn. And Kate Sobrano, au revoir, my dear friend. What a champion for musicians, songwriters and the music industry.
16: When we lose an elder in our community, you know, it's like when that library closes, it's closed for good. No more visits, so it's a loss of a lot of knowledge.
17: If you didn't know, ask Glenn.
10: He was brilliant and the music he loved will always live on.
1: China has formally lodged its protest with the New Zealand government over comments made by its foreign affairs minister. Winston Peters told a Chinese-born Green MP to go back to your own country during a debate in New Zealand's parliament. As New Zealand correspondent Brady Witten reports, the comments have escalated from a domestic political dispute to a diplomatic issue.
18: New Zealand's Prime Minister Christopher Luxon has admonished Winston Peters' comments as inappropriate and attention-seeking. Now the Chinese embassy in Wellington has lodged a formal diplomatic protest. Mr. Peters, New Zealand's foreign affairs minister and top diplomat, called a Chinese-born lawmaker a loudmouth whom he urged to go back to your own country during a debate in New Zealand's parliament on Wednesday. The issue escalated by Thursday night when the Chinese embassy met with New Zealand's foreign affairs ministry. It sent a statement to local media saying it had made solemn representations about the negative China-related remarks. Peters made the remarks after Chinese-born Green MP Lawrence Zunan appeared to have been heckling him.
19: And I'm not making up sunshine. Yeah, I know you just came here 5 minutes ago. Go back to your own country. That's where they lie like a flatfish. But they don't lie like here, all right? This is called a democracy. This is called a democracy, unlike what you're used to. So go back to where you come from, you loudmouth, and maybe you'll learn something about this policy of New Zealand in time before you go streaming out here in 3 months' time.
18: China's foreign ministry spokesperson Mao Ning was asked about the comments, telling reporters in Beijing, China will not comment on that. We have noted that people from various sectors in New Zealand, including Prime Minister Christopher Luxon, have criticised the remarks made by the individual you mentioned. Officials in Wellington may be relieved Beijing's comments were relatively restrained, but the relationship between New Zealand and China is already being tested by China's increased military activity and presence in the Pacific.
1: Thousands of migrants from Morocco have broken through a border checkpoint to enter Spanish territory in North Africa. The illegal crossing is fueling political debate about migration across Europe.
20: A sudden border breach, overwhelming authorities in Ceuta. Migrants are seen swimming from the Moroccan side using flotation devices. Others climbed the fence, crossed rocks or pushed past police officers while running into the Spanish territory.
21: Very happy to be here. It's been a very tough experience to go from the ocean. It was very tough. the police officers tried to stop us, but our will and our determination, we could came here.
20: 9 people died attempting to cross the border between Morocco and Spain. Ceuta is separated from mainland Spain, but has long been a focal point for migrants trying to reach Europe. The influx of migrants is fueling concerns across the world. Italy's Prime Minister says the images coming from Ceuta are shocking and demonstrate once again that uncontrolled illegal immigration poses a real threat to the security of European borders.
0: It's time to wake up, everybody. No, I really mean it. Believe me, unless we get a reform government, those scenes you're seeing in Spain today, many of those young men, lots of them dangerous, will be heading towards Calais and coming to our country too.
20: While the White House says President Trump has long warned Europe about the consequences of continuing to implement far-left globalist policies such as enabling mass migration, Spain and other countries that have embraced this destructive philosophy should reverse course immediately or risk their own disappearance. As part of an immediate response, Spain has deployed the military to restore order in Ceuta. It's resisted calls to declare a national emergency, despite more people converging on the border into the night. While Moroccan authorities use riot control equipment, tear gas and water cannons to try to maintain a sense of calm. Casey Shields, News 24.
1: After the break, all the sport as the Dolphins edge closer to their first ever NRL finals campaign with a narrow victory over the Dragons.
17: News 24 will be back after this short break.

0: News 24 will be back after this short break.
1: Time now for your Fox Sports update. Fremantle have all but wrapped up top spot on the AFL ladder, seeing off the Bulldogs at Optus Stadium. Josh Tracy was the star up forward for the Dockers in front of 53,000 fans.
2: Unbeaten at home and top of the table, Fremantle hosted the Western Bulldogs on Friday Night Football. Hayden Young getting the Marcus Bontempelli matchup, but this wasn't quite the primetime shootout we were hoping for.
3: Jackson!
2: Luke Jackson slotting the first goal with only 3 minutes left in the first term. The game a bit painful to watch at times, especially for Alex Pearce. 9-8 at the first change as the Dogs did their best to keep it close. But they faced a big challenge, shutting down the milestone man.
3: Josh Tracy irons it out. And with great relief and joy, nails the goal.
2: Josh Tracy looking ominous in game 100, and the Dockers threatened to pull away at times during the second stanza. Despite missing Aaron Norton and Cody Waitman, the Dogs were able to find other avenues to goal.
3: And West finishes the job.
2: Locked at 29 apiece at halftime, the Bulldogs' hard work wasn't getting rewarded. A tight third term broken open by Freo on the counter-attack.
3: The tension around all of this, all the touches and decisions are on a knife's edge.
4: This could really punish on the outer side. Time to consider and deliver to Tracy.
2: Another doggy blunder handing Caleb Sarong a goal just before three-quarter time. 14 points the margin in a fiery and feisty Friday night. The tension even getting to the unflappable Justin Longmuir, but he could rely on his star forward.
4: For Tracy after all!
2: On a night he reached triple figures, the big kahuna landing a blow.
4: And the contest will be close to being done as well. He's the difference at the moment.
2: Fremantle made to work for it by the Dogs, but cruised home in the second half to record their club record 18th win in the regular season, surpassing their previous mark from 2015.
4: He gives it off to Frederick, bouncing out Sikowski. We haven't seen that much of this, but Bolton takes his turn as well.
2: No need for Warfy time. Freo now well-placed to seal top spot and by distance. Drew Jones, Fox Sports News.
1: Canterbury are in the NRL's top eight for the first time since round six, courtesy of a 36 points to 22 victory over the understrength Melbourne Storm. The Bulldogs scoring the final four tries of an entertaining contest to make it all but certain that Melbourne won't make the finals for the first time since 2010.
5: Halfback Hayden Watson handed a debut by the late withdrawal of Jerome Hughes. Max King on report, the man he hit, Moses Leo, on the scoreboard.
6: Leo a chance here and he contests, he gets it, Moses Leo, and he's over!
5: The Storm scoring via aerial assault, the Bulldogs manufacturing a ground campaign in reply.
6: Here goes Salmon with the try!
5: Viliami kick out with the damage wrought, Jamin Salmon faithful in support. Trent Tolau bringing more purple power. Oren Keeley on report for this late shot on Stephen Crichton. The Doggies skipper making the whole team pay a price.
7: Crichton just couldn't resist, knew where he needed to get the ball.
5: Kickow setting up Salmon again.
6: Back to the open. Stutter stepping. Salmon, he's already got one and he gets over.
5: There was one more big twist in the tail before half time.
8: Well, there's a little tug of the jumper from Haywood.
5: Bailey Haywood in the bin for the professional foul. Leo in the corner.
7: Can you believe it? The Melbourne Storm. No Grant, no Munster, no Hughes.
5: 16 all at half time, and there was more advantage to be had after the break.
6: Owen Wishart gets it on.
5: Angus Hinchie punishing the 12-man Dogs. Once they got back to 13, they got back on track.
6: Clever, clever, brilliant.
5: Matt Burton scoring that try, and with a key role in the one that put them back in front 11 minutes later. Josh Curran score awarded after an eternity of replays couldn't confirm Jethro Rinakama knocked it on. 8 minutes later, no trepidation, just admiration.
6: Oh, he got rid of it! It's a try!
5: Kick out the super set-up man again, somehow secreting an offload to Crichton. Another score for the skipper, putting the icing on Canterbury's cake.
6: Oh, it opens up here. and they finish in style.
5: The Bulldogs barking loudly again at the right end of the season. Sunil Awasthi, Fox Sports News.
1: The Dolphins have continued their quest for a top four position with a 28-22 victory over the Dragons in Wollongong. A double from Selwyn Cobbo helped to see off a late challenge from the home side, with St George Illawarra now virtually guaranteed the wooden spoon.
9: Isaiah Katoa back after 5 weeks out with a wrist injury, the Dolphins celebrating his return in style.
10: Momentum, the flick pass, Nick Arima, he looks for Herbie, he goes inside to Hamaso Tabuai-Fido, shut the gate, you will not be catching him, and the Dolphins strike first.
9: Selwyn Cobbo denied by the bunker as the Dragons were breathing down their neck.
10: Gutherson.
9: Tyrell Sloan making it 6 tries in his last 6 games, but Cobbo would soon be making amends.
10: Cobbo into space. He's going to pin his ears for the corner. One-on-one with Gutherson. He was denied earlier, but Selwyn Cobbo in full flight.
9: Herbie Farnworth quickly proving why he's leading the competition in offloads, helping the Dolphins dive into half-time with a 6-point lead.
10: Karima, Farnworth off the left again. The offload, a beauty.
9: The Dragons eager to defend their turf despite losing Toby Couchman to concussion, but it was only a matter of time.
10: Nick Arima, Farnworth, he tips it on this time. Now, Selwyn Cobbo has his double.
9: Cobbo collecting his 4th double as a Dolphin. Clint Gutherson desperate to pull the Dragons out of the dungeon.
10: Sloan can run. Down the outside. Terrell Sloan inside. Gutherson's going to score.
9: Katoa picking up a turnover by the slimmest of margins. Tom Flegler scoring by an even smaller margin.
10: Marshall King onto Flegler. Flegler, soft effort straight through the middle.
9: Ryan Couchman bringing the red V within striking distance with his maiden NRL try.
10: He'll get over. 3 minutes to play.
9: Still not enough to stop the Dragons from slumping to a record 5th straight loss in Wollongong. Sophie Norris, Fox Sports News.
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11: We do have some wet weather for both coastlines across Saturday. Now, for the East Coast, Sydney, largely seeing those showers in the morning. They should clear out into the afternoon. For the nation's capital, it's bitterly cold to start the day, -4, plenty of frost floating about as well. Showers also running up the coastline into Queensland for both Gold Coast and Brisbane. But in the southeast, more generally, where high pressure is dominant, clear for Hobart and Melbourne and also Adelaide. Now, Perth, of course, that first cold front sweeping through across Friday, lingering effects on Saturday. So we will see some chilly temperatures and some wet weather as well. And for the top end, Darwin on the way to a very sunny 32 degrees.
1: Coming up after the break, more on our top stories, including Federal Labor MP Luke Gosling having his bail conditions altered.
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2: Good evening, Australia. I'm Caleb Bond. Well, a deal has apparently been brokered to end Hamas's reign in Gaza, but there's still no word from Israel whether they're on board with it. So can it actually work? More on that in a moment. A councillor in Western Sydney, where a mosque wants to broadcast the Islamic call to prayer across the suburb by a loudspeaker, says if you don't like it, you should just shut your windows. Another says it's like church bells. Well, it's not the same thing. It's really about imposing religion upon everyone else. I'll explain a little later. And I'll talk to a Labor MP who says the tobacco tax needs to be cut in an effort to stop the illicit tobacco market. What can he see that his colleagues can't seem to understand? I'll ask him. But first, let's take a look at tonight's top stories. Well, US President Donald Trump has today announced that his Board of Peace has negotiated a deal to disarm Hamas and remove its power in the Gaza Strip on the proviso that Israel pulls out of the area. Posting to Truth Social this morning, the president said this agreement is a critical step towards Gaza finally being governed by a new Palestinian government that will work closely with the Board of Peace to help the Palestinian people. At the same time, Israel will have the security it deserves, with Gaza no longer used as a base for terror attacks. This is a major milestone in the implementation of the Trump 20-point plan, I should say, he wrote. The agreement will be carried out in carefully structured phases. As disarmament is completed, Israeli forces will withdraw and the International Stabilisation Force will work with a new Palestinian police force to take responsibility for Gaza being safe for its residents and its neighbours. He also said that under this agreement, Gaza will finally be in the hands of a new Palestinian government that serves its people. The Times of Israel reported that the proposal would see Hamas over an 8-month period gradually hand over its weapons to the National Committee for the Administration of Gaza, the Board of Peace overseeing panel of Palestinian technocrats that is tasked with replacing the terror group in the governing the Strip, an Arab diplomat familiar with the negotiations said. Israeli armed anti-Hamas militia groups in Gaza would also be forced to give up their weapons, while a buyback program will allow Palestinians to receive funds if they hand over their personal weapons. Hamas members who comply with the proposal will be granted amnesty, the Arab diplomat said. Now, of course, all of this happening relies on Israel playing ball. And as we go to air tonight, there is still no official response from Israel. The only whispers of anything from Israel are a report from Reuters that an Israeli official said the proposed terms weren't satisfactory, and another from the Times of Israel that an Israeli official issued a statement saying that the deal didn't meet Jerusalem's demands for Gaza's complete demilitarisation. 8:24 a.m. Sydney time, Trump posted his announcement on Truth Social, and now, nearly 9 hours later, there has been no official response or statement from Israel. Now, if you asked me, that's quite extraordinary, probably indicative of Israel's reluctance to accept this deal, which presents a big problem for the president. If indeed Israel doesn't support it and they won't go along with it, what does the president do next? I mean, Trump and Israeli Prime Minister Benjamin Netanyahu, they met at the White House only a couple of days ago, and we know there's been tension between the two of late. How will Trump react if this doesn't work out? Joining me now to discuss this is Deakin University Global Islamic Politics Chair, Professor Greg Barton. Professor, thank you for joining me. I just feel that given we've not heard from Israel yet, as I say, nearly 9 hours later, that this thing could be dead in the water before it's even begun.
3: I think you're making some good points, Caleb. I mean, we all desperately want this to work. Gaza needs to be disarmed. Hamas needs to be disarmed. And we need to have a new Palestinian civilian authority in Gaza and reconstruction. I mean, it's a desperate situation. But there's as much as we want this to work, there's every reason to suspect it's not going to work. Let's sort of try and be optimistic. President Trump, I think, is going to be tougher now on Prime Minister Netanyahu than he has been in the past. I think his patience has worn thin with the Prime Minister, so perhaps that will be enough to make a difference. But we have elections coming up in Israel in about 3 months' time, end of October. It's hard to imagine the current government moving decisively before now and then, or perhaps they will and make it a part of their election pitch. But then there's the whole question of Hamas. Hamas just has a new leader in Gaza. And a week ago, he was giving a very fiery Iran-aligned speech, doubling down on jihadi rhetoric, didn't seem to be a preparation for disarming. So lots of reasons to be skeptical. Of course, the border of peace hasn't covered itself in glory, and President Trump's having a pretty bad year with foreign policy working out. So all of these things are headwinds that point to failure, but let's hope it works.
2: Well, yeah, I mean, obviously you'd need Israel to get on board with their part of it, but you've also got to hope that and assume that Hamas upholds their end of the bargain. I mean, how much does anyone really believe that Hamas says, ah, yes, we will disarm and we'll let someone else come in and run the show? I mean, of course, they were elected at one point in time, but they've held on to power for a long time now. It seems strange that they would suddenly want to give it up at this point.
3: That's right. And even if we can imagine that Hamas leaders outside of Gaza Strip might finally recognise the, you know, the writings on the wall, they've got to sort of try and strike a new deal now that a chapter's closed for them. The Hamas leaders inside the Gaza Strip are another story entirely. And Hamas has always run the Gaza Strip as a police state. It's always been very brutal. Any dissenting people in the Strip, that's carried on, up until recent weeks. Let's hope there's an about-face. Let's hope that the external pro-negotiation Hamas leaders carry some sway, that President Trump backs them up, that Prime Minister Netanyahu recognises this is necessary. But, you know, as we've been discussing, there's so much to go wrong before this can go right.
2: Indeed. And just quickly, Professor, there's also the question of who would end up leading the joint. You know, is it the Palestinian Authority? Is it someone else? I mean, there's a lot of stuff that needs to be worked through before this can even be entertained.
3: That's right. I think everyone recognises, Caleb, that the current Palestinian Authority is in no position to lead. But we need to have goodwill behind, you know, getting a new version of the Palestinian Authority, or at least a new branch that can be capable of leading the Gaza Strip. Unless people get serious about that, then how can we hope for an alternative to Hamas? But there's a lot to be done yet.
2: Indeed. Professor Greg Barton, thank you for joining me tonight. Meanwhile, Acting Prime Minister Richard Marles has today refused to make Labor MP Luke Gosling step aside from his role as Special Envoy for Defence, Veterans Affairs and Northern Australia after being charged with two counts of assault against the administrator of the Northern Territory yesterday. Mr Marles told Trudy McIntosh this afternoon on Newsday that it was a matter for the courts, and that was that.
4: Luke Gosling has obviously denied these allegations. There is a presumption of innocence in this country, and from there, this is now a matter which is going to play out in the courts. And so it's difficult to comment on it as we need to allow this process to play out.
2: Now, of course, Mr. Gosling has the presumption of innocence and he denies the charges. But the question isn't whether or not he did it. It's whether or not someone who has been charged with an offence as serious as assault, a maximum penalty of 14 years in prison, can effectively perform a role to which he has been appointed, such as a special envoy. And really it raises the question of the Albanese government's integrity. Because do you believe for a minute that if the shoe were on the other foot, if it were a coalition MP with a special posting or a shadow ministry or something like that, that they wouldn't be calling for that person to step aside? Because that's exactly what they've done many times before. When then-Employment Minister Michaelia Cash fronted a Senate committee in 2017 and refused to answer questions about the details of police raids on two Australian workers' union offices that was leaked from her office, those details, Labor's then-employment spokesman Brendan O'Connor said, quote, if the minister claims that she cannot answer any questions about the AFP criminal investigation, which clearly centres on her office, then she must stand aside immediately. When then-Energy Minister Angus Taylor was under attack in 2019 for not declaring his interest in a family farm during a 2017 meeting with Environment Department officials, then-Opposition Leader Anthony Albanese said, quote, will the Prime Minister do what he should have done weeks ago and sack this minister? Now, Mr Taylor wasn't charged with any crime. He was only accused by Labor Minister, do what he should have done weeks ago and sack this minister. Now, Mr Taylor wasn't charged with any crime. He was only accused by Labor

0: a person to hold the position of Attorney General. That's not an issue that can or should be resolved in defamation proceedings, and Mr. Porter must stand aside pending an inquiry into his fitness to remain in his position. Again, Mr. Porter was never charged with any crime, but Labor said he should step aside. So which is it? Those accused must step aside, or those accused are entitled to the presumption of innocence and can keep doing their jobs? And Gosling also faced Darwin Local Court a couple of hours ago to amend his bail, where new details of his alleged assaults were revealed. Matt Cunningham, our North Australian reporter, was there in court. What's the latest, Matt?
1: Well, Caleb, for the first time, we have heard details of the allegations against Luke Gosling. We know he was arrested yesterday morning and charged with two counts of allegedly assaulting the administrator, David Connolly. Today, he made a bail application in the Darwin local court. So when it comes to the allegations themselves, we now know that there are two separate incidents that are the subject of these allegations. They occurred at the Thai festival in Darwin on July 18. So the court heard today that in the first incident, it's alleged that Mr. Connolly had his back to Mr. Gosling. Mr. Gosling walked past and basically ran into him. And that is an incident that was allegedly witnessed by the administrator's wife. The second incident, we were told, happened about 30 minutes later. And so the court heard that the allegation in that instance is that Mr. Connolly on that occasion saw Mr. Gosling coming towards him and basically braced himself. The court heard that there was a hip and shoulder type collision before Mr. Gosling allegedly raised his left elbow and struck Mr. Connolly in the right hip area. Now, it should be noted that Mr. Gosling categorically denies any wrongdoing in relation to this matter. His lawyer, Marty Oss, said that it was an extremely weak case against Mr. Gosling and said that there were no independent witnesses in the police case at this stage to corroborate what Mr. Connolly was alleging has occurred. Interesting that you make the point about Mr. Gosling and his ability to do his job, the point that Mark Dreyfus was making there about Christian Porter from about 5 years ago. This bail hearing was basically all about Mr. Gosling's ability to do his job, because what he was trying to do was get his bail conditions changed so that he can attend the same public functions and events that Mr. Connolly is likely to be at. Under the bail conditions that were signed yesterday, he wasn't able to attend these events. So those bail conditions have now been varied, but there are some strict conditions around Mr. Gosling's attendance at these events. He will have to give the administrator's office 48 hours notice if he is going to attend one of these events. And when he's at one of these events, he needs to stay at least 15 metres away from David Connolly. The judge asked Mr. Gosling to stand up as he read his bail conditions and issued him a pretty strict warning, Caleb. He said, if you do go within 15 metres of Mr. Connolly, you need to be warned that you will be in breach of your bail. Now, outside of the court today, we heard Mr. Gosling speak for the first time since these charges have been laid. Here's a little bit of what he had to say.
2: Obviously, really welcome the decision of the judge to allow me to get out and to do my job that I was elected to do, to represent the people of Darwin and Palmerston. On the way in, someone yelled out a question about whether I'd spoken with the Prime Minister yet. I have spoken with the Prime Minister and just been clear that I'm going to contest these allegations and that I will continue to serve.
0: And he says he's going to continue to serve. I don't know how you feasibly do that when you can't go within 15 metres of a guy that you're going to run into quite often in the Northern Territory. But he says he's spoken to the PM who's on leave and he seems to be okay with it. I don't know. Different rules for different people, I suppose. Matt Cunningham, thank you for your time as always. I say it every time we get him on, but he is the best in the business and we are so lucky to have him. And some other stories to note this evening. A video of two Sydney nurses allegedly threatening to kill Israeli patients will be able to be used as evidence in their criminal trial after the appeals court overturned a district court decision in New South Wales today. Judge Michael McHugh SC last month declared that the video, which went viral online more than a year ago, was inadmissible and could not form part of the evidence against the nurses because it was a private conversation and it was illegally recorded and shared. Now, that

0: decision was set aside this afternoon, so the video will be able to be used in the trial of Sarah Abdulebda and Ahmad Rashad Nadia, which is due to start next month. And I think that's the right decision. I couldn't understand why it was inadmissible in the first place, given that the recording was made in Israel, where recording people without their knowledge isn't illegal. And Gina Reinhart has flagged that she intends to take legal action against the ABC over a sick, quote-unquote, comedy skit it aired about Mrs. Reinhart. Now, you've probably seen it. It's pretty vile. I won't subject you to it again. But a statement from Hancock Prospecting sent out this afternoon read, on 23 July 2026, Hancock Prospecting Proprietary Limited, Hancock, wrote to the ABC board regarding the publication and continued publication of material concerning its executive chairman, Mrs. Gina Reinhart AO. Hancock called upon the ABC to immediately remove the material from all ABC platforms, publicly apologise to Mrs. Reinhart, and undertake a comprehensive investigation into how the material came to be commissioned, approved and published, together with full accountability for those responsible. 1 week has now elapsed. The ABC's board and senior management have provided no substantive public response, nor any substantive response to Hancock or Mrs. Reinhart, and have taken no steps to remove the material from the ABC platforms, despite widespread public condemnation and the serious risks its publication and continued publication pose to Mrs. Reinhart. Hancock has now formally placed ABC Chair Kim Williams AM, Deputy Chair Lisa Caffery and Managing Director Hugh Marks on notice of detailed allegations of serious contraventions of multiple Australian criminal and civil laws arising from the ABC's publication and continued publication of the material. Why the ABC hasn't apologised yet, I just do not understand. It was sick, it wasn't funny, it called for Mrs. Reinhart's death. And if it were about a woman of the left, I'm completely sure it would never have gone to air. Now, big week in Victorian politics. New Premier, Ben Carroll, of course, and he's not wasting any time trying to distance himself from Jacinta Allen and Daniel Andrews. So joining me now to break it down is Major Projects Editor at the Herald Sun, Matt Johnston. Matt, it's a long time since I've seen you. Good to see you, mate. So yesterday you had two ministers effectively sacked themselves from his cabinet, and today Ben Carroll has gone about doing some sacking himself within the public service ranks.
1: Yes, the head of the Department of Premier and Cabinet, Jeremy Muehl, he was a hand-picked person for the public service by Daniel Andrews, kept there by Jacinta Allen. Ben Carroll said, "See you later, Jeremy, you're done." And he's brought in Chris Barrett from the Department of Treasury and Finance. By all reports, fairly well-respected, and he's been around the traps a long time, so should be a fairly steady pair of hands.
0: The other one who's apparently potentially on the chopping block or could be in a bit of trouble is Jerome Wymer, who, of course, is a person that may be familiar to a lot of people during those COVID years when he was up there with Brett Sutton and Daniel Andrews every day. What's the lay of the land with him and Ben Carroll?
1: Well, it's a good question. He's very well known for as the COVID commander, as you say, and rankled a few people in that role, but he also is a very good communicator. He rolls with whatever government of the day there is. So it'll be interesting to see whether he can transform himself and become loyal to the new regime or whether he's shown the door as well. There's obviously some big projects that are in the Department of Transport, like the Suburban Rail Loop and the Airport Rail Link, that Ben Carroll wants to look at and potentially rejig. So it's a big role, whoever takes it.
0: Indeed, and of course these things like the SRL and the CFMEU corruption and whatever all fall into your round, so you've had a pretty busy week. I mean, the Premier has been very keen to distance himself from his predecessors, even though, of course, he served in their governments and been a minister in both of their governments. Do you think this sort of effort to say, you know, I'm not Jacinta Allen, I'm not Daniel Andrews, I'm going to have the Royal Commission, I'm going to look at the SRL, etc. Does any of it actually wash? Or do people sort of go, well, you were there, you were part of it?
1: It's a very good question. It's basically a last throw that stumps by the government here. And Ben Carroll, as you rightly point out, distancing himself as much as possible. His key line was, I'm not Daniel Andrews, I'm not Jacinta Allen. And to be honest, his supporters, Ben himself, I'm sure, wants this to appear like a new government. There's an election in 4 months, but he wants it to seem like there's a new government now. everything's on the table. He's going to be friendlier with business. He's going to do things differently. He's going to have a royal commission. Whether the voters accept that and whether they can rebuild trust in the next few months is a very big question. Obviously, the Liberal Party and the opposition and One Nation as well will have a big say in this, because they will be, I'm sure, out to paint him as untrustworthy and still part of the same regime. He's been there for a long time, Ben Carroll, but he is promising to do things differently, very differently, and I think we'll see some surprises in the next few days and weeks. Whether it works with the voters, really good question.
0: I have to say, I thought his performance this week has been really stilted. Like, just in his answers to questions, he seems really stilted, and he's thinking too long and too hard about things. And I know he doesn't want to slip up, but I don't think it comes across as terribly personable, which I think will become a bit of a problem for him. And, I mean, last night you had Moira Deeming sounding off in Parliament as well, of course, the ex-Liberal now, about Matthew Guy again. And basically no one cares because all of this has gone on. So it's amazing how quickly things change in politics, isn't it? Matt Johnston, thank you for joining me, and hopefully I'll see you again soon. After the break, the council that will stop emptying your bins if you don't recycle properly and still charge you for the service. That's in the State of the Nation. And if you don't want to hear the Islamic call to prayer blasted across your suburb, apparently you should just shut your windows. More on that soon.
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0: News 24 will be back after this short break.
1: Now, I thought this was quite funny. There's a bloke in the UK called Jason Arday. Now, he was the youngest black professor ever at Cambridge, and he became a bit of a poster boy for diversity at the uni because, apart from being so young and black, he's also apparently autistic. He was non-verbal until 11. He didn't learn to read and write until he was 18. So a pretty extraordinary thing he's done here. But now he is accused of plagiarism and inflating his sporting prowess. The Telegraph in London reports that Professor Jason Arday says he once ran 600 miles in 6 days for charity, 300 miles in 3 days, and 30 marathons in 35 days, partly with a broken leg. But experts in ultra-distance running have cast doubt on his claims, expressing surprise that he is not known in the ultra-distance community, despite achievements that would put him among the world's top athletes. Professor Arday also claims to have been a semi-professional footballer and to have raised £5.5 million for more than 70 charities. That is some diversity indeed. All right, let's take a look at the state of the nation. Starting tonight in Queensland, where the state's inquiry into the CFMEU has seen evidence that police did nothing to stop CFMEU thugs barging into work sites without permission. Police were called to the work site at Centenary Bridge in Brisbane in April 2024 after two CFMEU officials walked in and refused to comply with visitor requirements or justify why they were there. Now, this was part of a campaign against the construction company BMD. Well, the police said they couldn't do anything without written confirmation from Workplace Health and Safety that the unionists were there illegally. 8 days later, the CFMEU made a blockade to stop a delivery of steel. And again, the police were called and they said they needed a note from Workplace Health and Safety. Then again later that month, a group of 19 union thugs allegedly scaled fences and let themselves in. And again, the police said they needed a note. Then in May, a group of 50 CFMEU members made a blockade at both the site's entrances to stop concrete trucks from entering. The police came out, they gave them a move-on order, but after they refused to move, the police told the trucks to leave, and the unionists apparently cheered. I mean, who is in charge here? How is it that the CFMEU across the country, not just in Queensland, seems to be above the law when the Labor Party is in charge? In South Australia, a recruitment drive by SA Police to get more coppers on the beat has run into trouble, namely that they've directed them to sign up to the Tasmanian Police. SAPOL sent out letters to hundreds of retired officers this month asking if they'd quote-unquote consider a return to the force as a senior constable. So many called up the phone number provided on the letter and instead found themselves talking to the recruitment team at the Tasmanian Police. Turns out that the letter sent to the South Aussies was actually a full copy and paste job of a letter sent to the ex-Tasmanian cop's phone number and all. A Tasmanian police spokeswoman told the Advertiser, if any serving or recently separated police officers love the job but want a lifestyle change, they should contact Tasmania Police Recruiting on 1800 628 680. Well done on their part. But you'd have to say, if the police can't even get the phone number right, then they probably really do need all these retired coppers to get back on the job. In New South Wales, a retailer on the mid-north coast says he's losing $1 million a year in trade to the illicit tobacco market. And this is just one shop in regional New South Wales. Now, you extrapolate that out across the rest of the country, and decent law-abiding businesses are effectively being robbed blind by this stuff. Now, this is one of the other things we ought to consider when we talk about illicit tobacco. Not only are organised crime gangs making a lot of money, but law-abiding businesses like supermarkets and legit tobacconists and service stations and news agencies and so on that don't sell the illegal product are losing a lot of money through no fault of their own. It's just not right. And I'll talk to a Labor MP later in the show who says the tobacco tax needs to be cut. In the Northern Territory, a trial of being able to use capsicum spray has been extended to the end of the year. It was set to end in September, but the Finocchiaro government has confirmed that it'll continue for another 4 months and it's expected to be made law by the end of the year. And I say good on them. It's already legal to carry capsicum spray in Western Australia and you don't hear stories of people in Perth or Darwin or wherever going around spraying people willy-nilly. So make it legal. Make it legal everywhere. It's a fair enough non-lethal weapon to use as self-defence, and I think we should all have access to it. In Western Australia, an Aboriginal corporation is going to appeal the biggest ever payout under native title because it believes it still isn't enough. The Yindjibarndi Ngarra Aboriginal Corporation was awarded $150.3 million in compensation from Twiggy Forest Fortescue for four iron ore mines in the Pilbara, but a vote of more than 100 people has decided that they will go back to court to ask for more. They originally wanted $1.8 billion. Now, I don't know about you, but $150 million sounds like a lot of money to me. In Tasmania, a council will stop emptying your bins and still charge you for the privilege if they catch you not recycling properly too many times. Burnie Council has now decided that if it checks your bins and you're caught putting the wrong things in the recycling bin or the food and organic waste bin four times, then they'll stop collecting your rubbish and they'll still charge you the same amount. Now, I understand it's hard for councils if recycling gets contaminated and then a whole truckload has to go to landfill or whatever. But this seems harsh on two fronts. First, that they just stop taking your rubbish. But second, that they'd keep charging you. Surely if you're not getting a service, then you shouldn't have to pay for it. In the ACT, a man who had his motorbike stolen decided that he could do a better job of finding it than the police, and he did. A man named Dan had his KTM 390 stolen from his apartment building's car park earlier this month, and after reporting it to the police, he decided to play cops and robbers. He launched a blitz on social media and across the ACT motorbike community, and 6 days in, he received an anonymous tip. He told the Canberra Times, the person said they happened to meet a man in a pub who was bragging, showing photographs and videos about how his buddy had stolen a motorcycle and completely changed its look. So he went to this pub in Kingston, and sure enough, there was the bike. He said, I saw the bike parked outside the pub, but at first, I couldn't even tell it was mine. He changed everything, including the paint, the seat, and fitted a different registration plate. I was extremely nervous, but I called the police immediately, and they turned up and arrested the bloke. Now, unfortunately, the damage and alterations to the bike were so much that he's had to write it off. You know, I guess it's sad that police are obviously overrun and we can't rely on them to get to the bottom of this stuff. But maybe this bloke should consider a career in policing himself after managing to get the job done. And in Victoria, it looks like teachers will again go on strike as part of drawn-out pay negotiations between the union and the state government. Groups within the Australian Education Union are now pushing for two 24-hour strikes next month and a 40-hour strike in September. I mean, this is just becoming ridiculous, if it wasn't already. They've been offered a massive deal, including halving the hours for meetings each year, and some of them still aren't happy. You have to wonder how much some of these people actually care about the students that they're meant to be teaching. Now, if you don't want to hear religious broadcasts blasted across your neighbourhood, apparently you should just shut your windows. That's what a councillor at Canterbury Bankstown Council thinks you should do anyway. Now, all of this stems from Lakemba Mosque, which is in Sydney's western suburbs, applying to the council to be able to play the Islamic call to prayer on loudspeakers on Friday afternoons. The Lebanese Muslim Association made an application last year. It was knocked back, so they've lodged another one again recently. So this week, at a meeting of the Canterbury Bankstown Council, one of the councillors, Barbara Khoury, put up a motion to tighten the rules for externally amplified sound, effectively to stop something like the mosque being able to broadcast the call to prayer from ever happening. That motion fell over. Then Councillor Carl Asfour, who is also the chief executive of the Lebanese Muslim Association, the mob that wants to play the call to prayer, put up a counter motion giving support to the ringing of church bells. That motion got up. Councillor Saud Abdurrahman, or Abu Rahman, Salman I should say, then piped up with this.
2: Well, if you're really annoyed about the bill or about the sound of it, close your windows. I'm glad you find it funny. That's excellent. But here we're talking about people and freedom of religion and how you can do it.
1: If you're annoyed about the sound of the Islamic call to prayer being blasted across your suburb, close your windows. Seriously. Last week you had the treasurer of the Lebanese Muslim Association, Gamal Kahia, saying that Councillor Khoury should, quote, keep her mouth shut until a decision about the application to play the call to prayer was made. And now we have someone saying, if you don't like it, shut your windows. Shut your mouth, shut your windows. The overarching argument seems to be we should be able to do whatever we want under the guise of religion, and the rest of you be damned. This is not about freedom of religion, as Councillor Abu Salman says. You are free to practice your religion, and you should be free to practice your religion. But freedom of religion does not and should not extend to blasting your particular religion's messages across suburbs. Freedom of religion does not equal freedom to do whatever the hell you want because your religion says so. I mean, you could forgive the people of Lakemba for feeling like they're being trodden on here, like they're being told that because Lakemba has a high Muslim population, 61.2% of residents at the last census, that they run the joint. And so they should be able to play their call to prayer. And if you don't like it, you should shut your mouth and shut your windows. I mean, if you want to announce your omnipresence, then playing messages across the suburb on a loudspeaker is a pretty good way to go about it. You have the freedom to practice your religion, but you don't have the freedom to shove it down everyone else's throat. As for this argument that, churches ring bells, so we should be able to play the call to prayer, they're not the same thing. It is a complete false equivalency. Now, if you've never heard it before, this is just a short snippet of the Islamic call to prayer.

0: church bells go ding-dong in various tones. That's all they do. They don't contain any overt religious message. It's just a tune. The Islamic call to prayer, however, is a direct religious message. This is how the whole call to prayer goes, translated into English. God is great, God is great, God is great, God is great. I bear witness that there is no God but Allah. I bear witness that there is no God but Allah. I bear witness that Muhammad is the messenger of Allah. I bear witness that Muhammad is the messenger of Allah. Come to prayer, come to prayer, come to success, come to success. God is great, God is great. There is no God but Allah. There is no God but Allah. That is the contents of the call to prayer. Sorry, I didn't do it in the melodic way like the chap you saw before. But it's basically a religious sermon. It is in no way the same as or equivalent to or comparable with church bells. Bells go ding-dong. That tells you there's no God but Allah. Now, you're free to say all that stuff in your mosque. You're free to go preach on a street corner where people can avoid you if they want to. But you don't get to blast your religious messages across a suburb via loudspeaker. I mean, if a church wanted to put loudspeakers on the roof and start pumping out messages that there's no God but Jesus or whatever, I expect there'd be a fair bit of backlash to that too. Again, you have the freedom to practice your religion, but not the freedom to shove it down everyone else's throat. In Muslim countries, the call to prayer rings out 5 times a day. But this isn't a Muslim country. Australia is a secular country. You don't get to impose your religion upon other people. And as far as I'm concerned, that is effectively what broadcasting the call to prayer does. It's not a tune or a bell. It's a clear religious message. Just as you have the freedom to practice your religion, the rest of us also have the freedom to avoid it. If the Lakemba Mosque and the Lebanese Muslim Association had any respect for the people of Lakemba, they'd realise this and they'd withdraw their application. But they won't do that because, it seems to me, they want to impose their religion upon the suburb. After the break, there's been an extraordinary surge in the amount of university research in Australia, but just how much of it is actually useful? That's in a minute.
1: News 24 will be back after this short break.

News 24. We'll be back after this short break. News 24. We'll be back after this short break.

0: News 24 will be back after this short.
1: Well, a new study, which is quite ironic as will soon become evident, has raised concerns about the usefulness of the research being done in Australian universities. Analysis by University of Melbourne Professor Matthew Pinnock has found that there's been an extraordinary 579% increase in the research output of our unis since 2020. Now, some of this research apparently includes the image problem facing zip-off trousers and how years of experience relate to the grumpiness of IT project managers, the majority of which these studies have barely been cited once a year. Joining me now is IPA Research Fellow Colleen Harkin. Colleen, what is going on here? It's an extraordinary explosion in university research. As this university researcher, funnily enough, notes, is being read and used by almost no one.
2: Yeah, well, at least his is being read and used. It is an extraordinary increase in the cost of research. It's about $3 billion a year that taxpayers fund for all of this sort of stuff. And, you know, to be honest, we all know that IT managers are pretty grumpy people. We don't need a research paper to tell us that. But the more important component of this is that research is supposed to kind of give us some return on investment, either scientific, medical, economic, social. You know, there sort of should be some kind of purpose to it. But unfortunately, examples like the ones that you have just mentioned are, I mean, nobody needs them, nobody reads them. What are they for? And, you know, it's a really unfortunate situation because in the past, Australia has funded research that gave the world Wi-Fi. So research in and of itself is fabulous if it is purposeful and meaningful, but some of the examples that we're seeing at the moment are just absurd.
1: Well, indeed, and of course, as you say, we are funding it, and that's the fundamental problem. I mean, you know, if you want to go off in your own time and conduct research into your special interest topic, which happens to be zip-off trousers, then go for your life. I don't care what you do on the weekend. But why is it that we are expected as taxpayers to pay for this stuff?
2: Well, I mean, that's right. And if I could give you an example, and I'll need to read this because I want to get it right. This is one from the Australian Research Council for the University of Newcastle that is doing an intercultural protocols for sustainable human activity in outer space. Now, first of all, we haven't got humans in outer space, let alone intercultural relationships with people outer space. But its aim is to broaden understandings of outer space by identifying and supporting Aboriginal connections between space and life on Earth. And that is worth $530,000 in a research grant. So, you know, taxpayers are being conned here in terms of how much money we're spending on these things and what we need and why. And this is also at a time when we've got a significant and real cost of living crisis with people trying to put food on the table, and we've got this sort of ridiculous stuff going on.
1: But how is it that no one looks, you know, someone says, I want to do a study into the cultural aspects of going to space or whatever and how we can get Aboriginal people. So I'm going to lob this application into the grants people. And then the grants people read it and go, oh, yes, actually, intergalactic cultural issues are very important. Is anyone vetting this stuff? How do they make a decision about who does and does not get funding?
2: Yeah, well, that's right. I mean, the taxpayer funds it. The academics are the people who actually choose the topics that are actually investigated. And unfortunately, there has become this sort of protocol of the amount of papers as opposed to the purposefulness of them. There seems to be this narrative that says so long as you keep putting papers out, that that's a good thing. So it's quantity, not quality. And so that is a, you know, circular problem that it's a self-fulfilling prophecy. If we keep throwing more stuff out, we'll get more money, as opposed to putting out maybe less research that's actually valuable. And it's the academics themselves who are choosing what topics to research.
1: Just quickly, Colleen, how much of this do you think comes down ultimately to the fact that university enrolments were uncapped by the Gillard government and sort of any Tom, Dick and Harry was able to get involved in the thing?
2: Well, I mean, that's the case, isn't it? I mean, how do you need a doctorate in zippers on trousers? You know, like, it is the case where so much stuff is going on that we don't need. And don't forget that some of these people incur debt to do this stuff. So it's a title that serves no purpose. And so we've created this circular perfect problem that we have to cut it back. I mean, there's so much waste in this stuff. You could walk in with a red pen and, you know, fix it all up tomorrow morning, quite simply.
1: Well, I might go and find that study on the zip-off trousers and read it this weekend. Could be interesting. Colleen Harkin, thank you for joining me. After the break, I'll be joined by a state Labor MP who's calling for the tobacco excise to be cut. Don't go away.
0: News 24 will be back after this short break.

News 24 will be back after this short break. 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

0: News 24 will be back after this short...
1: This is ridiculous. The Herald Sun's put up a story this afternoon that prison guards at Barwon Prison, which is a maximum security prison, have been told not to refer to prisoners as prisoners. A source within the prison system told the Herald Sun that, quote, we're supposed to refer to them as men in our care. And that's mentioned in daily briefs and emails constantly coming from head officer to management and down to actual staff. It's probably meant to be head office. But if you talk to prisoners like that, this source goes on, they basically will turn around and abuse you and say, F off, we're not in care, you're not caring for us. They have this woke culture where they're basically trying to change the way we talk to prisoners. Staff hate it and the prisoners hate it. I mean, seriously, if that is the biggest problem that prison bosses think they should be dealing with, then God help us. All right, it's time for Caleb Bond's Blast from the Past. And this week, we go to the top 40 for 3UZ Melbourne for July 31, 1970.

0: On this day in 1970, the top five songs in Melbourne were number five, Ain't No Mountain High Enough by Diana Ross and the Supremes with the Temptations. Number four, Lay Down by Melanie. Number three, ABC by the Jackson 5. Number two, Old Man Emu by John Williamson. I just had to play that one. And number one on this day in the 3UZ Melbourne Top 40 chart of 1970 was Up Around the Bend by Creedence Clearwater Revival. Come on, arise and win. We're going up around the bend. Ah, how good. That'll get you going on a Friday evening. Now, as you know, the federal government keeps saying it couldn't possibly cut the tobacco excise. It'd be surrendering to crime gangs and all this rubbish. But while the federal Labor Party keeps saying that, there are actually people elsewhere in the party that can see that the tax is clearly a problem. Have a listen to these comments from New South Wales Labor Upper House MP Stephen Lawrence at the ALP National Conference in Adelaide last week.
1: We need to swear in front of reality that billions of dollars are being raised by this trade. It is going into organised crime. It is fueling misery and harm in our communities, not just illegal drugs, but also arson and other forms of harm. This is not something anymore that we can ignore. We need, as a Labor Party, to confront the fact that the price signal at some points stopped working, stopped being effective.
0: Mr. Lawrence joins me now from Dubbo. Good to see you. You've clearly made the case for why the tobacco excise needs to be cut. Why is it? And you're not the only one. Of course, your Premier, Chris Minns, has talked about this before. The Corrections Minister down in Victoria, Enver Erdogan, has talked about this. And, of course, people on the other side of the aisle, you've got the Coalition's talking about it now at a federal level. You've got the Premier of Tasmania, Jeremy Rockliffe. But why is it that you can see it needs to be cut, but for some reason your colleagues in the federal Labor Party are adamant that it will do nothing?
2: Look, it's a good question, and I'm sitting on a parliamentary inquiry at the moment that's looking at this issue, and we do have the most expensive legal cigarettes in the world, I think, and we've got the worst black market of any comparable country. It's an interesting question as to why there's a policy refusal. I think a lot of people with AO and AC after their name have made careers on using the price signal as a key measure. They're pretty wedded to it. I think there's an ideological commitment to it. But I think also there's an immediate budgetary issue here where the federal government is still getting billions of dollars. It's dropping, but still getting billions of dollars a year from excise. And they're reluctant to reduce it in a circumstance where they would probably, in the short term at least, lose more money. But I think in the medium to long term, as the black market starts to shrink, they'd probably start to increase their revenue again. I think that's two of the reasons, but I think the ideological commitment to the price signal is well and truly entrenched in public health circles.
0: Indeed, but I mean, you know, that doesn't mean that people like Mark Butler, the health minister, or Julian Hill, who I had here a couple of weeks ago talking about this, have to adhere to it. I mean, you'd think as a government, you go, OK, we've got a serious problem here. There's a big black market, ostensibly because we raised the tax so high, so we've got to do something about it. And they just keep expecting the states, you lot, to go out and enforce it without doing anything to pull their own weight.
2: And look, the enforcement piece is really important, and the state government in New South Wales certainly has done a lot. We passed new laws, got big penalties, been imposing huge fines on people trading illegally, new shutdown powers and so forth in relation to premises. But when the price differential, Caleb, is so significant, when the profit margin is so high, you simply can't stop the black market. Even to the point where you can shut down main shops on the main street of places like Dubbo and so forth, you see the trade increasingly moving sort of out of car boots, moving online, getting home delivery. I've got real grave concerns on the basis of the evidence that we've taken out in our inquiry that we can ever shut down the genie now, ever force it back into the bottle, unless the economic formula fundamentally changes.
0: I mean, do you talk to your federal colleagues about this stuff? You get up at the ALP National Conference last week and say, we've got to do something about the tax. Do they say anything to you about this, or they just ignore it?
2: Well, I had the opportunity when I made that speech to speak straight to the health minister because he was sitting up on the stage. And look, I think the inquiry that we're doing is going to be impactful. We've heard from a very wide array of experts, and I'm confident that we'll land in a good place in terms of the report and its findings. But there is, Caleb, a fundamental failure to take responsibility here. I can't think of a worse policy failure. In the last 10 years, we've essentially tripled the price of cigarettes. The black market has jumped, I think, from around 20% to maybe up to 80%. Mm-hmm. We've seen an explosion in arson and gang warfare, even murders. But fundamentally, no one taking political responsibility for it. I just can't see that level of failure and lack of accountability in any other area of policy. So there needs to be a reckoning, I think, on this. I really do.
0: 100%. Stephen Lawrence, thank you for joining me. More strength to your arm. And that's it from me. Thank you for joining me tonight. I've got a horse running tomorrow at Flemington. Samuel Langhorne. I'm not tipping. I'm just telling you. Thank you for joining me. My word is my bond. Here's Steve Price.
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4: Good evening, welcome to the show. And it wasn't that hard last week to predict Victoria was in for a change at the top in politics. Jacinda Allen had been on thin ice for months. She was convinced to jump rather than be pushed, and now her deputy Ben Carroll is the new premier. Steve Price with you. More on Carroll and the job he has ahead of him shortly. Here, though, is what's coming up on the program tonight. A week of high drama, as I said, in Victorian politics, and the drama continues to unfold. Daniel Andrews installed his candidate, Jacinda Allen, into the Premier's job when he quit, and now in the face of big build corruption and the money pit that is the suburban rail loop, she's out and her deputy Ben Carroll has taken over. Veteran political observer, The Australian's John Ferguson, first up tonight. Incredible scenes overnight off the coast of Morocco, as you've been seeing all day, as thousands of illegal migrants storm the Spanish enclave of Ceuta, with Spain calling in their military to stop what amounts to a mini invasion. Our UK regular Adrian Hayes with the latest, as Reform's Nigel Farage warns many of those illegals could end up in Britain. And more evidence from crime-busting lawyer Geoffrey Watson on just what was happening with the CFMEU on Victoria's big build projects that he says has been corrupted to the tune of $15 billion. Friday regular and former Queensland Premier Campbell Newman joins me in Melbourne in the studio tonight. Plus, do we deserve more detail surrounding a dinner the Prime Minister attended at a multi-million dollar harbourside mansion in Sydney last week with the son of a Chinese billionaire who had an expensive run-in with the Australian Tax Office? Former South Australian Senator Rex Patrick has long been a campaigner for greater scrutiny about political donations. He wants transparency around those donations and he'll join us as well. First, though, with just 18 weeks until Victorians get the chance to vote in the state election, the ruling Labor Party, which has won the last three elections and has been in power for the past 12 years, first under the harsh rule of Daniel Andrews, then his choice of replacement Jacinda Allen, well, this week saw her shown the door, replaced by her deputy Ben Carroll. Now, it turned out to be a relatively bloodless coup, although Allen tried to hang on to the grim end, using her socialist left faction to try and stay in charge. The numbers, both poll numbers and the numbers in her own caucus, were just too bad for her to survive. Her concession speech, I have to say, was all about what she thought she had achieved and literal about the horrible mess that she leaves the state in.
5: I leave immensely proud of what we have achieved these past 3 years. I inherited a rising crime rate. My team and I toughened bail laws, started adult time, introduced the violence reduction unit. Crime is now falling for the first time since COVID. I inherited a budget deficit. My team and I made savings whilst always protecting frontline services. The budget today is now in surplus. I came to office in a cost of living crisis. Making life easier and more affordable became my mission.
4: Graceless to the end, given that Victoria has the nation's highest unemployment numbers, the weakest housing market in the country, the biggest debt of any state in the Commonwealth by a country mile. I mean, seriously, how could she stand there and talk like that? Crime, we have a crime crisis like no Victorian has ever seen before, with weak bail laws creating an underclass of teenage car thieves and home invaders, plus a corrupt big build program said by investigators to have been rorted by nearly as much as $15 billion. But oh no, nothing to see here, Jacinda Allen said on her way out. And today, speculation, she will not stand for re-election for her seat of Bendigo East that she has held since she was 25 years old. She won't stand because she wouldn't win. Victoria's new premier is a bloke by the name of Ben Carroll. Outside of Victoria, I think most people have never heard of Ben Carroll. He's from the opposing Labor faction, the right, and first up, he did what he had to do and announced a royal commission into those CFMEU big build corruption claims.
6: We are saying enough is enough. In my government, integrity will not be optional. That is why my first action as Premier will be to call a royal commission into the construction sector.
4: He also said he wasn't Dan Andrews or Jacinda Allen. All well and good. But as I've written in the Herald Sun tomorrow, Ben Carroll is gaslighting every Victorian with this spiel about fixing the state. He has been a cabinet minister for the last 10 years. He has held senior portfolios, including transport minister, roads minister, along with others. But he now says it's a brand new start. Trust me, I'll fix everything. I mean, no one believes that stuff. And recent polling suggests Labor will lose in November, probably delivering a Liberal National Coalition government led by Jess Wilson, although there is a chance she might have to rely on One Nation to actually form government. The promise of a corruption royal commission into the big build projects, especially the suburban rail loop, is fine. But will the Carroll-appointed inquiry really get to the bottom of what's gone on? And will it examine on the stand the two former premiers, Dan Andrews and Jacinda Allen, who've consistently argued that if there is corruption, it's not as bad as Geoffrey Watson claims? He was cross-examined again today in Queensland at another inquiry and asked the question, has anyone from Victorian Labor, this is to Watson, even bothered to ask him about his claims? Here's his answer.
7: No, nobody from the Labor Party has contacted me at all to discuss that.
4: Unbelievable, that. I mean, certainly Federal National MP Bridget McKenzie, well, she's got her doubts about how robust this actual Royal Commission might be.
8: My concern is that the federal government won't actually, cooperate with the Royal Commission. The Prime Minister needs to make it clear that Catherine King, the infrastructure agencies of the federal government, the department, will all make themselves available to the Victorian Royal Commission so that we can understand what they knew and how complicit the federal Labor government was in the corruption we've seen in the big build.
4: Good luck making that happen. And now Ben Carroll must turn his attention to a cabinet reshuffle, with overnight two staunch Allen supporters from the socialist left, Harriet Shing and Lily D'Ambrosio, resigning and not contesting the election in November. No great loss, I must say. Victorians deserve a new start, but it can't be Carroll. 12 years of Labor has trashed the state. It is in the worst shape I have ever seen, and I've lived here on and off for the better part of 50 years. Broke, corrupt and in economic decline, propped up by excessive immigration and a ballooning public service, and rorted by criminal unions. It's not a pretty picture. Well, that's how I've seen the past week, and it's a pity it took so long for Labor to admit that it had a problem. Associate Editor at The Australian, John Ferguson, has been watching Victorian politics probably for even longer than me. Ferg, welcome. Backroom deals right up to the end. Herald Sun reports today that the Allen ally and current Attorney General Sonia Kilkenny dropped her intention to put her hand up for the Premier's job, causing a weeks-long vote by getting Carroll's side to sign a deal to leave her in her job as Attorney General. Dirty deals to the end, mate.
9: Yeah, look, Steve, I think a lot of that stuff's pretty pro forma. It was a messy caucus meeting because Carroll potentially was going to face a ballot, which would have taken 6 weeks, would have been absolutely disastrous for the government. So Sonia Kilkenny, it seems, extracted you know, her place, you know, a guarantee of a place in cabinet. I mean, these are the things that Labor, it's how they function. It's weird in the outside world, but in their world, that's what they do.
10: In my column that will be up in the Herald Sun tomorrow, I prosecuted the argument that Carroll's been in cabinet for most of the last 10 years. He's only now acting on things that he says needs fixing. I mean, that is full-on gaslighting, surely.
9: Oh, look, I think what's happening is 3 years ago, or nearly 3 years ago, when Jacinta Allan was handed the premiership without, obviously, the public voting for her, she was told, you need to distance yourself from Dan Andrews, you need to move on, create a new agenda. It never happened. And that's, I believe, why Victoria's in such a bad state now, because had she acted, Jacinta Allan started to hack into the budget, drop some of the major projects, I think the state debt would be significantly lower than it is. There would have been meaningful change. That never happened. So now Ben Carroll, who's been around for a long time, and your argument is accurate. He's been there. But how much do you blame him for what's happened? I think, you know, yes, he can't escape scrutiny, but how much do you blame him for what's happened? I think, you know, yes, he can't escape scrutiny, but

0: mean, for all the criticisms of Joan Coner back in 1990, 1991, 1992 period, she actually had a crack. She got her treasurers, there were a couple of them, to actually have a go at things, whereas really nothing much at all happened under Jacinta Allen, which I think it's a complete disgrace.
1: So crime, the budget, big build projects and corruption, what do you think is resonating with the electorate who've got 18 weeks now to make up their mind on whether they will return Labor or whether they'll turn to the coalition?
0: Oh, look, I think it's incredibly tight, Steve. I think if you look at news poll that which came out at the start of the week, it's got the coalition on primary of 31 and Labor on 28 and then One Nation at 19. The coalition cannot guarantee it will win government on those numbers. It needs to increase its primary vote by quite a few points. I think it's just incredibly tight, and it's tighter than people understand. I think that anything could happen. I think One Nation may not be as strong as we think, which could be both a good and a bad thing for the coalition. So it's just people need to understand it's very tight out there.
1: Well, on the raw numbers, I mean, the coalition would need to win 16 seats and not lose any. So that's a pretty big mountain to climb under any circumstance, even if you accept that the state's in a mess and that people really feel that Labor under Jacinta Allen's been on the nose. But as you say, it's a big ask.
0: Look, I think there's a couple of things to really drill down into. One is the regions. I think Labor will get smashed in the regions this time around. Just potholes. I think the Commonwealth Games will hurt them in places like Ballarat, Bendigo and Geelong. I think also people did not buy Jacinta Allen at all. They saw through her. I don't think she was a particularly honest politician. I know that's a contradiction in terms, but so I think they've got eyes wide open. I think also the other thing that's going on is the Liberal Party, until Jess Wilson took over in November, has been an utter disgrace and a failure. So I think people have got that in the back of their minds, and I think that's what's suppressing the Liberal/National vote. So you've got some complicated things going on there, Steve.
1: What have you made of Jess Wilson's attempts to reshape the coalition?
0: Oh, I think she's the most impressive Liberal leader since Jeff Kennett. I think that she hasn't really done anything wrong. She's been really smart. I'm surprised how well she's done. I thought at 36, 35 when she took over she would have struggled, but I think she's running into a headwind. And the headwind is the 11 previous years where the Liberal Party failed so spectacularly. And so I think there's an element of that, but I think the Liberal Party has reason to be very positive around Wilson. Now, where is the electorate at? That'll be the interesting thing. And obviously the other thing the Liberal Party's got to contend with is One Nation. That will not go well in the inner city and the middle suburbs when Labor frames a vote for the Liberal Party is a vote for One Nation. So it's just so complicated out there, and I think it'll be a preferences free-for-all on election night on November 28, and they will spray everywhere unless we see, you know, what could well happen is that Labor's vote crashes, and that can yet happen, but it's not at the moment. So, you know, there's just so much going on. It's very complicated, Steve.
1: Yeah, just finally, it seems I'm told that One Nation will announce their leader, deputy and another candidate midweek next week, so three of the One Nation candidates. I mean, the big challenge for them, of course, is they say, Ferg, they're going to stand in every seat, and we know what happens then. The quality of candidates is not always that great.
0: You know, Steve, I don't think that's going to matter as much as people think. I've spent a lot of time in country regional Victoria in the last 12 months, and I grew up, I'm a country person. I think there's a real switch off out there, and I think One Nation will do well in places really well in some places, particularly rural Victoria.

0: Now, the question is, our news poll has One Nation, though, back at 19%, which is on the primary. That's a drop. But it won't matter statewide. It'll matter seat by seat. So it's what happens in individual seats. This is going to be a seat by seat campaign. And I think really watch those regions, because I think that could well decide whether or not Labor can hang on for a very what most people would think would be an unlikely victory. But I still think it's a strong possibility that that's what could happen.
1: Interesting stuff, John. Thanks for joining us, mate. Appreciate your time tonight. John Ferguson there, Associate Editor of The Australian. Okay, now to a man who once led the charge for victims of crime in Victoria and his claims that, I mean, in the context of what John and I were just talking about, that lawlessness in Victoria is so bad that it can only be compared to a war zone. Greg Davies is a former police officer himself. I've interviewed him many times in his role as boss of the Victorian Police Association. Greg, good to catch up with you. Critics will say you're exaggerating, but I reckon you're spot on.
2: Good evening to you too, Steve. Nice to talk to you again. I think it's important to say that what I actually said was that we see on our nightly news every night of the week more firebombings. And it's almost becoming a regular thing. And what I said was that you only expect to see these sorts of things occurring in war zones. So it's the only place you see anywhere else that they happen, places like Gaza and Ukraine, etc. So I stand by that because I don't see any footage of firebombings coming from anywhere else other than war zones and in Victoria.
1: Knowing I was going to talk to you today, yesterday afternoon, my ears pricked up when the lead item on the radio news last night, two 14-year-old girls crashing a stolen car, both now in hospital fighting for their life, 14 years old. I mean, going back to your policing days and even further back to when I was reporting on crime, it was crooks and bank holdups, armed robberies. How did we get from that to machete violence, home invasions, carjackings and 14-year-olds?
2: Well, that that's my great concern, Steve, that these things are now commonplace and offenders are getting younger and younger. Some of the kids that are organising these things, not just the ones that are carrying them out, but some of these kids are running small-time drug trafficking operations, and they're 13 and 14 years old and they're running these things. So, which means they've got suppliers giving them, giving them access to and selling them drugs, and they're then on selling them to street level traffickers. So we're in a world of hurt at the moment, and if we don't do something about it, if people sit back and say, "Well, it doesn't affect me, I'm not really worried about it," then the trajectory of this state is straight down the gurgler.
1: I keep my eye, Greg, on other states. I mean, you know, you've got very serious Middle Eastern crime gangs, you know, operating in Sydney. They pretty much shoot each other. But when you look at places like Brisbane or Adelaide or Perth, anywhere else in the country, I don't see this youth crime crisis anywhere else. Why is it happening in one place and happens to be Melbourne?
2: Well, I think it's not unreasonable to say that we've had lots of politicians spruiking, you know, Victoria's got the toughest bail laws in Australia. As I said, we have things happening in Victoria that aren't happening anywhere else in this country, and we need tougher bail laws than everywhere else. Politicians may think we do, but they're only tough if the maximums are dealt with in the right way by the courts. And if a kid who comes before the courts is on bail for 6 or 10 or 20 or more different sets of bail, how can they keep being released on bail? Now, the number one job of not just the police but the courts and the government itself is to protect its community. And that's not happening. And it's not happening because that the range of sentencing and the range of restrictions and all of those things that go with bail aren't being dealt with at the higher end. It's kids are being released on bail willy-nilly. It's almost a rubber stamp next, rubber stamp next. That's where the problem lies.
1: They try and use this argument that, oh, well, we can't fill the jails up with youngsters and we shouldn't be sending young teenagers to jail. But, you know, if they're attacking people with machetes and, you know, in one recent case bashing an off-duty police officer, well, you know, a stint incarceration is exactly what they should be doing, isn't it?
2: Well, in the opinion piece that I wrote, and it's just that, that's my opinion. It's everyone's entitled to their own. But in that I wrote that everybody deserves a second chance, but there shouldn't be a second chance. So if you muck up after your first chance is gone, then the next time there needs to be mandatory sentences for people, not just a slap on the wrist. It needs to be you had your chance, you knew what was coming. If you misbehaved criminally after that second chance had been used and you went and did it anyway, so here are the consequences. I really am tiring of hearing people say, no wonder these kids are getting away with what they're doing. There's no consequences for this incredibly violent criminal behaviour. And until there is, it'll just keep happening. That's the root cause of it all. Instead of locking them up and the prison system will deal with them and will deal with rehabilitative courses and things that can try and help these kids because they're not getting any of it outside. And until we take that tougher stand, we're in serious trouble. And I just want to mention, as soon as you say the words mandatory and sentencing in the same paragraph, people fall into a faint. Oh, dear, we can't have that. Well, the bad news for those people is that Victoria's had mandatory sentencing for decades. You've only got to look at the 0.05 rules and you'll find that depending on the scale of your intoxication, as it rises, so does the penalties. And there's no arguing the penalty, the suspension time. It's set. That's it. So that's been perfectly acceptable for everyone in the community, including magistrates, and many magistrates, I would think, are quite satisfied with that system. So if it works there, let's give it a crack.
1: Yeah,
2: at the serious.
1: That's a great point.
2: Because that's about all we haven't tried.
1: Good on you, mate. Good to catch up with you again. Thanks. It was a great opinion piece as well. Greg Davies there. After the break, the fierce rebellion from state governments over plans to scrap the private health rebates for over 65s, plus the extraordinary grilling of US COVID doctor Anthony Fauci in Washington, yet no answers for Americans from him. That's next.
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1: Welcome back, Steve Price with you. Let's jump straight into some of the other headlines doing the rounds today with Friday night regular, former Queensland Premier Campbell Newman, who tonight joins me in the studio. I presume you're here just to make sure that Victoria is as bad as what I've been telling you.
2: Well, it is bad, Steve, and there's certainly some commercial property bargains, sadly, for the owners who have those buildings. But, yeah, I'm down for that. And the Libertarian National
1: Conference
2: AGM tomorrow.
1: David Limbrick.
2: Libertarian Party, David Limbrick and John Ruddock, who's in the New South Wales Upper House. Yeah.
1: Well, that should be interesting. Yeah. We've had a huge week in politics. I mean, you've been through it yourself. Jacinda Allen, I couldn't believe the speech she actually made, where she didn't apologise for anything, didn't admit any mistakes or any errors. Crime crisis is not her fault. The debt, the suburban rail loot, all of that. She just got up there and said, I did all these great things and now I'm leaving.
2: Total shocker, mate. And what was also bad and telling was then the comment by Julia Gillard saying, oh, you know, sort of
1: giant
2: sexism force. Oh. Like, give me a break. Don't play that card. Yeah, I think even less of Julia Gillard as a result of that. But, yeah, it was a delusional effort from the former premier.
1: But this is what happens when, you know, Daniel Andrews was all power. I mean, everything went through him and his office controlled the state. When he decided that he was going to jump because he saw how bad things were getting, he engineered to hand the job of premier to someone of his own political faction. Mm. And she was never qualified for the position. She'd been minister in all of the things that had gone broke, suburban rail loop, Commonwealth Games, all of that stuff. She was the minister in charge. Who would have thought she was going to be a good premier?
2: So, one thing I don't buy, though, again, is this narrative about, oh, handed a poison chalice, so a woman set up to fail. Didn't have to be that way. She's been there for 3 years.
1: Yes.
2: You know, if she had the leadership skills and the political nous and the understanding of economics, frankly, she could have turned Victoria around herself.
1: As you know, as a former premier, it's often the smaller things that do you in. Potholed roads. I mean, the regions in this state are filthy on labour, that they wasted so much money building a city project for an underground train line that no one wants, that goes from somewhere you don't want to be to somewhere you don't want to go, and yet they let all the roads in Victoria fall into disrepair.
2: Quite extraordinary.
1: A bloke the other day was riding his push bike along the Great Ocean Road, hit a pothole, fell off, broke his neck, and he couldn't even get a bed in the Royal Melbourne Hospital. He's been stuck down in Geelong.
2: Oh, blimey. You know, I mean, by the way, I got elected, you know, as Lord Mayor of Brisbane years ago, going out and filling potholes. So these small issues are ones that have great resonance with the community. Yeah, they can be very telling.
1: Just on a federal issue, and, you know, these things get personal. I've got a mother who's in her early 90s. She's had private health insurance for her entire life. She'd probably give up one meal a day to keep it, because it's an insurance policy that older people who have medical issues feel very strongly about. What the hell does the federal government think it's doing in dropping that small rebate for anyone over the age of 65?
2: This is crazy stuff by the feds, and I don't know whether they've drunk their own Kool-Aid or they've got bad advice from their bureaucrats, but by doing this, Steve, what will happen is there will be, again, a vast exodus from people, I believe, actually, who have got private health insurance, notwithstanding what you've just said, and it will put the pressure straight on the states and the public hospital system.
1: Correct.
2: And, you know, they've got huge problems there, and that's why you're seeing such fierce pushback, not just from LNP, you know, type states, but also a Labor state or two, you know, because they know what will come, you know, and that will be this overwhelming surge of people going to public
1: the system. The public hospital system will just be overrun. I mean, it's crazy. This is Mark Butler. I don't quite understand, given the issues they've got with the NDIS and crooked providers and all of that, why they would even see this. It's not going to raise them much money.
2: Steve, when I was in office, I was accused of having too many fights. This is another one, frankly, they do not want to have. They do not want to have it.
1: It's going to cause them great pain. Back on Ben Carroll, he's now from the right faction.
2: Yeah.
1: Of what you've seen of him so far, is it possible, and I was talking to John Ferguson from The Australian about this, is it possible in 4 months to turn around the electoral fortunes of Labor?
2: I never underestimate the Australian Labor Party, Steve. I think they're a formidable campaigning machine. I think the trick here for the coalition or for the Liberal Nats and perhaps One Nation is to continue to prosecute the issue that he was there round the cabinet table for 12 years. He was there when those decisions were made. And he comes out the other day in that, and it was quite a good press conference, I thought, but making this point about integrity. But a man of integrity who really believed these were bad decisions for Victoria, who was so confronted with potential corruption, would have resigned. And in fact, if you were a director on a major public company, you would have resigned. I think of, former Premier of New South Wales who left a board, because he
1: Well, it just shows that he doesn't have that. I mean, he sat there as deputy premier. You know, when Jacinda Allen is saying, oh, there's no problem with corruption on the big build, Watson's making this stuff up, it's not $15 billion. Well, Carroll sat there going, presumably, I agree with you.
2: This comes down to how effectively that the opposition, be it the Liberal Party, National Party, or One Nation, can continue to prosecute. You were there. You sat by. You were silent. You adopted the party line. If they can do that, well, I think they completely.
1: Well, I think they've.
2: I don't have that confidence.
1: I think the coalition here has improved its social media presence. Very, very much so. And like 5 minutes after Jacinda Allen quit, they had an ad out attaching Andrews and her to all of these problems that's happened. So they've got a bit of a slicker operation than they normally have. So we'll wait and see. What about, you talk about integrity. Anthony Albanese, he promised that he would go to the Garma Festival in Arnhem Land every year. He stood up there recently, and said, I'll be back. I've got your back and I'll always be here at Garma. Well, he's not there. He's gone on holidays.
2: Are we surprised?
1: Well, doesn't this add to that sort of, you can't believe anything he tells
2: you? It's like it was said on Monday, but I've changed my opinion by Friday, or the schedule changed. The dog ate my homework, whatever. It's like, I don't think the Prime Minister's word has any credibility with reasonable Australians these days.
1: Then he goes with some billionaire's son. Tell me about the Libertarian weekend. What's that about?
2: Well, Libertarian have their AGM here in Melbourne, where we're a committed bunch of people who believe in freedom, small government, low taxes. We're a small band, but we do have two members, David Limerick in the upper house, who will be fighting to retain his seat. John Ruddock in New South Wales, who punches above his weight as well.
1: Can we see you back as a candidate somewhere?
2: No, Steve.
1: Come on.
2: I think I'm a washout. One thing about our politicians, Steve, across the political divide, they're not lazy. It's just that there's so many of them, it's bloody hopeless. They'll turn up. They work long hours. They're there at everything. Hoping to give it an envelope, but sadly, there's not enough that have the policy goods or the intellectual rigour or the integrity and commitment to do the right thing by us.
1: Good to see you again in the studio.
2: Great to be with you, Steve.
1: Thank you, Campbell. See you next week. After the break, well, despite campaigning on a policy of being an open and transparent government, I just mentioned this, not a lot of that on offer from the Prime Minister this week when he was asked about his lavish dinner with the son of a Chinese billionaire. That's after the break.
0: News 24 will be back after this short break.

News 24 will be back after this short break. 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

0: News 24 will be back after this short break.
1: Welcome back. We'll look at those extraordinary scenes out of Morocco and that Spanish island after the break. We'll talk to Adrian Hayes in the UK. Well, if you're looking for transparency from this federal government, you might need a torch. I'm not kidding. Anthony Albanese is now under fire over reports of a secretive $10,000 a head fundraising dinner with wealthy donors, where the guest list still under wraps largely. Joining me now, and this was in the home, Harbourside Mansion, a home of a young bloke, 25-year-old. It's worth $40 million, the house. His father is a Chinese billionaire. A former senator and transparency campaigner, Rex Patrick, joins me now. You've been on this for a very long time, particularly in fundraising by major parties. It's not getting any better, Rex, is it?
2: Yeah, we just have to make sure that there is transparency, particularly around donations, because people are quite rightly ask, what do people expect when they give $10,000 to a political party or a politician? And all of this tends to take place in total darkness with a declaration that follows sometime well after the election normally.
1: Yes, even if we find out where this money came from, how much it was, and what it's going to be used for, we're not going to find out till April next year, which is your point. But for our audience, here's the Prime Minister, Rex, trying to dodge his way around questions about who was at the dinner and what was it for.
3: Did you attend a dinner at the home of Felix Lee in Point Piper?
4: Oh, look, I attend lots of functions.
3: What about this one?
4: I attend lots of functions in lots of places, including last night right here.
3: What about this dinner at Point Piper?
4: I attend lots of functions in lots of places.
3: Why don't you want to answer that?
4: Well, I do. You've just said that that occurred. You know, that's fine. I attend lots of dinners in lots of places.
1: David Spears tried his hardest, Rex, but he didn't get very far with Anthony Albanese. He just doesn't want to talk about it.
2: Yeah, and that's part of the problem here. One of the things I'm calling for is the proactive release of ministerial diaries so we can see exactly who is influencing our Prime Minister. Diaries are released in the states, so in New South Wales, in Queensland, the ACT and so forth. In the federal domain, there's been significant resistance in relation to this. Now, the Prime Minister might well say that he went to this dinner as the leader of the Labor Party, but in actual fact, all the people that went to eat dinner and pay their money, they absolutely went to see the Prime Minister of Australia. So it's always very grey and fuzzy, and the best thing to happen here is for there to be transparency. And I can tell you, I've actually done an FOI in relation to this because I also want to know how he got to Sydney, how he left Sydney. Was he using the VIP jets to get him to a place where he, in effect, then uses his status as the Prime Minister to draw in funds for a political party? All of that's got to be sorted out.
1: Just finally, I mean, this digital age, Rex, I mean, we could have these donations put up on a website straight away. Why do we need to wait until next April to find out how much it was?
2: Well, there are laws in play now that are going to try and bring about real-time disclosure. There is no reason why this can't be disclosed. We want to be able to see any politician, no matter whether they're Greens or Independents or Labor or Liberal, understanding who is putting money into these campaigns, the companies themselves or the individuals themselves ought to be disclosed in real time.
1: Rex, thanks for that. I'll get you back in a couple of weeks with your position as a submariner. We'll talk submarines. Good to catch up with you again. That's Rex Patrick, former South Australian senator. Let's cross the UK now, where there's been some extraordinary footage overnight out of Morocco. Refugees illegally crossing the border into the Spanish territory. Frightening wave of desperate men. I know no women, no children that I could see. They were chaotic and confronting scenes which have really underscored the illegal migrant problems across the continent. You can see it there. I mean, shirtless men running into Spanish territory. Friday night regular and News 24 contributor Adrian Hayes joins me. Those were terrifying scenes. I mean, the first thing I thought of, Adrian, knowing I was going to talk to you about this, Where do they all end up? I mean, they get over that fence or around the border. They go to this small community. Where are they now?
5: Yeah, good evening, Steve. Yes, this is where human rights industry and ideology cause chaos. The Pedro Sanchez government, the socialist government of Spain, firstly gave an amnesty to illegal immigrants back in April. And then just earlier this month gave a ruling, a Supreme Court said that people, illegal immigrants crossing by sea could not be turned back. So on the Spanish enclaves of Ceuta and Melilla, you've had a few trickles since this was released a few weeks ago. And then just yesterday, 49,000 plus came into, and it's illegal immigrants invading a Spanish enclave. There's only 84,000 people live there anyway. So they've got themselves in a right pickle. Where will they end up? Well, normally, illegal immigrants coming into these enclaves are transported to Spain, but I even think Spain can't even manage this numbers. So it is a crisis, but a crisis caused by their own doing.
1: Well, one of the other problems, I mean, Nigel Farage from the Reform Party has talked about this today. You've seen, I know, that often when you get a lot of these people, illegal migrants out of Africa and they make mainland Europe, the Italians wave them through, the French wave them through, the Germans, you know, they end up in Germany and then they end up in the UK. That's the problem, isn't it?
5: That's the problem. And you put the nail on the head. Look, Spain, France, and most of the European countries are no friends of the UK, and they want to punish us for Brexit, basically, which is 10 years ago now. So there's no reason to keep them in these countries. But of course, there's another factor, which is the pull factor, because these countries do not give these illegal immigrants the benefits that the UK does. And that's why there's this huge rush to get to the coast of France, Calais, and then cross the Channel in these small but increasingly large boats. But Europe, I'm hoping on a positive sense that this will be a wake-up call for the whole of Europe, that they have to get sort out this illegal immigration problem, because open borders and this ideology just causes absolute chaos and it will cause society to break down without over-dramatising it.
1: Well, you're not over-dramatising because we've seen exactly that's happened in the UK. Since I spoke to you last, because I've been away for a few weeks, you've got a new Prime Minister, Andy Burnham. What's he going to be like on this issue of the boats coming across the English Channel from Calais and the number of illegals who are getting into Britain? I don't get a sense, maybe I'm wrong, that he's going to be particularly tough on this.
5: Yeah, in the first 2 weeks, and he's put up, you know, some good policies. He's come in trying to create a positive agenda. But this issue, and it is the biggest single issue amongst working class Brits, in fact, most Brits, is one he'd prefer not to deal with. His response to President Trump's urging to get control of this says that progress is being made. But we had 750 illegals cross the channel yesterday. And I think a total of 79,000 have crossed since the Labour government came to power 2 years ago. It's a problem that will not go away, and it's only going to be achieved by strong leadership, courageous acts, and some efforts and actions which the left wing of the Labour Party will not really find favour with.
1: Yeah, I really get worried when he says progress is being made. Yeah, right. Always good to catch up, Adrian. I'll catch up with you in a couple of weeks. You know, out of the UK, Adrian there, and that is a big problem for the UK. Now, after the break, a wrap of the news of the week with our Friday night panel. That's after the break.
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0: News 24 will be back after this short break.
1: Welcome back. Rowan Dean coming up top of the hour. Let's bring in our Friday night panel. Sky News contributor and Friday night regular Joe Hildebrand and political commentator and former Liberal candidate for Wentworth, Ro Knox. Welcome to you both. Great to see you. I want to go quickly to a story that broke this afternoon. Opposition leader Angus Taylor apparently reportedly caught on tape at a business breakfast claiming falsely that migrants can access the 5% Joe home deposit scheme from the moment they arrive, which is not correct. It just shows you that there's no such thing as a dead mic. Here he is, Angus Taylor.
2: We need to make sure that citizenship is rewarded. And it should be Australian citizens who get access to programs like the 5% home deposit scheme. Labor changed this and said, no, that's available to anyone the day they arrive in the country.
1: Well, Joe, he's got to be smarter than that. Someone's always going to tape a speech like that. And if you say something that is not correct, they're going to leak it.
3: Yeah, and I think it also just shows how much confusion there is over the whole immigration debate. I mean, I'm up for debating anything and everything, but I think there are a lot of people sort of pushing barrows that aren't actually exactly stacked with facts. And I think that if the opposition leader doesn't even know what the immigration and housing policy is in Australia when it is probably the most hot button issue today, then what little hope for the rest of us? And I think that's why you're seeing obviously things like the rise in One Nation, because a lot of these fears and concerns are simply based on untruths, things that simply are not the case.
1: Ro, talking about housing, Labor keeps rattling on about affordability. If you're already more than 100,000 home approvals behind their target after 2 years, I mean, they're not going to get there. And all of their policies don't seem to be pushing actual houses being built on the ground.
4: That's exactly right, Steve. And this is just around approvals. So they're behind in approvals. This isn't actually around commencing building or completion of the building, which they're also significantly behind on, because typically people get approvals for buildings, but they don't necessarily even build them. So if you start to look at completion rates, they're also very poor. And I think, Steve, you're right, they're just not going to hit this 1.2 million homes target, which means, of course, you won't address the housing affordability issues.
1: It's a really difficult issue, isn't it, Joe? I mean, because to get the building numbers going, you've got to have cooperation from local government, state government. It's not really even a federal government issue, to be honest. I mean, the states and the local governments are as much to blame as anybody else. But our big cities are just groaning with people. I mean, we go back to this immigration debate. I mean, Joe and Ro, you've got to have an honest discussion about how many people should be coming here.
3: Yeah, we absolutely do. And again, I'm all for that. The other thing is, of course, and this is why I just could not get my head around the last budget, and I'm not alone in that, of course, but the redistribution measures have just been disastrous for property development and demand for new properties, because if you basically get rid of half of the market, i.e. property investors, then there's going to be half as much incentive for developers to build and then know that they're going to be able to sell the houses and the flats that they do build. And so even the government's own budget showed that the negative gearing and CGT changes would actually dampen, would reduce the number of new builds, and that would somehow have to be compensated for by other government strategies, you know, the government just building them themselves. So that seemed just insane to me. And then, yes, you're absolutely right. You've got councils, especially councils in sort of leafier, more affluent areas that are simply refusing developments, who are refusing developments for unit builds. And the state government is desperately trying to sort of whip them into shape. But they basically do it, you know, they're a bit like student protesters. They just sort of tie themselves to a tree and refuse to move.
4: Mm.
1: Ro, I mean, I've been around a long time, but I can't remember a vague memory of what Paul Keating did to house prices when he knocked negative gearing on the head and then had to change his mind.
4: Mm.
1: But do you think Treasury or the Treasurer and the PM had any idea that what they did in that budget was going to have such an immediate impact on house prices in Australia? I mean, you've got Melbourne's down around 10%.
4: No, I don't think they did, Steve, which is obviously so concerning. And as Joe said as well, some of the tax changes to the self-managed super funds are also really going to restrict that pool of investors to build this housing that we so desperately need. And I mean, economists were talking about housing affordability, how you have a moderate reduction in this. But Steve, as you said, there's been a very dramatic decline in house prices in both Sydney and Melbourne. And obviously some people now are in a position of having negative equity in their house, which it will have economic impacts throughout the economy.
1: Joe, we've talked a lot tonight about the change in leadership in Victoria. Yeah. Socialist left have now been driven out of office.
3: Hallelujah.
1: Dan Andrews and his Premier, of course, Jacinda Allen, they're gone. We've now got someone from the right, finally.
3: Yes.
1: What have you made of Ben Carroll's start? I note in my column tonight in the Herald Sun, we're calling him Kmart Carroll, because he worked for Kmart for eight years, which I thought was quite a clever name by the sub-editors. What have you made of his first couple of days?
3: Yeah, I like that. I'm very heartened by his background. He's got all the right values. He comes from the Shoppies Union, good Catholic boy. And that, to me, almost tells you everything about the new direction he's going to take the party, away from these sort of bloodless, loveless, atheist, socialist, left faction apparatchiks and into the warm bosom of the Lord. I think he's going to be good. I think he's been steady. He was quick to come out of the blocks and say, I am not Dan Andrews, I am not Jacinta Allen, to reverse or rethink or revise a lot of their big policies. Obviously, the suburban rail link is probably going to be put on hold and they'll focus on the airport link, which is fantastic for a boy from Nidri.
1: Yeah.
3: And of course, the Royal Commission into the CFMEU is long overdue.
1: Bring it on.
3: I cannot wait. It'll really bring out the rats and mice.
1: Good on you, Joe. Good on you, Ro. Thank you very much for joining us. Just on all of that, I think there will be some more resignations from the Cabinet over the weekend. Don't be surprised if a couple more go. Rowan Dean's up next.
5: Welcome to the world according to Rowan Dean.
6: Good evening and welcome to The World According to Rowan Dean here on News 24, a world in which COVID never happened because the governments and the bureaucrats had listened to people like me. Huge show coming up, including, remember when they tried to bribe the plebs to get vaccinated with free French fries and a burger? Plus, is Prince William a few grouse short of a royal picnic or just another crazy climate cultist? And the bravest man in music today, a truly courageous, rebellious punk hero. Who could it be? But first, some of you may remember that I was one of Australia's staunchest critics and sceptics as regards every single aspect of the COVID madness, both here on this network and in the magazine that I am editor of, The Spectator Australia. From day one, I didn't buy the Wuhan bat soup stir-fried pangolin stories. I didn't buy the whole lockdown story. I didn't buy the mandatory masks and stay off the beach and wrap yourself in protective plastic idiocy. And significantly, I actively and repeatedly questioned whether hydroxychloroquine and ivermectin could be possible remedies or prophylactics. For that, I was consistently demonised and I was even defamed in the Australian Senate by the Greens and others at a hearing for spreading misinformation, specifically about ivermectin. This network, to its eternal credit, always supported me and allowed me to express my own opinion to the best of their abilities, something which became harder and harder as the COVID tyranny progressed. I only ever challenged the prevailing orthodoxy through the time-honoured processes of doing my own independent research, asking questions, challenging the authorities and the so-called experts, and being sceptical of the overwhelming abuse of power that was clearly occurring during those ghastly years. And I certainly was horrified and opposed to everything to do with the disgraceful mandatory vaccination programs. So it was with a mixture of emotions that I listened to the exposure of the disgraceful actions of Anthony Fauci, who, as the chief medical officer of the United States of America, was the single most powerful and significant individual in the world when it came to the medical tyranny of COVID. Fauci was quizzed on Wednesday night in the United States Senate, where he disgracefully, and some say impermissibly, pleaded the Fifth Amendment and refused to answer a single question. Let's not forget, this was the man who brazenly, narcissistically, and now we learn sociopathically, referred to attacks against himself as attacks on science.
7: You're really attacking not only Dr. Anthony Fauci, you're attacking science. Science and the truth are being attacked.
6: Ah, yet here he was this week.
8: Under the advice of my attorneys, I will invoke my right under the Fifth Amendment of the Constitution to refrain from answering your questions.
6: What a disgusting, despicable coward. But those hearings make compelling viewing, and his silence is testimony enough for future generations to see what a disgrace the whole COVID scam was. Here's just a sample on ivermectin and hydroxychloroquine.
9: I would want to know, you know, to what extent were you involved in sabotaging hydroxychloroquine, ivermectin, and did you do that because you knew the only way you get emergency use authorization for these drugs, these experimental gene therapy, was if there was no effective treatment, you couldn't get the emergency use authorization. So is that why you helped sabotage these cheap generic drugs in favor of remdesivir, which, by the way, nurses, are you aware of the fact that nurses called it run, death is near?
8: On the advice of counsel, I respectfully decline to answer based upon my rights under the Fifth Amendment.
6: As is now clear, and I say this with not only bitterness, but also a profound sense of sadness and very little pleasure. I was correct in every aspect of my skepticism, every aspect. But more importantly, there were tens, if not hundreds of thousands of Australians, viewers of our show Outsiders, who looked to me, who looked to the three of us on the show, and more importantly, looked to our guests, such as the brilliant and vindicated Professor Jay Bhattacharya, who we had on right at the beginning of the pandemic, Professor Robert Clarence, Dr. Michael Levitt, Dr. Julie Sladden, Tony Nikolic, the sacked Qantas pilot, Graham Hood, sacked policeman, sacked fireman, and many, many others, victims of COVID. Viewers looked to them and us for hope, for common sense, and above all, for the truth. And those voices and ours were first ignored, then silenced, then demonized by our political and regulatory masters at the behest of both Labor and the Coalition. Shame on Scott Morrison. Shame on Dan Andrews. Shame on Gladys Berejiklian, Anastasia Palaszczuk, and all the other state premiers. Shame on those ghastly and moronic chief medical officers whose arrogant preening faces blighted our news stations every single night with their ridiculous statistics and fear-mongering about the unvaccinated or touching footballs or ordering a pizza or going to the beach. Shame above all on the faceless bureaucrats of bodies such as the TGA and APRA. Shame on all of you petty authoritarian cowards who should, in my opinion, all be in the dock. But back to the hearings, where Fauci refused to answer a single question or even attempt to justify a single accusation. I always said COVID was about money and politics, nothing to do with the genuine health and science. Looks like I was right.
10: Silence is admission. And here's the real thing. At the end of the day, it wasn't just about the money, really, was it? It was really about a power trip. I mean, through all of this, you want to be the most famous scientist in the world. You were so focused on getting every award and every drop of cash that you could, all because you wanted to be on TV. You wanted to be the sun god of science. You wanted to be the guy who was in charge of it all. You wanted to lambast Trump. You wanted to make sure that nobody else stole your spotlight. You wanted to be the guy.
6: Joining me now is South Australian Liberal Senator Alex Antic. Alex, great to see you as always. Now, shocking scenes. Spanish military units have been called in after mass numbers of migrants from Morocco poured across into Spain in Ceuta, overwhelming the local authorities there. Here's what Nigel Farage has said about it.
11: This is happening today in Ceuta, the Spanish enclave in North Africa. Yep. It is Spanish territory. Tens of thousands, maybe more, breaking in to that little part of Spain. The authorities seemingly powerless to act.
6: So, Alex, we discuss immigration here, but my goodness, you would not want to be in Spain at the moment. What's your take on it?
12: Yeah, no, we certainly wouldn't want to be in that little principality just off the corner of North Africa there, which, as you say, is Spanish territory. Look, it's sort of familiar. It looks like the US border under the Biden administration, and many have pointed out on Twitter today that that's what it would look like if the Democrats got control of the US government again. But it's just, I think, you know, helpful to pause for a minute and just remember what we're dealing with here and the prospects for countries all over the world that don't protect their borders. And, you know, this is a unique scenario, but we have to remember that without borders, you really don't have a country. And, you know, the left, where's the condemnation from the left over this at the moment, by the way? You know, there's been all sorts of environmental impacts people are pointing out, you know, there's rubbish everywhere, and the left don't condemn any of this. And, you know, I just think it is a very, very difficult thing. It's very difficult in Australia, by the way. One of the things that doesn't get talked about enough about the migration debate here in Australia is the extent to which you become radioactive in politics or as journalists. I mean, not you, obviously you've spoken about it at length. If you broach the subject, you know, you talk about mass migration, you are immediately a far right, you know, a hard right white supremacist. And more than that, the laws that have been changed and created over the last few years, particularly in places like New South Wales, which had those hate crimes laws changed, make it very difficult for people to speak without fear or favour about these sorts of issues, lest they be accused in a criminal basis of acting, provoking racial disharmony, whatever the law says over there. And of course, that flows across jurisdictional borders on the internet as well. So theoretically, if a Western Australian senator was to make the wrong comment or perhaps put a toenail over the line when it comes to making commentary about migration, then they would potentially face criminal sanction. That's the sort of incursion on free speech, and the direct result are the sort of scenes you see there.
6: Absolutely. On a kind of related topic, there was an article in The Australian by Jeff Chambers, quite a good article, an interesting article, saying, why don't Angus Taylor and Pauline Hanson sit down and have a cup of tea together? And it was referring to this issue that we're talking about, indirectly, which is, of course, that both Pauline Hanson, as I understand it, and the Libs have put up separate ideas as to how to kind of prevent the ISIS, alleged terrorist, et cetera, individuals from that neck of the woods who are Australian citizens, understand it, and the Libs have put up separate ideas as to how to kind of prevent the ISIS, alleged terrorist,

0: not going to have a country at all. And so we have to face the political reality from the Liberal Party that at this very moment, One Nation are polling something in the order of 30% of the primary, and we're polling 19. Now, I suspect that'll change. Things will ebb and flow, and they are polls after all. You know, it's my contractual requirement as a politician to say, you know, I don't believe in the polls, but I mean, look, let's be realistic about it. The one is that the only poll that matters is the poll of Election Day. Sorry, TM should have put that in. But that, of course, is nonsense because the trade winds are flowing towards sensible conservative politics. And at the moment, that is being best prosecuted by One Nation. Now, Angus Taylor is catching up. He's doing a great job. And as I've said many, many times, he's turning the Titanic around. I'm a member of the Liberal Party. I'm a sitting Liberal senator, but my overriding concern is for this country. I have never heard more people say, I'm leaving, I'm thinking of leaving, or maybe I should be thinking of leaving. The Google search has now proved that. Google Trends will show that trend, people searching for ways to leave this country. Last night, my YouTube feed showed up old ads from 1988. And once again, I understand it's my contractual proposition to have to say this when I'm a 50-year-old man. Everything was better in my day. But the stark contrast between the Australia of the 80s and 90s and the Australia of today is tragic. It would bring a tear to a grown man's eye. We've got to fix it. And if that means swallowing political pride and swallowing partisan politics, our overriding obligation is to fix this nation. So help us, Absolutely. God.
1: Here, here. Just very quickly, got a minute left. Alex, you were one of the very, very few politicians who spoke the truth and spoke honestly throughout the nightmare of COVID. You stood up against the madness. What did you think of Dr. Anthony Fauci's appearance on Capitol Hill yesterday?
0: Well, I should start off this love-in by suggesting that you were also one of those people that did that, Rowan, much to your credit and much to the, the detriment, I think, of your own sanity and health. So you did very much the same. There were a few of us on all levels, politics and in the realms of media, not many, though. And what I noticed through that period is how frightened politicians and journalists were to speak the truth. Things that just didn't make any sense now make more sense as you hear the diaries, at least the Fauci diaries come out. I mean, we didn't get much out of the hearing when he pleaded the fifth every question for 111 questions. But look, the Overton window is catching up to this period. I keep saying this. People say to me sometimes, why are you still talking about COVID? Well, the answer to that is because people are still suffering from what happened during COVID, many of them, lots and lots of them. We have an obligation to fix this. The Overton window is catching up. We now know it's about a five-year period, the Overton window, for the political class anyway. I had people during COVID that were just simply had their own experiences, adverse experiences with COVID and still wouldn't talk about it. Well, maybe they can now. Maybe politics can finally start catching up and we can start getting to the bottom of this so we make sure it doesn't happen again.
1: Absolutely. Alex Antic, always great to chat to you. And yes, you did an amazing job during that period. Thanks so much for chatting to us here on The World According to Rowan Dean. And now it is time for, appropriately, The World's Gone Mad. Yes, it truly was a world gone mad. Not only mad, but completely bonkers 6 years ago during the insane COVID pandemic. The Fauci hearings revealed the sorry, sad truth of COVID. It was all about money, greed, pride, ambition, and a lust for power. Still, you could cry or laugh about it all. So let's have a good laugh, starting with the hearings themselves.
2: What color is the carpet in front of you?
3: On the advice of counsel, I respectfully decline to answer based upon my rights under the Fifth Amendment to the Constitution.
2: Let's just get one thing straight. You don't have any rights under the Fifth Amendment.
1: Yes, the man who told us he was the sole source of the truth. Or was that Jacinda Ardern? He wouldn't even say what colour the carpet was. So let's just remind ourselves how completely nutty our fellow citizens allowed themselves to become thanks to Fauci's folly. Remember this nonsense?
4: But you've got to put your arms through the bottom one. Yeah? So your arms are through the bottom one. Okay? My arms go through the top one.
1: Honestly. But it was, of course, the left. The left. And Hollywood, who really made complete asses of themselves. Here's Julia Roberts falling

0: Fauci's feet back in the day.
1: We have maybe the coolest man on the planet right now. Wow, and there's the room. This is intense. Does anybody else have a...
2: Hello. Hi there.
1: Good morning.
2: Good morning.
1: Oh, this is such a thrill. How are you?
2: Pretty good, I guess. You know, it's a little bit like running on fumes for a couple of months, but...
1: I would imagine this is a thrill for me because you truly have emerged as a personal hero for me, and you've been this true north, I think, for a lot of people.
0: Yes, that utterly cringeworthy and sickening performance by airhead actress Julia Roberts was only one example of how deranged and unhinged the majority of people, but especially those of the left, were during COVID. The hero worshipping of the now thoroughly discredited Anthony Fauci was obscene. Who can forget this performance from Stephen Colbert, a lefty on mainstream TV?

0: dancing syringes. How those people sleep at night still staggers me. The madness was out of control, folks.
1: Dr. Fauci, give us vaccines. Help all the people who have been quarantined. We'll wear our masks and we'll have to stay distant. We'll wash our hands and we'll be more resistant. Fauci, yes? Promise us, please. We'll have a cure that can fight off this disease. Restrictions will lift with some ease. Dr. Fauci, don't forget me.
0: Or how about this, bribing unsuspecting people to get vaccinated? Yes, this is real ethical stuff, folks.
2: Free fries when you get vaccinated? I got vaccinated. You're saying I could get this? These delicious fries? I want you to look at this and think about, again, some people love hamburgers, some don't. Really want to respect all ways of life. But if this is appealing to you, just think of this when you think of vaccination.
0: So ethical. There are some who accuse the vaccines of murdering people. Who knows? But the COVID cult certainly managed to murder a perfectly good song by John Lennon.

0: Make it stop. Make it stop. That'll do. And there's more of that. What a horror show of talentless and vapidity.
1: Get that vaccine.
2: I've had mine.
1: I look fantastic.
3: Just get a vaccination.
0: But wait, there's more.

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1: The way through this pandemic is by getting everyone vaccinated.

0: Yes, the COVID years, the Fauci years. Hopefully, we'll never see the likes of them again. They truly were a medical world gone mad. Don't go away. After the break, is Prince William a few grouse short of a royal picnic? We'll find out in Whether or Not and the Bravest Punk Musician of Today. All that in a tick. Don't go away.
1: News 24 will be back after this short break.

0: News 24 will be back after this short break.
1: And joining me now is John Hinderaker, the president of the Center of the American Experiment. John, it's always great to see you. Well, so much fun with Fauci appearing before Congress on Capitol Hill there, the Senate, refusing over 100 times, 111 times he took the fifth, meaning he refused to answer for fear of incriminating himself. But there's questions over whether he was even permitted to do that. John, can you explain what happened on Capitol Hill and why it is so significant in terms of the outrageous COVID years?
2: Ron, it was really stunning. This is an accounting that has been 6 years in coming. Anthony Fauci was the, you know, he was supposed to be Mr. Science, right? The lockdowns, the masks, the vaccines, the whole thing. It was all driven by Anthony Fauci. And he has previously told reporters he would love to testify before Congress, wants to do it. Well, when he had his opportunity, summoned by Senator Rand Paul, who, by the way, is a real doctor, not like Dr. Fauci. Rand Paul was an eye surgeon before he became a senator. Fauci took the fifth over and over. What that means is he said that he won't answer because any answer he might give to the question may tend to incriminate him, may tend to show that he is guilty of a crime. This is absolutely stunning. What a downfall for the guy who 6 years ago was presented to the rest of us as the czar telling us all how to live.
1: Exactly. And he was pardoned by Joe Biden. But the complication seems to be that the pardon suggests, or some of the senators suggested, well, that means you can't plead the fifth. But that's another question. I've played earlier in the show some of the lunacy, the madness, all the crazy dancing, all the Hollywood woke garbage that went along with all the authoritarian, the most disgraceful authoritarian measures, particularly here in Australia, as you know. But what for you, John, I guess, was the most egregious, the most undemocratic, dangerous thing that future generations will look back and go, I cannot believe they did that during COVID?
2: Well, Rowan, you could cite many examples. I'll give you just one. I live in Minnesota, and our governor, Tim Walz, literally issued an executive order that no one in the state of Minnesota could leave his house except as permitted by the governor. That was the most nakedly fascist act that I've ever heard of any American governmental entity taking. I mean, it's absolutely stunning. And one of the things that we saw, Rowan, is that so many Americans were willing to sit still for this. I mean, that is something that a lot of us here are still kind of trying to get over.
1: I agree. And so many Australians went along with it, brought to mind the famous Clive James saying that you might not be familiar with, John, but Clive James said, the problem with Australians is not that we're descended from convicts. The problem is we're descended from prison officers. And we saw that during COVID, the authoritarian streak. But, John, I also want to ask you, where do we go from here? What are the ramifications, A, for Fauci? Clearly his reputation is now in the toilet. But will there be further actions against Fauci? And more importantly, will actions now be taken to prevent this ever, ever being able to occur again?
2: Well, Rowan, that second question is the important one. But let's start with the first one. So Rand Paul and his committee have referred Fauci for potential criminal prosecution for contempt of Congress. He was testifying under a subpoena. He was compelled by law to testify, and instead he asserted his right against self-incrimination. Now, as you mentioned earlier, he's got a complete pardon from Joe Biden relating to any possible federal crimes that he may have committed while he was an employee of the U.S. government. So why is he entitled to take the fifth? That's a really good question. Now, maybe he's afraid that there are state prosecutions that could happen. So the first thing that'll happen is that maybe he's going to be prosecuted for contempt of Congress for refusing to testify when he had the pardon. The other thing, though, is that the state of Florida has already announced that they're launching an investigation into whether Fauci violated any state laws, those would not be covered by Joe Biden's pardon. Now, whether he did or didn't, I don't have any idea. Offhand, I don't know what that state law would be, but that's another potential legal threat to Anthony Fauci. The broader question, though, as you say, Rowan, is have we learned anything from this experience? And I'm afraid the answer might be no. I mean, the coronavirus was, you know, the common cold is a group of coronaviruses, and COVID is now just one of the common cold viruses. I mean, this was not the Black Death. One of these days, a more serious virus is going to come down the pike. And I'm not sure, honestly, that our institutions or even our people have learned much from this experience.
1: Yes. Shocking, shocking stuff. Well, we shall see. Hopefully we won't see within our lifetimes, but you never know. But the sheer totalitarian authoritarianism of it all was terrifying in our democracies. There's a big, big gap there. But now I want to ask you, US President Donald Trump says that his Board of Peace has reached an agreement for the complete disarmament of Hamas and other armed groups in Gaza. Well, I wouldn't be taking Hamas's word for that one particularly, but Donald Trump is an optimist, if nothing else. Says it's a critical step towards Gaza finally being governed by a new Palestinian government. What is this new Palestinian government going to look like? Is it going to be the PA? Is it going to have some kind of Saudi or Gulf component? Or is it just Hamas under another name, John, in your opinion?
2: Well, Rowan, Gaza tends to be governed by the people that have the most guns. And for quite a long time now, that has been Hamas. You know, it's really interesting. Trump's Board of Peace has been out of the headlines. Gaza has been out of the headlines. Then all of a sudden, there's this announcement that Hamas has agreed to disarm. We're told that Israel is skeptical of this alleged agreement.
1: I can't think why. I don't blame them.
2: You know, Hamas is a creature of Iran, and just like the IRGC, you can't believe anything that they say. And is there really an agreement? What's it going to lead to? I don't have any idea, Rowan. I mean, obviously, I don't trust these people as far as I can throw them. But we're going to have to see how this plays out.
1: And John, I just quickly wanted to ask you about a guy I'm increasingly impressed with on the Democrat side of the aisle, which is, of course, John Fetterman. And he was there at the Fauci hearings. I think I caught a glimpse of him there. But he also came out and was very strong when he was pestered by some left-wing magazine saying, listen, Hamas are the bad guys. I support Israel. Get used to it. The more that Hamas, the American army, can knock off Hamas leaders, the happier I am. How refreshing, but also what did you make of it?
2: Well, John Fetterman is a Democrat. You know, he votes with the Democrats 80 or 90% of the time, but he does have some principles. He has some standards, and one of them is he is pro-Israel. He's anti-terrorist. He's anti-Hamas. And he has said that the one thing that could cause him to leave the Democratic Party, even though he agrees with the Democrats on a large majority of issues, is if they become openly anti-Israel, which, of course, they're in the process of doing. We see this across the country. And so, again, it'll be interesting to see how this plays out. Chuck Schumer recently made some very conciliatory statements about Fetterman. He obviously wants Fetterman to stay a Democrat. There's a very tight battle right now for control over the U.S. Senate. So Schumer is trying to keep Fetterman inside the tent. And I think to do that, the Democrats are going to have to fend off this outrageously anti-Semitic wing of their party that we see with people like Mayor Mamdani in New York City.
1: Well, John, here's a crazy idea. I'll give it to you for free. You can spread it through the American media. How about John Fetterman for the candidate for 2028 for the Democrats? Now, that'll be a bit of fun. That's what I'm looking forward to. As I said, I am an optimist. John Hinderaker, always great to chat to you. And now it's time for our weekly dose of climate doomsdayism, whether or not. Yes, subjects of the British and indeed the Australian Crown must ask themselves whether or not Prince William, like his father, is a few grouse short of a royal picnic with his comments this week that the wildfires in Europe and Scotland are evidence of, quote, an increasingly extreme climate. The Prince may well have been simply responding to a preposterous article in the UK Telegraph by Tim Stanley that urged Kemi Badenoch, the Tory leader, to get real about climate change or else the Tory party was doomed, or some nonsense like that. The actual evidence, of course, suggests otherwise, with numerous, more rational explanations being put forward for what are, in fact, fewer bushfires than the norm. According to this chart from the Global Wildfire Information System, which shows 2026 being well below the yearly average for wildfires. But regardless of that, Prince William, whose family have a beautiful estate in Scotland and a long history with the gamekeepers up there, might find those who actually work on the land have a slightly more realistic appraisal of why the fires are so severe this summer. And it's all to do with Britain's insane left-wing rewilding project, which you now see throughout Britain's once beautiful parklands and forests, which basically just means letting all the weeds grow wild and not taking care of the undergrowth so there's rats and God knows what. According to this Scottish farmer, that, the rewilding, is what is to blame for the fires, not climate change.
3: They're all blaming climate change and crap like that. I blame the rewilding and regeneration, and fires will always happen. They'll always happen, and they always have. The thing is, what happened before, our gamekeepers and farmers had fire breaks all over the hills and the mountains. They had sheep in the mountains, would make pathways. So when there was a fire, say 10 years ago, you know, the fire brigade or the farmers or the gamekeepers would have it out within an hour or 2 hours. The problem is now, there's no fire breaks. So if a fire breaks out, it goes for miles.
1: So do your homework, Prince William. Similarly, this farmer, listen to him, farmer on the moors.
4: I think you've got to have people on the land that understand it to manage it right. If you think about it, this is what my moor would look like what they say they want the moors to look like now by stopping burning. Now, you imagine, as far as your eye could go, everything you see was this high, which it was, and that this gets on fire, there's no way you're going to stop it. Well, at the moment, if this gets on fire, it'll go into the green bits, it'll soon go out. Areas that are not managing it. I mean, all we've seen is wildfires. People have not considered that, you know, sort of rewilding. I mean, this valley I have here, I could say I've rewilded it, I haven't, I've revamped it. I've put trees in, I've managed it, and we do burn some of it so that the whole lot doesn't go up in wildfire.
1: But it's not just the left's insane rewilding projects and shockingly poor land management in Britain that are causing the current wildfires all across Europe. A total of 162 people have been arrested in France since July 6th, linked to fire outbreaks, and 9 people arrested in Spain. The French government says 9 out of 10 fires are human-caused, with around a quarter started deliberately and the rest by negligence. But most disgusting of all are the numerous reports of, quote, cats, yes, cats, with flammable, soaked rags tied to their tails, being responsible for many of the blazes. These sick arsonists apparently tie rags soaked with petrol or fireworks or other such flammable devices to cats and then let them loose into the fields. Numerous incinerated corpses, I'm sorry, have been found. Quote, the terrified animals end up running around and spreading the fire, said Domenico Costarella of Calabria's Civil Protection Agency, adding that other pieces of evidence also pointed to arson, including candles lit among flammable rags and delayed ignition devices. What sickos. And why would people do stuff like that? Well, Californian researcher Lauren Pearson told CNN last year that there is evidence that mafia groups often set fires to gain control of territory, often buying land at a premium in the aftermath of the fires. And what would that be for? According to Pearson, quote, organised crime groups have taken advantage of Italy's clean energy transition. One farmer who testified to an anti-mafia commission in 2022 said he was approached by solar panel companies to sell his land after it had been burnt. Or as Don Corleone might have put it in The Godfather, I'm going to make them an offer they can't refuse. Climate, schmimate. Coming up, Trump says Hamas has agreed to complete disarmament. Yes, but is that actually going to happen? The panel will discuss that next in a tick.
0: News 24 will be back after this short break.

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0: News 24 will be back after this short...
1: Joining me now is former Labor MP Michael Danby and former Speaker of the House Bronwyn Bishop. Great to see you both. Well, of course, the huge news this afternoon is, of course, that Hancock Prospecting, that's Gina Rinehart's company, is now taking legal action against the ABC. This will be huge. This comes in the light of that disgusting, vile video that the ABC happily put to air, ignored all the kind of processes and warnings, put it to air, calling for the sodomising, torture, murder of Gina Rinehart, live there, there on your TV screens. It was all there. This is an absolute disgrace. Many people have said it is a disgrace. There's been a kind of mealy-mouthed apology from the filmmaker herself, saying it was satirical and it was funny and not everyone shares her sense of humour. She didn't even have the good grace to mention Gina Rinehart by name. But it is Kim Williams and the ABC head honchos, in my opinion, Bronwyn Bishop. They are the ones. I'm so thrilled that Hancock Prospecting and Gina Rinehart are now taking legal action against this obscenity, this depravity, Bronwyn.
2: Absolutely. Every time I've heard it repeated, my stomach just turns. It is disgusting. I have never seen anything like it, and the ABC has failed at every level. It's got 15 people in its legal department. It's got experienced EPs. It's got a board of people who know better than that, or should know better than that. Would Marx have ever put that on Channel 9? I mean, ask yourself. Supposing, people say, oh, supposing it had been done against a Labour Party person, like Penny Wong, for instance. Imagine the scream. But I am so pleased that Gina, who is a courageous woman, who women in this country should look to as someone who's an achiever, who cares about the nation, who rewards our people over at the Commonwealth Games, who is everything that does right. And she is going to take action against these people. And I hope to hell it's strong. And it has big occurrences because this is sacking offences. And not only that, the Act itself needs changing. They've got a charter, but there's a provision in that Act that says you cannot take any action against the ABC for breach of its charter. So what's the point of it? I've said for years, take that provision out. Go for it. This has got to be, if not the death knell for the ABC, but my God, it's coming close.
1: Well, I hope it is the death knell for the ABC. It deserves to be. Michael Danby, Gina Rinehart puts her money where her mouth is. She's supported those athletes. We've seen great incentives for all the medals that are coming out. She supports charities, women's refuges. She supports young men and women across Australia getting jobs. Extraordinary philanthropist. She puts her money where her mouth is. She's now putting her money in the attack against the ABC to go after them for the disgusting video they put to air calling for her murder. Where do you think this is going to go, Michael Danby?
3: Well, Rowan, let's put aside the depravity of what the ABC did. As a former member of the Intelligence Committee and Chairman of Foreign Affairs in Federal Parliament, let me explain to Kim Williams this. You ought to read the newspapers, Mr. Williams. Don't you see what's happening to executives all around the world when untrammeled incitement to violence is made against them? They are attacked. People are killed. This is a serious situation. Just look at what happened to that executive in New York in the health industry. This one is particularly depraved and particularly egregious, and I'm shocked that Williams and Marx haven't acted.
1: Well, they'll be acting now, and I hope they get sacked. I hope they are the sacrificial lambs, and I hope Gina Rinehart does not let up in her legal action. She should be going full on for everything. Just as Michael just mentioned, Brian Thompson was the CEO who was murdered. Luigi Mangione, that's the case that's underway at the moment, the alleged murderer. Marco Rubio warned the other day that left-wing violence, as Michael was saying, Bronwyn, is endemic. Gina Rinehart should be suing them for every bit of extra security she needs for now and for the rest of her life because of these grubs at the ABC and much, much more besides.
2: And let's not let the Prime Minister off the hook. Quite where right. Is his statement coming out condemning this sort of violence? And where's Penny Wong and
1: Katie Gallagher, the Minister for Women.
2: I mean, where are they? I mean, why do I call him Elbow the Trot? Because he's a Trotskyite who always wants perpetual revolution.
1: Absolutely. And I'd also like to say I'm surprised. Well, let's hope that the coalition get out there. Anyway, big news today at the ABC. There should be many, many people at the ABC who are very, very nervous right now.
2: Well, just add to that. How would the Prime Minister like it if that had been said about his new wife?
1: Well, how would anyone like that? It said about any woman? It was the most despicable thing I've ever heard.
2: I can't believe the depravity of it.
1: Absolute depravity. Now, let's talk about what's happening, Michael, with Donald Trump talking about Hamas disarming. This might bring a bit of a chuckle to your face if it weren't so serious. I'm not quite sure Hamas are the disarming type. But anyway, what was your reaction to the news that there seems to be something might be happening in Gaza?
3: Rowan, I've just been watching the ABC's anti-American correspondent based in Washington, Lyons, bag Donald Trump, bag the Board of Peace, bag anything that's positive that's happening. I don't know why they have this troll there in Washington, but you certainly don't get any enlightenment from it. There is some question about whether Hamas is just going to get rid of its heavy weapons or all weapons. Its progress, Egypt and Indonesia and other Muslim countries look like participating in this Board of Peace. Israel, as you know, withdrew in Lebanon from a couple of areas in agreement with the Lebanese government. The ABC is still going on about what Hamas says in Gaza. They call it the Ministry of Health without qualifying the fact that it's run by Hamas, as all other networks around the world are being forced to do these days. The ABC standing alone, not mentioning the Hamas connection.
1: Absolute disgrace. Bronwyn, what do you make of Trump's now refocusing on Gaza, saying the Board of Peace has said there will be a Palestinian government? Not sure that that's a great improvement. Who knows? Well, Palestinians who voted for Hamas in the first place. So,
2: yeah, but
1: your thoughts?
2: I read what he put out, and I just thought to myself, I hope to goodness this is going to happen. But so often things change. But if it's, I mean, it almost sounds like the recipe for turning Gaza into the Mediterranean paradise that he talked about earlier on. If we could just get a third of the way there, that'd be a big help, wouldn't it?
1: Well, he's a real estate mogul, so you never know. It could be the Trump Towers in Gaza that comes along. I'd be sceptical of that. Just very, very quickly, Michael, have you seen the hordes pouring into Spain? I'll be talking about this later, but have you seen that? Extraordinary yes. Scenes.
3: Surely that Spanish Prime Minister is the worst leader in Europe. And it's not coincidental he's the most fanatically anti-Israel leader there. Europe is declining before our eyes, and its leadership, lack of leadership in Spain, England, France. Macron will be gone soon, thank heavens. But these scenes in Spain, any patriotic Spaniard would be horrified. Absolutely. They're swimming into the country now. Absolutely. Swimming.
1: There we go. Michael Danby, Bronwyn Bishop, thanks so much for coming on the show. After the break, the bravest musician in the world at the moment, a true revolutionary punk in a tick.
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News 24 will be back after this short break. 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

Welcome back, and thank you so much for watching. Well, back in the 1980s, when I lived in London, we all loved the music of Culture Club and Boy George. Songs like Karma Chameleon, Do You Really Want to Hurt Me, Church of the Poisoned Mind, and many others. Boy George had his own drug troubles and went a bit crazy there for a while, to put it mildly. But he has recently reappeared as a staunch supporter of Israel in the war against Hamas and Iran. Last week, Boy George released a new single, We Will Dance Again, and it is absolutely terrific. The lyrics are unequivocal, and Boy George is being praised for his courage, with my friend Brendan O'Neill writing in Spiked that quote, "So now we know the most dangerous thing a pop star can do, stand up for Jews," writes Brendan. Hear, hear, well said. The lyrics of Boy George's single are especially poignant. Quote, "You never mention October 7, young girls raped against trees, murdered brutally for the crime of dancing." And he adds, so there's no doubt about it, says Boy George, sings Boy George, "If you're ever confused, I stand with the Jews." Now, in my opinion, this is real punk music. This is what it really takes, real courage to tell the truth in today's woke world and defy the establishment, the orthodoxy. Here's just a bit of the song.

0: And guess what? Now, in the irony of ironies, we learn that boy George will no longer be appearing as Herod in Jesus Christ Superstar in London later in the year. Let me guess. The woke West End producers have all panicked about someone proud enough to stand up for the truth about Israel, the truth about the hateful pro-Palestinian movement, and the truth about anti-Semitism. If you've bought tickets to Jesus Christ Superstar at the London Palladium, cancel them immediately. What a disgrace. In the meantime, download the song, play it loudly, play it proudly, play it lots. It's better than anything Lloyd Webber's written in a long time. That's it from me. I'll see you on Sunday morning at 9 a.m. for a must-watch Outsiders. Now it's time for Opinionated with Danica DiGiorgio. Good night.
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2: Good evening and welcome to the program. Here's what's coming up tonight. New Joe Biden tapes released, and who knows what's more shocking? His condition or the classified information he spilled the beans on? Plus, New York City's mayor is pledging cheap groceries for everyone. Except it's not. The taxpayer will be paying the bill. And Gavin Newsom's been a very naughty boy. His ex-lover reveals they were canoodling while she was also married to his close mate. Classy. But first, Tony. How did it all go so wrong? One minute you're bragging to your diary about shutting down the world and getting mooned over by celebrities. The next, you're having your godlike powers questioned by a bunch of ignorant goobers in the Senate who force you to take the Fifth Amendment not once, not twice, but 111 times.
3: Under the advice of my attorneys, I will invoke my right under the Fifth Amendment of the Constitution to refrain from answering your questions. On the advice of counsel, I respectfully decline to answer based upon my rights under the Fifth Amendment of the Constitution.
4: On the advice of counsel, I respectfully decline to answer based upon my rights under the Fifth Amendment to the Constitution.
5: On the advice of counsel, I respectfully decline to answer based upon my rights under the Fifth Amendment.
2: Ah, yes, that is, of course, Tony Fauci, the pandemic czar, who is now the face of the absolute disaster that was COVID, who not only, in my opinion, likely worked to cover up the virus's likely origins from within, and I know, hold on to your hats here, from within a biowarfare lab where they were experimenting with coronaviruses, but also was responsible, alongside our elected leaders, for the greatest abuse of government power in any of our lifetimes. Lockdowns, the destruction of a generation's schooling, and a debt hangover that we may never recover from. It was nothing short of institutionalized expert class idiocy. I mean, remember this?
6: She must wear a mask to play, and so too must her saxophone.
7: The city of San Clemente made the move to discourage skaters.
8: A paddleboarder is chased down by law enforcement for being out on the water.
9: Urging Californians to wear masks in between bites at restaurants.
10: Where students walked as robots.
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12: Two young star-crossed lovers professing their love from a second-story window.
13: And what good does it do?
14: They look like ducks or something. And we've laughed, but it's probably really working partially.
13: I don't know.
2: And I mean, it seems almost silly now, but let's remember that there was a fair bit of cruelty thrown in, too.
15: Papa!
16: Put your mask on.
15: I'm Papa! Put your mask on.
16: No, you gotta put, you gotta wear it on, honey.
17: No, you gotta keep it on.
2: Yes, that was all thanks to Dr. Anthony Fauci, who at the height of the pandemic declared, I represent science.
3: Criticize science, nobody's gonna know what they're talking about. But if they get up and really aim their bullets at Tony Fauci, well, people could recognize there's a person there. So it's easy to criticize, but they're really criticizing science because I represent science.
2: Turns out he left out a word, junk. as in junk science. This week, the world has finally seen what many of us had long suspected, that Fauci's prosecution of the fight against COVID was a lot less about keeping people safe and a lot more about his inflating his own ego, growing his bank balance, and hiding what he knew about the origins of COVID. This week's testimony before the Senate came on the heels of the release of the Fauci diaries, more than 1,000 pages of his own Dear Diary reflections through the pandemic, composed on a government computer and thus fair game for investigators. Among the revelations in the diaries that, well, there was that as early as January 2020, Fauci knew that the so-called wet market that everybody talked about was not the source of the virus, despite insisting that those who thought otherwise were conspiracy theorists. He also said that he was absolutely obsessed with celebrity attention. He was cooing, among other things, when Bono called him a global hero, and when Julia Roberts had to have a drink of water, but she was so excited when she saw his face on a screen when they were doing an interview. And he said that he knew COVID was not as deadly as he said it was publicly, even comparing it to seasonal flu. Wow. We've also learned tons about other interesting facts, like the fact that Fauci lobbied friends and associates to put him up for awards that came with cash prizes amounting to more than $1 million. Those who successfully nominated Fauci were, of course, rewarded with grants from his own agency because, well, hey, science, right? All this is something of a vindication for those like me who spent the pandemic being called cookers and conspiracy theorists who were happy to see grandma die so they could go to the pub. Well, it turns out everyone who looked at the numbers as well as pre-existing pandemic plans and said, nope, what we're doing here, this is ridiculous, turns out we were right. Turns out masks were unnecessary, lockdowns were an atrocious abuse of state power, and that shutting down the school system for at-home learning, yeah, sure, was indeed government-sanctioned child abuse. And that's before we get to the vaccines, and let's just say they were oversold. The only good news is the door is now open for accountability. President Joe Biden, or at least Joe Biden's auto pen, may have issued Fauci with a blanket pardon just before he left office, covering any federal crime committed over the previous decade, a period that goes well back beyond COVID's official start. Because of that, in a funny legal quirk dating back to an 1896 Supreme Court decision, the law of the land in the U.S. has been that federal pardons strip one's right to refuse to testify or self-incriminate before Congress, as Fauci attempted to do. And Fauci is now also facing the prospect of state prosecution in Florida, where the local attorney general has just opened up his own investigation into Fauci and COVID. And of course, federal pardons do not cover state crimes. Now, Fauci may be many things: vain, greedy, narcissistic, and in mourning for the days when he was a hero whose image graced action figures and even votive candles. Yes, I'm being serious. But while he may have turned out to be a pretty poor doctor and an even worse character, Fauci is no dummy. So in taking the Fifth and refusing to answer questions before the Senate, despite, as I say, not legally being entitled to do so, I think Fauci was pretty clearly making a calculation. Namely, that coming clean and telling the truth about COVID, its origins, his role in covering up where it came from, and what he did to spread fear and panic and utterly unnecessary lockdowns across America, and by the way, by extension, across the world, including here in Australia, well, telling the truth about that would be far worse for him, even reputationally, than the risk of that contempt citation. Now, I know most people don't like to think about COVID these days when there are other things to worry about. It was the same thing after the Spanish flu pandemic a century ago, though in that case, the carnage was, in fact, entirely of natural origin. When that was over, nobody wanted to talk about it or read books about it. They just wanted to get on with the roaring 20s. But this time, we must talk about it. Because what happened during COVID was not just an incredible abuse of science by authorities who acted to silence debate when they should have encouraged it. It also created so much of the cynicism we see today about not just science, but politics and authority. Some measure of accountability would go a long way towards turning that around. Even if it would do nothing for those who lost years of education, their businesses, and their chances to be with their loved ones in their last days. Okay, let's get straight into it with our first guest political journalist, John Fund. John, welcome back to the program. Great to have you here. Gotta talk more about all of this Fauci business that came out this week. And please promise me you are not going to plead the fifth when I ask you this question. You were on to the Fauci COVID cover-up scam way back in 2023 with your Unleash Prosperity newsletter. Tell us about what you had found about this conspiracy to hide the origins of the COVID virus.
17: Well, all of this happened right after the COVID virus hit, because a lot of scientists and government bureaucrats realized they had a lot to hide for and answer for what happened with China's Wuhan laboratory. And in order to cover that up, and also because they wanted to seize control of the American economy, I believe, they basically engaged in a systematic campaign of intimidation, censorship, and bullying of anyone who would criticize them. And a major person behind this was Anthony Fauci, who was the most visible public health official fighting COVID.
2: And in 2023, you found that already people were talking about how there was this move to, had been this move to silence it. And it was because one of the main theories is that, in fact, some of that work at the Wuhan virus laboratory was actually being paid for by American scientists who had been trying to evade restrictions on the gain of function research, that is, playing with the coronaviruses to make them more transmittable, more dangerous to humans, make them jump species.
17: And the circumstantial evidence is that COVID did originate in that low security Chinese lab, and it somehow escaped. And we, the United States, government taxpayer money may have been the proximate cause of that. It is probably the biggest disaster that any government has ever perpetrated on its own citizens in decades. Now, obviously, the Chinese are responsible, but any government has ever perpetrated on its own citizens in decades. Now, obviously, the Chinese are responsible, but

0: to be reliable and non-political.
1: Well, we certainly don't want to listen to Anthony Fauci, who answered all of his critics at the time and since then by saying, I represent science. You can't challenge me. Well, we all know that Anthony Fauci was representing his own interests and covering up for his mistakes. So what do we do going forward? Well, the first rule, and of course this applies in Australia because you have even more pressures than we do, is we must maintain free speech. We must allow people to comment, to criticize, to analyze. And the last thing we want is to trust government authority without scrutiny.
0: And John, I want to talk about specifically that dramatic hearing that took place 2 days ago where Fauci took the Fifth Amendment 111 times, even though under the terms of the pardon, he no longer can avoid incriminating himself because there's nothing to incriminate himself for. What was the calculation there? Do you think that Fauci said, well, I don't want to set myself a perjury trap by lying to these people, or I don't want to look bad because of just how bad the truthful answers would be?
1: I think the latter more than the former. I think that Anthony Fauci could have simply had a memory loss. I don't recall. You know, I'm 85 years old. So he could have pulled a Joe Biden, but he chose not to do that because he clearly is too proud and arrogant a figure to pretend that he is a doddering old fool. So his response was, well, I'm going to take the Fifth Amendment because I can't possibly explain that my defense is, oh, I lied to my diary. That's basically what his defense would have had to have been.
0: Yeah, and I mean, and you know, all of the things that were in the diary, right away, early on, he was saying, look, this is more like a flu in terms of mortality. And yet, you know, they're going out and saying, hey, I'm telling everybody to shut down the schools and shut down the bars and shut down the restaurants and shut down the economy. There were a lot of crazy moments. There was the moment when he refused to answer what color tie he was and he took the Fifth. But there was also this moment when Fauci was asked about his own attorney who'd been chucked out of the room for misbehaving in the hearing. But have a look at this little exchange.
2: Well, let me tell you who David Shertler is for the audience, because he was ejected by the chairman. He's a high-profile criminal attorney. And there's an article here in the Washington Free Beacon that talks about why you would hire a guy like David Shertler. And the comment is, if you're in deep, that's who you call. Do you feel like you're in deep?
3: On the advice of counsel, I respectfully decline to answer based upon my rights under the Fifth Amendment to the Constitution.
0: Yeah, look, John, I mean, you know, if he was going to answer that question, honestly, I suspect the answer would have been possibly fairly deep.
1: Look, we cannot forget that Anthony Fauci is not alone here. We should not focus it just on him. His own chief of staff is under federal indictment for concealing public records from legitimate requests from the media. Those are felony charges. Lots of other people that Anthony Fauci was corresponding with and assembling in meetings were part of this cover-up and part of this campaign of intimidation against any critics who dared to challenge these lockdowns. So this is a systemic problem. Now, I do believe that the government is cleaning house. Jay Bhattacharya, who was one of the leading critics of Anthony Fauci, is now head of the National Institutes of Health. That's progress. But what we really have to do is, I think, challenge the very scientific industrial complex we have created in this country. You know, remember that Dwight Eisenhower warned us about a military industrial complex when he left the presidency in 1961, but he also warned about an educational industrial complex. And we have increasingly seen science funding controlled by the federal government and has become a cesspool of corruption and favoritism and patronage. In fact, a lot of what Fauci was doing was he would recommend people for grants from the National Institutes of Health in exchange for their recommending him for cash prizes from foundations and other private sector entities, including one for over $1 million. He was getting rich off of government contracts. This was long before COVID even.
0: And in fact, actually, those people would then get rewarded with grants from Fauci's own agency. It's right. A complete scandal. And yes, I'm glad you mentioned Jay Bhattacharya. He is fantastic. We had him on many times at the start of the pandemic here on News 24, and we're very glad to see him in his new position. But just finally, on a lighter note, and I take your point that we need to not just look at Fauci.

0: But I did enjoy the fact that Trump posted this on his social media just before Fauci testimony. It's footage of the Fauci throwing out the first pitch at a Washington Nationals game. And whatever you think of Trump, it was a great way to illustrate what a clown this guy was. Yeah, not a great throw there.
1: Please note that in this footage, if you look at it from Fauci's point of view, he was, of course, pitching to the left.
0: Very well observed, John Fonda. That's why we love having you here on the U.S. Report. Always a pleasure, my friend. Thanks so much for joining me.
1: Thank you.
0: Okay, well, let's go from the past to the present here, and specifically Michigan and the Michigan Senate primary, where Abdul El-Sayed, a hard-left progressive who rejects the Democratic Socialist label but is still really hard-left, is trouncing challenger Haley Stevens in the polls. Now, it's getting very punchy with El-Sayed facing charges of sexism and anti-Semitism and concerns that he won't release his tax returns, while Haley Stevens, well, she's been accused of talking up her Michigan accent to sound more authentic, as this side-by-side clip reveals.
2: Oversight, intelligence, judiciary are going to be taking up those matters through hearings and different investigations.
3: I sound like the people who I talk to in Michigan who are getting screwed right now by Donald Trump, okay? And I'm telling you, I'm at the fish fry in Detroit. It's a joyous day. And the gals, 2 minutes into the conversation, what are we going to do about our utility bill?
0: Gull darn it, she's at the fish fry. Well, joining me now to discuss this and more is our good friend, former chief of staff to Donald Trump, Mick Mulvaney. Mick, welcome to the program here. Mick, I've been fascinated by this Michigan primary here. And one of the things that strikes me about this one is how in the polls they show that young people are breaking heavily for the anti-Israel, hard-left progressive candidate. And I wanted to get your thoughts on this because, yes, it's one state, but it seems like this is a bit of a microcosm for what the Democrats are going through more broadly.
4: Yeah. Hey, James, it's great to see you, bringing up my Southern accent for this part of the show. No, I'm sorry. Michigan is fascinating to me. It really is, just for a variety of reasons. It is a true purple state. It is a swing state. There is no incumbent in Michigan. So we're getting these, the power of the incumbency in our system is sometimes overwhelming, but that doesn't play here in Michigan. So you have sort of a blank slate. And yes, The progressive socialist Democrat is doing extraordinarily well, as you say, especially with voters under 60. Whether or not that translates into broader support nationwide remains to be seen. Whether or not it even propels El-Sayed to a primary election and ultimately a general election, we're a long way from knowing the answer to that. But clearly, right now, the energy in the Democrat Party is with this socialist wing.
0: And where does this then, the Democrat establishment, where are they going with this? Because we're getting into this situation where they're going to have to start thinking about their presidential candidate. And I wanted to ask about this, too, because there's this question of who's it going to be? And they're in a real pickle. You've got Gavin Newsom, but he's sinking in the polls. Kamala Harris is horrifying, I think, an awful lot of Democrats. But I'm also hearing some chatter about Mark Kelly, the former astronaut, confirmed Trump hater. He's an Arizona senator. He's earned himself a puff piece this week in The Atlantic, where these sorts of trial balloons are floated. And Spencer Pratt posted an enigmatic tweet the other day saying that if you want to know who the Democrats' real pick was, look to the stars, which may be a reference to the astronaut thing. What do you reckon? Is this a new name we should be thinking about as the Dems deal with this dilemma?
4: How many times you and I talked about this, James? We don't know all of the names yet that are going to be close to this election. There'll be 10 or 12, maybe 15 Democrats, the same number of Republicans. Could Kelly run? Sure. Would he be a compelling candidate? Maybe. I have no idea. I'm not sure where his base is in the Democrat Party. Again, if the energy, as we just talked about in Michigan, is with the progressive far socialist left, then my mind immediately goes to somebody like Alexandria Ocasio-Cortez as running for president, or perhaps Zohran Mamdani from the mayor of New York running for president. None of these things are really off the table. It is ripping the Democrat Party apart. And yeah, I know it gets a lot of attention between the mainstream of the party and the far left wing, but let's cut through all that noise and get down to where this country runs when it comes to politics, and that's money. Mm. And the Democrats are having a difficult time now raising money because the Democrat donors are concerned that they might be giving money to a socialist party, and that's a real good reason to stay, to not whip out the checkbook. And the Dems are having a lot of trouble right now raising the cash necessary to go into these midterm elections.
0: Well, Mick, there was a story the other day that apparently they've had to basically mortgage the building that the Democrat headquarters are in. Tell us a little bit more about the money problems that they're having. And, you know, is the Democrat socialist, in a sense, Donald Trump and the Republicans' best friend here?
4: On a bunch of different levels, that may be the case. Keep in mind, there's a very interesting story coming out of Michigan that the sitting Democrat attorney general said she wasn't comfortable going to a Democrat Party meeting in her home state. Why? Because she's Jewish. That's a big deal right now in the Democrat Party. It's a big deal in the country, and it should be. The anti-Semitism that is bubbling up within the Democrats is having a major impact on the unity in the party and in the giving. Let's just be honest with each other. A lot of the big Jewish donors right now in the Democrat Party are not writing the big checks because they're not sure the Democrat Party isn't anti-Semitic right now. That's something the Democrats have to deal with. Yes, right now, look, Donald Trump's approval ratings are at all-time lows. Republicans are struggling in a bunch of different races. But right now, the reason that this midterm race looks to be as tight as it is that the Democrats are in complete disarray.
0: And, you know, I tell you what, Mick, if growing up in New York City, you told me that at this age, my age now, I'd be seeing a Democrat Party where Jewish donors were running from it and thinking it was anti-Semitic, I could never have conceived that. I would have thought you were on drugs. But, hey, finally, I want to talk, Mick, just about some of these newly released audio tapes of Joe Biden talking with his biographer, having some memory lapses during the interviews. It's about 3 hours of audio and 117 pages of transcripts, but here's just a little bit of a snippet here.
5: I'm in Munich, but after Angela Merkel, president's working lunch with, hang on a second. It's confusing me. Was I going to ask you something else? Oh gosh. I can't think what it is.
0: And Mick, I mean, in some of the other tapes, he says, oh, yeah, and here's a classified document and things like this. What's sort of worse here, that Joe Biden was clearly having real trouble struggling and everybody hid it, or that he was also sharing out classified information, which, you know, when Trump allegedly did that, everybody made a huge deal about it.
4: Well, and it looks like John Bolton may go to jail for doing the exact same thing. But the most interesting part to me of that clip, and there's a bunch of them, but when you put that up, it was the date. That was 2017. Mm. That's 4 years before he takes office and 8 years before he leaves office, or seven. That's stunning to me that he was in that condition back in 2017. So look, we all have bad days. I have bad days. I can't remember stuff all the time. I forget my kids' names every now and then. It happens to all of us. But when it happens to you in your late 70s, you have to wonder if it's a sign of something more. And then you really have to wonder if you're capable of being president of the United States. Look, these tapes, the Democrats want them to go away. They do. They want to stop talking about Joe Biden. But I think it's incumbent upon them as we go through these tapes to figure out what exactly the Democrats were thinking when they said, this is the guy we need to run the country. Because I think that's still a relevant talking point or discussion point, at least in this country.
0: Yeah, well, I mean, if the same decision makers are in place now as back then, yeah, it's a big issue. Mick Mulvaney, we're going to have to leave it there. Thank you so much. Now, don't go away because we got plenty more coming after the break. But first, just a little bit more from that bonkers COVID era that we're all recalling this week, now that Anthony Fauci's lies have been exposed for all to see. I mean, yeah, things were weird back then, but I'd forgotten that they were, well, this weird. Remember this?
6: Dr. Fauci, give us vaccines. Help all the people who have been quarantined. We'll wear our masks and we'll have to stay distant. We'll wash our hands and we'll be more resistant. Fauci, yes? Promise us, please. We'll have a cure that can fight off this disease. restrictions will lift with some ease. Dr. Fauci, don't forget me.
0: I can't even believe that that happened, but that was real. This is what happens when you let the theater kids shut down the world. Anyway, stick around, lots more after the break.
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0: Welcome back to the program. Now, this week was the funeral of former Senator Lindsey Graham. Despite being a once rival of Donald Trump, of course, the president was amongst those giving touching and heartfelt eulogies. Have a look at Trump talking about Graham's hard upbringing.
1: When Lindsey was just 20 years old, he lost his mom to cancer. 15 months later, he lost his dad. Their deaths left his 13-year-old sister, Darlene, an orphan. But in God's mercy, she had her wonderful brother to take care of her. On top of it all, Lindsey became her guardian while still in college and helped raise her.
0: Quite an amazing story, that. And there were also cameras on Ukraine's leader Vladimir Zelensky and Israeli PM Benjamin Netanyahu. Everyone left to guess what they could have been discussing? Who knows? Anyway, let's bring in the California Post deputy editor-in-chief, Barclay Crawford. Barclay, welcome to the program. What did you make of the whole funeral? It was quite a political show there.
2: It really was. And I guess that really reflects just what a titan Lindsey Graham was. You know, like, he was a big figure in Washington. He was respected on both sides of the floor. I mean, his relationship with Trump's also fascinating, isn't it? I mean, they were such rivals, you know. And in 2016, Trump went as far as to famously or infamously put out his cell phone number to basically to millions of Americans. Mm. They went from there to the stage where Graham was regarded around DC as very much the Trump whisperer. And you know, there's been a lot of talk about just how they'll go with dealing with the president now that Lindsey's not there anymore. So yeah, it was a big moment. I thought Trump was very good. His eulogy was very good.
0: It was a real moment. And one of the things that struck me, and just listening to some of the tributes to Graham and also just people talking about how he worked with people, it struck me that this is the end of an era of a sort of politics where you can be friends with somebody, not necessarily in your faction or your party, fight against them on the issues that are important to you, but also when your causes intersect, still be able to get business done. That seemed to be the key to what made him really effective, and I feel like there's almost lessons that a lot of us could take, you know, in other parts of our lives from that.
2: Yeah, no, that's very true. I mean, I think it's almost like we it's a place that we want to get back to. I mean, he was bigger than just politics too, as we know. He was definitely a statesman. I mean, he died just shortly after returning from the Ukraine. Mm. So, I mean, he was a big figure there and one that will be deeply missed.
0: Yeah, indeed. Hey, on to more sort of we've spoken about the sacred, and now I guess we have to talk about the profane. And in California, where you are, a former aide of Governor Gavin Newsom has written and revealed a lot more details about an affair she and him had that was already public. But she's written in Vanity Fair, Ruby Rippey, that there was a clear power dynamic in favor of Newsom. Well, obviously, he was the governor, that this was a booze-fueled affair, and that while Newsom always tried to minimize what happened between them, it turns out that this was, and not really clear to people, a full-blown 10-month affair with the wife of his own deputy chief of staff, who was also serving as his diary secretary. You know, I think people concede that politicians and monogamy don't always go together, but this seems a bit extreme even for Gavin Newsom. Will this tarnish his image ahead of the 2028 presidential run?
2: Yeah, James, it's not just his not just his the wife of an aide, but the wife of a very close friend. And I think that was the issue here as well, that sort of has been a bit that Newsom was quick to gloss over, saying, you know, in his own memoir, he very much dismissed it, which is the reason why she's come forward. She's actually come forward because she felt that Newsom didn't give her the time they spent together and the implications for her, the respect it deserved. You know, I mean, she ended up relapsing into alcoholism after this. I mean, it was, as you said, it was a significant affair, long running. It was very much a sexual affair, but it was an affair. I mean, whether it affects him running for president, it's hard to see, but it does talk to his character, doesn't it? Maybe to the doubts people have about Gavin Newsom, about whether he is a chameleon, whether he is a bit amoral, whether he's able to move between boundaries quickly enough. I mean, that would be where it would go to in 2026, I think, very much so. So whether it hurts him or not, we're yet to see. But it definitely to many people will speak to his character and the doubts they have over that.
0: Well, you know, one of the interesting things this week has been, of course, with all of this stuff coming up, you know, about Fauci and the revisiting of that whole COVID era, that we've seen people revisiting all the footage of Gavin Newsom going and having basically, you know, dinners at restaurants and stuff that everybody else wasn't allowed to have. It seems to me that there's a real slipperiness to Gavin Newsom that I think people are starting to catch on to.
2: Yeah, definitely. The French laundry scandal was a big deal at the time. I mean, you just look at Gavin Newsom, the way he came out and said that he's been violently opposed to a billionaire's tax in the state of California. But then he comes out and says, but wait, I support a billionaire's tax for the entire US. So which is it, Gavin? I mean, he wants to appeal to the rising far left of his party, but then at home he's saying he doesn't need one. I mean, I don't know. This really talks to his character. The fact that does he have any firm beliefs? Does he actually believe anything? And to your point earlier about Lindsey Graham, I think people are sick of politicians that don't really stand for anything beyond their own personal success.
0: Yeah. No, I mean, I think that's correct. I think that may also sort of explain some of what's happening on the Democratic far left at the moment. But, you know, just another aspect, of course, that hurts Newsom is California, the state of California itself. And your own brilliant California Post newspaper has done some great journalism this week, hitting the streets of L.A. and the famous Skid Row, which has a huge homeless problem, and has found some shocking findings, among other things, that instead of directing addicts to get clean, a taxpayer-funded program is now doling out free paraphernalia, enabling addicts to get high. No questions asked. This is just unbelievable to me. Tell us more about this. It does seem to go to this idea that there's a homeless industrial complex down there that is not about helping people get better, but about, you know, collecting money.
2: Very much the case, James. Very much the case. I mean, California has a homeless industrial complex. There is no doubt about that. This is going on every day. I mean, we've done similar examples. This one's in Skid Row. I mean, the fact that Skid Row's there and it's entrenched as a part of Los Angeles and has been since the 70s speaks to this. The fact that Skid Row in 2026 isn't getting smaller, it's getting bigger. They just released new figures showing it's growing. I mean, there's 5,000 people living homeless in Skid Row. It's extraordinary. Yes, they have free meth pipes, free syringes handed out. I mean, not just there, but in parks, MacArthur Park, just in downtown LA, there's notoriously a Land Cruiser that cruises around handing out meth pipes and syringes and stuff to people, to addicts, to keep fueling the problem. It's a real issue here, and one that won't go away and has not gone away. The figures prove that. So, I mean, it's almost like America just doesn't do socialism well. It's not meant to do socialism, and it should be a warning for the Democrats as they move further to the left. But it's also a warning to the people of America about the kind of policies that Newsom has been fine with. I mean, he himself has poured about $2.7 billion into homelessness in Los Angeles, to the stage where they refurb a hotel so that homeless live in there, but at the cost of $1 million per room, more than most people can afford to buy their own house. So it's really a real failing, homelessness in California.
0: Yeah, it is unbelievable to me, and it strikes me that a lot of people are doing better off the homelessness crisis, except the homeless. Thank you so much, Barclay Crawford, for joining me. Now we're going to take a short break, but first let's go over to Chicago, where they've been showing how innovative they are. And to fight crime on the transit system, well, I watched this, and I thought, hey, why hasn't anybody come up with this before?
3: We are putting up these signs as an indication of what the consequences will be of any criminal actions on the CTA. We are hoping to deter crime and to encourage people to come forward if they are witnesses of a crime.
4: These signs are a message to all of our riders and employees that we are working together with the County State's Attorney's Office to take action and ensure and promote a safe ride on the CTA.
0: Signs! Why didn't anybody think of it before? Signs, signs, signs. Put them everywhere. No more murders, no more muggings. Get those girl bosses a Nobel Prize. Now, stick around because we're going to have New York City Madness after the break.
5: News 24 will be back after this short break.

0: Welcome back to the program. Well, in New York City, Mayor Zohran Mamdani, this is such a great idea, I can't even believe he's trying this. He is pitching a discount of 30% below retail prices on a core basket of goods at new city-owned grocery stores. I can't imagine what could go wrong here. Have a look.
1: Once a month, our five city-run grocery stores will set prices for this core set of goods at 30% below typical retail prices. No exceptions, no gimmicks. The savings will last for the entire month. That means no weekly fluctuations nor sticker shock at the checkout line.
0: Yeah, government-run grocery stores. I can't imagine what could be wrong with that. It's prompted some very obvious questions about how the city should even be doing this. Let's bring in our final guest for the evening, former Republican nominee for the U.S. Senate, coming to us from New Jersey, Rick Maida. Rick, welcome back to the program. Great to see you. I am so fascinated by this whole thing here. I can only think of like a million problems with it, including the fact that there's already food assistance and food stamps for people to get groceries, what this might do to small grocery stores, whether people from New Jersey will be coming across and allowed to come across to get groceries at 30% off. Walk us through this, and is he serious?
2: Well, first of all, great to be back on. Let's do this. Let's coin a new term today. Mamdaniomics. I mean, we keep hearing it over and over and over again. It's just communism in a grocery cart. Fake discounts, real taxes, unfair competition, and taxpayers paying twice. This is not affordability. It's communist theater. I mean, does he really think politicians understand supply chain, inventory, waste staffing, and customers? And the problem is he's not lowering the bill. He's just hiding the bill. The costs are going to be fed back to the taxpayers. And so many people are moving out. He's committed $70 million to a five-store plan. I mean, where is the actual savings and discounts coming from? And this is, look, we've tried this before. I mean, Kansas City nearly poured $18 million, struggled with losses, empty shelves, and then failed. So these bodegas, these supermarkets, these diverse little grocery stores all throughout the city, they're already on razor thin margins. They're not going to be able to compete. Soviet economics in a green reusable tote bag.
0: Well, I don't know. Maybe if I was a bodega owner, I'd just be going and buying all of my supplies, you know, from the Mamdani grocery store and then putting them on the shelves with maybe a 15% markup and seeing how that goes. But, you know, anyway, there's so much else going on in New York City. Families of 9/11 victims, I was shocked by this, but Zohran Mamdani, they've asked for Zohran Mamdani to be banned from the 25th anniversary of the attacks at Ground Zero, branding him an apologist for Islamic terror, whose presence they say would be an insult to the memories of nearly 3,000 people murdered on that dark day. Well, you know, when you think about what they're doing, what he's talking about, and some of his friends, I kind of think they've got a point.
2: Yeah, look, this one is personal. I mean, Ground Zero is sacred ground. It's not Mamdani's political stage. I got to be honest with you. I lived across the river. I saw the smoke billow from the towers. I lost friends. You know, Mamdani does not get to lecture us about what that day means when he won't even condemn globalize the Intifada, a slogan associated with terrorism and violence. They don't want him there because Ground Zero is sacred. It's not a stage for politicians that have absolutely no sympathy, forget empathy, no sympathy towards extremists. You know, at the end of the day, this, you know, the Twin Towers, that was murder. That was full terrorism and murder. You should have the decency to stay away when you don't even condemn those that were responsible for it. It's sickening.
0: It is sickening, especially when you consider, Rick, that, you know, Zohran Mamdani pals around with people like Hassan Piker, who have said that not only, you know, were they justified, but that America deserved 9/11. I just think the left has gotten so far out on the anti-American stream here. I want to get your thoughts on this story that a new history of communism class is going to be required to be taught in Florida schools from next month. I think this is great. The Florida Board of Education has approved the curriculum, and I think it's about time that young people were taught that 100 million people died in the last century because of this evil ideology. But enough about me. What do you think?
2: Yeah, look, I think the quote stands. Those who cannot remember the past are condemned to repeat it. We got to teach the history of communism now. In fact, maybe they can save a seat for Zoran Mamdani. Honestly, you know, when you repackage failed ideas to other generations, what's happening is that they're forgetting because it's not viscerally available to them to see how terrible these are. Now you have people, you know, immigrating from Cuba, you know, former Soviet Union. They've seen these failed systems produce depression, poverty, and fear. They've lived through it. And so many of the people that are pushing for these communist ideologies have never lived through the realities of what communism brings. And so it's a very good idea. The only antidote to communist propaganda is historical truth. And I think young people need the facts about the millions and millions who suffered under these regimes.
0: Yeah, absolutely. And that it is not the way of the future. It's just, why do we have to keep making the same mistakes over and over again? Hey, finally, just a shocking story out of university land where a taxpayer funded My Gender Dolls. And these have, well, removable, swappable genitals, apparently. They're coming to Minnesota, Tim Walz's state, for kids as young as 4. And they're apparently designed so that gender-diverse preschoolers, you heard that right, can play with the different parts and realize their options. Have a look at this.
3: The My Gender Dolls also include genitals. This is important because kids can learn that all gender identities and gender expressions are valid, no matter how your body looks. There are lots of different ways to be a girl, a boy, or anywhere along a gender spectrum.
0: Rick, I don't know what to say about this, but what business do adults have getting kids to think about these things in this way? It seems horrifying.
2: Oh, man. As a father, this one makes me nauseous. I mean, this is not education. It's taxpayer-funded predatory sexualization of preschool children. I mean, let's call it what it is. I mean, 4-year-olds do not need adults teaching them to swap genital body parts or explore options. I mean, at 4 years old, hey, what happened to Cabbage Patch Kids? I mean, honestly, where did we go so wrong? And this is ideological grooming, plain and simple. Creating confusion. Is this simply like the mental health industry driving more kids to therapy? I mean, these are intimate conversations that belong with parents and families, not bureaucrats and school officials. I mean, we really need to protect children, respect parents, and keep the sexualized nonsense and radical gender ideology out of our preschool classrooms. And 4 years old, really?
0: It's just unbelievable. Let kids be kids, for God's sake. You're absolutely right, Rick Mehta. Thank you so much, as always, for joining me. Now, stick around. Don't go away. We're going to take a short break. But first, it's unbelievable to remember that once upon a time, Anthony Fauci was such a hero that he was lionized with his own action figure. But now, well, get your orders in early for Christmas because there's been an update.
4: I decline to answer that question.
5: Yay!
0: Yay! Yep, have fun, kids. Only in America after the break. You're not going to want to miss this one.
6: News 24 will be back after this short break.

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1: Only in America.
0: Well, we all know about the Fauci diaries, and now thanks to our friends at Town Hall Media, we know what it looked like when they were written. Or do we? And keep in mind as you watch this clip, these are all direct quotes from the diary that was released by Rand Paul.
2: February 8th, 2020. This is acting like a bad influenza. The case fatality rate is more like 0.2 to 0.3% rather than 2%. I spoke with New York City Mayor Bill de Blasio and convinced him, based on what I was saying publicly in my conversation tonight, to close the New York City schools.
3: I got vaccinated.
2: I had a similar call with Ann O'Leary, the chief of staff of Governor Gavin Newsom of California. Ann said that based on my TV appearances today and yesterday, the governor has decided to close the schools in California, as well as the bars and restaurants.
4: I apologize. We had dinner, 4 o'clock dinner, in an orange-tiered county.
2: October 23rd, 2020. Had dinner at my home with Jake and Jennifer Tapper. Relaxed, good time. Jake clearly believes that Trump is totally nuts.
0: Dear Diary, Anthony Fauci, you are a fraud and a joke. That's it for this week. See you next time, and I'll see you Sunday morning for Outsiders. Bye-bye.
5: News 24 will be back after this short break.

0: Donald Trump heralds the next phase of his Gaza peace deal to see the complete disarmament of terror group Hamas. Luke Gosling has his bail conditions altered after fronting Darwin local court on assault allegations. Gina Reinhardt commences legal action against the ABC over a violent skit referencing her. New research reveals 2 in 5 Aussie kids still have social media 3 months after world-leading bans were implemented. Plus, in sport, Fremantle all but confirmed as the AFL's minor premiers after downing the Dogs to record a club record 18th win of the season. Today's weather, a shower or two for Sydney, Brisbane and Perth, and a cold start across Australia's southeast.
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0: Hello, a very warm welcome to you this Saturday morning, August 1st. Can't believe it's August already. 2026 is flying by. I'm Alex Thomas. Great to have your company today. Donald Trump is touting a deal brokered by his Board of Peace for the complete disarmament of Hamas in Gaza and the withdrawal of Israeli troops from the enclave. Israel's yet to publicly comment on the deal, but Hamas says it is conditional on an end to the fighting.
2: For the people of Gaza, Donald Trump's attempts to engineer a ceasefire have brought little relief from the misery that is their daily existence. This week, like most weeks, multiple Israeli airstrikes hit targets across the strip. More people injured, more people dead, despite a 20-point agreement brokered last October. And Trump's announcement that Hamas has agreed to a complete disarmament has failed to generate much optimism here.
3: God willing, they will find a solution for us. Hamas will surrender their weapons and Gaza will return to how it was before October the 7th.
4: I don't have confidence in the occupying forces. The occupation puts obstacles in the way every day. You cannot negotiate while they're confronting you.
2: Trump's announcement was first aired with aplomb on his social media site, Truth Social. The deal was historic, a critical step, Hamas signing up to a detailed roadmap on disarmament. Yet, in a cabinet meeting at Camp David, he was sounding more restrained.
5: Most people said that would be a deal that would be undoable. Now, will it go through its ups and downs? It's a very complex situation over there. The people are very complex and difficult, but that will be a... It's a great breakthrough. Nobody thought that would be possible to disarm Hamas.
2: Disarmament is a key part of Trump's plan. Without it, the introduction of a new government won't work, nor will reconstruction start in the battered territory. And we now have details of how the plan is supposed to work. An inventory will be made of heavy weapons, military production sites, depots of weapons and tunnels within Gaza. A new Palestinian administration will then enter the strip and start to assume its responsibilities. The disarmament of weapons will be completed in a gradual, sequential, and time-bound manner. And this is crucial. It's all linked to an Israeli withdrawal in phases from the strip. But it is the withdrawal of Israeli forces that may represent the biggest problem here. Currently in control of 60% of Gaza, Prime Minister Benjamin Netanyahu has shown little to no enthusiasm for such a withdrawal. And with a national election scheduled in October, such a move could alienate key supporters. The fact is, neither side has shown much enthusiasm for Donald Trump's big announcement. An Israeli official said there would be no withdrawal from Gaza until they got genuine disarmament. Well, Hamas said there would be no disarmament until Israel withdraws. And clearly, a substantial gulf remains between the two. So Trump's deal is starting to look more aspirational than actual. But in Gaza, the reality of life looks the same. Amid the fear and the rubble, there's no declaration of success here.
0: A court has heard Labour MP Luke Gosling allegedly elbowed Northern Territory Administrator David Connolly in the ribs at a public function in Darwin. Details of the alleged assault were aired for the first time as Mr. Gosling vowed to stay in his role as special envoy in the Albanese government.
6: Out of the police station and into the courthouse. A day after being charged with allegedly assaulting Northern Territory Administrator David Connolly, Luke Gosling fronted the Darwin local court.
7: You spoken to the Prime Minister yet?
6: The Labor MP was seeking variations to his bail conditions so he can attend the same functions as Mr. Connolly. For the first time, the court heard details of the assault allegations. Mr. Gosling is accused of assaulting Mr. Connolly in two separate incidents at a Darwin Thai festival on July 18, 30 minutes apart. In the first incident, Mr. Gosling allegedly ran into Mr. Connolly from behind. The judge then read details of the second alleged incident directly from the police summary. He sees him come at him, braces himself, there's what you can call a hip and shoulder collision, and then he says that the defendant continued past and has drawn back his left elbow and thrust it rearward, striking him to the upper right rib area. Mr. Gosling's barrister, Marty Oss, told the court the case against his client was incredibly weak and that there were no independent witnesses. The judge agreed to vary Mr. Gosling's bail conditions so he can attend events, but he must give the administrator's office 48 hours notice and not come within 15 metres of Mr. Connolly. Judge Stephen Geary asked Mr. Gosling to stand up in the courtroom as he read out his new bail condition. He issued the MP a stern warning. He told him not to go within 15 metres of David Connolly at any public event or he would be in breach of his bail. The judge also warned this case could take 18 months to resolve, meaning it could drag out until close to the 2028 election.
8: Obviously really welcome the decision of the judge to allow me to get out and to do my job that I was elected to do, to represent the people of Darwin and Palmerston.
9: The Prime Minister should be standing this MP aside from his official duties until his name is clear.
8: I have spoken with the Prime Minister and just been clear that I'm going to contest these allegations and that I will continue to serve.
6: Matt Cunningham, News 24, Darwin.
0: Billionaire Gina Rinehart has launched legal action against the ABC and several executives. It's in relation to a broadcast that contained a so-called joke about assaulting her. Legal letters have been sent to ABC Chair Kim Williams, his deputy Lisa Caffrey and Managing Director Hugh Marks. The broadcaster has not said sorry, but did share an apology from the person who made the violent reference, comedian Kate McGuinness. It's understood the letters reference a series of alleged civil and criminal breaches which arose from the broadcast and the decision to keep it live on its streaming platform. It's been revealed more than 2 in 5 Australian children still have social media accounts on restricted platforms more than 3 months into the under-16s ban. Findings from the eSafety Commission's research into the impact of the social media ban revealed over 40% of kids aged 10 to 15 still had an account. Only half of those under 16-year-olds with accounts had been asked by the social media platforms to verify their age. The report concludes the primary reason they were still able to use accounts seemed to be ineffective implementation of age assurance measures by those social media platforms. A Liberal Party operative has admitted in a corruption hearing he was aware donations from Catholic schools New South Wales were being used to fund what was allegedly branch stacking work. Several figures across the state and federal parliamentary party have been mentioned during week one of the 8-week inquiry.
10: A big admission during a high-stakes corruption probe. Former Catholic Schools New South Wales staffer and senior member of the so-called reformers group Robert Asaf admits he had knowledge of an alleged sham scheme.
11: You knew, didn't you, that the money coming in from Catholic schools was in part to fund the work that Dylan was doing to help the reformers?
12: Money coming from Catholic schools was used to
11: to fund Dylan Whitelaw doing the work of the reformers.
12: I knew that, yes.
10: Operation Rosny is investigating alleged illegal donations given to a group of right faction Liberal operatives, allegedly for branch stacking purposes. Asaf was questioned over alleged payments from a prohibited donor.
13: at the time, did you think it was honest for Beckington to issue an invoice claiming money for consultancy services that it said it was providing Mr. O'Hara's company, when in fact no such consultancy services were being provided, as we understand the evidence?
14: I would have thought it was tricky.
10: The federal opposition leader was again mentioned. Texts the now stood-down CEO of Catholic Schools New South Wales sent to the reformers show he hoped Angus Taylor would financially contribute to the cause.
11: Do you know what happened to his efforts to shake down the ministers?
12: I don't think Angus worked out.
11: Did any of the other ministers work out in terms of giving
12: money? I don't recall any minister ever giving us money.
10: Mr. Taylor is not accused of any wrongdoing and denies making any payment.
15: As I say, no payment was made. I'm not going to give a running commentary on this. I tell you the running commentary I'm going to give every day. It's on our plan. It's on our plan to fix the economy and to protect our way of life.
10: Next week's hearings promise to be just as revealing. A key member of opposition leader Kelly Sloan's team will give evidence, so too a brother of former Premier Dominic Perrottet. Neither he nor Damien Tudorhope are accused of any wrongdoing. Julia Bradley in Sydney for News 24.
0: Well, for those of you in Sydney, it certainly rained hard last night. Let's take a check on the weather now from James Preston.
16: We do have some wet weather for both coastlines across Saturday. Now, for the East Coast, Sydney largely seeing those showers in the morning. They should clear out into the afternoon. For the nation's capital, it's bitterly cold to start the day, -4, plenty of frost floating about as well. Showers also running up the coastline into Queensland for both Gold Coast and Brisbane. But in the southeast more generally, where high pressure is dominant, clear for Hobart and Melbourne and also Adelaide. Now, Perth, of course, that first cold front sweeping through across Friday, lingering effects on Saturday. So we will see some chilly temperatures and some wet weather as well. And for the top end, Darwin on the way to a very sunny 32 degrees.
0: 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There's details on the latest next.
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1: Hello, I'm Alex Thomas with your weekend first edition this Saturday morning. Great to have you with us. US President Donald Trump has convened his cabinet for a meeting at presidential retreat Camp David. On the agenda, the upcoming midterm elections and the war with Iran.
2: Friday's gathering marked President Donald Trump's 13th cabinet meeting since his return to office. But this one immediately stood out for its location. The presidential retreat in the Maryland mountains, known as Camp David. And it came with less than 100 days until the pivotal midterm elections, as Trump has been trading jabs with some Senate Republicans over his agenda. Trump used this meeting to point to the about 50,000 migrants that flooded over the border from Morocco into the Spanish enclave in North Africa this week in a single day, to make the case that the same thing would happen in the U.S. if Republicans aren't elected.
3: We have the safest border in the world. If we're not in office, our country will be invaded at levels that made Spain look small time. That's going to be a talking point for the midterms, because when you look at what happened to Spain, they don't know what to do. And it's happening again today.
2: When it comes to the war in Iran, what started as a relatively calm week is now ending on the brink of potential expansion involving more Mideast countries. Trump said Friday that the U.S. will be hitting Iran hard again. And he said that at some point he believes Iran will say it just can't take it anymore. Meanwhile, Trump's choice to host this meeting at Camp David is notable. The presidential retreat has been used by presidents for decades, and it's been the site of historic peace agreements. But Trump has been known to prefer his own properties in Florida and New Jersey to escape.
1: Donald Trump has denied reports the U.S. has agreed to allow Ukraine to build Patriot missiles. His comments come after a conversation between his VP, J.D. Vance, and Ukraine's President Volodymyr Zelensky about his nation's need for air defense missiles. Ukraine's justice minister told reporters discussions were being held with the Pentagon about a license to produce Patriot missiles. The U.S. president is doubtful an agreement will be reached.
3: These weapons are incredible. We have to be very careful about letting somebody build them. It's a hard thing to give away that kind of technology. And I don't think this would ever happen. But, you know, those people that you give that technology, they can someday turn on you.
1: A partial evacuation notice has been issued for a suburb just 11 kilometers west of Athens as strong winds whip up the wildfires that have been plaguing southern Europe. Authorities report 51 forest and agricultural blazes have broken out since Thursday. Firefighters are struggling

0: to control the flames as winds of up to 88 kilometres an hour hamper aircraft operations. Three firefighters have died in Crete. Two so-called ISIS brides accused of owning a slave while living under Islamic State rule have pleaded not guilty to all charges. 54-year-old Kaza Ahmed and her 31-year-old daughter Zinab Ahmed were committed to stand trial in the Supreme Court later this year. They were arrested after returning to Australia in early May. Kaza Ahmed remains on strict bail. The conditions include her being banned from attending a mosque. Members of the Jewish creative community have told the Bondi Royal Commission about their experiences of, quote, being cancelled for speaking up about their Jewish faith. The commission heard artists and entertainers have been ostracised, harassed and intimidated, particularly in the wake of the October 7 attacks.
1: As a stand-up comedian, CGM is used to his fair share of uncomfortable encounters, but nothing like what he experienced in the wake of October 7.
2: There's been some really wonderful positive experiences, and there's been experiences that people, you know, were uncomfortable with my identity or had overtly said things about Jewish people that were, you know, violent.
1: CGM, as is known to the commission, is a Melbourne-based Arab-Israeli stand-up comic and writer who shared his experience of being shunned as a Jewish creative. Despite the hate, he's determined to get back on stage.
2: When do I go back? When do I make a big deal out of this? Because I'm tired, I'm hungry, and I don't have time to deal with this today.
1: He's chosen not to reveal his name while giving evidence at the Royal Commission for fear of being targeted online. Many witnesses giving evidence from within the Jewish artistic community have spoken about anti-Semitism at the hands of their artistic peers and the broader community, at times disproportionately.
3: Jewish artists being harassed, obviously doxxed, and, you know, the sector was struggling to manage.
1: One of those is Nina Sanads, a Jewish artist who transformed the sea of flowers laid at Bondi after the December 14 attack into a permanent floral tribute. She says she was told by members of the arts community she wasn't welcome.
4: I was listed as a prime at the top of the list, so a person to denounce, deplatform and harass for betraying the beliefs, the mainstream beliefs of the art world.
1: She was also one of the 600 Jewish creatives doxxed in early 2024, where her personal details were spread online.
4: I was told that if I did not leave the studios, there would be more incriminating more information released by unknown people that they wouldn't mention who, to discredit and to damage my reputation.
1: She described some of the behaviour as unhinged. For the past week, the Royal Commission has heard about experiences in the healthcare, education and arts sectors and will continue hearing evidence until the end of August. Next week, though, the Commission will turn its attention to the impact of community protests on fueling anti-Semitism. Matt Taylor, News 24, Sydney.
0: Now, it's been 6 months since Nancy Guthrie was abducted from her Arizona home. And while at times there have been hopes of a breakthrough in the search for the mother of US TV host Savannah Guthrie, there is still no sign of where the 84-year-old is. Our Washington correspondent Jonathan Kersley has been looking at the case that has stunned America.
5: It was the disappearance that rocked a TV star and her family.
6: We want to thank all of you for the prayers for our beloved mom, Nancy.
7: The light is missing from our lives. Nancy is our mother.
5: Nancy Guthrie abducted from her home in Tucson, Arizona, in the middle of the night.
8: And my sister called me and I said, is everything okay? Mm-hmm. And she said, no. She said, Mom's missing. And I said, what? Yeah.
5: The 84-year-old is the daughter of Savannah Guthrie, the host of NBC's Today Show.
8: My mom is, she's incredible. She's resolute and strong. Mm. I mean, she is present tense to me.
9: Do you feel her or have you heard her any moments?
8: Yeah, a little bit.
5: The disappearance prompting fears it was abduction, purely to do with fame and money.
6: It's been 2 weeks since our mom was taken, and I just wanted to come on and say that we still have hope.
5: Police searched the remote area for clues for several days, but suggestions of family involvement were dismissed.
0: The family has been nothing but cooperative and gracious and are victims in this case. To suggest otherwise is not only wrong, it is cruel.
6: But we need to know where she is. We need her to come home.
5: Nancy Guthrie had been dropped at home by her family on the night of January 31, but when she didn't appear at church the next morning, concerns about her welfare were raised. Within days, blood was found at the scene, and then came a report of a ransom note.
10: TMZ has received another email from somebody demanding money.
6: We received your message and we understand. We beg you now to return our mother to us so that we can celebrate with her.
5: Concern grew because the 84-year-old was without medication. She was being treated for a chronic condition.
11: We have a lot of work in front of us. We have a job to do. And we have someone's life who is in jeopardy.
5: Savannah Guthrie stepped away from her TV job and then, seated with her brother and sister, insisted they would pay for Nancy's safe return.
6: This is very valuable to us, and we will pay.
5: Then came what was hoped to be a major development. The FBI retrieved footage from Nancy Guthrie's doorbell camera. It showed a man in a balaclava wearing gloves and carrying a backpack. A glove was found and there was DNA, but there was not a match in the national database.
12: We are so glad you started your week with us, and it is good to be home.
13: Yes, it is good to have you back at home.
5: New light has been shed on the ransom notes. Investigators believe the first was likely sent by those who abducted Nancy, but in the second note, the apparent abductors revealed that she had died, but indicated those who took her did not mean for her to die. The $1 million reward remains untouched.
6: I'm asking you, begging you, to do the right thing now. Make the right choice. Help us find her. Tell us where to look for her.
5: But 6 months on from Nancy Guthrie's disappearance, the question remains, where is she?
6: Our family is in agony. We are in a nightmare that will not end.
5: Jonathan Kersley, News 24, Washington, D.C.
0: Stay with us here on Weekend First Edition. We're going to take you through all the day's sports news as the Bulldogs climb into the NRL's top eight with a grinding victory over a Storm side missing several stars.
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0: Hello, you're watching Weekend First Edition this Saturday morning, August 1st. I'm Alex Thomas. Great to have your company today. Donald Trump has praised the deal made by his Board of Peace for the complete disarmament of Hamas in Gaza. Israel is yet to comment, but the US president says he has their full support. He's calling it a giant breakthrough for a previously impossible situation.
1: Israel's very happy about it. Israel helped us. And they've been very good. They've been very good about it. Most people said that would be a deal that would be undoable. Now, will it go through its ups and downs? It's a very complex situation over there. The people are very complex and difficult. Many cases wonderful, many cases not so wonderful.
0: The U.S. president has not said which would come first, the disarmament of Hamas or the withdrawal of Israeli troops. Teachers in Victoria are threatening to walk off the job for a third time this year on August the 19th. The industrial action comes after the union rejected the state government's offer of pay rises of at least 28%. The public school teachers demand a 35% pay increase over 3 years, reduced class sizes and fewer administration burdens. Victoria's Premier and Education Minister, Ben Carroll, says his door is open to the union and insists a deal is close. An esteemed barrister has savaged the Victorian government over its handling of alleged corruption in the CFMEU. Geoffrey Watson says former Premier Jacinta Allen ignored his bombshell report and used his own words against him.
2: It was the bombshell report which rocked Victoria, warning taxpayers may have lost $15 billion to organised crime on big build projects.
3: Has anyone from the Victorian government contacted you to discuss your report rotting from the top?
4: No. Nobody from the Labor Party has contacted me at all to discuss that.
2: Instead, former Premier Jacinta Allen dismissed the figure and suggested Geoffrey Watson himself regretted the findings.
4: The words which were being used against me by the Premier of Victoria, the Police Minister and the Attorney General, he used their words against me. I hope you never find yourself in that position.
2: Police Minister Anthony Carbines, now in line for a promotion after helping dump Jacinta Allen, also criticised the barrister.
4: The police minister even had the temerity to say, if I had a problem, why didn't I go to the police? Oh, by the way, police minister, did you? Because if you had, you would have found out from your police force that I was going to them every week.
2: Mr. Watson has expanded on revelations inside his Rotting from the Top report during an inquiry into the CFMEU in Queensland. The report alleged that Melbourne-based M Group was shown favouritism by the CFMEU and M Group is owned or controlled by Mick Gatto. Geoffrey Watson now claims he has seen bank records showing M Group paid Mr. Gatto more than $1 million. He also alleges the company racked up $13 million in debt to the ATO, and Mick Gatto was an initial investor in M Group before selling his shares to a company run by his daughter.
4: One commissioner told me even the name came from Mick Gatto. Think about it. M Group doesn't sound like Paragelli or Porsche, but MG, the initials of Mick Gatto. I didn't include that in Rotting from the Top.
2: New Victorian Premier Ben Carroll has promised a comprehensive royal commission into the state's construction industry, but the opposition says any inquiry led by Labor will be a sham.
5: Labor will never conduct a royal commission that gets to the bottom, truthfully, of that corruption. Why? Because you don't ask the criminal to clean up the crime.
2: Some of the projects expected to come under the commission's microscope have also received funding by the federal government.
6: Clearly, this is a matter for the new Premier and the Carroll government as to how to progress this, and we very much respect that. But, of course, we cooperate with state governments and we cooperate with royal commissions.
2: The exact terms of reference are yet to be revealed. Aspen Blomfield, News 24, Melbourne.
0: Let's get a Fox Sports update now with Brooke East, who's come here to tell us about how the Dockers continue to dominate in the AFL.
7: They're looking very good, Alex. And not only have they dominated the start of the season, but in this game, they set a club record with a dominant 37-point win over the Western Bulldogs. The Dockers and Dogs slugged it out in the first half. Fremantle struggling to capture their free-flowing style in front of a bumper Optus Stadium crowd. Josh Tracy booting three goals for the night, with the game turning after this moment in third term.
8: Needs to go back and settle himself.
9: He's not going to. He's found the centering ball. A bit too strong for Richards. Vandermeer, the tension around all of this, all the touches and decisions are on a knife's edge.
10: And sure handling from Warner, not once but twice. This could really punish on the outer side. Time to consider and deliver to Tracy. Got it. Oh, has he? Yes.
7: It was a 7-1 second half. The Dogs with just 38 inside 50s for the game. Fremantle outclassing the Doggies in the end, recording their 18th win of the season. That victory for the Dockers makes it a club record, overtaking their previous best in 17 in 2015. Marcus Bontempelli held to just 20 disposals and two clearances by Hayden Young, with defender Oscar McDonald particularly influential for Freo.
11: Yeah, I thought they threw something different at us. We persisted well, sort of understood that that's the way they're probably defending a little bit more now, and they get numbers back and they hold their numbers, and we had field position on our terms for the majority of the night, maybe not third quarter, but for the majority of the night, and we just persisted really well. And usually when we get that much supply versus our opposition and that much time in forward half, the dam wall eventually broke. And, in the last quarter it did, and put a bit of a gap on them. So, yeah, really mature performance, and, you know, it was low scoring and they forced us to hang in there, and, proud of the way we did that.
7: Switching codes, and the Canterbury Bulldogs are back in the NRL's top eight for the first time since round six after beating the Melbourne Storm 36-22. Halfback Jerome Hughes withdrew an hour before kickoff, but the didn't stop the Storm from being very competitive. They were in charge shortly after halftime, scoring two tries while the Bulldogs had Bailey Haywood in the sin bin. However, the Bulldogs came home with a wet sail, outscoring the Storm 20-0 in the last 30 minutes. Matt Burton and Josh Curran scoring before a great offload from Kikau set up a key try for skipper Stephen Crichton with 10 minutes to go.
12: Great pass, Kiraz. That's one of his strengths. Now out to Kikau. Not the best pass. He got rid of it! It's a try! It's a try! Offloads galore, and Stephen Crichton is there to plant it down. Miliami kick out has provided one of the offloads of the year.
7: Crichton scoring a second try to put the icing on the cake. This defeat all but ensuring the Storm will miss the finals for the first time since 2010. So a great game for Stephen Crichton, scoring two tries and setting up another two. That's three wins in a row for the Bulldogs, heading into a showdown with the second place Roosters next week. That's 12 losses this season for the Storm, the most they've ever had under Craig Bellamy. Well, in the earlier game, the Dolphins have continued their quest for a top four position with a 28-22 victory over the Dragons in Wollongong. The Dragons took an early lead after crossing for back-to-back tries through Setu Tu and Tyrell Sloan. But Dolphins' Selwyn Cobbo took matters into his own hands to find an equaliser. Herbie Farnworth adding more offloads to his season tally to help his side to a six-point lead at the break.
13: Plays the ball quickly. The Dolphins looking to strike before halftime. Nikarima, Farnworth, off the left again. The offload, a beauty from the best offloader in the competition. And he finds Ray Stone fresh onto the field. He's got a try.
7: While Clint Gutherson tried to keep the Dragons in the contest after halftime, a late Tom Flegler try sealed back-to-back victories for the Dolphins. So for the first time in six meetings between the Dragons and Dolphins, it was the away side securing victory. The result means the Dragons are now just three losses away from suffering their worst season in club history. So, Alex, it would almost, but you'd say that the Dragons would be taking away the wooden spoon for this season.
0: Yeah, it's looking disappointing for them, isn't it?
7: It's
0: been a tough campaign for them, for sure. Brooke, thank you. More from Brooke and the sports team over on Fox Sports News Channel 500 and on this show later in the morning. Still ahead here on Weekend First Edition, a damning report released into the Hunter Valley bus crash from a few years ago that killed 10 people. Those details are just ahead.
14: News 24 will be back after this short break.

0: Hello, welcome back to Weekend First Edition. I'm Alex Thomas. Great to have your company. A man whose son carried out a school shooting in the U.S. state of Georgia has learned his fate in court. Prosecutors say he gave his son the AR-15-style rifle used in the attack, despite known concerns about the teenager's mental health.
1: You ignored foreseeable harm. You failed to act in a certain way.
2: The father of a Georgia teenager who killed two students and two teachers at his high school will spend the next 15 years behind bars. A judge sentenced 55-year-old Colin Gray yesterday on second-degree murder and other charges after he admitted to gifting his son the assault rifle used in the attack.
1: Your negligence didn't arise in an instant. It was repeated day after day.
2: Prosecutors say Gray gave his son the weapon months after police came to their home because the teenager threatened to shoot up an elementary school. In court, victims' family members condemned the 55-year-old for allegedly ignoring repeated warning signs about his son's mental health issues.
3: Because of the choices made inside the Gray household, four families were handed life sentences of grief.
2: Gray is the first Georgia parent and only the third in the country to be convicted in connection with a mass school shooting carried out by their child. In Michigan, Jennifer and James Crumbly are serving 10-year prison terms after their son killed four high school students.
4: These kids are not in a position where they are able to make rational decisions when it comes to things like firearms.
2: This week, Gray's son was sentenced to life in prison without possibility of parole after pleading guilty to all 55 counts against him.
0: U.S. President Donald Trump is increasing attacks on Iran as Tehran fires at American bases and its Gulf neighbors. Experts claim it's part of Iran's strategy to broaden the war and show the world the Islamic regime can outlast the U.S. military.
5: After more than 5 months of conflict, the U.S. and Iran are still in a pattern of back-and-forth strikes. President Trump told Fox News this morning the U.S. now engaged in a new round of heavy airstrikes on military targets. He says it will eventually bring the Iranians back to the bargaining table.
6: It's going to be much more comprehensive, much more massive. It'll force, I believe, a pathway for the regime to collapse.
5: But on Friday, Kuwait reported new Iranian airstrikes on bases there. The Iranians say they were targeting American military facilities in retaliation for the recent U.S. airstrikes. It is part of a broader Iranian strategy to widen the war and destabilize the region.
7: The Iranian strategy at this moment is to demonstrate to the United States that they would externalize the pain and even escalate into new territory.
5: Iran is also signaling they are not willing to budge on the two key sticking points, giving up its nuclear program and reopening the Strait of Hormuz.
8: The situation in the Strait of Hormuz hasn't changed at all. It's still closed because of acts of aggression by the U.S.
5: And while diplomats are still working to get a ceasefire in place, some experts are saying the Iranian military is now calling the shots.
9: I think the civilian form of government within Iran is completely inept at this point. Iran has been weakened, but it has also allowed them to become a deeper military-run state.
5: President Trump says the new rounds of airstrikes will last several days.
0: The opposition is accusing the government of issuing the United States an eviction notice from a Navy base in Perth. Our political reporter Ruben Spargo has more.
10: The acting Prime Minister is clarifying a plan to rotate US submarines through HMAS Stirling in Western Australia as part of AUKUS.
11: The arrangement had been understood to be ongoing, effectively giving the US Navy a near-permanent presence in the Indian Ocean, a strategically significant asset. But the Defence Industry Minister earlier this week suggested the commitment has an expiry date.
12: 5 years. That's the arrangement that we've put in place, with the plan being that as we acquire our own nuclear-powered submarines, that they would move into HMAS Stirling and the rotational presence would come to an end.
11: It's the same year the US is due to deliver the first of three Virginia-class submarines to Australia. The clarification came quickly from Pat Conroy. In a statement, he said SRF West is intended to be an enduring element of the US force posture in Australia. The opposition leader is emphasising the importance of the alliance.
13: This is an eviction notice coming from Pat Conroy. The Prime Minister and the Defence Minister need to step up and get clear about what is happening here. This is ongoing work that is absolutely necessary to keep our country safe. We need to have the alliances in place, the arrangements in place, the infrastructure in place, to make sure that we can keep Australians safe.
11: The Acting Prime Minister and Defence Minister reiterated Pat Conroy's clean-up.
14: The Submarine Rotation Force West is intended to be an enduring feature of that American force posture in Australia, and it's a really important part of the AUKUS framework. It will enable us to establish our own capability in terms of operating our own sovereign fleet of nuclear-powered submarines more quickly.
11: The US faces ongoing pressure to lift submarine production.
10: Delays are fueling doubts about whether it can provide Australia three Virginia-class boats from 2032.
0: Reuben Spargo reporting. Now, the government's $7.5 billion scheme to increase fuel and fertiliser supplies is facing criticism from the industry. According to The Australian, most fertiliser importers have been locked out of the funds used to underwrite companies to protect them against losses on shipments. Only three big businesses out of almost a dozen bulk importers and 90 resellers have been granted access to the scheme. Companies are demanding transparency, claiming they have lost millions of dollars because of the program. It's been 3 years since 10 lives were lost in the New South Wales Hunter Valley bus crash, a damning independent report uncovering a series of systemic failures that contributed to the fatalities.
15: The final moments of the doomed Greta bus crash mapped out in a reconstructive simulation, part of a three-year independent investigation shining a new light on one of the Hunter's darkest days.
16: These are multiple systemic failures that have occurred. Passengers should have been better protected.
15: According to investigators, it's a crash that should never have happened. 10 lives lost on the way home from a wedding, exposed to industry failings and a reckless driver high on prescription medication.
16: The investigation identified gaps in systems that did not prevent the driver being behind the wheel, and once the rollover occurred, did not offer sufficient protection to passengers from injury and death.
15: The 300-page report revealed Button had 27 driving complaints and 11 traffic incidents at his previous employer, CDC New South Wales, over a six-year period, ranging from dangerous driving to crashes and even teaching children to swear. He was eventually let go in 2022 after a workers' comp claim revealed concerningly high opioid levels for a previous medical condition, but he never stopped using or driving.
17: A source has told Nine News after being fired, Button applied for a job at Linked Bus Lines. When management there asked his old employer for a reference, CDC failed to notify them about his driving history and his termination for drug abuse, instead giving him a verbal recommendation.
18: We don't want families to go through this tragedy and to have that grief that lasts a lifetime.
15: The report has tabled 41 recommendations. They include establishing a new bus safety regulator, increasing medical assessments for drivers, as well as greater transparency and sharing of information when it comes to complaints and infringements.
18: We've already implemented around 30 or more of those. We'll continue on that work as well.
15: Families of the victims have welcomed the change in hopes of preventing a tragedy like this from ever occurring again.
0: Australian music journalist, commentator and author Glenn A. Baker has died at the age of 74. His passion, sparked by the Beatles at the age of 12, spun into a six-decade-long career as he assumed the mantle Mr. Music.
19: A walking, talking music encyclopedia.
20: It's a divine revelation. It is something that actually takes you inside the world's greatest rock and roll band.
19: A fan, a promoter, manager, writer, and the rock brain of the universe.
21: If Google didn't know, if Wikipedia wasn't sure, you'd ring Glenn A. Baker. He would have the answer.
19: His family announcing the 74-year-old father of six had passed away after suffering a stroke.
1: got to do everything he wanted to do in life while the rest of us put a shirt on and went to the office.
19: Glenn would put on his brimless hat and for six decades immerse himself in music, writing and talking with an unbridled enthusiasm. Radio and TV came calling.
3: As I introduce to you well-known Australian rock historian Glenn A. Baker.
19: The Beatles, a favourite.
3: Who was the nicest of the blokes?
22: Paul was always the most genial. John was, of course, always the most caustic.
19: His record collection was vast, 80,000 vinyl LPs and 30,000 CDs. He knew the songs and often the artists singing them. Jimmy Barnes from Cold Chisel. I'll miss his insights, his incredible knowledge and our conversations about music whenever we met. R.I.P. Glenn. And Kate Sobrano, au revoir, my dear friend. What a champion for musicians, songwriters and the music industry.
23: When we lose an elder in our community, you know, it's like when that library closes, it's closed for good. No more visits, so it's a loss of a lot of knowledge.
24: If you didn't know, ask Glenn.
19: He was brilliant, and the music he loved will always live on.
0: Hobart City Council has voted to begin the process of handing 5 hectares of public land back to the local Aboriginal community. Aspen Blomfield filed this report from the proposed site.
25: Hobart City Council has agreed in principle to hand land over to the Tasmanian Aboriginal Land Council for use as a cultural site. 9 councillors supported the proposal to transfer 5 hectares of the Queen's Domain to the Aboriginal group. The Land Council has suggested building a cultural centre to house sacred artefacts currently held in museums. The site is regularly used for jogging, picnics and bird watching, prompting concerns the land return could limit public access. However, council says it will remain open to the public.
26: Land handback is not the end of a conversation about our past. It is the beginning of a more honest future. It recognises that country has always been more than property. It is identity, culture, responsibility and belonging. Returning land is not about taking something from one community. It is about restoring something to all of us.
25: 3 councillors voted against the proposal, raising concerns about its legality and lack of public consultation. Land returns have traditionally been managed by state government, with little precedent for a local council taking on the process.
27: Okay, I'll get my emails tomorrow of abuse. I'll get my text messages of abuse. Someone will put something on my Facebook post, so be it. But I feel that if I'm going to make a decision, I want to make a decision to ensure that legally it can be done, and I'll be happy with that. And we go down the pathway of consultation and bringing everybody on board.
25: The land return is part of a broader conversation on Indigenous history and recognition in Tasmania. Hobart Council previously voted to remove a statue of controversial colonial figure William Crowther, while the electorate of Franklin is set to be renamed to Tongalongada.
26: I do think that the Aboriginal community needs to have a beautiful and respectful home for their artefacts and to tell their story and their history. We can almost have a bit of a truce where here's this Aboriginal centre, now can you please leave our statues and place names alone?
25: Hobart City Council will now undertake legal, planning and environmental investigations before the transfer proceeds.
0: Aspen Blomfield with that report. Stay with us here on Weekend First Edition just ahead. Over 50 people have died as the Spanish city of Ceuta faces a huge migrant crisis. The Spanish Prime Minister has responded. We'll tell you his comments and what's happening in a few moments' time.
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0: News 24 will be back after this short break.
1: Donald Trump hails the next phase of his Gaza peace deal as Hamas agreed to disarm. Dozens of people die as more than 50,000 migrants attempt to cross from Morocco to Spain. Anthony Albanese's special envoy in the top end has his bail conditions altered after fronting Darwin local court on assault allegations. Gina Reinhart starts legal action against the ABC over a segment that talked about assaulting her. And new research reveals most Aussie kids still have social media 3 months after a world-leading ban was implemented. Plus, in sport, Fremantle all but confirmed as the AFL's minor premiers after downing the Dogs. And today's weather, a shower or two for Sydney, Brisbane and Perth, and a cold start across the southeast.
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1: Hello, a very warm welcome to you this Saturday morning, August 1st. Great to have your company today. I'm Alex Thomas. US President Donald Trump has praised the deal made by his Board of Peace for the complete disarmament of Hamas in Gaza. President Trump claims the deal has support from Israel, giving assurances it is on board. He's calling it a giant breakthrough that was seen as impossible.
2: Israel is very happy about it. Israel helped us. And they've been very good. They've been very good about it. Most people said that would be a deal that would be undoable. Now, will it go through its ups and downs? It's a very complex situation over there. The people are very complex and difficult. Many cases wonderful, many cases not so wonderful.
1: The U.S. president won't say which will come first, the disarmament of Hamas or the withdrawal of Israeli troops. At least 57 people have died as more than 50,000 migrants attempted to cross from Morocco to the Spanish city of Ceuta in 24 hours. Spain's prime minister says all illegal migrants will be returned as officials claim 25,000 people have already gone back voluntarily.
3: Tens of thousands of migrants have crossed the Spanish border from Morocco in just the last 24 hours.
4: Spain has now deployed its military in the city of Ceuta to maintain order in the area.
3: So what's been going on and why has there been such a mass influx in crossings?
4: Ceuta is a Spanish city located on the north coast of Africa, bordering Morocco.
3: It has a population of around 85,000 people and it's been a sought-after area for migrants attempting to cross the border into Europe due to its unique location.
4: 2026 so far has marked a big increase of migrants crossing the Spanish border in Ceuta. Data shows a surge in border crossings, up 149% compared to this time last year, even before yesterday's spike. This rapid increase in Ceuta comes as crossings have declined via the Canary Islands.
3: The islands were a particularly dominant route for illegal migration in 2025, but crossings there have gone down by 61% year on year.
4: On the other hand, crossings into Ceuta have more than doubled.
3: It's one of the point of entry for the so-called Western Mediterranean route, where migrants venture from North Africa towards Spain. Recent data shows that the two main nationalities making use of this route are Algerians and Moroccans. Around half of people who cross into Spain via this route claim that the main driving factor for immigrating is economic opportunities, says the International Organization for Migration.
4: The Western Mediterranean route, however, is very dangerous due to unpredictable weather and poorly maintained boats. Nearly 500 people were recorded to have died last year. And now in Ceuta, the number of people who have drowned attempting to make this crossing is rising.
1: Billionaire Gina Reinhart has launched legal action against the ABC and several executives. It's in relation to a broadcast that contained a so-called joke about assaulting her. Legal letters have been sent to ABC chair Kim Williams, his deputy Lisa Caffrey, and managing director Hugh Marks. The broadcaster has not said sorry, but did share an apology from the person who made the violent reference, comedian Kate McGuinness. It's understood the legal complaint focuses on a series of alleged civil and criminal breaches which arose from the broadcast and the decision to keep it live on its streaming platform. It's been revealed more than 2 in 5 Australian children still have social media accounts on restricted platforms, more than 3 months into the under-16s ban. Findings from the E-Safety Commission's research into the impact of the social media ban revealed over 40% of kids aged 10 to 15 still had an account. Only half of those under 16s with accounts had been asked by the social media platforms to verify their age. The report concludes the primary reason they were still able to have accounts seemed to be ineffective implementation of age assurance measures by those platforms. Now, it's been 6 months since Nancy Guthrie was abducted from her Arizona home. And while at times there have been hopes of a breakthrough in the search for the mother of US TV host Savannah Guthrie, there is still no sign of where the 84-year-old is. Our Washington correspondent, Jonathan Kersey, has been looking at the case that has stunned America.
5: It was the disappearance that rocked a TV star and her family.
6: We want to thank all of you for the prayers for our beloved mom, Nancy.
7: The light is missing from our lives. Nancy is our mother.
5: Nancy Guthrie abducted from her home in Tucson, Arizona, in the middle of the night.
8: And my sister called me and I said, is everything okay? Mm-hmm. And she said, no. She said, mom's missing. And I said, what? Yeah.
5: The 84-year-old is the daughter of Savannah Guthrie, the host of NBC's Today Show.
8: My mom is, she's incredible. She's resolute and strong. Mm. I mean, she is present tense to me.
9: Do you feel her or have you heard her any moments?
8: Yeah, a little bit.
5: The disappearance prompting fears it was abduction, purely to do with fame and money.
8: It's been 2 weeks since our mom was taken, and I just wanted to come on and say that we still have hope.
5: Police searched the remote area for clues for several days, but suggestions of family involvement were dismissed.
10: The family has been nothing but cooperative and gracious and are victims in this case. To suggest otherwise is not only wrong, it is cruel.
8: But we need to know where she is. We need her to come home.
5: Nancy Guthrie had been dropped at home by her family on the night of January 31, but when she didn't appear at church the next morning, concerns about her welfare were raised. Within days, blood was found at the scene, and then came a report of a ransom note.
11: TMZ has received another email from somebody demanding money.
8: We received your message and we understand. We beg you now to return our mother to us so that we can celebrate with her.
5: Concern grew because the 84-year-old was without medication. She was being treated for a chronic condition.
12: We have a lot of work in front of us. We have a job to do. And we have someone's life who is in jeopardy.
5: Savannah Guthrie stepped away from her TV job and then, seated with her brother and sister, insisted they would pay for Nancy's safe return.
8: This is very valuable to us, and we will pay.
5: Then came what was hoped to be a major development. The FBI retrieved footage from Nancy Guthrie's doorbell camera. It showed a man in a balaclava wearing gloves and carrying a backpack. A glove was found and there was DNA, but there was not a match in the national database.
13: We are so glad you started your week with us, and it is good to be home.
14: Yes, it is good to have you back at home.
5: New light has been shed on the ransom notes. Investigators believe the first was likely sent by those who abducted Nancy, but in the second note, the apparent abductors revealed that she had died, but indicated those who took her did not mean for her to die. The $1 million reward remains untouched.
8: I'm asking you, begging you, to do the right thing now. Make the right choice. Help us find her. Tell us where to look for her.
5: But 6 months on from Nancy Guthrie's disappearance, the question remains, where is she?
8: Our family is in agony. We are in a nightmare that will not end.
5: Jonathan Kersley, News 24, Washington, D.C.
1: Back home, a Liberal Party operative has admitted in a corruption hearing he was aware that donations from the organisation Catholic Schools New South Wales were being used to fund what was allegedly branch stacking work, i.e. getting people in place in that branch of government that shared the same views as you. Several figures across the state and federal parliamentary party have been mentioned during week one of what is meant to be an 8-week inquiry.
15: A big admission during a high-stakes corruption probe. Former Catholic Schools New South Wales staffer and senior member of the so-called reformers group, Robert Asaf, admits he had knowledge of an alleged sham scheme.
16: You knew, didn't you, that the money coming in from Catholic schools was in part to fund the work that Dylan was doing to help the reformers?
17: Money coming from Catholic schools was used to
16: to fund Dylan Whitelaw doing the work of the reformers.
17: I knew that, yes.
15: Operation Rosny is investigating alleged illegal donations given to a group of right faction Liberal operatives, allegedly for branch stacking purposes. Asaf was questioned over alleged payments from a prohibited donor.
18: At the time, did you think it was honest for Beckington to issue an invoice claiming money for consultancy services that it said it was providing Mr. O'Hara's company, when in fact no such consultancy services were being provided, as we understand the evidence?
19: I would have thought it was tricky.
15: The federal opposition leader was again mentioned. Texts the now stood-down CEO of Catholic Schools New South Wales sent to the reformers show he hoped Angus Taylor would financially contribute to the cause.
16: Do you know what happened to his efforts to shake down the ministers?
17: I don't think Angus worked out.
16: Did any of the other ministers work out in terms of giving
17: money? I don't recall any minister ever giving us money.
15: Mr. Taylor is not accused of any wrongdoing and denies making any payment.
20: As I say, no payment was made. I'm not going to give a running commentary on this. I tell you the running commentary I'm going to give every day. It's on our plan. It's on our plan to fix the economy and to protect our way of life.
15: Next week's hearings promise to be just as revealing. A key member of opposition leader Kelly Sloan's team will give evidence, so too a brother of former Premier Dominic Perrottet. Neither he nor Damien Tudorhope are accused of any wrongdoing. Julia Bradley in Sydney for News 24.
1: Teachers in Victoria are threatening to walk off the job for a third time this year. The latest date for strike action is August the 19th. The industrial action comes after the union rejected the state government's offer of pay rises of at least 28%. The public school teachers demand a 35% pay increase over 3 years, reduced class sizes and fewer administration burdens. Victoria's new premier is also the education minister, Ben Carroll, saying his door is open to the union and insisting a deal is close. Let's bring you the latest forecast now with James Preston from News 24 Weather.
21: We do have some wet weather for both coastlines across Saturday. Now, for the East Coast, Sydney... largely seeing those showers in the morning, they should clear out into the afternoon. For the nation's capital, it's

0: Hello, I'm Alex Thomas. Welcome back. US President Donald Trump has convened his cabinet for a meeting at presidential retreat Camp David. On the agenda, the upcoming midterm elections and the war with Iran.
1: Friday's gathering marked President Donald Trump's 13th cabinet meeting since his return to office. But this one immediately stood out for its location, the presidential retreat in the Maryland Mountains, known as Camp David. And it came with less than 100 days until the pivotal midterm elections, as Trump has been trading jabs with some Senate Republicans over his agenda. Trump used this meeting to point to the about 50,000 migrants that flooded over the border from Morocco into the Spanish enclave in North Africa this week in a single day, to make the case that the same thing would happen in the U.S. if Republicans aren't elected.
2: We have the safest border in the world. If we're not in office, our country will be invaded at levels that made Spain look small time. That's going to be a talking point for the midterms. Because when you look at what happened to Spain, they don't know what to do. And it's happening again today.
1: When it comes to the war in Iran, what started as a relatively calm week is now ending on the brink of potential expansion involving more Mideast countries. Trump said Friday that the U.S. will be hitting Iran hard again. And he said that at some point he believes Iran will say it just can't take it anymore. Meanwhile, Trump's choice to host this meeting at Camp David is notable. The presidential retreat has been used by presidents for decades, and it's been the site of historic peace agreements. But Trump has been known to prefer his own properties in Florida and New Jersey to escape.
0: Maddie Gannon reporting. Donald Trump has denied reports the U.S. has agreed to allow Ukraine to build Patriot missiles. His comments coming after a conversation between his VP

0: J.D. Vance and Ukraine's President Volodymyr Zelensky about his nation's need for greater air defence. Ukraine's Justice Minister telling reporters that discussions were being held with the Pentagon about a licence to produce Patriot missiles. The US President is doubtful an agreement will be reached.
1: These weapons are incredible. We have to be very careful about letting somebody build them. It's a hard thing to give away that kind of technology. And I don't think this would ever happen. But, you know, those people that you give that technology, they can someday turn on you.
0: A partial evacuation notice has been issued for a suburb just 11 kilometers west of Athens as strong winds whip up the wildfires that have been plaguing southern Europe. Authorities report 51 forest and agricultural blazes have broken out since Thursday. Firefighters are struggling to control the flames as winds of up to 88 kilometers an hour hamper aircraft operation. Three firefighters have died in Crete. Back home, two so-called ISIS brides accused of owning a slave while living under Islamic State rule have pleaded not guilty to all charges. 54-year-old Kauza Ahmad and her 31-year-old daughter Zeynab Ahmad were committed to stand trial in the Supreme Court later this year. They were arrested after returning to Australia in early May. Kauza Ahmad remains on strict bail conditions, which include being banned from attending a mosque. Jewish creatives have told the Bondi Royal Commission they've experienced being cancelled for speaking up about their faith. The commission heard artists and entertainers have been ostracised, harassed and intimidated, particularly in the wake of the October 7 attacks.
2: As a stand-up comedian, CGM is used to his fair share of uncomfortable encounters, but nothing like what he experienced in the wake of October 7.
3: There's been some really wonderful positive experiences, and there's been experiences that people, you know, were uncomfortable with my identity or had overtly said things about Jewish people that were, you know, violent.
2: CGM, as is known to the commission, is a Melbourne-based Arab-Israeli stand-up comic and writer who shared his experience of being shunned as a Jewish creative. Despite the hate, he's determined to get back on stage.
3: When do I go back? When do I make a big deal out of this? Because I'm tired, I'm hungry, and I don't have time to deal with this today.
2: He's chosen not to reveal his name while giving evidence at the Royal Commission for fear of being targeted online. Many witnesses giving evidence from within the Jewish artistic community have spoken about anti-Semitism at the hands of their artistic peers and the broader community, at times disproportionately.
4: Jewish artists being harassed, obviously doxed, and, you know, the sector was struggling to manage.
2: One of those is Nina Sanads, a Jewish artist who transformed the sea of flowers laid at Bondi after the December 14 attack into a permanent floral tribute. She says she was told by members of the arts community she wasn't welcome.
5: I was listed as a prime at the top of the list, so a person to denounce, deplatform and harass for betraying the beliefs, the mainstream beliefs of the art world.
2: She was also one of the 600 Jewish creatives doxed in early 2024, where her personal details were spread online.
5: I was told that if I did not leave the studios, there would be more incriminating more information released by unknown people that they wouldn't mention who discredit and to damage my reputation.
2: She described some of the behaviour as unhinged. For the past week, the Royal Commission has heard about experiences in the healthcare, education and arts sectors and will continue hearing evidence until the end of August. Next week, though, the Commission will turn its attention to the impact of community protests on fueling anti-Semitism. Matt Taylor, News 24, Sydney.
0: Rail operator AirTrain has launched legal action against the Queensland government over its 50-cent fare scheme. The company says it's been losing $360,000 a month since the program was made permanent in February last year. The loss is due to the state not paying revenue adjustments for passengers coming or going from the Gold Coast and suburban stations. Court documents obtained by the Courier Mail show AirTrain claiming $6.16 million in lost fare revenue between February 2025 and June this year. The government's $7.5 billion scheme to increase fuel and fertiliser supplies is facing stark criticism from the industry. The Australian reports most fertiliser importers have been locked out of the funds used to underwrite companies to protect them against losses on shipments. Only three big businesses out of almost a dozen bulk importers and 90 resellers have been granted access to the scheme. Companies are demanding transparency, claiming they have lost millions of dollars because of the program. The Northern Territory government will extend a trial allowing residents to carry OC spray for self-defence as it seeks to make the measure permanent. Matt Cunningham has the details.
6: Chief Minister Leah Fenocchiaro says the 12-month trial, which began last September, will be extended until December 31. This will allow residents to continue buying and carrying the spray before the government passes legislation that will set the measure in stone. The government is considering extending the conditions to allow residents to carry the spray from the age of 16 and for residents of the same household to be able to use the one canister. Under the trial, a resident must be 18 to carry the spray and each canister can only be used by the resident it is registered to.
7: We've had overwhelming feedback from people who've purchased the spray or used the spray that it's really helped them regain control over their lives and empowered them to make the most of our beautiful territory lifestyle. And what it does is buy precious time for people to get away should the need arise. And we've certainly heard many stories from people who've been able to defuse incidents that otherwise could have ended up terribly.
6: More than 3,200 buyers have purchased 5,144 canisters of the spray since the trial began 11 months ago.
0: Cunningham reporting there. Much more ahead here on Weekend First Edition, including a Fox Sports update. Brooke will be here to tell us about the Bulldogs climbing into the NRL's top eight and perhaps ending the finals hopes of a Melbourne Storm side missing several stars.
8: News 24 will be back after this short break.

0: Hello again. Welcome back to Weekend First Edition this Saturday morning. Can you believe it's August already? I'm Alex Thomas. Great to have you with us. Let's tell you about our top story today. Donald Trump praising the deal made by his Board of Peace for the complete disarmament of Hamas in Gaza. Israel is yet to comment, but the US president says he has their full support. He's calling it a giant breakthrough for a previously impossible situation.
1: Israel is very happy about it. Israel helped us. And they've been very good. They've been very good about it. Most people said that would be a deal that would be undoable. Now, will it go through its ups and downs? It's a very complex situation over there. The people are very complex and difficult. Many cases wonderful, many cases not so wonderful.
0: The U.S. president hasn't said which would come first, the disarmament of Hamas or the withdrawal of Israeli troops. 57 bodies have been recovered after 60,000 migrants broke through a border checkpoint from Morocco into Spanish territory. Spain's government confirming the death toll, revealing that drownings and crushings caused many of the deaths. It also estimated more than 48,000 migrants have since left the Spanish enclave of Ceuta. Most returned voluntarily. Spain's prime minister is blaming trafficked gangs for the mass border crossing. Teachers in Victoria are threatening to walk off the job for a third time this year on August the 19th. The industrial action coming after the union rejected the state government's offer of pay rises of at least 28%. The public school teachers are demanding a 35% pay increase over 3 years, reduced class sizes and fewer administration burdens. Victoria's new Premier and Education Minister Ben Carroll says his door is open to the union and insists a deal is close. An esteemed barrister has savaged the Victorian government over its handling of alleged corruption in the CFMEU. Geoffrey Watson says former Premier Jacinta Allen ignored his bombshell report and used his own words against him.
2: It was the bombshell report which rocked Victoria, warning taxpayers may have lost $15 billion to organised crime on big build projects.
3: Has anyone from the Victorian government contacted you to discuss your report rotting from the top?
4: No, nobody from the Labor Party has contacted me at all to discuss that.
2: Instead, former Premier Jacinta Allen dismissed the figure and suggested Geoffrey Watson himself regretted the findings.
4: The words which were being used against me by the Premier of Victoria, the Police Minister and the Attorney General. He used their words against me. I hope you never find yourself in that position.
2: Police Minister Anthony Carbines, now in line for a promotion after helping dump Jacinta Allen, also criticised the barrister.
4: The police minister even had the temerity to say, if I had a problem, why didn't I go to the police? Oh, by the way, police minister, did you? Because if you had, you would have found out from your police force that I was going to them every week.
2: Mr. Watson has expanded on revelations inside his Rotting from the Top report during an inquiry into the CFMEU in Queensland. The report alleged that Melbourne-based M Group was shown favouritism by the CFMEU and M Group is owned or controlled by Mick Gatto. Geoffrey Watson now claims he has seen bank records showing M Group paid Mr. Gatto more than $1 million. He also alleges the company racked up $13 million in debt to the ATO, and Mick Gatto was an initial investor in M Group before selling his shares to a company run by his daughter.
4: One commissioner told me even the name came from Mick Gatto. Think about it. M Group doesn't sound like Paragelli or Porsche, but MG, the initials of Mick Gatto. I didn't include that in Rotting from the Top.
2: New Victorian Premier Ben Carroll has promised a comprehensive royal commission into the state's construction industry, but the opposition says any inquiry led by Labor will be a sham.
5: Labor will never conduct a royal commission that gets to the bottom, truthfully, of that corruption. Why? Because you don't ask the criminal to clean up the crime.
2: Some of the projects expected to come under the commission's microscope have also received funding by the federal government.
6: Clearly, this is a matter for the new Premier and the Carroll government as to how to progress this, and we very much respect that. But, of course, we cooperate with state governments and we cooperate with royal commissions.
2: The exact terms of reference are yet to be revealed. Aspen Blomfield, News 24, Melbourne.
0: Let's get a Fox Sports update now. Brooke has joined us once again to tell us about more Aussie success over in Glasgow at the Commonwealth Games.
7: They're doing very well, Alex. We're top of the medal tally and it's only going to continue growing. But today they extended their lead, adding four more gold medals during day eight of the Commonwealth Games. Three came at the velodrome, one at the track after a 19-year-old race walker stole the show. While it was a tough night for sprint sensations Lachlan Kennedy and Tori Lewis in their final 200 metres.
8: A fast start on day eight, an Aussie podium in the men's 4,000-metre individual pursuit, led by gold medalist Oliver Bledden.
9: Wow, a games record for Ollie Bledden.
8: A team effort too in the women's 10K scratch race, Alyssa Pilates helping put Georgia Baker into a gold medal winning position.
10: She won three gold medals at the Commonwealth Games in Birmingham. She's got another one now.
8: Silver in the men's Kieran for Lee Hoffman. Then it was over to the first ever elimination race final. Every second lap, the rider at the back is out, and it was an Aussie, the last man standing.
10: Blake Agnoletto, you can put it in the books now. He is going to be the gold medalist.
8: More gold on the track, courtesy of 19-year-old race walker Isaac Beecroft. A final lap he'll never forget.
11: He's celebrating. He's a showman. He's as good off the track as he is on the track, and he's a gold medalist.
8: Next, it's off to Junior Worlds.
12: Oh, I'll say the cliche, you know, job's not done. No, it's done.
8: Sarah Billings picked up bronze in the 800, while flag bearer and Olympic champion Nina Kennedy had to settle for silver in the pole vault.
13: Has to defy gravity here and clear to stay alive, and she doesn't.
8: Aussie sprint stars Lachlan Kennedy and Tori Lewis both came sixth in their 200-metre finals. Their game's not done yet, though, with relays to come. Silver and bronze in the men's judo 60-kilo division 2 to take the Aussie medal haul to 128. Jeff Smith, Fox Sports News.
7: Well, a little closer to home, and the Canterbury Bulldogs are back in the NRL's top eight for the first time since round six after beating the Melbourne Storm 36-22. Halfback Jerome Hughes withdrew an hour before kickoff, but that didn't stop the Storm from being very competitive. They were in charge shortly after halftime, scoring two tries while the Bulldogs had Bailey Haywood in the sin bin. However, the Bulldogs came home with a wet sail, outscoring the Storm 20-0 in the last 30 minutes. Matt Burton and Josh Curran scoring before a great offload from Kickow set up a key try for skipper Stephen Crichton with 10 minutes to go.
14: Great pass, Kiraz. That's one of his strengths. Now out to Kickow. Not the best pass. He got rid of it. It's a try. It's a try. Offloads galore and Stephen Crichton is there to plant it down. Miliami Kickow has one of the offloads of the year.
7: Crichton scoring a second try to put the icing on the cake. This defeat all but ensuring the Storm will miss the finals for the first time since 2010. So a great game for Stephen Crichton, scoring two tries and setting up two others. That's three wins in a row for the Bulldogs, heading into a showdown with the second-place Roosters next week. That's 12 losses this season for the Storm, the most they've ever had under Craig Bellamy.
15: We've spent a lot of time on, you know, our mental skills and dealing with adversity or things going against you. And tonight's the first time where I've thought, yeah, we're in a really good place in terms of our learnings around that. I didn't think we were at our best tonight, but I thought we were really good mentally.
16: Have a look at how we played, and with all due respect, I thought, you know, I feel their tries were, it was soft defence from us, you know, and so for me that's a disappointing thing, and we just need to toughen up a bit, I think.
7: To the AFL, and Fremantle have set a club record with a dominant 37-point win over the Western Bulldogs. The Dockers and Dogs slugged it out in the first half, Fremantle struggling to capture their free-flowing style in front of a bumper Optus Stadium crowd. Josh Tracy booting three goals for the night, with the game turning after this moment in the third term.
17: Needs to go back and settle himself.
18: He's not going to. He's found the centering ball, a bit too strong for Richards. Vandermeer, the tension around all of this, all the touches and decisions are on a knife's edge.
19: And sure handling from Warner, not once but twice. This could really punish on the outer side. Time to consider and deliver to Tracy. Got it. Oh, has he? Yes.
7: The Dockers booting 7-1 in the second half. The Dogs with just 38 inside 50s for the game. Fremantle outclassing the Doggies in the end, recording their 18th win of the season. So that victory for the Dockers makes it a club record, overtaking their previous best of 17 in 2015. Marcus Bontempelli held to just 20 disposals and 2 clearances by Hayden Young, with defender Oscar McDonald particularly influential for Freo.
15: Yeah, I thought they threw something different at us. We persisted well, sort of understood that that's the way they're probably defending a little bit more now, and they get numbers back and they hold their numbers, and we had field position on our terms for the majority of the night, maybe not third quarter, but for the majority of the night, and we just persisted really well. And usually when we get that much supply versus our opposition and that much time in forward half, the dam wall eventually broke. And in the last quarter it did, and put a bit of a gap on them. So, yeah, really mature performance, and you know, it was low scoring, and they forced us to hang in there. And proud of the way we did that.
7: So, Alex, footy finals is very soon. I would say the Dockers are looking very dangerous.
0: Yeah, they're flying, aren't they? Heading into those finals for sure. Brooke, many thanks indeed. Now, let's get a check on the latest weather now with our senior meteorologist Rob Sharp, who's joined us here in the studio. Cold and frosty for much of the southeast, Rob, and some wet weather around too.
20: Yeah, a bit on the east coast, and it's just clearing up for the west coast for now. But for the southeast, a cold start this morning for many people, including Melbourne, with its coldest morning of the year so far, down at 2.7 degrees. Canberra at -4, so another very frosty one there. But many inland spots, as you can see here, have dropped below freezing through the southeast. Cooma leading the pack at -8 degrees. Goulburn -5. I think that might be its coldest morning of the year so far. And even out to the Clare Valley in South Australia, just a smidge below freezing too. So widespread frost. Tonight, looking frosty again, but not as widespread. Now to the east coast, a few showers in the mix this morning. Sydney has copped a few millimetres in the gauge. You can see those showers coming through around midnight onward for that New South Wales coastline. All the way up to Williamtown, we've had 8 millimetres. Sydney on 7, but Wollongong only 0.2 in the gauge. Those showers will come and go through today, but it's likely to clear up by this evening for most locations. So it's morning and afternoon wet weather for the eastern parts of New South Wales, whilst in Queensland and for northern New South Wales, there's a few showers mostly out to sea for now, but there's potential for a little bit of that to come overland through today, and then again into tomorrow. There's still further potential for more showers for southeast Queensland and northeast New South Wales. And at the same time, up into the tropical Queensland, there'll be showers in those parts as well, with Cairns looking at showers both today and tomorrow. Perth, I think it's pretty much all done already with a top of 17, notably cooler, courtesy of the front that brought the weather last night. And for the southeast corner, after the cold and frosty start, temperatures looked about normal for today, maybe slightly above average.
0: Yeah, that rain in Sydney was so heavy, it actually woke me up overnight. And I had been feeling so smug all week about the bright blue skies and the sunshine. So what can we look forward to in the week ahead, Rob?
20: Well, Sydney can enjoy those bright blue skies again from tomorrow onward. So better weather on the way. But you can see the west is where the bulk of the rain will be for the start of next week. We've got a couple of weather systems, one after the other, on the way for WA. And the second of which, running through around Friday, will then go all the way to the southeast and could bring some really significant rainfall there next weekend and into the following week. So we'll see a wetter than usual week for the west and south of the country, but for the east coast, expect more of those blue skies and sunshine and slightly warmer weather as well. For the country as a whole, next week does look warmer than this week, and that will be particularly noticeable through the centre.
0: Megan, thanks, Rob. Stay with us here on Weekend First Edition. We're going to focus in on the war in the Middle East. It's felt like it's been a bit quiet the last couple of days, but of course the US is still maintaining that threat of strikes on Iran. Tehran showing it's keen to widen the conflict across the region. We'll have more and a report for you next.
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0: Hello, welcome back to Weekend First Edition. A man whose son killed four people in a school shooting in the US state of Georgia has been sentenced to jail. Prosecutors say he gave his son the AR-15-style rifle used in the attack, despite knowing the teenager had mental health issues.
1: You ignored foreseeable harm. You failed to act in a certain way.
2: The father of a Georgia teenager who killed two students and two teachers at his high school will spend the next 15 years behind bars. A judge sentenced 55-year-old Colin Gray yesterday on second-degree murder and other charges after he admitted to gifting his son the assault rifle used in the attack.
1: Your negligence didn't arise in an instant. It was repeated day after day.
2: Prosecutors say Gray gave his son the weapon months after police came to their home because the teenager threatened to shoot up an elementary school. In court, victims' family members condemned the 55-year-old for allegedly ignoring repeated warning signs about his son's mental health issues.
3: Because of the choices made inside the Gray household, four families were handed life sentences of grief.
2: Gray is the first Georgia parent and only the third in the country to be convicted in connection with a mass school shooting carried out by their child. In Michigan, Jennifer and James Crumbly are serving 10-year prison terms after their son killed four high school students.
4: These kids are not in a position where they are able to make rational decisions when it comes to things like firearms.
2: This week, Gray's son was sentenced to life in prison without possibility of parole after pleading guilty to all 55 counts against him.
0: The threat of U.S. attacks on Iran remains following strikes by Tehran on American bases and Gulf neighbors. Experts claim it's part of Iran's strategy to broaden the war and show the world the Islamic regime can outlast the U.S. military.
5: After more than 5 months of conflict, the U.S. and Iran are still in a pattern of back-and-forth strikes. President Trump told Fox News this morning the U.S. now engaged in a new round of heavy airstrikes on military targets. He says it will eventually bring the Iranians back to the bargaining table.
6: It's going to be much more comprehensive, much more massive. It'll force, I believe, a pathway for the regime to collapse.
5: But on Friday, Kuwait reported new Iranian airstrikes on bases there. The Iranians say they were targeting American military facilities in retaliation for the recent U.S. airstrikes. It is part of a broader Iranian strategy to widen the war and destabilize the region.
7: The Iranian strategy at this moment is to demonstrate to the United States that they would externalize the pain and even escalate into new territory.
5: Iran is also signaling they are not willing to budge on the two key sticking points, giving up its nuclear program and reopening the Strait of Hormuz.
8: The situation in the Strait of Hormuz hasn't changed at all. It's still closed because of acts of aggression by the U.S.
5: And while diplomats are still working to get a ceasefire in place, some experts are saying the Iranian military is now calling the shots.
9: I think the civilian form of government within Iran is completely inept at this point. Iran has been weakened, but it has also allowed them to become a deeper military-run state.
5: President Trump says the new rounds of airstrikes will last several days.
0: Back home, the federal opposition is accusing the government of issuing the United States an eviction notice from a Navy base in Perth. Our political reporter Ruben Spargo has more.
10: The acting Prime Minister is clarifying a plan to rotate US submarines through HMAS Stirling in Western Australia as part of AUKUS.
11: The arrangement had been understood to be ongoing, effectively giving the US Navy a near-permanent presence in the Indian Ocean, a strategically significant asset. But the Defence Industry Minister earlier this week suggested the commitment has an expiry date.
12: 5 years. That's the arrangement that we've put in place, with the plan being that as we acquire our own nuclear-powered submarines, that they would move into HMAS Stirling and the rotational presence would come to an end.
11: It's the same year the US is due to deliver the first of three Virginia-class submarines to Australia. The clarification came quickly from Pat Conroy. In a statement, he said SRF West is intended to be an enduring element of the US force posture in Australia. The opposition leader is emphasising the importance of the alliance.
13: This is an eviction notice coming from Pat Conroy. The Prime Minister and the Defence Minister need to step up and get clear about what is happening here. This is ongoing work that is absolutely necessary to keep our country safe. We need to have the alliances in place, the arrangements in place, the infrastructure in place, to make sure that we can keep Australians safe.
11: The acting Prime Minister and Defence Minister reiterated Pat Conroy's clean-up.
14: The Submarine Rotation Force West is intended to be an enduring feature of that American force posture in Australia, and it's a really important part of the AUKUS framework. It will enable us to establish our own capability in terms of operating our own sovereign fleet of nuclear-powered submarines more quickly.
11: The US faces ongoing pressure to lift submarine production.
10: Delays are fueling doubts about whether it can provide Australia three Virginia-class boats from 2032.
0: Reuben Spargo reporting there. Now, you may have noticed it's been quite a big week for us here at News 24 as we officially changed the name of the channel. And while we stay your home for real news and honest views, you might have noticed our new soundtrack to accompany the new look. Here's a behind-the-scenes look at how it was made.
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16: My name's Charlton Hill and I'm here at Uncanny Valley at the Vault Studios and I'm the executive producer on this project.
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15: The composition process began with extensive research into the current sound of news around the world today. 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
15: The theme itself grew out of a simple but powerful idea, which was designed to encompass the brand values of News 24 in a 3-second logo sting. They chose melodies designed to give a feeling of strength, hope and assurance in these ever-changing times.
21: Hi, my name is Yana Choi and I've been a violinist since I was 3.5 years old. The theme is full of drama and it's very heroic and it sort of makes you want to watch the news, I think.
22: Hey, my name's Dane and I play the trumpet and it's been great to come in and get all that punch happening. It's iconic and it's great that it's remaining live trumpets.
23: Hey, my name's Anthony. I play trombone. It's fantastic to play on a track like this, especially with live brass instruments.
15: Capturing the spirit of these performances in the historic studio is always an exciting experience that elevates the composition's melodies to greater heights.
22: Oh, like transpose it up.
23: Yeah, just read that as a sentence.
15: You'll hear the new track daily on the channel through our new master ident, the countdown, and other promotional elements.

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1: Much more work and thought goes into it than you would think. Stay with us here on Weekend First Edition. We're going to have the latest from the Spanish city of Ceuta and the migrant crisis facing it. 50 people have died. Spain's Prime Minister has spoken about the issue, and we'll have all the details for you next.
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0: News 24 will be back after this short break.
1: Trump hails the next phase of his Gaza peace deal as Hamas agree to disarm. Dozens of people die as more than 50,000 migrants attempt to cross from Morocco to Spain. Anthony Albanese's special envoy has his bail conditions altered after fronting Darwin local court on assault allegations. New research reveals most Aussie kids still have social media 3 months after the world-leading ban was implemented. And Gina Rinehart starts legal action against the ABC over a segment that talked about assaulting her. Plus, in sport, Fremantle all but confirmed as the AFL's minor premiers after downing the Dogs. While today's weather sees a shower or two for Sydney, Brisbane and Perth, it's been a cold start across the southeast.
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1: Hello, a very warm welcome to you this Saturday morning, August 1st. I'm Alex Thomas. Great to have your company today. US President Donald Trump has praised the deal made by his Board of Peace for the complete disarmament of Hamas in Gaza. He says the deal has full support from Israel and is calling it a giant breakthrough for a situation that was previously seen as impossible.
2: Israel is very happy about it. Israel helped us. And they've been very good. They've been very good about it. Most people said that would be a deal that would be undoable. Now, will it go through its ups and downs? It's a very complex situation over there. The people are very complex and difficult. Many cases wonderful, many cases not so wonderful.
1: The U.S. president would not say which comes first, the disarmament of Hamas or the withdrawal of Israeli troops. 57 bodies have been recovered after 60,000 migrants broke through a border checkpoint from Morocco into Spanish territory. Spain's government confirming the death toll, revealing that drownings and crushings were the cause of most of the deaths. It also estimated more than 48,000 migrants have since left the Spanish enclave of Ceuta. Most returned voluntarily, Spain's prime minister blaming trafficking gangs for the mass border crossing. Back home, more than 80% of Australian teenagers are still using social media 3 months after the government's world-leading ban came into effect. Let's go live to Kayser Shields, who's reporting on us on this for us today. Hello to you, Kayser. Where's this finding from?
3: Alex, this finding is from a report from the eSafety Commissioner, which provides a snapshot into the early experiences of children and parents since those under the age of 16 were banned from social media platforms on December 10 last year. And there are a couple of key findings that I want to run you through that have emerged from this report. So the first one is the level of account ownership. It remains high at 42.1%. of children aged between 10 and 15 still having accounts on social media. In saying that, though, it is a decrease from before the ban, where it was at 52.4%. And this decrease was a trend that was observed across all of the major social media platforms. In saying that, though, what is interesting is that of those people who managed to retain their account, 50% of them said that that was because platforms hadn't checked their age, while 18% said that that was because platform's age check actually got their age wrong. Now, even though account ownership is down a little bit there, the platform use by those aged under 16 years old does remain high. So before the ban came into effect, it was at 85.9%. And now this report says it is down a little bit to 81.5%. Also interesting takeaway from this report is that there have been more than a 10% increase in parents who are unaware of their children's use on social media. So this is just a snapshot that we've gotten from this first report 3 months since that world-leading social media ban was implemented. It's actually part of a two-year review that the E-Commission is going to do, or an evaluation. So we are expecting a second report to emerge at the six-month mark, Alex.
1: Kayser Shields, thank you. Billionaire Gina Rinehart has launched legal action against the ABC and several executives. It's in relation to a broadcast that contained a so-called joke about assaulting her. Legal letters have been sent to ABC chair Kim Williams, his deputy Lisa Caffrey, and managing director Hugh Marks. The broadcaster has not said sorry, but did share an apology from the person who made the violent reference, comedian Kate McGuinness. It's understood the legal complaint focuses on a series of alleged civil and criminal breaches which arose from the broadcast and the decision to keep it live on its streaming platform. A Liberal Party operative has admitted in a corruption hearing he was aware donations from Catholic Schools New South Wales were being used to fund what was allegedly branch stacking work. Several figures across the state and federal parliamentary party have been mentioned during week one of the eight-week inquiry.
4: A big admission during a high-stakes corruption probe. Former Catholic Schools New South Wales staffer and senior member of the so-called reformers group Robert Asaf admits he had knowledge of an alleged sham scheme.
5: You knew, didn't you, that the money coming in from Catholic schools was in part to fund the work that Dylan was doing to help the reformers?
6: Money coming from Catholic schools was used to
5: To fund Dylan Whitelaw during the work of the reformers.
6: I knew that, yes.
4: Operation Rosny is investigating alleged illegal donations given to a group of right faction Liberal operatives, allegedly for branch stacking purposes. Asaf was questioned over alleged payments from a prohibited donor.
7: At the time, did you think it was honest for Beckington to issue an invoice claiming money for consultancy services that it said it was providing Mr. O'Hara's company, when in fact no such consultancy services were being provided, as we understand the evidence?
8: I would have thought it was tricky.
4: The federal opposition leader was again mentioned. Texts the now stood-down CEO of Catholic Schools New South Wales sent to the reformers show he hoped Angus Taylor would financially contribute to the cause.
5: Do you know what happened to his efforts to shake down the ministers?
6: I don't think Angus worked out.
5: Did any of the other ministers work out in terms of giving
6: money? I don't recall any minister ever giving us money.
4: Mr. Taylor is not accused of any wrongdoing and denies making any payment.
9: As I say, no payment was made. I'm not going to give a running commentary on this. I tell you the running commentary I'm going to give every day. It's on our plan. It's on our plan to fix the economy and to protect our way of life.
10: Next week's hearings promise to be just as revealing. A key member of opposition leader Kelly Sloan's team will give evidence, so too a brother of former Premier Dominic Perrottet.
4: Neither he nor Damien Tudorhope are accused of any wrongdoing. Julia Bradley in Sydney for News 24.
1: Teachers in Victoria are threatening to walk off the job for a third time this year, with the latest date for strike action as August the 19th. It comes after the union rejected the state government's offer of pay rises of at least 28%. The public school teachers are demanding a 35% pay increase over 3 years, as well as reduced class sizes and fewer administration burdens. Victoria's Premier and Education Minister Ben Carroll says his door is open to the union, insisting a deal is close. Time for a forecast now from News 24 weather senior meteorologist Rob Sharp.
11: It's a cold and frosty morning this morning across the southeast, with lows well below freezing in Canberra. But we've also got some showers spreading along the eastern coastline, a shower or two for Sydney and for Brisbane, and a few showers on the Gold Coast. But for Perth, those showers are clearing off as we see a top of 17 on the way. But for much more detail on the weather this weekend and next week, join us on Channel 601.
1: Just ahead here on Weekend First Edition, there are calls for Labour MP Luke Gosling to stand aside as he faces assault allegations. More on that in just a moment.
0: News 24 will be back after this short break.

0: Hello, welcome back to Weekend First Edition this Saturday morning, August 1st. I'm Alex Thomas. A court has heard Labour MP Luke Gosling allegedly elbowed Northern Territory Administrator David Connolly in the ribs at a public function in Darwin. Details of the alleged assault were aired for the first time as Mr. Gosling vowed to stay in his role as special envoy in the Albanese government.
1: Out of the police station and into the courthouse. A day after being charged with allegedly assaulting Northern Territory Administrator David Connolly, Luke Gosling fronted the Darwin local court.
2: You spoken to the Prime Minister yet?
1: The Labor MP was seeking variations to his bail conditions so he can attend the same functions as Mr. Connolly. For the first time, the court heard details of the assault allegations. Mr. Gosling is accused of assaulting Mr. Connolly in two separate incidents at a Darwin Thai festival on July 18, 30 minutes apart. In the first incident, Mr. Gosling allegedly ran into Mr. Connolly from behind. The judge then read details of the second alleged incident directly from the police summary. He sees him come at him, braces himself, there's what you can call a hip and shoulder collision, and then he says that the defendant continued past and has drawn back his left elbow and thrust it rearward, striking him to the upper right rib area. Mr. Gosling's barrister, Marty Oss, told the court the case against his client was incredibly weak and that there were no independent witnesses. The judge agreed to vary Mr. Gosling's bail conditions so he can attend events, but he must give the administrator's office 48 hours notice and not come within 15 metres of Mr. Connolly.
3: Judge Stephen Geary asked Mr. Gosling to stand up in the courtroom as he read out his new bail condition. He issued the MP a stern warning. He told him not to go within 15 metres of David Connolly. Judge Stephen Geary asked Mr. Gosling to stand up in the courtroom as he read out his new bail condition. He issued the MP a

0: contest these allegations and that I will continue to serve.
1: Matt Cunningham, News 24, Darwin.
2: Let's speak to Assistant Minister for Productivity, Competition, Charities and Treasury, Andrew Lee. He joins us live now. Good morning to you. We've got lots to get through, but let's just deal with that Luke Gosling issue. As we heard from Matt Cunningham's report there, there are restrictions on his movements now. These embarrassing and shocking allegations about him elbowing David Connolly in the ribs. Surely it's the right time for him just to stand aside as special envoy while he deals with these allegations.
3: Well, Alex, I'm acutely aware of the principle of the separation of powers, and it's simply not appropriate for politicians to be commenting on matters that are before the courts at the moment. The courts will do their job, and like everybody else, Luke's entitled to the presumption of innocence.
2: OK, Andrew, what do you make of the leaked tape of opposition leader Angus Taylor over the last 24 hours or so, telling a business breakfast that migrants get access to the housing deposit scheme as soon as they land here?
3: Well, we simply know that Angus Taylor is loose with the facts, and he's been following Pauline Hanson on immigration. I'd say to Angus Taylor, you can't out Hanson when it comes to immigration. The Coalition has a long history of supporting a bipartisan skilled migration policy. What we're seeing now is Angus Taylor attempting to chase Pauline Hanson's votes. He should instead recognise that migrants aren't just mouths to feed, but muscles to build and minds to inspire. More than half our doctors are born overseas, a quarter of our construction workers. Migrants make a big contribution to this country. And it's time Angus Taylor recognised that.
2: The national broadcaster, the ABC, is yet to apologise for a segment that talks about assaulting Gina Rinehart. She has now taken legal action. Why can't the ABC simply say sorry?
3: Well, that's a matter for the independent ABC. Again, you're asking me about things that are outside what politicians should be going into. I very much respect the ABC.
2: Do you think it's right that any broadcaster should talk about sticking a stick up someone's backside and, you know, churning their guts up?
3: Look, I thought the statement was quite inappropriate, but it's how the ABC handles it is a matter for them.
2: OK, fair enough. Listen, we've got these new data out about the social media ban. Figures saying that 8 in 10 Australian teenagers still using social media 3 months after that world-leading ban came into effect. How concerned are you about that?
3: We've had millions of accounts shut down. It's been an important game changer in the conversation among parents. The Australian government has taken the lead, and a giant piece that Jonathan Haidt recently wrote emphasised the way in which other countries are now following suit. We never expected that this would have 100% compliance. We don't get 100% compliance out of the minimum drinking age laws, but it's still appropriate that we have those laws and that law on the books. We're making more power to parents' hands, allowing parents to encourage kids to get out there and be active IRL, as they say, which is so important to a rich childhood.
2: As a parent myself, I know it's difficult. Where does the balance lie between the onus on social media companies just stopping kids getting on these apps versus us as parents keeping a closer eye on what our kids are doing?
3: Look, Alex, I think it's both. And I'm sure you found in your discussions with your own children that having this minimum age sets a norm that parents are then able to work to enforce. In our household, there's the rule that you don't get a phone until you turn 15, which means my kids are invariably the last in their social group to get a phone. But they also get to see what it's like to enjoy getting around in the world without a phone. And I think that's a really important skill to have. This is changing the conversation among parents. It is not normal to encourage your kids to get a social media account before 16. And now parents know that norm and are able to enforce it among one another.
2: I mean, listen, I take my hat off to you to stop the phones until 15. You're doing very well there indeed.
3: What's the age in your household?
2: We started doing it when they started going to school on their own. And we felt like just from a security point of view, that was needed then. But listen, you're right.
3: One of the pushbacks we had on our kids is the fact that you can use any payphone now as a free phone to call a mobile or call a landline. We encourage our kids to use payphones where they can, remembering that both my wife and I did plenty fine as kids without mobile phones as we were getting to and from school.
2: Oh, look, it was a different age then, wasn't it? And I think the minute you go down that road, it gets very tricky. Listen, I want to bring it back more to sort of your personal portfolio, because we're less than 2 weeks out from this next interest rate decision. We've got obviously ongoing concerns from most of us here about cost of living, and obviously not the only country to suffer that. Do you think there's going to be a change?

0: change in the rate based on how the economy is tracking? And what would you say to those Australians who are worried about this end of tax relief on fuel as we see petrol and diesel prices rise again because the situation in the Middle East just isn't getting resolved?
1: Yeah, look, your listeners may have heard a dog bark in the background. I want to make clear I'm not going to be shouting at that dog for barking during air there, Alex. The interest rate, the inflation data that came out this week was welcome. It shows a moderation in inflation. Clearly, what's happening in the Strait of Hormuz is going to be an important driver of inflation, the most important driver this year. We're doing all we can in terms of fiscal restraint and making sure we provide responsible cost of living support. Every working Australian got a tax cut on the 1st of July, and initiatives like 6 months of paid parental leave help out with cost of living too. But those pressures are certainly around. We are in an economy in which the unemployment rate is historically low, the lowest continuous run of unemployment at this rate we've seen in half a century. That's good in terms of more people having jobs, and we're working on a lot of fronts to bring those supply side pressures down. Because that's been a driver of inflation in the post-COVID era.
0: OK, Andrew Lee, really appreciate your time as always here on News 24. Thank you.
1: Thanks so much, Alex.
0: Now, rail operator AirTrain has launched legal action against the Queensland government over its 50-cent fare scheme. The company says it's losing $360,000 a month since the program was made permanent in February last year. The loss is due to the state not paying revenue adjustments for passengers coming or going from the Gold Coast and suburban stations. Court documents obtained by the Courier Mail shows AirTrain is claiming for $6.16 million in lost fare revenue between February 2025 and June 2026. Now, it's been 6 months since Nancy Guthrie was abducted from her Arizona home. And while at times there have been hopes of a breakthrough in the search for the mother of US TV host Savannah Guthrie, there is still no sign of the 84-year-old. Our Washington correspondent Jonathan Kersley has been looking at the case that has stunned America.
2: It was the disappearance that rocked a TV star and her family.
3: We want to thank all of you for the prayers for our beloved mom, Nancy.
4: The light is missing from our lives. Nancy is our mother.
2: Nancy Guthrie abducted from her home in Tucson, Arizona, in the middle of the night.
3: And my sister called me and I said, is everything okay? Mm-hmm. And she said, no. She said, mom's missing. And I said, what? Yeah.
2: The 84-year-old is the daughter of Savannah Guthrie, the host of NBC's Today Show.
3: My mom is, she's incredible. She's resolute and strong. Mm. I mean, she is present tense to me.
5: Do you feel her or have you heard her any moments?
3: Yeah, a little bit.
2: The disappearance prompting fears it was abduction, purely to do with fame and money.
3: It's been 2 weeks since our mom was taken, and I just wanted to come on and say that we still have hope.
2: Police searched the remote area for clues for several days, but suggestions of family involvement were dismissed.
6: The family has been nothing but cooperative and gracious and are victims in this case. To suggest otherwise is not only wrong, it is cruel.
3: But we need to know where she is. We need her to come home.
2: Nancy Guthrie had been dropped at home by her family on the night of January 31, but when she didn't appear at church the next morning, concerns about her welfare were raised. Within days, blood was found at the scene, and then came a report of a ransom note.
7: TMZ has received another email from somebody demanding money.
3: We received your message, and we understand. We beg you now to return our mother to us so that we can celebrate with her.
2: Concern grew because the 84-year-old was without medication. She was being treated for a chronic condition.
8: We have a lot of work in front of us. We have a job to do. And we have someone's life who is in jeopardy.
2: Savannah Guthrie stepped away from her TV job and then, seated with her brother and sister, insisted they would pay for Nancy's safe return.
4: This is very valuable to us, and we will pay.
2: Then came what was hoped to be a major development. The FBI retrieved footage from Nancy Guthrie's doorbell camera. It showed a man in a balaclava wearing gloves and carrying a backpack. A glove was found and there was DNA, but there was not a match in the national database.
9: We are so glad you started your week with us, and it is good to be home.
10: Yes, it is good to have you back at home.
2: New light has been shed on the ransom notes. Investigators believe the first was likely sent by those who abducted Nancy, but in the second note, the apparent abductors revealed that she had died, but indicated those who took her did not mean for her to die. The $1 million reward remains untouched.
4: I'm asking you, begging you, to do the right thing now. Make the right choice. Help us find her. Tell us where to look for her.
2: But 6 months on from Nancy Guthrie's disappearance, the question remains, where is she?
4: Our family is in agony. We are in a nightmare that will not end.
2: Jonathan Kersley, News 24, Washington, D.C.
0: We're going to have a full check on the latest weather for you coming up next here on Weekend First Edition, as well as all the sports. Brooke East will be here with a Fox Sports update, including how the Bulldogs are up into the NRL's top eight while dealing a blow to the Melbourne Storm's finals hopes.
11: News 24 will be back after this short break.

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0: Hello, welcome back to Weekend First Edition. Donald Trump has praised the deal made by his Board of Peace for the complete disarmament of Hamas in Gaza. Israel is yet to comment, but the US president says he has their full support. He's calling it a giant breakthrough for a previously impossible situation.
1: Israel's very happy about it. Israel helped us. And they've been very good. They've been very good about it. Most people said that would be a deal that would be undoable. Now, will it go through its ups and downs? It's a very complex situation over there. The people are very complex and difficult. Many cases wonderful, many cases not so wonderful.
0: The U.S. president has not said which would come first, the disarmament of Hamas or the withdrawal of Israeli troops. 57 bodies have been recovered after 60,000 migrants broke through a border checkpoint between Morocco and Spanish territory Ceuta. Spain's government confirmed the death toll, adding drownings and crushings were the cause of most of the deaths. It also estimated that more than 48,000 migrants have since left the Spanish enclave. Most returned voluntarily, Spain's prime minister blaming trafficking gangs for the mass border crossing. Teachers in Victoria are threatening to walk off the job for a third time this year. The new strike date is August the 19th. It comes after the union rejected the state government's offer of pay rises of at least 28%. The public school teachers are demanding a 35% pay increase over 3 years, as well as reduced class sizes and fewer administration burdens. Victoria's new premier is also the education minister, and Ben Carroll says his door is open to the union, insisting a deal is close. An esteemed barrister has savaged the Victorian government over its handling of alleged corruption in the CFMEU. Geoffrey Watson says former Premier Jacinta Allen ignored his bombshell report and used his own words against him.
2: It was the bombshell report which rocked Victoria, warning taxpayers may have lost $15 billion to organised crime on big build projects.
3: Has anyone from the Victorian government contacted you to discuss your report rotting from the top?
4: No, nobody from the Labor Party has contacted me at all to discuss that.
2: Instead, former Premier Jacinta Allen dismissed the figure and suggested Geoffrey Watson himself regretted the findings.
4: The words which were being used against me by the Premier of Victoria, the Police Minister, and the Attorney General. He used their words against me. I hope you never find yourself in that position.
2: Police Minister Anthony Carbines, now in line for a promotion after helping dump Jacinta Allen, also criticised the barrister.
4: The police minister even had the temerity to say, if I had a problem, why didn't I go to the police? Oh, by the way, police minister, did you? Because if you had, you would have found out from your police force that I was going to them every week.
2: Mr. Watson has expanded on revelations inside his Rotting from the Top report during an inquiry into the CFMEU in Queensland. The report alleged that Melbourne-based M Group was shown favouritism by the CFMEU and M Group is owned or controlled by Mick Gatto. Geoffrey Watson now claims he has seen bank records showing M Group paid Mr. Gatto more than $1 million. He also alleges the company racked up $13 million in debt to the ATO, and Mick Gatto was an initial investor in M Group before selling his shares to a company run by his daughter.
4: One commissioner told me even the name came from Mick Gatto. Think about it. M Group doesn't sound like Paragelli or Porsche, but MG, the initials of Mick Gatto. I didn't include that in Rotting from the Top.
2: New Victorian Premier Ben Carroll has promised a comprehensive royal commission into the state's construction industry, but the opposition says any inquiry led by Labor will be a sham.
5: Labor will never conduct a royal commission that gets to the bottom truthfully of that corruption. Why? Because you don't ask the criminal to clean up the crime.
2: Some of the projects expected to come under the commission's microscope have also received funding by the federal government.
6: Clearly, this is a matter for the new Premier and the Carroll government as to how to progress this, and we very much respect that. But of course, we cooperate with state governments and we cooperate with royal commissions.
2: The exact terms of reference are yet to be revealed. Aspen Blomfield, News 24, Melbourne.
0: We've got some breaking news for you now this morning. The New York Post reporting that FIFA has scrapped plans to sell off World Cup commercial rights to private investors after pressure from global stakeholders. A senior advisor to FIFA boss Gianni Infantino resigned with immediate effect overnight in protest at the president's proposal to sell a stake of the World Cup. The Asian Football Confederation, the body Football Australia falls under, has joined UEFA and CONCACAF in rejecting the plan after it was raised earlier this week. And they've called on FIFA to review its governance structure. Football's governing body was aiming to sell up to a 20% stake valued at around $28 billion. That was more than the total revenue from the recent Men's World Cup in North America. A firm run by venture capitalist Joshua Kushner, the brother of White House advisor, and U.S. President Donald Trump's son-in-law, Jared Kushner. The U.S. president has denied any involvement in the FIFA plan. Let's get a Fox Sports update now with Brooke East, who's joined us to tell us about more Aussie success at the Commonwealth Games.
7: We are doing very well. We've added four more golds overnight on day eight of the Commonwealth Games. It began on the track with Oliver Bledden leading an Aussie podium in the men's 4,000-metre individual pursuit. Connor Leahy with the silver and James Moriarty taking bronze. Three-time gold medalist from Birmingham, Georgia Baker, added another gold in the 10,000-kilometre scratch race. Teammate Alyssa Politis helping set up with the win, while Blake Agnoletto became the first ever winner of the men's elimination race, which made its debut at the Games. On the track, though, 19-year-old Walker Isaac Beecroft stunned the field in the men's 10,000-kilometre race. The former GWS Giants Academy player making his winning move on the final lap, and sprint stars Lachlan Kennedy and Tori Lewis both came sixth in their 200-metre finals. The Canterbury Bulldogs are back in the NRL top eight for the first time since round six after beating the Melbourne Storm 36-22. Halfback Jerome Hughes withdrew an hour before kickoff, but that didn't stop the Storm from being very competitive. They're in charge shortly after halftime, scoring two tries while the Bulldogs had Bailey Haywood in the sin bin. However, the Bulldogs came home with a wet sail, outscoring the Storm 20-0 in the last 30 minutes. Matt Burton and Josh Curran scoring before a great offload from Kikau set up a key try for skipper Stephen Crichton with 10 minutes to go.
8: Great pass, Kiraz. That's one of his strengths. Now out to Kikau. Not the best pass. He got rid of it. It's a try. It's a try. Offloads galore, and Stephen Crichton is there to plant it down. Miliami Kikau has provided one of the offloads of the year.
7: Can try to put the icing on the cake. This defeat will see the Storm miss the finals for the first time since 2010. So a great game for Stephen Crichton, scoring two tries and setting up another two. That's three wins in a row for the Bulldogs, heading into a showdown with the second place Roosters next week. That's 12 losses this season for the Storm, the most they've ever had under Craig Bellamy.
9: We've spent a lot of time on, you know, our mental skills and dealing with adversity or things going against you. And tonight's the first time where I've thought, yeah, we're in a really good place in terms of our learnings around that. I didn't think we were at our best tonight, but I thought we were really good mentally.
10: Have a look at how we played, and with all due respect, I thought, you know, I feel their tries were, it was soft defence from us, you know, and so for me that's a disappointing thing, and we just need to toughen up a bit, I think.
7: To the AFL, and Fremantle have set a club record with a dominant 37-point win over the Western Bulldogs. The Dockers and Dogs slugged it out in the first half, Fremantle struggling to capture their free-flowing style in front of a bumper Optus Stadium crowd. Josh Tracy booting three goals for the night, with the game turning after this moment in the third term.
11: Needs to go back and settle himself.
12: He's not going to. He's found the centering ball, a bit too strong for Richards. Vandermeer, the tension around all of this, all the touches and decisions are on a knife's edge.
13: And sure handling from Waller, not once but twice. This could really punish on the outer side. Time to consider and deliver to Tracy. Got it! Oh, has he? Yes.
14: The Dockers booting 7-1 in the second half. The Dogs with just 38 inside 50s for the game. Fremantle outclassing the Doggies in the end, recording their 18th win of the season. So that victory for the Dockers makes it a club record, overtaking their previous best of 17 in 2015. Marcus Bontempelli held to just 20 disposals and 2 clearances by Hayden Young, with defender Oscar McDonald particularly influential for Freo. Alex, Freo look very dangerous at this point of the season. You'd have to say that they're favourites.
0: So good. It always kills me that you get the minor premiers in both codes of the football and doesn't necessarily mean they're going to be favourites heading into those finals themselves.
14: Well,
0: you have to say the Dockers look really good.
14: They'd have to keep injury-free.
0: Yeah, absolutely. I guess the Swans and others might have something to say as to who's going to end up champions of the AFL. Thanks, Brooke. Appreciate that. Let's get a check on the latest weather now. Senior meteorologist Rob Sharp is here. Can we do the weather? I think we can. Rob, tell us what's happening. It was pretty cold this morning. It's been wet as well. Is that going to continue?
15: Yeah, we've still got a little bit more wet weather for the East Coast, but it was a very cold start this morning for the southeast corner of the country. Melbourne, for instance, seeing its coldest morning of the year, down at just 3 degrees this morning. 2.6, in fact, the official minimum there. Canberra, -4 was the minimum, whilst we saw icy conditions through the centre of the country as well, with Alice Springs on -2. But as you can see, some of our regional centres were even colder still. You can see for Cooma, -8 degrees, and Goulburn at -5. So very icy temperatures this morning. Expect another frosty night for some, but not quite as many places dropping below freezing tonight. For the East Coast, a bit of wet weather has returned. Sydney seeing a bit of a shock to the system after finally seeing some more wet weather coming through from about midnight onwards with a series of showers. Some of them are still around, but there's not quite as many as there were first thing this morning through the Sydney area. But there's a bit more down towards the northern parts of the Illawarra, and Newcastle's now up to 4 in the gauge as well. But as you can see for today, another shower or two, a decent chance for many suburbs of Sydney and Newcastle and Wollongong. But by tonight, it should all be done and dusted, with dry weather again returning for tomorrow. Further north, and a few showers for the north coast of New South Wales and southeastern Queensland. Most of it's just out to sea at the moment, but I think we'll see a few of those showers coming over land through the latter stages of this morning and then into this afternoon. And a bit more again for tomorrow as well along that border area. Looking elsewhere and for today, sunny skies for the Territory and for South Australia. Temperatures are slightly warmer than usual this afternoon after the cold start in the southeast, but the wet weather for Perth is pretty much all gone. It's looking mostly sunny for the remainder of today. But looking across the coming week, there's a bit more wet weather to come.
0: Yeah, tell us more about that. Are we going to see an improvement again, Rob?
15: Yeah, so lovely weather for much of the East Coast over the coming week. But for WA, we'll start seeing some more significant rainfall next week. Tuesday, there's going to be a spell of rain. And then again, around Thursday, Friday, Saturday, there'll be more wet weather there for WA. And overall, the week looks wetter than usual for WA and for many parts of the south, all the way into Victoria and northern Tasmania, where at the end of next week, we're likely to see a significant band of wet weather coming through. And it could bring some really significant snowfalls as well. Could be the best snow event of the season, but that's still early doors on that forecast because it's still about 9 days away. But at the same time, the East Coast looks drier than usual next week, and much of the country actually looks a little bit warmer next week than this week was.
0: Yeah, and there's more from Rob and the News 24 weather team over on Channel 601. Just ahead here on Weekend First Edition, though, we're going to focus on the new concerns about the possible spread of bird flu in Australia. We're going to speak to an expert about what the latest cases mean.
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0: Hello, I'm Alex Thomas with your weekend first edition. Welcome back. The federal opposition is accusing the government of issuing the United States an eviction notice from a Navy base in Perth. Our political reporter, Ruben Spargo, has the details.
1: The acting Prime Minister is clarifying a plan to rotate US submarines through HMAS Stirling in Western Australia as part of AUKUS.
2: The arrangement had been understood to be ongoing, effectively giving the US Navy a near-permanent presence in the Indian Ocean, a strategically significant asset. But the Defence Industry Minister earlier this week suggested the commitment has an expiry date.
3: 5 years. That's the arrangement that we've put in place, with the plan being that as we acquire our own nuclear-powered submarines, that they would move into HMAS Stirling and the rotational presence would come to an end.
2: It's the same year the US is due to deliver the first of three Virginia-class submarines to Australia. The clarification came quickly from Pat Conroy. In a statement, he said SRF West is intended to be an enduring element of the US force posture in Australia. The opposition leader is emphasising the importance of the alliance.
4: This is an eviction notice coming from Pat Conroy. The Prime Minister and the Defence Minister need to step up and get clear about what is happening here. This is ongoing work that is absolutely necessary to keep our country safe. We need to have the alliances in place, the arrangements in place, the infrastructure in place to make sure that we can keep Australians safe.
2: The acting Prime Minister and Defence Minister reiterated Pat Conroy's clean-up.
5: The Submarine Rotation Force West is intended to be an enduring feature of that American force posture in Australia, and it's a really important part of the AUKUS framework. It will enable us to establish our own capability in terms of operating our own sovereign fleet of nuclear-powered submarines more quickly.
2: The US faces ongoing pressure to lift submarine production.
1: Delays are fueling doubts about whether it can provide Australia three Virginia-class boats from 2032.
0: Ruben Spargo reporting there. Now, two so-called ISIS brides accused of owning a slave while living under Islamic State rule have pleaded not guilty to all charges. 54-year-old Kauser Ahmad and her 31-year-old daughter Zainab Ahmad were committed to stand trial in the Supreme Court later this year. They were arrested after returning to Australia in early May. Kauser Ahmad remains on strict bail conditions, including a ban from attending any mosques. There are still concerns about the possible spread of bird flu. It follows confirmation of infection among local species in South Australia for the first time. Let's speak to Invasive Species Council Chief Executive Jack Goff. Jack, thanks for your time here on News 24. How worrying is this for local wildlife and agriculture?
6: Good morning. Look, unfortunately, the experience from the Northern Hemisphere and from South America has been that there's probably a tsunami of devastation about to break across Australia's wildlife as we see this very virulent, highly transmissible strain of bird flu start to spread across the country. We've now got over five species impacted in five different states, more than 50 different animals that have been classified as positive for this H5N1 strain. Overseas, millions of wild birds have died, as well as tens of thousands of sea mammals. So this is very concerning, and we've been saying to government, we can expect probably a wildlife disaster on the scale of the Black Summer bushfires, and that's why we need the Albanese government to step up really quickly with the funding for that wildlife resilience. We've been saying anything less than a $200 million urgent commitment there isn't taking seriously what's going to happen to Aussie wildlife across this country.
0: Are state and federal authorities taking it seriously enough right now, in your opinion?
6: Look, I think the biosecurity response is really good, and that's because we've had 2 years of good preparation going in. The public has responded well. People are doing that. Report it to authorities if they see it. Nearly all the detections have been from members of the public, so that's fantastic. We've got good plans that have been developed. The problem is that the actual funding for on-ground works to build wildlife resilience has been going backwards in recent years, and we know we're not going to be able to stop this virus. The government has said we're living with bird flu now. It won't be eradicable, and the consequence of that means it will be a numbers game for a lot of our vulnerable bird species, but also sea mammals like the Australian sea lion. So we need that investment in the on-ground programs that build up wildlife population. So that's fox and cat control and rodent control on islands where you get big aggregations of seabirds. It's also the things that build habitat connectivity and make sure wetlands are well watered. All of these things depend on boots on the ground to go with the eyes in the field that we've got for the biosecurity response.
0: Is the difficulty in keeping it contained simply that you just can't stop birds flying around?
6: Absolutely. So people may be aware we had an H7 variety of bird flu last year in Victoria, and that's a less transmissible version. But even that was taking over 150 officials every day for more than 100 days to deal with and resulted in tens of thousands of poultry having to be slaughtered. But that wasn't getting into wild birds. It was just for chickens. The difference with this strain is it's highly transmissible, gets into wildlife, and we just found out yesterday probably is in a silver gull, so a seagull. And that is quite concerning because we know that so far the species have been ones that are very coastal, but seagulls move quite a long way inland. So we could start seeing it turn up in freshwater areas, in some of those inland areas where you've got bird aggregations. And unfortunately, it directly impacts as well on the predators that scavenge on bird bodies. And that's why the government have said very clearly one of the species at threat here could be the Tasmanian devil, which is already impacted by those facial tumours that have seen the population decline.
0: You said there's a tsunami of cases. There's nothing we can do about it. The public have been good at reporting cases when they think they've seen them. What else should the Aussie public be worried about? I heard you mention cats there. Do we have to keep our pets indoors? What do we have to do?
6: Yeah, it's not that we can't do anything about it. We can limit that spread and slow down the impacts and make sure that populations have some level of resilience. Really key things people can do. Definitely avoid those birds if you see them dead. You know, it can pass to humans and make sure you report them. But keep your cats contained. This is killing cats overseas, but cats also kill many of our wildlife, put extra pressure on, and can disturb colonies. Similarly, if you're going into areas where there's wildlife with your dogs, keep them on a lead. Don't let your dog roaming on the beach get up into where birds are nesting and disturb them and mean that you've got an even greater pressure on those birds. Making sure that people practice good biosecurity as well. If you're handling birds for some reason, make sure at least that you are washing your hands help stop the spread. Not disturbing wildlife colonies is really important right now. That's why Seal Bay, that famous beach in Kangaroo Island, they've actually right now stopped tourists and others going down onto that beach where that sea lion population is, because they know that if there is that disturbance, that's what can trigger really rapid spread events to other areas as birds and other sea mammals move into new areas because of disturbance. So practice good biosecurity. Keep your cat contained at home. Keep your dog on the lead if you're going walking on beaches.
0: Okay, all really good advice. We do at least remember how to wash our hands, probably, I hope, from COVID times. Jack Gough, many thanks for your time here on News 24. He's the chief executive of the Invasive Species Council. Let's move on. Three bodies have been recovered after 10 mountaineers went missing on Broad Peak in Pakistan. Several others have been spotted by aerial drones, but their condition will not become clear until search groups can reach the area. Among the missing is former UK Special Forces member and star of a Netflix documentary, Nirmal Purja. He holds the record for the fastest ascent of the world's 14 highest mountains. A partial evacuation notice has been issued for a suburb just 11 kilometres west of Athens as strong winds whip up the wildfires there. Authorities report 51 forest and agricultural blazes have broken out since Thursday. Firefighters are struggling to control the flames as winds reach speeds of 88 kilometres an hour and hamper aircraft operation. Three firefighters have already died on the island of Crete. Just ahead here on Weekend First Edition, a new report finds many Australian teens are still on social media despite the ban. Plus, new reports FIFA is ditching the hugely controversial plans to sell off parts of the World Cup. Those details are just ahead.
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0: News 24 will be back after this short break.
1: Donald Trump hails the next phase of his Gaza peace deal as Hamas agreed to disarm. Dozens of people die as more than 50,000 migrants attempt to cross from Morocco into Spain. Anthony Albanese's special envoy has his bail conditions altered after fronting Darwin local court on assault allegations. New research reveals most Aussie kids still have social media 3 months after the world-leading ban was implemented. And Gina Reinhart starts legal action against the ABC over a segment that talked about assaulting her. Plus, in sport, record-breaking Fremantle are all but confirmed as the AFL's minor premiers after downing the Dogs. Today's weather, a shower or two for Sydney, Brisbane and Perth, and a cold start across the southeast.
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1: Hello, a very warm welcome to you this Saturday morning, August 1st. I'm Alex Thomas. Great to have your company today. Donald Trump has praised the deal made by his Board of Peace for the complete disarmament of Hamas in Gaza. Israel has yet to comment, but the US president says he has their full support. He's calling it a giant breakthrough for a previously impossible situation.
2: Israel is very happy about it. Israel helped us. And they've been very good. They've been very good about it. Most people said that would be a deal that would be undoable. Now, will it go through its ups and downs? It's a very complex situation over there. The people are very complex and difficult. Many cases wonderful, many cases not so wonderful.
1: The U.S. president has not said which would come first, the disarmament of Hamas or the withdrawal of Israeli troops. Back home, a court has heard Labour MP Luke Gosling allegedly elbowed Northern Territory Administrator David Connolly in the ribs at a public function in Darwin. Details of the alleged assault aired for the first time as Mr. Gosling vowed to stay in his role as special envoy in the Albanese government.
3: Out of the police station and into the courthouse. A day after being charged with allegedly assaulting Northern Territory Administrator David Connolly, Luke Gosling fronted the Darwin local court.
4: Have you spoken to the Prime Minister yet?
3: The Labor MP was seeking variations to his bail conditions so he can attend the same functions as Mr. Connolly. For the first time, the court heard details of the assault allegations. Mr. Gosling is accused of assaulting Mr. Connolly in two separate incidents at a Darwin Thai festival on July 18, 30 minutes apart. In the first incident, Mr. Gosling allegedly ran into Mr. Connolly from behind. The judge then read details of the second alleged incident directly from the police summary. He sees him come at him, braces himself, there's what you can call a hip and shoulder collision, and then he says that the defendant continued past and has drawn back his left elbow and thrust it rearward, striking him to the upper right rib area. Mr. Gosling's barrister, Marty Oss, told the court the case against his client was incredibly weak and that there were no independent witnesses. The judge agreed to vary Mr. Gosling's bail conditions so he can attend events, but he must give the administrator's office 48 hours notice and not come within 15 metres of Mr. Connolly. Judge Stephen Geary asked Mr. Gosling to stand up in the courtroom as he read out his new bail condition. He issued the MP a stern warning. He told him not to go within 15 metres of David Connolly at any public event or he would be in breach of his bail. The judge also warned this case could take 18 months to resolve, meaning it could drag out until close to the 2028 election.
5: Obviously really welcome the decision of the judge to allow me to get out and to do my job that I was elected to do, to represent the people of Darwin and Palmerston.
6: The Prime Minister should be standing this MP aside from his official duties until his name is cleared.
5: I have spoken with the Prime Minister and just been clear that I'm going to contest these allegations and that I will continue to serve.
3: Matt Cunningham, News 24, Darwin.
1: Spain's Prime Minister is in the enclave of Ceuta a day after an estimated 50,000 migrants crossed the border from Morocco. At least 57 bodies have been recovered following the border breakthrough in the North African territory, Spain deploying its military to the region and claiming a majority of the migrants have returned to Morocco voluntarily. Helena Linz has more.
7: So right now we are just a few meters from the border with Morocco, and as you can see, there's still a lot of people, young people, mainly young men, crossing, coming from the city center towards the pedestrian border with Morocco. They are this movement has been going on since the morning today because authorities opened this gate right behind me. It's the only way that they can get in back to Morocco without having to show documents. They just have to cross this gate and they are back from the country they came from. As you can see, they talk to us, they shout at us, mainly in Arabic. Most of them don't speak Spanish, don't speak English, but the few words they can say is they don't have food, they don't have water. There's been some violence. Some of them say they are treated with violence from the police in Morocco and now from the police here in Spain, and so they decide to go back. And so, as you can see, and this has been really going on for the entire day, we've done the route from the port where you arrive here towards this beach that is, as I said, close to the border, and towards the entire seaside you see these people passing by. There's some children as well. Some of them have approached us asking for food, asking for water, saying they haven't eaten anything. And the truth is, locals have been closing down bars, restaurants and shops today because of this mass movement of people coming in. And just a last thing to show is the beach on my right side. And this is the beach where still, as you can see, there's some people coming in. Not as many as yesterday, not as many as the people that are leaving, but as you can see, there are still some people swimming and trying to reach Spain through this beach.
1: More than 80% of Australian teenagers are using social media 3 months after the government's world-leading ban came into effect. Let's get the latest now with Kayser Shields, who's live from Brisbane for us this morning. Hello to you, Kayser. Where's this data coming from?
8: Alex, this finding is coming from a report from the eSafety Commissioner, which really provides a snapshot into the early experiences of both children and parents since that world-leading ban for under-16s on social media came into effect on December 10 last year. Now, one of the key findings from this report is when it comes to the ownership of social media accounts. It has found that it remains high. 42.1% of children aged 10 to 15 still have a social media account, which is a decrease from 52.4% since before the ban. Now, of those who have managed to retain an account, about half of them have been able to do so because the platform hasn't actually tried to verify their age. We've also finding that 37.1% said the age listed on their account was above 16, and 18.2% said the platform's age check actually got their age wrong. Now, even though account ownership has decreased, platform usage still remains high, above 80%, which was the case before the ban came in effect last year. And we have also seen data that shows that there's been more than a 10% increase in parents who are unaware of their child's social media use. Now, the government has always said that these changes were going to take time both to implement and then to come into effect, but the government still insists that this is in the best interests of Australians.
1: Kayser Shields, thank you. Billionaire Gina Rinehart has launched legal action against the ABC and several executives. It's in relation to a broadcast that contained a so-called joke about assaulting her. Legal letters have been sent to ABC Chair Kim Williams, his deputy Lisa Caffrey, and Managing Director Hugh Marks. The broadcaster hasn't said sorry, but did share an apology from the person who made the violent reference, comedian Kate McGuinness. It's understood the legal complaint focuses on a series of alleged civil and criminal breaches which arose from the broadcast and the decision to keep it live on its streaming platform. The government's $7.5 billion scheme to increase fuel and fertiliser supplies is facing stark criticism from the industry. The Australian reports most fertiliser importers have been locked out of the funds used to underwrite companies to protect them against losses on shipments. Only three big businesses out of almost a dozen bulk importers and 90 resellers have been granted access to the scheme. Companies are demanding transparency, claiming they have lost millions of dollars because of the programme. The government is accusing opposition leader Angus Taylor of lying to a room full of small business owners about the impact of the government's migration policies. A recording published by News.com has heard the opposition leader falsely claiming migrants have access to the government's 5% deposit scheme from the moment they arrive in Australia. Mr. Taylor was joined by Nationals leader Matt Canavan when he was secretly recorded at a business breakfast in Queensland.
9: We need to make sure that citizenship is rewarded. And it should be Australian citizens who get access to programs like the 5% home deposit scheme. Labor changed this and said, no, that's available to anyone the day they arrive in the country. We want great people coming to our country and working hard. But government programs should be about Australian citizens.
1: The housing scheme is only available to citizens and permanent residents. If elected, the coalition will restrict the 5% deposit scheme to citizens only. Now to some breaking news in the last hour. The New York Post reporting that FIFA is scrapping its plans to sell a stake of its business to private investors after global pressure from football power brokers. A senior advisor to FIFA boss Gianni Infantino resigning with immediate effect overnight in protest at the president's proposal to sell part of the World Cup's men's and women's. The Asian Football Confederation, the body Football Australia falls under, has joined UEFA and CONCACAF in rejecting the scheme, calling for FIFA to review its governance structure. Football's governing body was aiming to sell a 20% stake valued at $28 billion Australian. A firm run by venture capitalist Joshua Kushner was used. He's the brother of White House advisor and US President Donald Trump's son-in-law, Jared Kushner. The US president has denied any involvement in FIFA's plan.
10: Did FIFA or Mr. Infantino speak to you about their proposal to sell a stake in
11: the World Cup? No, I never spoke to
12: him. Mr. President.
1: Australia's added four more gold medals on day eight of the Commonwealth Games. It began on the track with Oliver Bledon leading an Aussie podium in the men's 4,000 metres individual pursuit, Connor Leahy with the silver and James Moriarty with the bronze, and three-time gold medalists from Birmingham, Georgia Baker, adding another gold in the 10-kilometre scratch race. Teammate Alyssa Pilates helping set up with the win, while Blake Agnoletto became the first ever winner of the men's elimination race, which made its debut at these games. On the track, 19-year-old walker Isaac Beecroft stunned the field in the men's 10,000 kilometres race, the former GWS Giants Academy player making his winning move on the final lap. And sprint stars Lachlan Kennedy and Tori Lewis both came sixth in their respective 200 metres finals. Still to come here on Weekend First Edition, 6 months on from her abduction, and there's still no progress in finding Nancy Guthrie. It's the mystery that has gripped America, and we'll have details from our Washington correspondent very shortly.
0: News 24 will be back after this short break.

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1: Hello, and welcome back to Weekend First Edition. Teachers in Victoria are threatening to walk off the job for a third time this year. The latest date for strike action is August the 19th. It comes after the union rejected the state government's offer of pay rises of at least 28%. The public school teachers are demanding a 35% pay increase over 3 years, as well as reduced class sizes and fewer administration burdens. Victoria's Premier and the Education Minister, Ben Carroll, says his door is open to the union, and he insists a deal is close. Okay, let's move on to some economic news now, because it's been one of those weeks, hasn't it, where we've seen several things happen in terms of the economy. Let's speak to senior economist at REA Group, Anne Flaherty. Anne, thanks for your time on News 24. I remember the most recent inflation data seemed to show an easing of that upward pressure. But following on from that story we've just told our viewers about, Victorian teachers asking for more pay, I guess they're not the only ones, whether it's the public or private sector, looking for their salaries to go up just to keep pace with rising prices. Is that an ongoing concern as the government and the RBA look at the economy?
2: Look, it has been an ongoing concern, particularly over recent years, because inflation has been so high. And certainly if we look at around a five-year period, we have seen the cost of living rise much more rapidly than wages. And now that inflation remains quite high again, you know, the figures for inflation that we did get last week, they were better than we expected, but they were still much too high. It's an ongoing issue that doesn't seem to be going to be resolved, you know, within the next 12 months, certainly.
1: On the flip side, we've seen house prices slide in some state capitals. Do you think the economy is giving off mixed signals at the moment?
2: Look, I think it is a challenging time. And I think when we look at the cost of housing, even though we have seen prices slide slightly in our capital cities, they're still sitting so significantly above the levels that they were just a couple of years ago. And in most markets, they're still sitting well above the levels they were sitting at 12 months ago. So even though we have seen some slight reprieve, for the average buyer out there or the average mortgage holder, they're still having to fork out a very significant amount of money just to cover the cost of owning a property.
1: And it's that Reserve Bank board that has to wrestle with all these dilemmas ahead of that next interest rate decision, which is less than 2 weeks away now. So for me, it's interesting timing, isn't it, that on Monday we're going to see the removal of that fuel tax relief. Will that have any effect? Because, you know, anecdotally, we're all just seeing petrol and diesel prices soaring again.
2: Look, it will have an impact, but it might not impact the next interest rate decision that we see in August. Look, I think that the chance of interest rates going up in August has now been reduced quite greatly given the latest inflation figures. But I think it's certainly still possible we could see interest rates increase again before the end of the year if inflation remains too high. The Reserve Bank's been very clear that they will do what is required to bring inflation back down. So I think that people can't really rule that out at this stage, another rise prior to the end of the year.
1: Yeah, and I wonder if you had a view on AI. There's been a lot of AI-related stories this week, mainly about it going rogue among the two leading US firms. I think there was an opinion poll as well amongst Australians recently that showed a new hesitancy about it. However, we keep getting told, and business and corporations keep getting told, it's essential to improve our productivity, which needs to get better. Do you think that some of the concerns over AI are going to stop or halt or slow down the rollout of it amongst business?
2: Well, I think that there's growing pressure to slow the rollout because things seem to be advancing so quickly. It's also quite interesting when we look at the US, their productivity seems to have significantly improved, but in Australia, we're still very much lagging in terms of how our overall productivity is performing. So, you know, it's going to be very, very interesting to see.
1: Okay. Anne Flaherty.

0: Patty, really appreciate your time here on News 24 this morning. Thank you. Let's move on with some other news making the headlines this morning. Gina Reinhart claiming she still has strong relationships with senior coalition figures despite giving public backing to One Nation. Mrs. Reinhart's spokesperson telling the Australian Financial Review she believes parties with declining support need to rethink their immigration and climate policies. The mining magnate has never been a member of a political party. And the spokesman says she supports policies that put Australia's national interests first. She recently threw her support behind Pauline Hanson as One Nation surged in the opinion polls, but has cited long-standing support of Liberal and coalition figures, including Matt Canavan and Tony Abbott. Rail operator AirTrain has launched legal action against the Queensland government over its 50-cent fare scheme. The company says it's losing $360,000 a month since the program was made permanent in February last year. The loss is due to the state not paying revenue adjustments for passengers coming or going from the Gold Coast and suburban stations. Court documents obtained by the Courier-Mail show AirTrain is claiming for $6.16 million in lost fare revenue between February 2025 and June of this year. Turning overseas again, because it's been 6 months since Nancy Guthrie was abducted from her Arizona home. And while at times there have been hopes of a breakthrough in the search for the mother of the US TV host Savannah Guthrie, there's still no sign of the 84-year-old. Our Washington correspondent Jonathan Kersley has been looking at the case that has stunned America.
1: It was the disappearance that rocked a TV star and her family.
2: We want to thank all of you for the prayers for our beloved mom, Nancy.
3: The light is missing from our lives. Nancy is our mother.
1: Nancy Guthrie abducted from her home in Tucson, Arizona, in the middle of the night.
4: And my sister called me and I said, is everything okay? Mm-hmm. And she said, no. She said, mom's missing. And I said, what? Yeah.
1: The 84-year-old is the daughter of Savannah Guthrie, the host of NBC's Today Show.
4: My mom is, she's incredible. She's resolute and strong. Mm. I mean, she is present tense to me.
5: Do you feel her or have you heard her any moments?
4: Yeah, a little bit.
1: The disappearance prompting fears it was abduction, purely to do with fame and money.
4: It's been 2 weeks since our mom was taken, and I just wanted to come on and say that we still have hope.
1: Police searched the remote area for clues for several days, but suggestions of family involvement were dismissed.
6: The family has been nothing but cooperative and gracious and are victims in this case. To suggest otherwise is not only wrong, it is cruel.
4: But we need to know where she is. We need her to come home.
1: Nancy Guthrie had been dropped at home by her family on the night of January 31, but when she didn't appear at church the next morning, concerns about her welfare were raised. Within days, blood was found at the scene, and then came a report of a ransom note.
7: TMZ has received another email from somebody demanding money.
4: We received your message and we understand. We beg you now to return our mother to us so that we can celebrate with her.
1: Concern grew because the 84-year-old was without medication. She was being treated for a chronic condition.
8: We have a lot of work in front of us. We have a job to do. And we have someone's life who is in jeopardy.
1: Savannah Guthrie stepped away from her TV job and then, seated with her brother and sister, insisted they would pay for Nancy's safe return.
4: This is very valuable to us, and we will pay.
1: Then came what was hoped to be a major development. The FBI retrieved footage from Nancy Guthrie's doorbell camera. It showed a man in a balaclava wearing gloves and carrying a backpack. A glove was found and there was DNA, but there was not a match in the national database.
9: We are so glad you started your week with us, and it is good to be home.
10: Yes, it is good to have you back at home.
1: New light has been shed on the ransom notes. Investigators believe the first was likely sent by those who abducted Nancy, but in the second note, the apparent abductors revealed that she had died, but indicated those who took her did not mean for her to die. The $1 million reward remains untouched.
9: I'm asking you, begging you, to do the right thing now. Make the right choice. Help us find her. Tell us where to look for her.
1: But 6 months on from Nancy Guthrie's disappearance, the question remains, where is she?
9: Our family is in agony. We are in a nightmare that will not end.
1: Jonathan Kersley, News 24, Washington, D.C.
0: We're going to have a full rundown of the latest weather and sports news for you next here on Weekend First Edition, including the Bulldogs up into the NRL's top eight, grinding out a victory that is bad news for the Melbourne Storm.
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0: Hello, I'm Alex Thomas with your Weekend First Edition this Saturday morning, August 1st. Great to have your company today. Donald Trump has praised the deal made by his Board of Peace for the complete disarmament of Hamas in Gaza. Israel are yet to comment, but the US president says he has their full support. He's calling it a giant breakthrough for a previously impossible situation.
1: Israel is very happy about it. Israel helped us. And they've been very good. They've been very good about it. Most people said that would be a deal that would be undoable. Now, will it go through its ups and downs? It's a very complex situation over there. The people are very complex and difficult. In many cases, wonderful. In many cases, not so wonderful.
0: The U.S. president has not said which would come first, the disarmament of Hamas or the withdrawal of Israeli troops. 57 bodies have been recovered after 60,000 migrants broke through a border checkpoint from Morocco into Spanish territory. Spain's government confirming the death toll mainly includes drownings and crushings. It's also estimated that more than 48,000 migrants have since left the Spanish enclave of Ceuta. Most return voluntarily. Spain's prime minister is blaming trafficking gangs for the mass border crossing. Teachers in Victoria are threatening to walk off the job for a third time this year. The latest date for strike action is August the 19th. It comes after the union rejected the state government's offer of pay rises of at least 28%. The public school teachers are instead demanding a 35% pay increase over 3 years, as well as reduced class sizes and fewer administration burdens. Victoria's new premier is also the education minister, Ben Carroll, saying that his door is open to the union and insisting a deal is close. An esteemed barrister has savaged the Victorian state government over its handling of alleged corruption in the CFMEU. Geoffrey Watson says former premier Jacinta Allen ignored his bombshell report and used his own words against him.
2: It was the bombshell report which rocked Victoria, warning taxpayers may have lost $15 billion to organised crime on big build projects.
3: Has anyone from the Victorian government contacted you to discuss your report rotting from the top?
4: No. Nobody from the Labor Party has contacted me at all to discuss that.
2: Instead, former Premier Jacinta Allen dismissed the figure and suggested Geoffrey Watson himself regretted the findings.
4: The words which were being used against me by the Premier of Victoria, the Police Minister and the Attorney General. He used their words against me. I hope you never find yourself in that position.
2: Police Minister Anthony Carbines, now in line for a promotion after helping dump Jacinta Allen, also criticised the barrister.
4: The police minister even had the temerity to say, if I had a problem, why didn't I go to the police? Oh, by the way, police minister, did you? Because if you had, you would have found out from your police force that I was going to them every week.
2: Mr. Watson has expanded on revelations inside his Rotting from the Top report during an inquiry into the CFMEU in Queensland. The report alleged that Melbourne-based M Group was shown favouritism by the CFMEU and M Group is owned or controlled by Mick Gatto. Geoffrey Watson now claims he has seen bank records showing M Group paid Mr. Gatto more than $1 million. He also alleges the company racked up $13 million in debt to the ATO, and Mick Gatto was an initial investor in M Group before selling his shares to a company run by his daughter.
4: One commissioner told me even the name came from Mick Gatto. Think about it. M Group. Doesn't sound like Paragalli or Porsche, but MG, the initials of Mick Gatto. I didn't include that in Rotting from the Top.
2: New Victorian Premier Ben Carroll has promised a comprehensive royal commission into the state's construction industry. But the opposition says any inquiry led by Labor will be a sham.
5: Labor will never conduct a royal commission that gets to the bottom truthfully of that corruption. Why? Because you don't ask the criminal to clean up the crime.
2: Some of the projects expected to come under the commission's microscope have also received funding by the federal government.
6: Clearly, this is a matter for the new Premier and the Carroll government as to how to progress this, and we very much respect that. But, of course, we cooperate with state governments and we cooperate with royal commissions.
2: The exact terms of reference are yet to be revealed. Aspen Blomfield, News 24, Melbourne.
0: Brooke East is back with another Fox Sports update for you, and a big development in this story this week about FIFA's potential World Cup sell-off.
7: Very interesting, Alex. We have just heard in breaking news the New York Post is reporting FIFA is scrapping a plan to sell off World Cup commercial rights to private investors after pressure from international stakeholders. A senior advisor to FIFA boss Gianni Infantino resigned with immediate effect overnight in protest against the president's proposal to sell a stake of the World Cup. The Asian Football Confederation, the body Football Australia falls under, joined UEFA and CONCACAF in rejecting the proposal and called for FIFA to review its governance. Football's governing body was aiming to sell a 20% stake valued at $28 billion. A firm run by venture capitalist Josh Kushner, the brother of White House advisor and son-in-law of US President Donald Trump, Jared Kushner. The US president has denied any involvement in the FIFA plan. Well, to Glasgow in Australia has added four more gold medals during day eight of the Commonwealth Games. Three came at the velodrome, one at the track after a 19-year-old race walker stole the show. While it was a tough night for sprint sensations Lachlan Kennedy and Tori Lewis in their 200-metre finals.
8: A fast start on day eight, an Aussie podium in the men's 4,000-metre individual pursuit, led by gold medalist Oliver Bledden.
9: Wow, a games record for Ollie Bledden.
8: A team effort too in the women's 10K scratch race, Alyssa Pilates helping put Georgia Baker into a gold medal winning position.
10: She won three gold medals at the Commonwealth Games in Birmingham. She's got another one now.
8: Silver in the men's Kieran for Lee Hoffman. Then it was over to the first ever elimination race final. Every second lap, the rider at the back is out, and it was an Aussie, the last man standing.
10: Blake Agnoletto, you can put it in the books now. He is going to be the gold medalist.
8: More gold on the track, courtesy of 19-year-old race walker Isaac Beecroft. A final lap he'll never forget.
11: He's celebrating. He's a showman. He's as good off the track as he is on the track, and he's a gold medalist.
8: Next, it's off to Junior Worlds.
12: Oh, I'll say the cliche, you know, job's not done. No, it's done.
8: Sarah Billings picked up bronze in the 800, while flag bearer and Olympic champion Nina Kennedy had to settle for silver in the pole vault.
13: Has to defy gravity here and clear to stay alive, and she doesn't.
8: Aussie sprint stars Lachlan Kennedy and Tori Lewis both came sixth in their 200-metre finals. Their game's not done yet, though, with relays to come. Silver and bronze in the men's judo 60-kilo division 2 to take the Aussie medal haul to 128. Jeff Smith, Fox Sports News.
7: So, four gold, six silver and eight bronze medals added to Australia's tally on day eight. Georgia Baker's gold in the women's scratch race, taking her personal tally to five career gold medals at the Commonwealth Games. She has two events left with a chance to become Australia's first cyclist to collect six gold medals.
0: Now, Brooke, I'm just going to butt in there, and it's not to take the gloss off Australia's magnificent Commonwealth Games, but we have got some news just into us, and it comes from FIFA. And the president himself has emailed all media outlets, just confirming that story you brought us a moment ago in the New York Times. And part of the email says, having listened carefully to the views, it has become clear the project has created divisions of a nature that, regardless of the level of support, are no longer in the interest of the objective set out in the first place. It basically says, as a result, this proposal will not proceed. So the World Cup sell-off is off.
7: Well, there was a lot riding on what that would mean for Football Australia, but they don't even need to respond now?
0: Football Australia do not need to respond. They were keeping their cards close to their chests, but it's a massive test of FIFA President Gianni Infantino's hold on global football now and a big blow to him personally. On a brighter note, tell us about the Dockers and the
7: Alex,
0: AFL.
7: Alex, we're going to head to the AFL. Well, Fremantle have set a club record with a dominant 37-point win over the Western Bulldogs. The Dockers and Dogs slugged it out in the first half. Fremantle struggling to capture their free-flowing style in front of a bumper Optus Stadium crowd. Josh Tracy burning three goals for the night, with the game turning after this moment in the third term.
14: Needs to go back and settle himself.
15: He's not going to. He's found the centering ball, a bit too strong for Richards. Vandermeer, the tension around all of this, all the touches and decisions are on a knife's edge.
16: And sure handling from Warner, not once but twice. This could really punish on the outer side. Time to consider and deliver to Tracy. Got it. Oh, has he? Yes.
7: The Dockers booting 7-1 in the second half. The Dogs with just 38 inside 50s for the game. Fremantle outclassing the Doggies in the end, recording their 18th win of the season. So that victory for the Dockers makes it a club record, overtaking their previous best of 17 in 2015. Marcus Bontempelli held to just 20 disposals and 2 clearances by Hayden Young, with defender Oscar McDonald particularly influential for Freo. Well, to the NRL, and the Canterbury Bulldogs are back in the NRL's top 8 for the first time since round 6 after beating the Melbourne Storm 36-22. Halfback Jerome Hughes withdrew an hour before kickoff, but that didn't stop the Storm from being very competitive. They're in charge shortly after halftime, scoring 2 tries, while the Bulldogs had Bailey Haywood in the sin bin. However, the Bulldogs came home with a wet sail, outscoring the Storm 20-0 in the last 30 minutes. Matt Burton and Josh Curran scoring before a great offload from Kickow set up a key try for skipper Stephen Crichton with 10 minutes to go.
17: Great pass, Kiraz. That's one of his strengths. Now out to Kickow. Not the best pass. He got rid of it. It's a try. It's a try. Offloads galore and Stephen Crichton is there to plant it down. Viliami Kickow has provided one of the offloads of the year.
7: Crichton scoring a second try to put the icing on the cake. This defeat all but ensuring the Storm will miss the finals for the first time since 2010. So a great game for Stephen Crichton, scoring 2 tries and setting up another 2. That's 3 wins in a row for the Bulldogs, heading into a showdown with the second place Roosters next week. While that's 12 losses this season for the Storm, the most they've ever had under Craig Bellamy. Alex, a big season for the Storm. Incredibly sad to finish for them, and given that Craig Bellamy's had a bit of a tough year.
0: Yeah, I think the players will want to do better in the final rounds. If they've got any chance of making those finals, it's looking unlikely, as you said, Brooke. Many thanks. Let's turn our attention to the latest weather forecast now. Our senior meteorologist, Rob Sharp, is here to tell us about the cold and frosty start in the southeast and the chances of rain.
18: Yeah, we had widespread frost this morning across many parts of the southeast. Alex, temperatures down to 2.5 degrees in Melbourne is the coldest of the year so far by 0.5 degree. But quite a few other spots of southeastern Australia saw their coldest morning of the year so far, with widespread frost for inland SA, western and southern and central New South Wales, and virtually all of Victoria seeing frost, and of course Tasmania's inland area seeing a fair bit of frost this morning as well. But for the east coast, it's a very different story. We've got some showers in the mix now, including for Sydney, where we've seen 7 millimetres over the last 24 hours through the city itself. Wollongong only 0.2, but 4 up to Newcastle. And so through today, I'd expect most parts of Sydney to see a shower or 2 through the remainder of today, but it will clear up by this evening when dry weather will take hold. Meanwhile, on the border of New South Wales and Queensland, Ballina and the Sunshine Coast getting 5 millimetres apiece, but in between, virtually no rain has fallen over the last 24 hours, but there is potential for another shower or 2 to run through for a number of those spots today, but I wouldn't expect much from it through Brizzy. Only the chance of a shower in the city now for the remainder of today. Elsewhere, sunny skies for much of the north, except for tropical Queensland with a few showers. The rain's all done for Perth, but it's looking nice and cool there, and a mild day for the southeast after our cold start.
0: And what about the days ahead, Rob?
18: Well, Alex, we've got a fair bit of a change in the weather pattern. We're looking at a major pair of wet weather systems running into the west of the country as the rest of the country starts to warm up a little bit more, with slightly more northerly winds running through. So for WA, after a very dry July, its wettest month of the year historically, we're finally looking at some significant rain. So wetter than usual week on the way for WA and for SA and Victoria, as another weather system will run through those remaining southern regions at the end of next week, and it could produce some really significant falls, including for the alpine areas, where we've only got 5 centimetres of snow expected on Monday, but at the end of next week, there could be a much bigger fall than that. So fingers crossed for that one, as the east coast remains drier than usual. But for those temperatures, for a large portion of the country, next week is a little bit warmer than this week, Alex. But much more on next week's weather on Channel 601.
0: Absolutely. Tune in for that if you want to. Rob, many thanks indeed. We're going to Get some analysis from the US political landscape for you very shortly, including evacuation orders issued in Greece as wildfires continue to blaze across Europe. That's all just ahead here on Weekend First Edition.
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0: News 20. Hello again, I'm Alex Thomas with your weekend first edition. We're back with a focus on the US political landscape as we creep ever closer to those midterm elections in a few months' time. Our top story today, President Donald Trump hailing his Gaza peace plan after securing a promise by Hamas to disarm. Let's speak to News 24's US election expert, Remy Numa. He's an election contributor for Fox News as well. And Remy, hello to you. These things are linked, aren't they? Because I guess there's a concern amongst the Trump administration that the tag of a never-ending war with Iran is going to carry over into the campaigning.
1: Yeah, that's exactly right, Alex, and good morning. Look, what the president needs right now, and I think the genesis of this deal between, you know, Hamas and or between the US and Hamas and the border peace is a foreign policy win. In other words, you know, as you said, we've sort of been a couple of months into this conflict with Iran at this point. And as that conflict has worn on, his approval rating on foreign policy and, in fact, his overall approval rating has decreased. So this deal, if it holds, if the details turn out to be accurate and if both parties can stick to it, will be a foreign policy win for him. And Americans generally, we've seen in the last couple of years and again compared to the Biden administration, where the Afghanistan withdrawal was a key turning point for him, they will celebrate this as a win. However, we are in an intensifying period of conflict with Iran at the moment. There are no signs of that slowing down. In fact, it's the opposite. You know, it's ramping up. And it's oil and gas prices that have increased quite a bit because of that war that Americans are most concerned about. So we got new polling this week from the AP that showed that only 23% of Americans want this war with Iran to continue in its current form. Much larger number of Americans said that they either wanted a ceasefire or for the US to withdraw altogether. And the reasons why Americans found this conflict important to them were primarily oil and gas prices. Things like, you know, is the threat from Iran towards Israel, the threat of Iran developing a nuclear weapon were important issues, but the much more important issue were those oil and gas prices.
0: And that's really significant, isn't it? Because you're in LA, but of course, US is huge. There are so many different parts to it with very different political outlooks. So the fact that you're getting this kind of universal feeling of unrest and unhappiness over those rising cost of living pressures is significant for a president that's painted himself as a populist. And then we look at the potential opposition for Donald Trump and other Republican politicians looking to either get re-elected during those midterms, certainly keep their seats. So many interesting stories in different states. Where do you think the Democrats could make inroads? There still seems to be a debate within the party about which candidates represent their best chance for maybe gaining a majority in one of the two houses.
1: Well, that's exactly right, Alex, and that's the perfect way of putting it. Because there is this debate between the establishment and the progressive wings in the party at the moment, not just over policy, but over what version of a platform will appeal most to swing voters. And there's a whole range of theories on that. What I would argue is, you know, what we've seen in the polling so far this year is that it isn't necessarily clear whether a progressive populist-style candidate or an establishment moderate-style candidate would do better in this general election. Everyone has sort of some punditry and some opinions on it, but the data just isn't there yet to support either side. We have an upcoming primary in Michigan just a couple of days away on Tuesday here in the US that will really help determine what the future of the Democratic Party looks like. It's going to be a moderate Haley Stevens versus a progressive Abdul El-Sayed. And to that point about the data and sort of, you know, which party or which version of the party will perform better, there's been a lot of talk in the last week that, oh, Abdul El-Sayed is running away with it. And look at these latest polls. He's winning by a lot. Most of them are partisan polls. Most of them are low quality polls, we would sort of say in this industry. And so I'd just be cautious about, you know, people kind of assuming that this race is over just because of one set of data. The number you really want to watch on Tuesday night, if you're super interested in Michigan politics, is the turnout of this electorate. If you're Haley Stevens, you're going to look for a lower turnout. If you're Abdul El-Sayed, it's a higher turnout. And the reason why is that traditional show up every time style Democratic establishment primary voters are a little bit more moderate. They're a little bit more suburban. They tend to be older as well. Whereas the young voters, progressive university campus voters that Abdul El-Sayed wants to show up are going to be much more in favor of his brand of politics. So look for that turnout number. It's about 1.2 million is the record for a statewide contested primary. The higher it gets above that number for Abdul El-Sayed, my guess is the better he'll do.
0: And going back to what we were saying before, people are holding up the success of New York Mayor Zuhran Mamdani as a sign that there is a groundswell, that there's a growing movement of sort of socialist democracy, if you like, that could win the day. But it's very dangerous, isn't it, to take a state like New York, that are a bit like London and other major global capitals, are kind of almost countries within their own right.
1: Yeah, that's exactly right. And I would argue, you know, we've seen not just the success of Zohran Mamdani in New York City, but also now of a slate of candidates that he has endorsed, including a few in the congressional areas in New York City, led by Brad Lander and Claire Valdez, who are very far left progressive candidates, socialist in economic and social policy. That kind of candidacy, to your point, will appeal to voters in the Bronx and Upper Manhattan, for example, but they won't necessarily appeal to voters in swing states and in places like Wisconsin and Pennsylvania. And that's what the progressive wing of the party is really testing this year. But there is, to sort of just delve into that a little bit further, there is some interesting political theory around what kind of policies don't appeal beyond New York versus what kind do. And some of the things that we've seen emerging in the issues polling is, for example, that a concept like Medicare for All tends to be popular outside of the major cities, but something like defunding the police tends not to be popular. In fact, it's even gotten unpopular within the cities as well. So I think what the Democratic Party needs to do to sort of figure this out is to really test which policies are popular and which aren't. And then if you can, lab grow a candidate who can check all of those boxes.
0: Yeah, and also how you label those policies, right? Because when you put the word socialism against something, sometimes that's still a dirty word in US politics. Something I want to discuss with you, but we've run out of time, Remy. Can you come back another time? We can do it.
1: I would love to come back, and hopefully in Australia next week as well.
0: Oh, fantastic. Well, good luck, safe journeys, and we'll hope the sunshine comes back out for you. It's Remy Numa,
1: thanks,
0: who
1: Alex.
0: Is going to be on our shores very shortly and going to enlighten us ahead of those US midterms. Now, two ISIS brides accused of owning a slave while living under Islamic State rule have pleaded not guilty to all charges. 54-year-old Kauza Ahmad and her 31-year-old daughter Zainab Ahmad were committed to stand trial in the Supreme Court later this year. They were arrested after returning to Australia in May. Kauza Ahmad remains on strict bail conditions, including a ban from attending mosques. FIFA has confirmed it's scrapping a plan to sell a stake of its business to private investors after pressure from the global football community. The governing body was lobbying for support from members to sell a 20% stake to private equity, involving its global competitions like the Men's and Women's World Cups. But in a stunning bat flip in the last half an hour, the FIFA president has emailed the world's media confirming those plans will no longer be going ahead. The statement attributed to Gianni Infantino, the FIFA president, saying, "We said from the outset to do this only if a majority of the FIFA member associations were in support and always subject to a consultation process with them. Having listened carefully to all the views, it's become clear that the project has created divisions of a nature that, regardless of the level of support, are no longer in the interest of the objective set out in the first place. Our purpose has always been and will always be to unite and improve. As a result, this proposal will not proceed." We know the UEFA, CONCACAF, and also the Asian Football Confederation, of which Australia is part, had all objected to it. That's it for Weekend First Edition. I'll be back with more from 6 a.m. Eastern tomorrow. Stay with us. Janie Seal has your Weekend News Day next. Goodbye.
2: News 24 will be back after this short break.

0: Donald Trump credits his board of peace for a breakthrough in Gaza. FIFA confirms its sell-off plan won't go ahead just over a day after it was announced. The death toll rises as 60,000 Moroccans try to reach Spanish territory. The Prime Minister's special envoy has his bail conditions altered after fronting Darwin local court on assault allegations. More than 40% of teenagers under 16 still have social media accounts despite the ban.
1: And in weather, a few showers on the east coast after a cold and frosty start in the southeast. Join us on Channel 601 where we take a look toward next week's weather.